0: My book, Blueprint, is based on my 45 years of research trying to understand the genetic and environmental causes of differences between children using twins, adoptees, and now DNA. That research and other research over 40 years has convinced most scientists that inherited DNA differences account for about 50% of the differences between children on all psychological traits, their personalities, their mental health and illness, and their cognitive abilities and disabilities. What amazes me is that if you look at all the parenting books that are out there, and they're very popular books, not one mentions genetics. The other 50% of the differences between children are due to the environment, but it's not the environment as we know it. Genetic research has shown us that the environment works very differently from the way environmentalists thought it worked from Freud onwards. It's not due to systematic effects of parents or very early environment. The differences, the systematic effects of parenting are mostly genetic effects in disguise. Parents are responding to genetic differences in their children rather than creating those differences. The important environmental factors operate in a rather mysterious way. They make two children in the same family with the same parents different from one another. For example, Professor Siegel will talk about her work on twins reared apart. Identical twins reared together are no more similar than identical twins reared apart, suggesting that being reared together doesn't make you similar. After 30 years of research trying to identify these environmental factors that make children in a family different from one another, I've come to conclude that they're essentially unsystematic, idiosyncratic, random, in a word, chance. In other words, I'm saying that parenting differences within the normal range, that is, excluding the extremes of, say, abuse, don't make much of a difference in the long run. And the important message from this is that parents don't have as much control as they think they have. Parenting books make parents anxious by telling them they're responsible for the way their children turn out. But there isn't much evidence for this once you control for the fact of genetic similarity between parents and their offspring. It's important to recognize that when children have problems, like children develop severe problems like autism or depression or schizophrenia, it's especially important for parents to realize they don't have all the control or much control at all. And so the key question is, why do some children develop these problems despite having good parents and good parenting? Parenting theories have trouble explaining that, but genetics predicts it. Children are 50% similar to their parent genetically, but that means they're also 50% different genetically. The importance of genetics doesn't mean parents should throw up their hands and say there's nothing they can do about it. For example, parents can, and I think should, control their children's problem behavior, but they're not changing their children's personality. Isn't it better that we, as parents, give children opportunities to find out what they like to do, appetites, and what they do well, aptitudes? Part of the joy of parenting is to watch our children become who they are genetically. And I think you might as well enjoy it because you don't make much of a difference in the long run.
1: Thank you, Robert Blumen. And here to make her opening statement against the resolution, psychology professor at University of Texas, Paige Harden.
2: All right, so in the late 1990s, Gwyneth Paltrow starred in this movie called Sliding Doors. And in an early scene, you see her racing to catch a train that she gets just in the nick of time. And then in another early scene, you see her, same character, racing to catch the same train, except this time she misses it. And the whole movie pings back and forth between these two alternate realities. I love this movie for lots of reasons, but one of them is because I think it gets at a question that a lot of us ask ourselves, which is the question of, what if? Could my life have been different? And I think once we become parents, those what ifs just multiply. What if I had stayed home instead of going out to work? What if I had breastfed instead of formula feeding? We are fascinated by this question of whether or not our child's lives could have been different and whether or not there's something that we could do that could have made them different. So as we'll hear from our opponents this evening, twin studies provide a really fascinating glimpse into this question of What If? I also study twins, and they give us a really compelling grip on, does DNA shape our lives? But as you listen to them and you hear the stories of twins reared apart, reared together, I want you to be thinking about what they're not telling you. What are the what ifs that are being missed? So the first big what if that twin study people often acknowledge is that they're talking about what they call normal range variation of parenting. They're not talking about the extremes of poverty or abuse or violence. And to hear people talk, you might imagine that these experiences are so rare that maybe we can get away without thinking about them too much in the course of ordinary science. But I think that that is obviously not true. So the University of Michigan's National Poverty Center, it estimates that 2.8 million children in the U.S. live in families that are making it on less than $2 per day per person, what the World Bank calls deep poverty. If we're thinking about violence or victimization, we can see that 1 in 16 children will be sexually victimized this year. Protecting children from violence, providing food, providing shelter, providing basic material resources, this is part of parenting. And it is a part of parenting that many people find very challenging in our increasingly unequal society. Of course, poverty doesn't happen at random. It's racialized in the U.S. And that's another thing that you probably won't hear my opponents talk too much about, because the vast majority of genetic research, not all of it, but most of it, has been conducted with white people and also with what psychologists call weird people. So people from Western, industrialized, educated, rich, and democratic societies. Just like a fish can't recognize the water that it swims in, a scientist that spent his entire career studying the differences within weird white people can become blind to the systematic effects, not of DNA, but the systematic effects of culture. And parents transmit culture. A large part of what parents do is teach the cultural rules about how do we eat, how do we talk, who do we live with, how do we love, how do we arrange our family relationships. So let's go back to this question of what if. What if you had the same genes, but you were raised in a different family? But instead of doing it within another family in the Upper East Side of Manhattan, where we are tonight, let's say that your child was raised by a Hadza family in Tanzania. So now his parents don't send him to school, but they do teach him to hunt and forage so that he can collect over 90% of his food by the time he's 5. If we're considering the global diversity in parenting and what parents teach, what they do for their children, I think it becomes impossible to say that parents don't make a difference for who children become. To say that parenting doesn't make a difference requires us to say that who we are as adults is radically decontextualized. Can who you are be considered separate from your culture, from your race, from your social class, from your religion? And we get these social identities, not entirely, but in large part from our parents.
1: That's 2 opening statements down, 2 to go. 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More debate right after the break. I'm John Donvan. This is Open to Debate. I'm John Donvan, and today we resume the age-old debate on whether parenting is overrated. We've heard our first 2 opening statements, and now we're about to hear the next 2. Let's get back to it. I'm John Donvan. You've heard from the first 2 opening statements, and now on to the 3rd to debate for the resolution. Here is Professor of Psychology and Director of the Twin Study Center at California State University Fullerton, Nancy Siegel. Ladies and gentlemen, Nancy Siegel.
3: So when I told a colleague that I was participating in this debate, he said to me, "You can't win, because parents believe that what they do makes an incredible difference in the lives of their children." But as my colleague, Dr. Plowman, pointed out, DNA is the key driving force behind how children turn out to be as individuals. Children are not blank slates. They come into the world with genetic predispositions that parents respond to and do not create. Parental influences do not work in the way that most people think they do. There are a number of misconceptions. For example, if I read to my child, I'll make him smarter. Or if I take my child to a museum, I'll turn her into an art lover. There are correlations between parent characteristics and child characteristics, but what drives that correlation, that's what's important to consider. And genes and environments cannot be disentangled if you use intact biological families. Because parents pass on both genes and environments to their children, what we call passive gene-environment correlation. Bright parents tend to have bright children, but they also tend to read to their children. Bright children also elicit opportunities for reading from their parents. Genes and environments can only be disentangled if you use twins and adoptees. And my colleagues and I have produced a number of compelling findings showing that virtually all behavioral traits have some degree of genetic influence. The logic of the twin method is very simple and very elegant. You simply compare the similarities of identical twins to the similarities of fraternal twins. And if the identical twins are more alike, which they invariably are, this is consistent with genetic influence on that particular behavior. And you know, twins are wonderful because they tell us so much about human behavior just by acting naturally. Now, one of the most provocative findings to emerge in the last 30 years is that twins raised apart are as alike as twins raised together. It's the shared genes that contribute to similarity in family members living together. But genes only explain 50% of the variation. The other half is explained by the random, non-shared effects that people experience on their own. It's the shared environment that makes such a small difference. Think about religiosity and sports participation, very interesting behaviors. If you study young children living at home, you will not see a genetic effect. Identical twins are about as similar as fraternal twins because they're under the guidance of their parents. But once they begin to hit adolescence and adulthood, they acquire greater control over their environment and new genetic effects kick in. Now, in contrast with twin studies, we have adoptive siblings. And these are siblings who grow up together, share no genes in common, but do share their families and their communities. Scores of studies have shown little resemblance between them in most behaviors. You know, I think of parents of one child as environmentalists and parents of two children as geneticists. And I say that because parents of two children quickly realize that what works for one child may not work for another.
1: Thank you, Nancy Siegel. And that resolution, again, parenting is overrated. And here to make her statement against this resolution, author and parenting expert, Annie Pleshett Murphy.
4: Thank you. So Robert and Nancy believe that genes provide the blueprint of who our children become. We believe that the house is built on love. No matter our children's genetic makeup, they grow up in an environment of relationships, and they are shaped by the people who are likely to love them the most, their parents. So even if a particular trait is, let's say, 50% due to genetic factors, aggressiveness or shyness or sexual orientation, how a parent responds to their highly assertive or socially inhibited or gay child is going to have an enormous impact on how that child feels about himself or herself, on their relationship, on their lives. There's a story that I love to tell parents who come to me for parenting advice, and it comes from twin studies of identical twins separated at birth and raised in different families. In this case, it was toddler girls and their respective mothers, and they were asked a host of developmental questions about the girls. And one of the mothers complained bitterly about her eating habits. She said, "Oh my God, it drives me crazy. She won't eat anything. I give her everything children love. She won't eat it unless I put cinnamon all over it." And the other mother, when she was interviewed, had no complaints. She said, "No, she eats everything. You know, she's everything we eat. Oh, I have to put cinnamon on everything." So same genetic predisposition in one family can, you know, led to conflict and stress. In the other, no big deal. Now, I have no idea if one of these children developed an eating disorder and the other one founded Cinnabon. But I will tell you that this genetic predisposition in one family that had conflict and stress over the period of 10 years versus adaptation or acceptance is going to make a difference in how these girls turned out. Now, our opponents argue that then why are children, even environmental siblings, that is adopted children compared to their biological siblings, so different if they have the same parents? Well, having the same parents is not the same as having the same parenting. If any of you have more than one child, I'm sure you remember that when the first baby's pacifier fell on the sidewalk, you sterilized it before you put it back in his mouth. By the third child, she was lucky if you licked it off and stuck it back in her mouth. So parental relationships are not static. They do evolve. They are complicated and idiosyncratic and unpredictable. But just because the effects of parenting are difficult to measure doesn't mean that we should dismiss a child's environment as random. In fact, there's an impressive and long history, you know, by psychologists, sociologists, anthropologists, educators, really, frankly, other than geneticists, everybody I've ever heard of who says that there are myriad effects on children's development from their parents.
1: Thank you, Annie Plachette Murphy. And that concludes round one of this debate, where our resolution is parenting is overrated. Now we move on to round two, and round two is where the debaters address one another directly. They also take questions from me and from you, members of our live audience here at the Kay Playhouse in New York City. The resolution is parenting is overrated. We have two debaters arguing for this resolution, Nancy Siegel and Robert Plowman. They are arguing that parenting is a very nice thing to experience. They are not saying that it doesn't play a role at all. They are saying, however, that it is far less significant than most people tend to assume. Just some statistics I'll throw in. There are right now over 50 parenting podcasts. Forbes estimated the market for millennial mothers stands at $46 billion today. Only yesterday, when we checked, half of the Amazon's 50 best-selling books are either books for kids or books for parents. And none of these, very few of these, actually have any sort of focus on DNA. So what we're talking about is overrated in the framework of general assumptions that parenting is quite influential or genetics is underrated. They are ruling out, of course, the impact of extreme situations, extreme poverty, extreme abuse, but they say that by and large that the DNA factor has been underrated, that it's at 50% plus. The team on the other side, Paige Harden and Annie Plachette Murphy, they are not arguing that DNA has no influence, but they do point out that that relationships are extremely important in determining who people are. They feel that their opponents are cherry-picking around their data around certain factors which would confound their results, such as social class. I want to get just a little bit specific. This isn't really a question for debate, just a question to understand. To the side that's arguing for the resolution, we've been talking in general terms about aspects of a child, of an individual, that are determined by DNA that folks might not have thought so. Again, putting it in that framework. I just want to ask you, some of the things you're saying are predictive by DNA, and if predictive is the wrong word, correct me on that, but at least influence. Are you saying that IQ is something that would be predictive through DNA? I'm going to go through a short list. I'm just looking for yes, no on this. Sorry to sound like this is a congressional hearing, but I just want to get it out on the record so I understand. I want to go through IQ, income, educational attainment, religious preference, for example. Are these things that you're saying are determined by DNA that most people might think have to do with the environment?
3: John, I don't like the word determined. Genes work in probabilistic fashion. They make some things more likely and some things less likely, but they predispose you. They are not deterministic. It takes an environment to have genes be expressed.
1: So I'm glad that you corrected me on that, but can we go back to the list then? Are you talking about probabilistic influence on these kinds of factors? We're just looking for what it is we're talking about.
0: Yeah. Well, when I was in graduate school in the early 70s, it was dangerous to even bring up genetics. Things have changed so much now that the challenge is to find anything that doesn't show significant genetic influence, including the things you mentioned.
1: So IQ, educational attainment, income,
0: yes,
1: being religious or not, being aggressive or not,
0: yes,
1: being depressed or not. Okay, so those are the kinds of things that I wanted to make clear.
3: Can I make one point quickly? When we talk about religious preference, we're talking about religiosity. one's investment, one's involvement in religion, one's daily activities that have a religious bent. Yeah. We're not talking about religious affiliation.
0: Yeah. Okay. No, but we're talking about the things that psychologists usually study, these traits, individual differences, like differences in personality, mental health and illness, cognitive abilities and disabilities. Okay. All of those traits show significant and substantial genetic influence.
1: Okay, let me take that to your opponents then. So they've made the case using these twin studies, which indeed are exceedingly elegant, very, very compelling. And certain of these traits, I would say, for example, and you can challenge this, but I would say autism would not seem to be socially determined at a certain level. A certain degree of severity of autism is not going to be a social thing. It's going to be biologically determined. Take on the fact that the kinds of traits that Robert just talked about, he's saying stand apart from social, from the sort of social cherry picking criticism that you're talking about, that these are things that are innate, that are measurable, have been measurable for a long time.
2: Yeah, I have two responses to that. When we're thinking about the life of a child with autism, are we talking about the symptoms that they develop at the age of 2, or are we thinking about their level of functioning in the world? What school they can go to? What social relationships do they acquire? Which is something that is a function of both the level, severity of their disorder, but also their availability of treatment and what resources they have available to them in order to address the symptoms of their disorder. Autism is a very highly heritable condition. And when we're talking about someone's initial level of functioning at the time that they're diagnosed, I think that parents probably do have a relatively limited impact on that. Where they do have a much greater impact, and I think Annie would agree with me on this, is how do they respond, how do parents respond to that initial genetic condition? And do they have the resources to give their child the therapy, the play therapy, the access to groups, the support systems that they need in order to function at their maximal level of functioning?
4: Yeah. I mean, I think one of the most interesting parts of your book, Robert, is this idea of the nature of nurture, which is something that Nancy also alluded to, which is that children elicit from their environments certain kinds of behaviors. So Robert makes a very impressive, persuasive point that children who have parents who love to read, that they'll have children who love to read. And, you know, you assume it's because the parents are reading to the children, but the children are born into the world with a desire to be read to. But I would argue that if they are living in a family where they can't afford a book, that it doesn't matter if they're trying to elicit this behavior. I think that's sort of what you're saying, Paige, that this idea that access to resources and access to all sorts of things that a lot of children don't have is not something you can just ignore.
1: I want to move on to audience questions, but I want to start by introducing to the question Andrew Solomon, who is kind of an expert on the topic. You are a lecturer yourself at Columbia University Medical Center. You've written a lot of books, a lot on the topic of the role of families, including the slam dunk amazing book Far From the Tree, which I bet everybody here has read at one point or another. I just want to ask Andrew, as you've been listening to this with your sharp ears, what question has come to your mind?
5: Well, I thought a lot of the philosopher John Locke, who was the one who originally said that children were a blank slate, whose character could be turned this way or that as easily as water, and who notably never had children. I'm going to point to two studies that I think are of interest. The first is one that was done by Myrna Weissman at Columbia, in which she looked for solutions to the treatment of depressed children. And she tried dozens and dozens of different treatments and ultimately concluded that the most effective way to resolve depression in children was to treat their mothers. And the second is a study that was done at Yale about 10 years ago, in which they were studying tendency of abusive or neglectful parents to have abusive or neglectful children, and they pinpointed genes that were associated with vulnerability to parental influence, which is to say that if you didn't have those genes, you could be very badly abused and still turn out okay. And if you did have those genes, then it was highly likely that you would be transformed by the abusive environment and would go on to be abusive or often criminal yourself. So the question that I would put to the panelists is whether it's really possible to disentangle nature and nurture. Some people, I think, are largely the way they are as a result of their genetics. Some people are largely the way they are as a result of their environment. And most people represent a mixing of the two.
1: Thanks so much, Andrew Solomon. Robert, you've been at this the longest. Can you take that on? As in fact, you do come up with a number.
0: 50%. Well, I think there was a number of different questions there, really. And the last one was, can we disentangle nature and nurture? And I think based on 100 years of research, using different designs, you know, that have different problems, twins, adoption, they converge on the same conclusion of the importance of genetics. So yes, I think you can disentangle them. And the answer is consistently in the populations we study that genetics is very important. We haven't even mentioned DNA. The DNA revolution is going to change everything. We can now estimate genetic influence with DNA itself in unrelated samples. And it's coming up with significant estimates of genetic influence too.

0: have. And I think looking in particular at parenting intervention studies, and even intervening in things that we don't typically think of parenting, but just increasing parents' socioeconomic resources and how do they respond to that, give us great causal purchase about the effects of parenting on kids. Regarding whether or not you can ever disentangle nature and nurture, I'm reminded of something from actually your own book. So from in Far From the Tree, you talk about musical prodigies at one point in time, and you talk about how is it innate talent or is it practice? And when you're looking at people who are at the very, you know, extreme end of talent, you say, well, we can't possibly describe all of this with practice, right? There seems to be this role of innate talent. But if no one ever touches a musical instrument, then obviously they're not going to have any sort of musical talent. So for any one person, how much of it is talent, how much of it is practice? It's impossible to say. When we're talking about the effects of parenting, I'm really thinking about like what is the average treatment effect? So across people, what is the average? And then I think we can actually come up to a, if I've averaged across 100 people or a population, this is it. But I don't think we can ever say for an individual, what is the dynamic cocktail that has made them who they are?
1: Nancy Siegel.
2: Yeah, I just want to clarify something about heritability or genetic influence. And I think Paige was getting to that at the end of her comment, is that when we talk about numbers, 50%, 40%, we're talking about populations, variation from person to person. Mm. But in a single individual, you cannot pull apart genes and environment. You can't say that for this child, 80% of her 80% of her intelligence score is accounted for by genes and 20% by the environment. And I think that's a concept that's critical to understand. It's not difficult, but it's one that unfortunately gets lost. And a lot of this has always been in the media, and it's just not clearly explained. If you get one of my books, you'll see I have a glossary at the end, and it's very clear there too.
3: It's time for another quick break. I'm John Donvan. This is Open to Debate. I'm John Donvan. This is Open to Debate, and today we are revisiting the debate, Parenting is Overrated. It's time now for audience questions.
4: Hello, my name is Lucas. So up until this point, everyone on both sides of this debate has been talking about how there's a sort of head-to-head 50-50 challenge between genetics and environment using twin and family studies. But I had read and understood that using newer, more recent technology that looks at DNA, that this proportion is actually very different, that genetics explains far less for very socially relevant traits such as IQ and educational. Attainment. So question for Robert Plomin and Nancy Siegel, is that correct? Is the debate still 50-50 between genetics and environment when we look at DNA?
1: Thank you. Yeah. When I said you can use DNA itself to estimate heritability, it involves some technical issues about these chips that measure millions of DNA differences. The problem is we're limited to those that we actually measure. So we're underestimating the total influence of genetics. But the point is, with one hand tied behind our back, we're estimating about 50% of the heritability found in twin and adoption studies. And this is only in the last few years. Once we do whole genome sequencing, where we get all the DNA differences, there's a recent study that shows that we will be predicting almost as much heritability as twin and adoption studies. There's a lot of technical stuff behind all of that, but that's the short answer.
2: Also, I'll just add that, well, most traits do show about a 50-50 genetic environmental split. Some show higher. Autism is much higher, maybe 70-80%. IQ seems to be about 75%. And there are some that are lower, like job satisfaction at 30%.
0: I would say that I view this question as much more open scientifically than I think Robert and Nancy are giving us credit for. So I think one possibility is that it's technical issues, and that as we sequence more of the genome, we'll recover some of the twin estimates of heritability. But I also think it's possible that the twin studies are overestimates and that what we're getting from molecular methods are more accurate. And I think if we surveyed the statistical genetics community, we would see a lot of division around whether or not they think this is a problem that is eventually going to settle around the twin estimates.
1: Okay, I'm going to go to sitting against the wall, back red, I think.
5: So my name is Christine, and the last gentleman actually did this also. I've heard the word environment versus genetics a lot, and I am curious, is environment the same as parenting?
6: Thank you.
5: And could you define parenting?
6: That's a great question, actually, and you're very well done in one sentence. That's a great question to clarify. What are we talking about here? So let's start. This side has not been speaking much the last week.
2: I think it's a great question because we focused on parenting tonight. And, you know, frankly, parenting wasn't even a verb, you know, number of years ago. So the idea that, you know, parents have to, that it's all on parents is ridiculous. Frankly, what influences our children and who makes us who we are has everything to do with our peer relationships. There's a lot of research that actually it's not parents, it's your peers, that, you know, where you go to school, where you live. These are incredibly important influences on who our children become. And that's why it, you know, what I think we have to get back to here, which is very important in terms of evaluating the research and the argument, is that just because the environment is very difficult to measure because there's so many of these factors, it's unsystematic, as Robert said, doesn't mean that you should just throw it away. I mean, if we told you that, you know, chocolate cake makes people happy, it doesn't mean that love doesn't make people happy. It doesn't mean that you just discount all of the other things because it's very difficult to measure.
1: It raises an important point that genetics is defined very narrowly as inherited DNA differences. Anything that you can't explain with that is called the environment. And parenting is only one part of that. And it's true that we haven't studied all aspects of parenting, but boy, there have been thousands of studies trying to measure these things. And it may be, as you say, that we just haven't measured the right things. But at some point, you got to say,
2: give up?
1: No, you got to say, what we're finding is stuff that isn't measurable and I think is idiosyncratic.
6: We have another question from a regular attendee of our events, and you're out there. Leandra Ram, are you out there? Hi. So you emailed us. This means the lesson is if you email us with a question, you might get to be chosen to ask a question. And you told us that you have a personal connection to this topic, and you would like to ask the debaters a question.
0: Great. And my name is Leandra Ram. I'm an opera singer, and I was conceived from the Repository for Germinal Choice. I recently discovered the identity of my biological father and some half-siblings through 23andMe. My donor father was a very important mathematician, and two of my half-siblings are an engineer and a mathematician. How have services like 23andMe changed this debate?
2: Yeah. So, I mean, look, I think that, you know, the idea that the genetic genie's out of the bottle and that there's enormous curiosity, especially for someone like you, to trace, you know, and find out that you have this, you know, this heritage, basically. I think this is a direction we're going to go in. I'm not saying, oh, no, we can't do that. But I do think that, you know, how it affected you and how it made you think about how you, you know, your own personal narrative. You know, as a therapist, basically, I work with the stories we tell about ourselves. You know, yes, you may have, you know, been given a certain genetic hand, but how you end up explaining who you are to yourself and to your therapist or to somebody, you know, you're in love with or any of the other people that we relate to is an incredibly important part of our own identity and how we evolve. So I think that that's the part of this. We don't know how apologetics, how the, you know, DNA gets to where you are. I mean, it doesn't really, at this point, apologetic scores don't really tell us anything about the pathways from those apologetic scores from those DNA differences to the person you are. And that's what I think is something that we have to get, you know, a lot more information
6: on. We have time for one more question, sir.
7: Thank you. Further to the question of parenting and environment, and for a little nuance on the nature versus nurture dichotomy, I'd like to invoke a book that may have first put this question on the map, Judith Harris's The Nurture Assumption, back in the 90s, I'm sure you're all familiar with, in which she argued that, yes, genes are one of two enormous influences on a child's development, and that while parents top-down have very little influence, the other big factor is the child's peer group, and parents can have an indirect influence there. To what extent do you subscribe to Harris's once controversial thesis, and which side of the debate does it favor?
6: I'm going to choose one person from each side, and I'd like to give that to you, Nancy.
2: Well, we know that people pick their friendships based upon similarities, not on differences. And I'm not saying that you recognize genes in another person, but you're going to find somebody that you're compatible with. People spend a lot more time with their peers than they do with their parents. I think it's not surprising that peers do have an influence. One of the twin studies showed that peers had an influence when it came to juvenile delinquency. So I think that it does make sense. But I think that there's room for both genes and environments in your particular issue.
6: Paige?
0: You're pointing out that there's a whole system. So where do kids meet their peers? They meet them at school, they meet them at Temple, they meet them at summer camp. But who's putting them in those situations? The parents. And I think it's difficult when we're thinking about this interrelated web of people to pick out one person and say, well, it's the child's genotype or it's the peers or it's the parents that scaffolded and structured this entire environment. That being said, if we're thinking about responsibility, the parents are the grown-ups in that situation, right? So if I'm going to say, well, why is my 7-year-old acting up? Well, I can blame the other 7-year-olds that he's happened to meet in school, or I can think about, well, who is in charge of this classroom? Who is in charge of putting my kid in this social environment? So all of that to say, I think it's come back to Andrew Solomon's point of, can we really disentangle this interconnected web of people? The second point I wanted to make is that in the wake of Judith Harris's book, there was a number of twin studies. Robert did an enormous amount of work. I've done some of this work too, where we try to say, okay, well, can we account for some of this non-shared environment, this twin differences in something by measuring something about the peer environment. And that has largely been a really frustrating research endeavor, which has led, I think, to Robert's conclusion that this is randomness, this is unsystematic. I take a different view. I sort of think of it as, if we think about humans' efforts to predict the weather over most of human history. I think most of human history, they would say, well, this is random. This is the capricious acts of vengeful gods. We can't predict this. But actually, it was just that we didn't have the appropriate models for modeling complex systems.
6: Thank you, Paige Harden. And that concludes round two of this debate, where our resolution is parenting is overrated. And now we move on to round three. And on round three, the debaters make closing statements. Arguing for the resolution, Professor of Behavioral Genetics at King's College London, Robert Plowman.
1: Professor Siegel mentioned one of my favorite sayings or phrases about nature and nurture, and that is that parents are environmentalists until they have more than one child. So with your first child, you can explain anything environmentally. That's the problem with environmental hypotheses. But when you have more children, you start to say, God, they were different from very early in life. I didn't do that. And you start to take genetics more seriously. This is how I met my wife, Judy Dunn, who is a developmental psychologist and the doyen of sibling relationships. And when I met her in the early 1980s, she was perplexed by a finding that was consistent across her studies. Siblings in the same family are so different, even though they have the same parent who seemed to be treating them pretty much alike. And so we met at a conference in 1981 in London, in which she gave a talk on this from an environmental perspective. Why are siblings so different when their parents treat them very similar? And then it was followed by my talk on why are siblings so different from a genetic perspective. So this sparked our relationship, which led to a true marriage of nature and nurture. So what we're trying to say today is genetics is much more important than parents know. Parents don't have as much control as they think they do. So what we're suggesting is to liberate parents from the shackles of this burden of the nurture assumption, making them feel responsible for the way their children turned out. So please join our Free Parents movement and click on the blue icon showing that you're in favor of the motion that parenting is overrated. Thank you.
6: Thank you, Robert Plowman. And that's the resolution. Parenting is overrated. Here to make her closing statement against the resolution is psychology professor at University of Texas, Paige Harden.
0: So last year, my 6-year-old broke his arm. He fell off a play structure and hyperextended, and he snapped his humerus in half. And we spent the night in the hospital because he had to have surgery with pins through his arm. And the whole night, I had one thought over and over again. Thank God we have insurance. So my son has access to the healthcare system through his allegedly overrated parents. And that makes my son different from 800,000 uninsured kids in Texas, the largest number of uninsured kids in the United States. Our opponents like to say that parenting matters, but it doesn't make a difference, and that, in fact, it's DNA that is the major systematic force in shaping people's life outcomes. We've talked a lot about parenting, but I want to talk about how troubling I find the idea that DNA is the only or the major systematic force in people's lives. Healthcare is a system, and it's a systematic force for people's lives. Political systems are a system, they're systematic force in people's lives. Injustice is a systematic force in people's lives. So I've argued with Robert and Nancy about the scientific points in this, but I also want to close by thinking that I think that declaring DNA to be the only major systematic force in people's lives isn't only just scientifically inaccurate, but I think it's potentially dangerous in its complacency.
6: Thank you, Paige Harden. And now to make her closing statement in support of the resolution, professor of psychology and director of the Twin Study Center at California State University Fullerton, Nancy Siegel.
2: I want to close with three stories about separated twins, virtual twins, and reared apart triplets. First story is that I studied a set of British twins raised apart who met for the first time when they were 30. One lived in an educationally rich home, the other did not. But the second twin found that she loved to read, got herself a library card, and visited her local library often. And when the twins met, they discovered they were the lovers of the same books, and when we compared their IQ scores, they were only points apart. The second twin exemplified what we call active gene-environment correlation, the actual crafting of an environment compatible with who you are. Second story. I studied a set of virtual twins, the same age, unrelated partners who were so twin-like. And their father said to me, "You know, Dr. Siegel, I expected them to be somewhat different, but not like night and day." Third story. I think that most of you are familiar with the recent documentary film, Three Identical Strangers. Some of you may have seen it. I studied those triplets at the University of Minnesota, and I'm writing a book about the study. One of the triplets, Robert, said to us, "Our parents are very different, and we're very much alike in ways that have nothing to do with our parents." I say to you, you do not bring up your children, they bring you up. Twin and adoption studies have showed us that genetic influences affect children who in turn affect their parent. If we've challenged you to think more deeply about that concept, please vote for the motion tonight. I thank you very much.
6: Thank you, Nancy Siegel. And our final speaker, speaking against the resolution, author and parenting expert, Annie Plachette Murphy.
8: So when I was a child, the field of psychology was rife with theories that blamed parents, really blamed mothers, for a host of psychological problems in their children. You know, castrating mothers produced neurotic sons. Refrigerator mothers produced autistic children. So it's a relief to learn that most psychological traits have a very significant genetic underpinning. But tonight you have heard the flip side of the blame game coin. Robert and Nancy assert that parenting is overrated. It really doesn't matter very much. Well, dismissing the huge role that parents play in their children's lives is as pernicious as blaming them. In fact, I think it's downright dangerous, and here's why. If you buy the argument that parenting is overrated, why would you want to invest in quality childcare? Why should we give parents paid maternity or paternity leave to bond with their babies? Why should we fix our broken foster care system, even if 80% of the inmates in our prisons have spent time in foster care? In fact, why should we invest in any social programs that help make parents' lives a little easier if what they do really doesn't make much difference? Now, I'm sure Robert and Nancy are rolling their eyes and saying, "Well, that's not what we're advocating." And they may be the most socially progressive people in this room, other than my brother-in-law, Jack, who's sitting there. But I will say this. They are providing live ammunition to very powerful people who would like nothing more than the science to provide cover for their campaigns to cut funding to essential social programs at a time when challenged families need all the help they can get. Frankly, all parents need all the help they can get. I mean, to be told that parenting is overrated is the last thing they need. Just try telling that to anybody in this room who has had to soothe, feed, diaper, dress, bathe, entertain, console, coach, discipline, defend the people they love more than life itself, their children. So parenting, if anything, is seriously underrated, and I urge you to oppose this motion.
6: Thank you, Annie Plouchette Murphy, and that concludes our closing statements. I now have the results. Remember, the resolution is this. Parenting is overrated. Remember, we had you vote before you heard the arguments, and again, after you heard the arguments, and we're going to name as our victor the team whose numbers have moved up the most in percentage point terms. So here are the results. On the first vote, parenting is overrated. 27% agreed with the resolution. 52% were against. 21% were undecided. In the second vote, the team arguing for the resolution, parenting is overrated. Their first vote was 27%. Their second vote was 32%. They picked up 5 percentage points, which is now the number to beat. The team against the resolution, their first vote was 52%. Their second vote was 59%. They pulled up 7 percentage points. That means the team arguing against the resolution is our winner on the resolution. Parenting is overrated. Our congratulations to them. Thank you for me, John Donvan, and we'll see you next time. This debate was recorded live at the K Playhouse in New York City. Radio producers for today's program were Mary Dewey and Rob Christensen. Director of editorial was Shay O'Mara. Connor Kirschman was creative and marketing strategist. And special thanks go to Clea Connor. 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Robert Rosenkranz is our chairman. Our CEO is Leah Mathau. Michelle D'Abrosini is head of marketing. Andrew Lipson is head of production. I'm John Donvan. We'll see you next time on Open to Debate.
9: 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This is an essay I wrote called The Failing Prestige of Fascism. George Jackson said, "History clearly forewarns us that when the prestige of power fails, a violent episode precedes its transformation." This has held true from the earliest Chinese dynasties to the fall of the European empires. To some, it appears that fascism today has greatly risen in power, and that this is a reason to lose hope. In my view, fascism is not one iota stronger. On the contrary, while the policy of fascism has certainly advanced, its capability and strength are historically weak. One head of Cerberus may have devoured the others, but this ascendant fascism is thin and hollowed out. The bureaucracy, which is the civil power of any government, has not recovered and may never recover from being torn apart by DOGE. Basic functions of administration, like counting and collecting taxes, have been broken down for months now. Experience and leadership have been purged, and manpower has precipitously declined everywhere but ICE. The FBI is a shell, led by a Playboy podcaster. They and the U.S. Attorney's offices have been purged of hundreds. Those numbers have not been made up. In the Red Scare under McCarthy and in COINTELPRO, thousands were taken. And in just a few months of 1954 under the Eisenhower administration, Operation Wetback deported 1.1 million people. The repressive apparatus today does not have the bodies to do that. The military has also been purged of leadership and experience. The army is running out of not just weapons, but generals. The Pentagon is being led by a jealous and clueless captain. Nothing shatters the prestige of empire like losing a conventional war. The domestic media is finally talking about the extent of the U.S. defeat in Arabia. The Fifth Fleet headquarters has been destroyed, and 20 of the frontline bases are lost. Even the second line bases in Jordan and Saudi Arabia have been damaged, and as we speak, Yemen is rapidly advancing. On just one day, Tuesday 9/8, the U.S. fired off 5% of its remaining Patriot air defense missiles. Without them, the empire looks increasingly helpless. The troops are becoming disillusioned and demoralized. What are we fighting for, and why are we losing? International allies have been humiliated and alienated. domestic political coalition are fracturing under unpopular war, economic suffering, voracious tech expansion, and the general incompetence of the government. The credibility of the empire and of the presidency is shattered. No one believes in the truth of the many promises, threats, and condemnations coming from the Capitol. The blatant lies about Rene Good, Alex Preti, and the Iran war have added up. And not even many of the supporters believe in the lies. The structure of power now is a handful of men in the same room as the leader, and none of them wield power from a different room. This is a very common, very weak, and very unstable structure throughout history. The overall situation continues to remind me of the Russo-Japanese War and of 1905. Far from being the fascist height of power, this era resembles the Battle of the Bulge. Desperate, terrifying, narrow, and fragile. The fascism of J. Edgar Hoover was much stronger than this. In my youth, the prestige of power seemed so strong that the president could say or do anything. Think, is power today competent, capable, credible, or is its prestige failing? This is Champagne Song, sentenced to 100 years for anti-fascism.
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11: 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Soldiers started riding on trains, essentially forcing the trains to run, forcing employees to work. And over time, the strike gradually came to an end at the point of a bayonet.
12: 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On today's Labor Arts Calendar, Joe Uline will conduct a labor music ecology concert and book signing at 6:30 tonight in Boston, Massachusetts. Details and the latest labor arts news and events are available at laborheritage.org. In today's labor history, on this date in 1945, more than 43,000 oil workers went out on strike in 20 states, part of the post-war strike wave. Today's labor quote is by Richard Trumka, elected president of the AFL-CIO on this date in 2009. Richard Trumka, who said, "There is nothing stronger than the American labor movement. United, we cannot and we will not be turned aside." 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
13: Greg Abbott, the right-wing hack who is governor of Texas, probably doesn't know what a petard is, but he's now been hoisted by a big one. Hoist on a petard is a Shakespearean phrase referring to a bomb maker being blown sky high by his own creation. Abbott's bombastic saga began last year when he noticed that high-tech billionaires were waving political cash at lawmakers who would help them build massive AI data centers across America. Sniffing a quid pro quo bonanza, Abbott shoved his way to the front of that money hustle, loudly proclaiming that by gollies, he would make Texas the, quote, epicenter of AI development. Not only did he pour massive taxpayer subsidies into the billionaires' pockets, but he even passed a law making it illegal for local officials to interfere with the profiteers. Sure enough, Texas is now the world's top location for these corporate invaders. So, way to go, Governor! But, oops, The governor's giveaway is now called Greg's Folly. For the vast majority of Texans, especially rural Republicans, don't just oppose his AI data centers, they despise, abominate, hate them. And they're now in angry grassroots revolt against the perpetrators, including Greg. So, hoist on his own petard, Abbott has now flip-flopped from hypester to reformer, comically demanding an end to the tax giveaways he created, frantically trying to regulate AI projects he deregulated, and crying that the rural voice he silenced must be heard. This is Jim Hightower saying, sadly for him, those billionaires he courted so passionately are now laughing at him when he recently commanded all data center owners to report their water usage to him. More than 70% simply ignored the petty tyrant. The Hightower Radio Lowdown is made possible by you subscribers to Jim Hightower's Lowdown on Substack. 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
15: The Susitna River Coalition will be hosting a panel discussion of local experts and community members about Alaska's energy future and the proposed Susitna Watana Hydroelectric Project.
16: Next Wednesday,
15: September 23rd at 6 p.m. in the Murray Auditorium Building over at UAF. Our panelists for the evening include Gwen Holdman, Chief Scientist for the Alaska Center for Energy and Power, Dr. Philip White, Associate Professor of History at UAF, and Melis Cody, who is Talkeetna resident, the Executive Director for the Susitna River Coalition. The event is free to attend September 23rd. We will start at 6 p.m. and it will last roughly until 8 p.m.
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0: Today on Against the Grain, some of the most important struggles for health justice have taken place in New York City. From the Young Lords to ACT UP, from battles to make school lunches free to the Fight for 15 for low-wage workers. Public health scholar Nicholas Freudenberg discusses the lessons he's gleaned from 50 years of activism, including the need to start with people's daily living conditions.
1: We've recognized that it's those daily living conditions that are the most important influence on health, what people in epidemiology call the fundamental causes of health and disease. So when we can connect those to organizing people and to identifying ways to improve in the short term and the long term, those experiences around food and housing and healthcare and air quality, then we'll get people support and we'll be able to begin and stick with fights until we actually see improvements.
0: From the studios of KPFA in Berkeley, California, this is Against the Grain on Pacifica Radio. I'm Sasha Lilly. New York City, which is seen as a beacon of progressive politics with the election of Zoran Mamdani, has for centuries been the site of momentous social struggles to make the city a better and more equitable place. Nicholas Freudenberg writes about struggles for health justice in New York City over the past half century, many of which he participated in Fighting for New York, Activism for Health and Social Justice Since the 1960s. He's Distinguished Professor Emeritus of Public Health at the City University of New York School of Public Health. Nick, let me start by asking you how you would assess the state of public health for New Yorkers today.
1: Yes, that's a really important question. And on the one hand, I think compared to many other cities that have invested less in public health and where activist movements have been less of a force, we're doing pretty well. I think there's an availability of services. We have a strong public hospital system. We have a large public housing system, which although it has deficits in its services, it's bigger and more substantial than in most other cities. We have a mass transit system, and we have communities of mobilized, activated people who are willing to fight. So those are some of the strong parts of New York City. But it's also true we are one of the most unequal cities in the United States, and that has been getting worse with concentration of income and wealth and power at the very top of the income spectrum. And that makes it harder these days for many people in New York to afford the food, housing, healthcare they need.
0: Right. And as you note in the book, the terrain on which movements struggle for better health and for social justice is very much affected by the array of forces against you, and that obviously the concentration of wealth has been an issue really even since the start of Mamdani's campaign. One has seen the massing of these forces of opposition. And your book, in effect, is a look at social movements in New York over time, trying to draw lessons from successes and failures, including how to counter opponents and how to respond to even the changing economy of the city. And so I wanted to ask you, broadly speaking, we'll spend the hour talking about concrete examples. As you reflect back on your decades in activism in New York, what steps, at least ideally, must movement organizations go through to successfully set themselves up to win?
1: Yes, I think the first step is to really clearly define the problem. And I think groups need to know what they're fighting for and what they're fighting against, and they need to be able to articulate that to the people they're trying to mobilize and organize. And I think what leads to a clear, good definition of the problem is close connections to people, to actually be in touch with people who are experiencing a problem, and also being able to consult others, whether it's researchers or scientists or policymakers. And I start the book with a profile of one of the groups that worked in the late 60s and early 70s, the Young Lords Party. And I think what they showed is that it is possible to mobilize communities around the issue of health. And they defined health broadly to include garbage in the streets, housing conditions, access to health care. And I think their ability to define that problem came from their close connections to the people they were trying to organize, Puerto Ricans and other people of color in New York City. So that, I think, is a really important first step in taking on a problem.
0: Can you tell us more about the Young Lords and their campaign for health, including around lead poisoning? And maybe you could say, for listeners who don't know who the Young Lords were, what characterized the organization?
1: Yes, the Young Lords was a political organization. It actually started in Chicago and grew out of a street gang. And then some of them met with folks in New York who wanted to build on their successes. So they worked in the Latino communities in New York City, in the South Bronx, East Harlem, and other parts of the city. And they believed that Puerto Ricans in New York at that time and other communities of color were not getting the quality of city services that other populations are getting, and were not being treated with respect and dignity. They were very much part of the 60s. They were closely connected to the Black Panther Party and to other radical militant groups of the time. But what characterized them was their ability to identify the issues that people faced in their day-to-day lives and to come up with actions. So one of those was childhood lead poisoning. And that's actually a problem I did some work on in the next decade. And what the Young Lords realized is that young children, Black and Puerto Rican children, were at much higher risk of lead poisoning because of the housing conditions where landlords and the city weren't maintaining buildings that had paint that was peeling and ground into dust, and kids inhaled that. And what lead poisoning does is it leads to neurological and brain damage, leading to learning problems and at its highest levels to actual mental health problems and more serious health problems. It was a big problem in the 30s, 40s, 50s, and 60s. Beginning in the 60s, the city took it on in a more serious way, in part because of the mobilization of the Young Lords. And what they did is they said the city wasn't doing enough to test for lead poisoning. And so they went to the health department, and they actually liberated lead testing equipment and went out into the streets with physicians who were volunteering to work with them and tested people and brought the results to the health department laboratories who tested them and found their contention was correct. The rates that they discovered were much higher than the city was finding in its more passive approach to testing. And as a result of that advocacy, and at the same time, there were some investigative journalists in New York, Jack Newfield writing for the Village Voice, who wrote about lead poisoning and brought it to the attention of the public and to the mayor at the time, John Lindsay. And so over the next few years, New York City increased the strength of its lead poisoning laws and its testing and enforcement. So that's one example of an area where the Young Lords actually brought attention to a problem and led to some improvements.
0: How would you assess the success of the Young Lords? You know, what lessons could be drawn from their campaign? And then also things that could be taken to heart by future activists?
1: So I think the strength of what the Young Lords did was to call public attention to a problem that had been under-recognized by the people who had the power to make the decisions. And I think they were also very clear about saying it was not the sole responsibility of parents to make sure there was no dust in their house. It was the responsibility of landlords to address peeling paint. And it was also the responsibility of the city to not passively, but to actively find children and test them and report the results. So I think those are examples. I also think the combination of other groups, both journalists, public health groups, physicians organizations, working on the issue at the same time, showed the power of mobilizing across different constituencies. And what I've observed in looking at activism in New York is when a few constituencies got together, the results were much stronger than it was anyone alone. And just to give another example in lead poisoning, environmental groups in the same time period were working to ban lead from gasoline, which was still used in cars. And that went into effect a few years later, and that also contributed to reducing the amount of lead in the environment. So looking at both housing conditions and environmental through automobile exhaust, two sources of lead that led to lead poisoned children, made it easier to succeed. But I do want to point out some of the limits of what the Young Lords did, because they were a relatively short-lived group. They were around for about a decade, and then both very intense police repression, plus a decision by the group to move its focus of operation from New York to Puerto Rico, led to a reduction in their influence. And so over the next really 20 years, there were ups and downs in the fight against lead poisoning. And in the 1980s, a group that I was part of, the New York City Coalition to End the Lead Poisoning, actually sued the city for its failure to enforce lead poisoning laws. And that lawsuit took many years to work its way through the courts, but eventually we won in the courts, and we won in the city council, where New York City passed a much stronger law. And as a result of the court cases and the legislation, rates in lead poisoning really plummeted in New York City. And we really all but eliminated hospitalizations for lead poisoning and mental retardation as a result of lead poisoning. So those are successes. I think the last thing I'll say is I think the Young Lords and subsequent activist groups' willingness to use multiple strategies to work inside the system and outside the system to bring results to the health department for testing, but also to demonstrate in the streets, to bring court cases, to appeal to journalists, those really contributed to success.
0: So how would you contrast the successes and limitations of the Young Lords with a group that followed them many decades later, Make the Road New York? And actually, first tell us, what is Make the Road New York?
1: Sure. Make the Road New York came about in the second decade of the of the 21st century. They've been around now for about 25 years, and they organize primarily in low-wage, immigrant, working communities. They started their work in Brooklyn and Queens, and now work in multiple neighborhoods, and they have chapters in other states as well. And I think their skill has been in doing intensive organizing in communities, whether it's immigrant communities or low-wage communities, and again, connecting to the most important issues that people identify. They played an important role in the Fight for 15 campaign, the campaign that started in New York City in 2012, a little earlier, to raise the minimum wage of low-wage workers in New York City to $15 an hour. They've also been active defenders of immigrants from inappropriate enforcement and from discrimination by ICE and other federal agencies over the years. And I think one of the differences between Make the Road is they were able to establish roots in neighborhoods that have now lasted for more than 20 years. And so they've now are on their second or third generation of activists and people working for change in their neighborhoods. I also think they decided a little differently than the young lords to work within the political system, to support political parties, to endorse or work for candidates within the laws around supporting candidates. And that gave them multiple opportunities for pursuing change. And they continue to be an important role in shaping health in communities in New York City today.
0: Public health scholar and activist Nick Freudenberg is my guest. He's the author of Fighting for New York, Activism for Health and Social Justice Since the 1960s. So, Nick, in Fighting for New York, you look at different dimensions of what allows organizations to be successful. Do you think that how activists frame the problems they're seeking to address can help or actually hinder them?
1: Yes. The first thing is to contrast the way that activists approach health and improving health from the way that the in general, the healthcare system and the biomedical establishment does. And their first inclination in the healthcare system and the biomedical system is to look inside the body for disease processes that require intervention, or to look at individual behavior, smoking, tobacco use, diet, and so on. Of course, both those things are important and need to be addressed. But I think what activists do in defining the problem is to look more widely at the social and economic and political conditions that are shaping patterns of health. And as a public health scholar, I think what my field has contributed in the last few decades is a growing understanding that it's those social conditions, that the ways that wealth and power are distributed within a population is what determines patterns of health and disease, who has the longer lifespan and who dies early. And I think social movements are particularly well equipped to take on that distribution of access to healthy food, safe housing, decent work, safe working conditions. And that's where their successes have come about. And so when they can frame the problem in a way that points to the underlying causes, they are then able to mobilize people. And to give a concrete example, a group I talk about in the book is called Housing Justice for All. It's a group that organizes tenants and homeowners, both in New York City, but also around the state in New York, to be able to have a more powerful voice in the state legislature. And I think what they realized the problem was that in the laws around housing that New York City and New York State passed, that some very small groups had a much more powerful voice in those laws than did the millions of people who rented apartments or were individual homeowners. And they the groups they identified as having that power were the landlord groups, the real estate developers, and they found they were meeting much more often with legislators and contributing to their campaigns and lobbying than ordinary tenants. And so what they did is they organized with others to actually change who was elected to the legislature. And in 2018 and 2019, they managed to bring some very pro-tenant people into the New York State Assembly and the New York State Senate. And that set the stage, further supported, unfortunately, by the COVID pandemic, to patch much stronger laws protecting tenants from eviction and increasing their rights and their power vis-a-vis landlords. That's an example of a group looking at the underlying problem, taking action and changing the power dynamics to bring about improvements in health as a result, in this case, of improving their housing circumstances.
0: I want to ask you about an organization that has become legendary, which is ACT UP, or the AIDS Coalition to Unleash Power, that had to organize under terrible circumstances to force action from the state and the medical establishment to help treat people and support people with HIV/AIDS. Can you tell us how ACT UP identified and targeted the impediments that they saw to getting actual health justice for people with HIV/AIDS?
1: Yes. I think one of the characteristics that contributed to the success of ACT UP was, again, identifying several different constituencies who they could support. The largest group, of course, or the group that was most had the highest stake in what they were doing, were people who were HIV infected or at risk of HIV infection or with AIDS. And again, for your listeners who weren't around at the time, it's hard for people who weren't there to remember how dire the threat was and how many people had themselves or people they loved or were close to really contemplating dying of this disease without any treatment or remedies being available. And so there was a very high motivation to act. But they also recognized that the family members of the people with HIV or at risk of HIV infection, they realized not only gay men or men who have sex with men, but also drug users and their sex partners and people who had sex with people who were themselves at risk of HIV infection. So there was a wider network of people who were concerned, and they worked very hard to reach out to each of those constituencies. They were also recognized that the stigma that both people who were gay, lesbian, bisexual, and people who were using drugs was a very powerful impediment. And so they took on that stigma, and they had very well thought out communications campaigns to combat that stigma. And before the days of social media, they had media that was out in the street, that was in art, in museums, in the media, and they were therefore able to communicate with people. And what they said is, here's a problem that's life-threatening. We need to be acting not in the future, but immediately. And the embarrassment that whether it was President Reagan or Mayor Ed Koch felt in saying the word AIDS or taking action was not acceptable. And they took actions of both being disruptive, demonstrating, taking over buildings, and also working inside the system, meeting with scientists, meeting with people at the National Institutes of Health to advance research. So those are some of the things, the ways that they worked to address this terrible problem in the 1980s.
0: How did they take on the Catholic Church, who were certainly an organized obstacle in them getting treatment and, of course, you know, perpetuating awful, bigoted stigma?
1: Yes. And I think one of their signature actions, and one that attracted a lot of controversy, was they disrupted a service, a Catholic service at St. Patrick's Church. What their message was is that the Catholic Church can say whatever it wants to the people who are its followers, and they're free to pursue their religion, as is everyone in this country. But it was not acceptable, ACT UP said, for the Catholic Church to dictate public policy for all of New York, to say that New York City schools should not be providing AIDS education, that our healthcare system should not be providing women with access to abortion and a full range of contraceptive care. And so they said, if you're going to try and impose your views on all New Yorkers, we're going to try and stop you from doing that. And so some people thought that was a really problematic action, and others, including many in ACT UP, thought it was really important in beginning to raise the question, what is the proper role for a religion in a democracy that says church and state are separated? So that action, I think, was a really important event in ACT UP history.
0: ACT UP also had to take on the pharmaceuticals industry, because when a antiretroviral drug was developed, ACT, then there was the question of whether anyone could afford it. Can you tell us about that organizing, which, you know, is notable because, of course, New York is a highly international city, and the kind of activism that has taken place in New York often has ramifications elsewhere. And in this case, against the pharmaceuticals companies, it was one of the first battles where the kind of torch was picked up by people around the world fighting against the pharmaceutical industry.
1: Yes, and I think it's an important story and shows some of the ways that activism can move from local to national to global. The first action against Burroughs Wellcome, the company that was making the predecessor of AZT, was they went to Wall Street and they called attention to the very high prices that the drug company was charging for its drug. And they disrupted Wall Street, and they threw, picking up an action that Abby Hoffman had used before, throwing, in this case, fake money onto the street, onto the floor of Wall Street, and everybody scrambling to pick it up. And their message was, it was not right that a company should profit by selling drugs at extraordinarily high prices to people who were facing death. And in fact, within a few weeks of that demonstration, the company significantly lowered the price of AZT, showing the power of bringing public opinion to corporate behavior. And the global connection you mentioned is that ACT UP also connected with AIDS activists in South Africa, a group called the Treatment Action Coalition. And they had succeeded in getting into the South African constitution the right to health care, including the right to drugs. But the price was so high that many people with HIV infection and AIDS in South Africa couldn't afford it. And what ACT UP did,

0: to really change some of the practices of the pharmaceutical industry in many places around the world.
1: So in looking at activism for health justice in New York, ACT UP, as you've just illustrated, shows how activist groups can marshal their forces against their opponents strategically. How would you say the most successful organizations have gone about figuring out and identifying allies and potential supporters?
0: Yes, I think there are a few questions that activist groups consider when they're planning out their strategies. And one is to ask, who is likely to support us? What are the constituencies that will gain the most from the measures we're proposing? And I think by bringing in multiple constituencies, what groups can do is build the power that is necessary to be able to convince decision makers that they have more to gain by making that change than by giving in to the powerful players who might have a closer connection to them. And I'll use a very different example to illustrate that. The fight for free school meals in New York City, which took place over a very long period. And in 2017, New York City decided to make free school lunches available to all children. A really important step in addressing food insecurity, as well as ensuring children had the weren't in school hungry and therefore had their ability to learn compromised. And what the group Community Food Advocates and Lunch for Learning campaign did to win over people is they looked at all the groups who would benefit from free school lunches, certainly children. And they organized from middle school children to high school children, high school young people, to have them demonstrate and mobilize. Parents, certainly, knowing that their children could get healthy food in school, made it much easier to send them off to school, especially if both parents were working. Teachers, who would benefit from having the children in their classroom, not being hungry or asleep or having trouble concentrating, supported this. Pediatricians who knew that a healthy diet supported health were also willing to support it. The school cafeteria workers who knew that their jobs, decent jobs that enabled them to work during the school day, but then be home to take care of their children. And so the coalition brought together all these groups, brought them to the city council, brought them to the mayor, and therefore was able to win support for bringing this change about.
1: Like ACT UP, of course, all movements really have to contend with organizing against those who would oppose the changes that they are trying to see through. And I wanted to ask you about the campaign to close Rikers Island Detention Center, the mass prison complex in New York, and how that campaign contended with the forces of opposition.
0: Yes, and I think the current Mayor Mamdani has committed to closing Rikers, as had Bill de Blasio, you know, in 2015 or 16. And it's been a very long fight. But prior to that, I think the question that the movement around mass incarceration put on the agenda, is this a wise way for a society to protect public safety, to ensure that people are safe and that people aren't caught up in a lifetime of being incarcerated? And so I think New York City has made progress in understanding that mass incarceration is not a solution to our problems. We've not yet closed Rikers, and I think there's more work to be done there. There's still some disagreements among the groups who are working to close Rikers. But I think what I find notable is that when I was working, I developed and implemented a reentry program that was based at Rikers and helped people leaving jail to get connected to school and work and housing and healthcare. And when I started that work in the late 1980s, there were 22,000 people incarcerated in the New York City jail system. And now that number is more like 7,000 or 8,000. And that, I think, demonstrates the success. And that smaller number is fewer people being exposed to the lifetime detrimental consequences of being incarcerated. And I think we've learned in New York City that incarcerating fewer people leads to better ways to protect public safety, to intervening earlier around substance abuse, around mental health problems, and connecting people to treatment instead of to punishment. I think we haven't yet figured out what is the right solution for people who are clearly a risk in their neighborhoods and their communities. I don't think there's a lot of evidence that our current system is very effective in solving that. And I think another question is the cost of our current system. It costs several hundred thousand dollars a year to keep someone locked up at Rikers Island. That money could buy them a college education, housing, and so on. And so we need to do some more work on thinking about how to best invest public resources to both protect public safety and to ensure that people have alternatives to crime in a society.
1: I wanted to ask you about the Fight for 15, which is a campaign to raise the hourly pay of low-wage workers, fast food workers. And that campaign also had an outsized impact. And it was the product of efforts that also were based in New York, but also working with larger organizations, in this case, the union SEIU. How do you see that kind of organizing that straddles different sort of scales? Are there lessons that can be drawn from them?
0: For sure. And I think the labor movement has been a really powerful force for improving health and living conditions in this country. And I think in the labor movement, as in every other movement, there are discussions about what is the best strategy forward. And SEIU, Social Employees International Union, played a really important role in supporting fast food, low-wage construction workers, and others in getting organized to demand higher wages. And that has been remarkably successful. Less successful has been actually creating unions that those workers can join. And there are a lot of obstacles that the small workplaces of fast food and retail face in actually organizing unions. And we're seeing that play out, you know, at Amazon, at some of the fast food chains, even today as we speak. I think one of the lessons I learned from the Fight for 15 is when movements can, when campaigns, local campaigns can join up with national social movements, they have more power. And Fight for 15 not only worked with the labor movement, but they worked with At Me Too to defend women who were the victims of sexual exploitation at work. They joined up with Black Lives Matter to protect the interests of Black and Latino workers who also faced particular forms of discrimination. And that gave them much more power. But I think the Fight for 15 faces some new challenges in the next period. We still don't have a minimum wage that is livable at the national level. The national level is still $7.25 an hour. Many years after Barack Obama proposed raising it, an effort that he was not successful at. So we need to be thinking about how do we put a livable wage on the agenda for the 2028 election, and how do we use local, state, and national elections to elect politicians who will support a livable minimum wage across the country? How do we build movements that will be working in both the electoral arena and in communities and in the streets to come up with a set of both a vision of health and some particular policies that will change the very dangerous course that this country is on today around health and healthcare and the environment?
1: Nick Freudenberg is my guest. He is the author of Fighting for New York, Activism for Health and Social Justice Since the 1960s. He's Distinguished Professor Emeritus of Public Health at the City University of New York. I'm Sasha Lilly, and this is Against the Grain. I wanted to ask you, Nick, you know, looking over this period that you do in Fighting for New York since the 1960s, while, of course, there have been great upsurges of social movements that have had the wind at their backs, there's also been, over that period of time, backlash from the powers that be, backlash from concentrated wealth. And in a sense, we're seeing now the most intense form of that backlash under these conditions of authoritarianism in the U.S. Are there any lessons that you think can be drawn that are particular to this moment, because some of what you've been describing has been predicated on activists to then get people within the establishment to take on board innovations that they have championed, to institutionalize things like testing for lead on a wide scale and so on. But under much more bleak terms, at least not necessarily in New York, but in the country as a whole, do these lessons apply?
0: Yes. Well, for someone who's been around for a while, in the 50 years I've been participating in activist movements and doing public health work, there have been a bunch of ups and downs. We saw the election of Richard Nixon. We saw the election of Ronald Reagan, the Bushes. So public health has been under threat before, and people have figured out a way to respond to that and to win some victories. I do have to say, in the 50 years that I've been studying public health, I've never been more concerned about the future of the health of the American people and really our planet. And I think the combination of climate change, infectious diseases, chronic diseases, the cutbacks in the safety net programs like SNAP and Medicaid, the threats to democracy that you mentioned, I think those are really dire threats to public health. Nevertheless, I'm optimistic for a few reasons about the prospects for health. The first is, I think never has it been clearer to a growing number of American people that business as usual is not working. I mean, look at the heat waves of the recent months. Look at the forest fires and the increases in air pollution alerts. Look at the millions of people who are losing Medicaid or SNAP as a result of H.R. 1, the federal budget of 2025. So I think it's very hard to argue that this country is doing well in the current circumstances and that we are adequately protecting the well-being of people. Two other things. In the work I've done, I have not found people or communities or states where people are not concerned about their own health, their family's health, their community's health. So I think people care about health. And if there are clear paths that they can counter these threats to health, they will act on them. I see a lot of activism. If we look at the No King's Day demonstrations, we've seen more people mobilized in the last few months and years than at any previous time in United States history. So there are people willing to act. We have a lot of work in front of us to bring those people together, to act with a single voice, to come up with a shared vision that is different from the one that's coming from Washington. But I do believe that the people who are willing to listen to this. I do believe the people who are mobilized around issues like the stopping data centers from expanding, people who are mobilized around protecting the immigrants in their communities from ICE, people who are mobilized around protecting women's access to sexual and reproductive health. That's a powerful force of millions of people that can be mobilized to protect health in the coming years.
1: Well, Ben, in a moment like this, do you think one of the impediments is that often people who participate in social movements may not be aware of the movements of the past, the strategies and tactics that have been used, maybe to great effect, but often for kind of diminishing returns? And then those get repeated again and again without a lot of reflection on whether they actually are likely to be successful.
0: Yes, and what made me want to write Fighting for New York was having watched and participated in and studied activist campaigns for 40, 50 years, I needed to take a step back and to say, what have we learned? You know, what have we learned about coalitions? What have we learned about framing the problem? Some of the things we've talked about. And the book is really my effort to summarize at least some of those lessons, because I think we need them now. I think another problem that I came upon in looking at this history is that too often the campaigns and the movements have been siloed. They fought around food. They fought around access to health care. They fought around environmental protection, each important issues. But what we need to think about is how do we create a movement around health and health and social justice that can support those different campaigns so that it isn't each group fighting on its own. And again, I think the 2028 election and in the more short term, the 2026 election provide us an opportunity to start to bring together those forces. And we have as a warning model on the other side, Project 2025, where the Republican and conservatives put together a very comprehensive vision. It was a dark vision, you know, of taking healthcare away from people, of demonizing stigmatized groups. But I think we have the opportunity, people who care about health and social justice, of putting forth a different vision of health where people support each other. And I think an urgent task is to create the spaces and places where people can come together and begin to forge that agenda and then go out into their communities, their workplaces, and talk to others about it and make sure that when people vote in November and again in 2028, they're voting on their own interests and on their hopes for this country, not their fears.
1: Well, you just mentioned having a kind of comprehensive and intelligible vision like Project 2025. But are there other lessons that you think that activists could actually learn from the right?
0: Yes, I think certainly we can see that having money is a big help to them. And being focused, I think the intellectual ideas that are included in the Project 2025 set of recommendations were created over decades by academics and activists who talk to each other and put those things together. People on the other side have often been more concerned about calling out people on their own side who they disagreed with rather than calling in, to use a term I like a lot, to really bring together people with different ideas, to talk to each other, and then to come out with a shared vision that we can use to build power rather than to divide people.
1: Your book is not at all focused on Mamdani and how he ended up becoming the mayor of New York, but he was elected against some very strongly arrayed forces, including within the Democratic Party establishment. And I wonder if there are any things that you would take from the way that those who organized to get him elected and now are organizing to support his program faced the very concentrated powers that opposed and continue to oppose a progressive or left agenda.
0: Yes, and I'm optimistic about the future of health in New York City with Mayor Mamdani, and I think it's up to activists to push him to do whatever is possible to be done. I think a few things contributed to his success that are lessons for other places around the country. One is his campaign relied on young people, relied on people who had concerns about the status quo and the distribution of power and wealth. And they mobilized those people who went out and talked to their neighbors, talked to their co-workers. I think bringing young people and others who've been excluded in the past into our political work is really important. And those forces will also be an important force in determining the directions that the Mamdani administration goes and whether he continues to feel support and pressure, both those things, to move forward on his agenda of affordability and health and so on. I also think in his the people he's appointed to government, there has been a really a mix of people with years of experience working in city government who bring the know-how, but also people who are activists. And I think as we look to other new, young, progressive people taking office, they ought to put together those two ideas, bringing activists into government because they have a determination and a repertoire of skills, and also bringing in experienced people who are willing to fight for ordinary people. And those two forces together can do more than either one alone. And I think a real strength of Mamdani and his supporters is the optimism that they portray. I think there's a very dark vision coming out of Washington, and that vision is there is no alternative to the status quo. Another world is not possible. And I think what Mamdani and his supporters and his campaign are saying, another world is possible. This isn't the only alternative, and we need to make that other world together. And that's what is happening in New York City today, and that what needs to happen in this country today.
1: You write that activists should root their campaigns in people's daily lives. And I wonder if you can talk about what you mean by that, if you can talk about why you think that's so important, and what it would look like, especially when you're talking about the urgency or significance of having activists join up across single issues to make robust movements for health justice and social justice?
0: Yes, thank you for that question. I think there are two big reasons why starting with people's everyday experience is important. One, that's what they care about. That's what will get them involved. What food are they going to eat today? How will they be able to pay their rent and make sure that their apartment is safe? How will they get work that pays them enough to support their families and also doesn't put them at risk of disease or injury? Activists need to speak to those day-to-day concerns. And in my other side as a public health scholar, I think we've recognized that it's those daily living conditions that are the most important influence on health, what people in epidemiology call the fundamental causes of health and disease. So when we can connect those to organizing people and to identifying ways to improve in the short term and the long term, those experiences around food and housing and healthcare and air quality, then we'll get people's support and we'll be able to begin and stick with fights until we actually see improvements.
1: Nick Freudenberg, thank you so much.
0: Thank you.
1: Nicholas Freudenberg is Distinguished Professor Emeritus of Public Health at the City University of New York School of Public Health. We've been discussing his book, Fighting for New York: Activism for Health and Social Justice Since the 1960s. You've been listening to Against the Grain. I'm Sasha Lilly. Thanks so much for listening, and please tune in again next time.

We think it's important to mention that this album includes stories about people's experiences, including suicide, racism, sexual assault, addiction, and violence.

It's about getting past anger and the transcendence of what grief and pain can turn into when you just keep going. I wrote it after an old lover killed himself. The day before yesterday, I was sitting at the top of a hilly peak on the east side of the Baba Sibi Range. It was about 2 miles from the border, catching my breath, and stayed under a tree after a steep climb in 100-degree heat. The others were in front of me. They were excited by mapping, playing with the GPS, and immersed in a discussion of water drop placement and shifting migration patterns. Most of it pure speculation. After a few minutes of drinking water and total exhaustive oblivion, I began assessing my surroundings and realized I was

what had happened there. It was enough to set the story in my head, one that I had no way to deny or confirm. I didn't mention it to the others because I didn't want to upset them. Thinking about it, on the bouncy ride back to camp, I was touched, once again, by how little we can do for one another on the day. I keep telling myself that it's the little things that mean the most, the daily things, that sometimes the enclosed violence of it all overwhelms me. I went away alone, by myself that night, smoking a cigarette, looking at the stars, awaiting the fire. I thought about what it feels like, that kind of violence, the loss of bodily control, other feelings of impotence or visit you. I thought about being raped, and that how afterwards, mostly what I felt, most of the pain, rage, and anger subsided, was relief. Relief that it had finally happened.

I'll make it hurt less. I've begun forgetting my friends who kill themselves, but I'm still struggling to make my peace with how much we all normalize that amount of pain, alienation, and self-destruction. Right now, I guess I just know I will take what I can get. Security is an illusion, but honest emotions, connection, friendship, and affinity, they can be fun. And you must take advantage of them while you can.

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1: Hello, everyone. Welcome to Dropsite News and a new show we have launching for the first time this week on Dropsite, the Dropsite News War Brief. The War Brief is going to be a new adjunct to our coverage focused specifically on military conflicts around the world, giving you an insights into what's going on militarily in conflicts involving the U.S. and not in different areas, in Europe, Middle East, and beyond, but also giving you explanations and details of the events driving these conflicts, and specific operational analysis and independent analysis of these conflicts as well, too, covering open source intelligence, speaking to analysts and experts coming on to discuss, and giving you more insights into why these conflicts are happening, what is driving them at the moment, and what the trajectory might be in the future through this in-depth analysis. I'm your host, Murtaza Hossein, and I'm joined by my co-host and colleague, Sarman Jawad. We're going to give you, as we do every week from now on, a rundown of some of the major headlines and conflicts around the world. Before we drill down a bit more on some particular conflict this week, I want to start very quickly just by letting you know for updates for this week. It was a major week and several turning points in armed conflicts around the world, specifically in the Middle East, however, in the ongoing war triggered by the U.S.-Israeli attack on Iran February 28th, a major turning point happened, in fact, not in Iran, but in Yemen, where the Ansarullah group, also known as the Houthis, captured several major cities on the Red Sea coast, specifically next to a body of water called the Bab el-Mandeb, which we're going to talk about quite a bit later on, which is, if in effect, in some, it's the bypass waterway at the moment for global oil flows from the Strait of Hormuz. We're going to talk a bit more about the significance of that. But also a few other developments this week. Iran fired a large salvo of ballistic missiles at a U.S. military base in Jordan that came in retaliation for American attacks on Iranian oil tankers in the Persian Gulf. And before that, Iranian attacks on ships trying to break the Iranian blockade of the Persian Gulf. That was a very significant event, not just for the damage it seemingly did to that base in Jordan, the Muwaffaq al-Salti Air Base, but more importantly, for the amount of U.S. missile interceptors which were seemingly drained in that attack. In some estimates, more than 100 Patriot missile battery interceptors were used up. And that's going to have a lot of implications for the Iran war going forward, but also for the conflict in Ukraine, where the Ukrainians have been begging for Patriot missile batteries to defend themselves against Russian attacks this winter. It looks like maybe a third of everything Ukraine asked for the entire winter was used up in one night of U.S. defending itself from Iranian attacks in Jordan. So on top of that, Iran does seem to have done quite a bit of damage at the Muwaffaq al-Salti Air Base. So, Mark, can you tell us a bit or show us a bit of what the damage seems to have been inflicted, including from what we can see from satellite imagery?
2: Yeah, thank you, Murtaza. I'm really excited we're doing this show, and I'm really keen to bring an independent news perspective to an area of the news that I think is very dominated by establishment types or like conservative thinking. So yeah, thank you very much, Murtaza. Yeah, and Murtaza, we have like two news sources about what exactly was damaged in the airbase. This is the first first ballistic missile attack by Iran that we have evidence that actually damaged aircraft on the ground. Before it was the drones that damaged the aircraft, if you remember. So for this one, we have this CBS article where they source that 8 F-15 fighter jets were damaged, lightly damaged and serviceable, quote unquote, as well as an A-10 was de-winged and destroyed, as well as a few other things. But on top of that, we have this satellite image that was released that shows that the majority, there was a direct hit. The direct hit was on the shelter, which was significantly damaged, if you can see here, for where the MQ-4C drones, the surveillance drones, incredibly expensive, around 250, 300 million surveillance drones were placed. And it seems like the damage that occurred in these other jets were splash damage off this. So we don't know what exactly happened inside the shelter. What was the drone there? Was it destroyed? Was it not destroyed? Did they not reveal it? But something the article didn't mention is we have this footage of what seems like, best of our knowledge, the consequences of the attack that Iran hit the base. And we can see that they're evacuating Black Hawk helicopters, to give them their unofficial names. And we can see pretty significant damage to these helicopters that are being moved, evacuated, taken to repair, taken to shelter, or whatever is happening with them. We can see at least three, is that four? Four on the move. So this attack, as well as wasting from, based on my count, for based on what I can see, about 60 or so incredibly valuable Patriots, seem to damage some winged aircraft of the United States. And this is not something to scoff at, because if the United States wants to continue sustainably hit Iran in the future and wants to return to war, and it can't protect air bases as far away as Jordan, then it doesn't really have much room to stand on, because where else can they base themselves at? In Saudi Arabia, then Iran will attack all the oil and infrastructure in Saudi, which they don't want, or in Israel, which means Iran can concentrate all its fire into one small entity. So this attack seemed to have done significant tactical, perhaps strategic damage.
1: Yeah, I think it's a very important point as well, too, because something we talked about in the past is that the Iranian missile campaign has sort of moved in concentric circles away from Iran over time. So, first, obviously, they hit the Bahrain fifth, the naval fifth fleet very hard. They hit missile batteries and radars in Qatar, in UAE and elsewhere. And Jordan is closer, it's farther away from Iran, sorry, but it's closer to the core of what CENTCOM is now at this point, which is really in Israel. So in a way, Iran is clearing a path through this very thick forest of missile defenses and radars that the U.S. had developed over many, many years to contain the Iranian missile
2: Spent
1: program.
2: billions of dollars on.
1: Billions of dollars, a lot of political capital too as well. And now Jordan is pretty much the last domino before you get to Israel. So the more damage which is done to a U.S. infrastructure in Jordan, and of course, as you mentioned, the more Patriot missile batteries are drained down, the harder it'll be to actually defend against Iranian missile attacks against Israel. And Israel, you have to keep in mind as well, too, is it's a small country on the map, but the actual country itself and where the population centers are and infrastructure is, it's even smaller than what appears in the map. Because a lot of the map is uninhabited desert. So, that is also, it's kind of setting the stage for the next phase of the war. One thing that I've heard a lot in the Russian-Ukraine war is that this war is the whole point of this war is to set the stage for the next war, because the Russian-Ukraine have had two wars already since 2014. And it's kind of the same with the Iran-US-Israel war. The first war was last year, 2025. We're living through, it seems like, the second war, the second round of a broader conflict. And what's happening now is Iran shaping conditions and setting the stage for the third and potentially final round of this conflict. And the more that these missile defenses in Jordan are destroyed, and the more that they're drained down throughout the region, the more favorable Iran's terms will be for that last round of the conflict. I will add the caveat that we don't know the state of Iran's missile magazine, you could say, how many missiles they have. But estimates, including from the Israelis, have said they still have thousands of missiles. And the U.S. clearly does not have thousands of interceptors left to shoot down these missiles, nor do the Israelis or anyone else. So it seems that if we do head to a third round, which, hopefully one could avoid with some sort of peace deal, it would be one which is more advantageous to the Iranians because of the destruction they've done in Jordan and Bahrain and elsewhere to basically eliminate this missile defense terrain, missile defense forest was created by the U.S. and its allies over all these years. Very remarkable developments. Sarmat, I want to get your take on one other thing as well, too. Earlier this week, Trump mentioned that there's still plans to potentially attack a suspected Iranian nuclear site at a place called Pickaxe Mountain inside Iran and near Natanz. There was also some leaks that were published in CNN around the same time as Trump's speech, where it was discussed that there was increased construction at the Pickaxe Mountain facility. For those who don't know, this is another Iranian facility which is far deeper underground, inside a mountain, literally. In Iran, there's believed to be infrastructure being built there for nuclear enrichment and so forth. The reason that the Israelis and Americans did not attack it in the first two rounds of the war was because it was deemed that any conventional weapon would never be able to penetrate it. It just wasn't worth it any at all, anyways. And there's some concern or some belief that they may try to hit this target with a nuclear weapons, perhaps, or a kind of conventional weapon of such force that no one's ever seen it before. It's still not clear if that would work in destroying it or even damaging it. But that does seem to be potentially the last phase of the U.S. campaign, if you take Trump's word for it, if you take these leaks very seriously. I'm curious what you think about that, Sarmad. Is there any, I guess with the caveat, we don't know the technical specifications of that facility entirely. What would a last U.S. strike ostensibly against Iran's nuclear program look like? And would there even be much point of it at this point?
2: It's honestly, Murtaza, it's really hard to say exactly what the strike could do or could not do. We don't even have proper analysis or intelligence about what the previous strike did on Natanz and other facilities. Well, the other facilities were more or less damaged because Iran kept them above ground for nuclear, just part of his agreement with the nuclear international watchdogs. So we, but specifically Natanz and now Pickaxe, like what specifically do we know? Did it damage it? Do we know if it damaged it or not? Is it just entombed and Iran's deliberately not digging it out and working it? There's also like, there seems to be, there's this great point that I read this week, forgot by whom, but there's a lot of Iranian nuclear scientists that know that they're on a target list to be killed. And these guys are incredible at what they do from an engineering perspective and incredible minds. What have they been up to in the past year or so, year and a half? There's a big black hole about Iran's nuclear program, fundamentally. One of the best ways to track a nuclear program is to monitor it 24/7, so you have the full, chronological order of where things came and where things went. And there's this massive black hole developing whereby we don't know, nobody really knows. There's a massive like vacuum of leadership temporarily in Iran. There's nuclear scientists that know that they're going to die or be killed eventually, right? They've been working towards nuclear, nuclear capacity for a long time. The RIGC, and there's clearly like people in Iran, in Iran's political system and military system, that are vocal about getting nuclear weapons. And obviously, we have this fantastic Trump quote that came out this week where he said, I don't know what he said word for word, but he said, if Iran had a nuclear weapon, I would
1: I'll
2: not
1: be
2: bomb
1: on
2: them.
1: the
2: I'll
1: phone with
2: be,
1: them, speaking very nicely to them. Yeah,
2: I'll
1: amazing.
2: be drinking tea with the supreme leader. So, like, if you're Iranian policymaker at any level, like, what realistically would you be thinking beyond why not develop this technology, which, yeah, fine, is very old technology, but to put a put to put a nuclear weapon on a ballistic missile that goes Mach 4, Mach 5, Mach 6, and to credibly put, you need at least like what, 10, 15 warheads from Iran's perspective to be a credible nuclear threat. To do it 15 times to test it, like it's still, you're still quite some way away, let alone enrichment, because apparently they don't have any. So they're still quite some way away from there, but like how long and how deep is this cloud? And I'd imagine from an intelligence perspective, from an Israeli intelligence perspective, the whole intelligence apparatus must have, like, people have gone hiding, people are scared, people stopped reporting, some people have been caught. So it's hard to say beyond there's a massive black hole and there's incredibly intelligent scientists who are scared for their lives or know they're going to be killed, who are very motivated. And some of Iran's leadership is also motivated. So which way is it going to go? Who knows?
1: Yeah, I'll say one point very quickly that one of the reasons that the U.S. war against Iran has pretty much failed is the way that Iran used its terrain and used its topography of the country to blunt the impact of their America's superior air force and so forth. So, to put it simply, they built these missile cities, underground missile bases throughout the country. They're good to bring up this incredible mountainous topography over here. So, they use that to basically make it such that it was impossible for America to successfully suppress Iranian missile fire from these bases, because basically you're firing expensive Tomahawk missiles, which take years to create, at basically solid granite. And even if you shut down the entrance to the base, they can just dig out the entrance and you're back to firing not too long from then. So what Iran has tried to do, well, I'll say two things. You're right that the Iranian nuclear program was heavily surveilled and, you know, heavily policed in many ways. That's because Iran was cooperating with the IAEA, International Atomic Energy Agency. And it looks like that cooperation may have been used as a cover for spying on figuring out who the scientists were, figuring out where the sites are and so forth, how to hit them best. They actually use that to map out certain facilities and certain individuals. You know, now, if they wanted to, they could build enrichment facilities, they could build nuclear weapons bases, perhaps even using the same method they went to build these missile bases, which have shown themselves to be pretty much impervious to external attack. And you're right, there is a black hole since at least February 28th, and maybe even beyond that. No one really knows what they're up to, what they're doing. The old nuclear program could easily give way to a new nuclear program as well, too, one which is not so penetrated since there's not really any cooperation between Iran and the international community, quote unquote, about the subject since the Iran was attacked. So, you know, it's very easy for them in a way to hide a enrichment facility or even a missile base somewhere in this country. If you look at the map, you look at how big it is and how mountainous it is. But secondly, you know, a lot of the Israeli strategy, especially for dealing with the Iranian nuclear weapons program, was assassinations, killing scientists. Maybe several dozen scientists were killed in the previous assassinations and also the killings in this war. But the thing with Iran is it graduates tens, hundreds of thousands of engineers every year, and of which many, many also have skills applicable to a nuclear program. So killing people, assassinating people is not really a solution at all. If anything, it even hardens the resolve of those who survive and those who graduate anew every year to execute this technology, which is quite advanced, but as you mentioned, it's an old technology. Many countries have it. It's not really beyond the capacity of the country. There's a political decision not to do it. It's a little bit harder for them right now because they're under tremendous attack. They're under scrutiny such that it's harder to sneak out. But if they really had a will to do so, it doesn't seem like it's that difficult for them to scale up on some time frame. The blockage before was political. Ayatollah Khamenei was against it on religious grounds, and he foreclosed that for many, many decades. He's been killed now by American attacks, and there's no guarantee at all that a future Iranian leader, the current Iranian leadership, would be averse to that for many of the reasons you said. And, you know, one thing I actually did want to bring up, though, too, before we drill down on our main subject today, I wanted to show you an image which I thought was quite resonant earlier today. I think you could see it there. So this is an image at the BRICS summit, which is taking place in India at the moment. As you can see, this is Iran's foreign minister, Abbas Araghchi, with the Chinese foreign minister, Wang Yi. You know, it's quite interesting body language, actually. And this is very uncharacteristic for Wang Yi in particular. Very effusive, very warm body language. And very interestingly, China is pretty much the only outside party with the credibility and influence over the situation to mediate an end to the war. As you can see in that image, you know, there's a rapport growing as well between Iran and China over the course of the conflict that did not exist before for the most part. China does offer some technical, economic, and diplomatic support to Iran, but the relationship has gotten a bit closer from Iranian decision to cultivate China more closely, whereas before they'd been more interested in balancing between Europe, America, and China. That seems to be gone out the window. They're all in with Beijing. And now China is saying that they'd like to mediate. It's significant because the whole reason that the global economy did not implode during the first stage of this conflict is that China scaled back its oil imports, stopped buying to the same degree. They let markets, you know, cool off. Even if they went up a bit, they didn't go to $200 a barrel. They went something to the 120 at tops. So, you know, China is saying that they want to put an end to this because ostensibly a third round would be very bad for them. But also, you know, they seem to have taken a greater interest in Iran as a strategic partner. And I think a really clear reason for that also is because, you know, unlike in the past where they had a bit of a lukewarm relationship and also Iran had not really proven itself in any really acid test type situation, in this current war, and I follow Chinese media and commentary, the Chinese were very impressed with the fact that Iran was able to withstand 6 weeks of bombing by two nuclear powers and not just maintain their government in place, but also retaliate and hit back such that we're 6 months into this. And it seems like Iran has the upper hand in a conflict, not just with Israel, but the United States. That is a very useful and revealing set of circumstances if you're China, who actually has a rivalry with America, at minimum. If not, they're not enemies, they're at least rivals. And the one last thing I will show actually is something that came out very interestingly on the exact same day that China announced that it wants to mediate, and also this meeting took place at BRICS. Let me bring this up right now. There was a report in the Washington Post, but also re-reported by Israel, sorry, the Wall Street Journal, but also reported by Israeli media and elsewhere that Iran had provided satellite images which were used specifically to hit the Jordanian military base at Muwafaq Salty in an
2: China, you
1: attack
2: mean?
1: which killed. Sorry, say again.
2: China provided.
1: Sorry,
2: He
1: my
2: said Iran.
1: apologies. So China provided the satellite imagery to Iran in this attack in Muwafaq Salty that killed three American soldiers in July. So that's very fascinating because it's kind of known that Iran purchases or receives satellite imagery from China that's used in its satellite program. But this was specifically leaked today. Someone in the U.S. leaked this to the Wall Street Journal in anticipation also of an upcoming U.S.-China visit by Xi Jinping to the U.S. So it's clearly signaling that we know what's going on. We want this to be public. We know that it's not just something we want to sort out behind the scenes. We want people to know this. And it more signifies the deteriorating relationship or increasing tension with China over the subject, such that I do think that whatever happens next, the final phase of the war, is actually going to involve Beijing in some sense. And not in the sense that they're going to start shooting at American ships or getting involved in any circumstance militarily, but they're going to try to shape an outcome which is likely going to lead to a closer alignment between Tehran and Beijing at the end of it, which in many ways is a worst nightmare scenario for the Gulf Arab states, but also is very, very bad for the U.S. because their entire, ostensibly strategy for the 21st century was going to containing China in Eurasia and isolating it as opposed to giving it more and more allies, whether they be in Russia or Iran or elsewhere. So that's a very significant development you should keep an eye on. Saman, back to something we talked about at the beginning of the show, and I really want to get more of your analysis on, is this incredible lightning offensive launched by Ansar Allah, the Houthis, which has completely changed the map of Yemen, but also the broader Middle East, and specifically the nature of this war itself. Can you talk about a bit of what we've seen from Ansar Allah in the war that allowed them to be successful so far in this offensive, and how they employed missile and drone capacity that we've seen in Iran in their own battle with the Saudi-backed Yemeni government, but also Saudi Arabia itself over the last week?
2: Yes, thank you, Murtaza. Look, we've seen this incredible offensive by Ansar Allah in Yemen, aka the Houthis, that have taken the entire western coast in Yemen, which sits upon one of the most strategic waterways in the world. But the question we want to ask, the question I want to look into, is kind of how and why did the Yemenis do this? How were they successful? What did they use to be successful? Because there's a lot of analysis out there. There's a lot of talk out there describing what happened, but I think it fundamentally misunderstands what's going on in Yemen, what's going on in the Middle East and the world to a certain degree. And between like negligence or pushing a particular viewpoint, it's just neglecting what's going on. So the way I want to think about it, or the way I'd encourage you guys to think about it, is think about kind of Clausewitz's Trinity of War. Like, there are three components of a war. The first component is like the people, the passion, like the reason, the morals of the war, and that kind of motivates or pushes people. The second one is chance, is luck. Just luck means luck. And the third one is kind of logic, your military capabilities, your tactical abilities, your strategic thinking. So, like, if we take these three main components, right, let's go through them all. So let's start off with passions. Western media, so to speak, or kind of media in general, describes kind of the Houthis and the Iranians and the Hezbollah as some sort of like, terrorist organization in the side, and they're out here blowing stuff. And in reality, that's nothing like what it is. Like, we saw, for example, for Ayatollah Ali Khamenei's funeral, like millions of people turned out to his funeral when we were told that, oh, this is a regime gripping onto power. I think the official figure in Iran was 16 million people actually showed up in those three particular cities, let alone all the other cities that it didn't even get close to. The Houthis are popular. They've in Yemen, they fought from two. They're popular from two like specific angles. One I don't want to touch on too much, but it's the religious angle. They spread through religious schools and religious teaching, and general kind of charitable work, which is a similar modus operandi as like the Muslim Brotherhood, Hezbollah, Lebanon, and to a certain degree, Iran pre-revolution. So they have that base within Yemen that supports what they do. But the second aspect of it is like the US and Israel are incredibly unpopular across the Middle East, and by extension, their allies. The allies being the Saudis, being the Emiratis, being the heads of these Gulf states, where people don't like them. Like the people in the Middle East don't like them. Like I was looking at a few polls before this show, and you can see, like, for example, one said that roughly 80% of Arabs in the Middle East think the Palestinian cause is a joint Arab cause. It's not something you like that's a Palestinian cause. No, it's a joint Arab cause. And then like other polls where like Hamas has popularity of up to 60% in these countries. So if you're in Yemen, like the Houthis are one of the few organizations that actually did something, despite being poor, despite being like unprivileged, despite being having basic weaponry that's not incredibly effective against Israel, they actually stood up and did something. While the Saudis fundamentally could one say like supported like the Genocidal Acts or Genocidal Army, well, they definitely are in bed with Donald Trump, who's an incredibly unpopular figure in the Middle East. And you have a side in Yemen that's basically, in essence, mercenaries who are fighting or are working for the Saudis. And you have another side that's actually putting skin in the game and fighting for a joint Arab cause as well as everything else. And that's like a really important aspect of it. Because, you know, a story came out, was it in CNN today, about how like the Saudi, the backed forces, like 80% of it was a ghost army. Like the 80% of it was just like, you know, registering names to go to the Saudis to get funded. Like corruption is ran through it. And an army that's on low morale or that's not on the right side of this particular passions, this is what you expect to see from them. And contrary to what's narrated, like the Houthis have a base, they have support, they are taking popular causes up and they're sacrificing for it. Their leadership was killed, they attacked incredible factories and cement mixing machines and you know stuff like that. They went out there and did with the resources they can support the Palestinian people, while the Saudis and the Gulf countries, they didn't. Like there's no reason to fight for them. Now the second aspect of it is luck. And in this regard, the Houthis, especially after this incredibly like failed American Trump attack on Iran on the 28th of February, the 39-day war, the Houthis found themselves with a lot more leverage than previously. They had a lot more leverage because number one, there's a global oil drought because of that war, because of the block of the Strait of Hormuz, and the Saudis are forced to bring the oil from the east of the kingdom to the west of the kingdom that runs right up the

0: They also find themselves lucky from the perspective that the Saudis are, like everyone else, is out of these interceptors, these interceptor missiles that block ballistic missiles. The Saudis had to, number one, use a lot of them defending against Iranian ballistic missiles when the Iranians were attacking targets in Saudi Arabia. But the Saudis had to move them from south, where Yemen is. Let me just pull up a map for us. So yes, as we can see on this map, Saudi Arabia is vast, and they had to pull weapons, sorry, Patriots and anti-ballistic defense systems from the areas that the Yemenis can target, and to put it in the East End to protect some of the most strategic ports and export facilities, as well as defend against the Iraqi militias and the Iraqi popular mobilization forces that are attacking Saudi Arabia. Like, fundamentally, you can't defend this much piece of land. And you had to choose. And again, here were the Houthis, by standing still, biding their time, being patient, were incredibly lucky. They have a lot more power and leverage vis-a-vis the United States than they did, and Saudi Arabia, than they did a few months ago because of Trump's failed war. Now, the third aspect, and this is where it gets kind of the most interesting, is from a logic, from a tactical military aspect. Now, there's this misconception in, I suppose, Western media that the Houthis are this kind of ragtag, sandals wearing, AK-47 holding, unsophisticated, semi-drugged force that kind of just rabbling around in Yemen. When I guess as far from the truth as it could be, the organization is an incredibly sophisticated fighting force. It's united, it's huge, it's large, and it knows what it's doing, and it's proven it time and time again, in many other aspects. Two areas I want to focus on here that really kind of highlight their level of tactical play is the following, right? Across the past week or so, like as we're watching the footage, we're seeing a lot of footage like this, where the Houthis have leveraged short-range ballistic missiles to target and hit mobile targets. So this was some opposition force to the Houthis that were moving through this mountain range, and they were able to target them with a ballistic missile and score a direct hit on moving targets. Now, for context, this is another one I'll talk through it in a second. For context, it's incredibly hard to hit a moving target from a jet, let alone to hit it from a from ballistic missiles that are situated nearby. The amount of intelligence you have to have, the amount of accuracy that your missile has to have, is it's only like this sort of skill set is only available to the top militaries in the world. And it's relatively surprising because the short-range ballistic missiles that the Houthis has, as you can see one being fired over here, are not known to have this level of accuracy. Now, look, in this particular attack, we can see that they've scouted this to be military leaders meeting in the middle of a desert, and they have what, number one, from an intelligence perspective, they have a drone over this site, so they know where it is. So they have moles that fed them this information. They have good, I don't know, satellite or I wouldn't even put it like technological. They managed to hack their phones, but they knew this meeting is happening. They knew roughly where it's happening. They have some sort of drone in the sky, and this is not like a fiber optic low flying drone. Otherwise, they would hear it. This must be like on the level of a male drone, maybe like Iran's Gaza 1 and Gaza 2 drones. So they knew exactly where it was, when it's happening, how it's happening. They have a drone flying overhead, and look at that direct hit. Right, literal direct hit that hit. I think it was a bottom left vehicle, and I don't want to show dead figures, but you can't get more accurate than that with one hit, right? And this is incredibly sophisticated. And then this is another example where, again, this is a supply line, and again, it's a mobile supply line, it's a moving supply line. They're not hitting a stationary target, and again, they have some sort of drone system. I need to look into what system they have. And they're able to hit it over and over again with their short-range ballistic missiles, right? This is technically in Saudi Arabia, so their level of intelligence and surveillance is in the Saudi range. Now, to top it all off, right? So this use is not something that, like, it takes a lot of skill sets and working across a chain from the local intelligence officer to the person firing the ballistic missile to everyone in between. And you're looking at like four or five steps in between that has to coordinate in an incredibly timely manner to get this done. Right? And then touching on their intelligence, one of the most important aspects of this recent campaign that gave them success is kind of the fall of the of this particular city, Hayes or Hayes, right? This kind of was where the Houthi offensive started, and it came down and took this whole coast. But as the Houthis were about to launch this attack, there was this doctored, where is it? Let me bring it up. This doctored audio footage that the Houthis released, we suspect is the Houthis, that was shared from an incredibly prominent anti-Houthi page, that is one of the local generals who was defending the area, telling his men to withdraw. Now, usually you get a lot of like this fake AI stuff, but number one, this was really high quality AI, and to the point where it was shared by a reputable source with 500,000 followers. And this could have potentially led to this could have been one of the reasons why it led to this chain withdrawal. But on top of this, while this attack was happening, the Houthis managed to kill three high-ranking field generals in the surrounding area. So the communication of the anti-Houthi force was disrupted. And you're getting this sort of doctored AI psyops, psychological warfare, shared by prominent figures who still hasn't taken it down despite 1.6 million views. And if you're standing in the front line and you don't have, the communication is disrupted, you're hearing this audio being told to withdraw, and you're getting like local intelligence that the Houthis are advancing. You collapse, and that's fundamentally what happened to the anti-Houthi lines. So going back to kind of like our analysis here, the Houthis succeeded in these th three areas, which form Clausewitz Trinity of War. They're fighting for a cause with a base, and they're popular in that fight and that cause, as a and the opposition isn't. They were extremely lucky, or they waited for the slot, because this is not something that the Houthis thought, you know what, we're going to do today. This is not something that they planned over months. This is something they planned over years, and this was the right time to launch it. And they're sophisticated operators. They're sophisticated military operators that, in their downtime, have been training and preparing and planning for this, because this is not easy to pull, especially because, just quickly, sorry, Murtaza, because as part of their offensive, they took these strategic five islands, and to take an island is amphibious warfare is perhaps the hardest form of warfare to plan to execute. So they're sophisticated.
1: I want to talk about that a bit too, but to your point you made earlier, this stereotype of the Houthis or Ansar Allah as being, all drugged up on cots and just wearing sandals, it's not only very inaccurate, it's almost the opposite in a way, because a lot of these professional military officers from the former Yemeni government, the preponderance of them, majority of them, actually defected to join Ansar Allah at some point during their long-running Yemeni civil war. So they actually have a great concentration of professional military officers in their ranks, people who received a very high-level military training over a very long period of time. So, and it seems that the actual balance of forces and professionalism favors them as opposed to the Yemeni government, which is really sort of a facade of a government in many ways. This is why the UAE and Saudi Arabia and so forth also have to rely on mercenaries during the course of the war. The UAE in particular has hired mercenaries, even Western and Colombian mercenaries, to fight in Yemen at various points. The Saudi forces in general are people who are paid. And as you said, if you're being paid and that's your primary motivation, it gives you very low, very, very poor reasons to continue fighting in the face of possible death and so forth. We see that the Yemeni forces, in this case, the Yemeni government forces, withdrew very quickly, but also there's footage of, people selling their arms, actually selling the weapons that they did while they were retreating. And this is something which is very typical of armies which are non-professional armies. They're paid armies who are not fighting for any nationalist cause. I did want to follow up on something you mentioned right actually just now. This is an up-to-date map as of on the Friday of Yemeni of Houthi control of this area around the Red Sea. As you can see, there are multiple major islands which are controlled off the coast of Mocha and the south of that in the Bab al-Mandeb. There's the two Greater and Lesser Hanish Islands, but also this Param Island. Now, if you actually look at this maritime choke point, obviously the Houthis have been hitting ships throughout it at various points during this war. But now they have a really tremendous opportunity to hit targets even without needing sophisticated radars or using long-range missiles. They can use tactical weapons. They can use artillery. They can even use shoulder-fired missiles, potentially, at some
0: points. They can use AK-47s, too.
1: They can use rifles. They can hit things using just based on eyesight. They don't need to take any real... It's become basically a piece of cake if they wanted to shut down the strait of the Bab al-Mandeb to do so. So, you know, it's a tremendous shift in the course of the overall war that this were to happen. And I will say something as well, too. People, you know, mentioned early in the war, kind of falsely, that Ansarullah is an Iranian proxy. They have a relationship with Iran, of course, but they're by no means a proxy. They have their own imperatives and so forth. But this war was actually started by the Saudis with Ansarullah. In July, they bombed Sana'a Airport, a shoulder next to the airport, actually, with some very expensive Storm Shadow missiles, to try to stop the Houthis from breaking the air blockade that existed on the airport for many, many years. They were trying to welcome back a delegation from Ayatollah Khamenei's funeral in Iran. The Saudis bombed the airport, and the Houthis, or Ansarullah, they escalated to a tremendous degree almost immediately, started hitting oil refineries and other energy targets inside Saudi Arabia. They launched this ground offensive now, which has culminated in the capture of the Hanish Islands and Param Island. And you bring it up there, Sarmad, you can see ships passing by very closely. They can make this things very uncomfortable with these ships if they wanted to. It's very, very easy. At the moment, they have not put in place a total blockade. They've not announced a full blockade of the Bab al-Mandeb. They only said that Saudi ships are not going to be able to pass. But even, you know, the threat of that just changes the entire insurance calculation, whether insurers want to pay the huge risk of paying for ships to go through here. They get afraid of sending ships through. And you see a lot more people eschewing that option in general because they are concerned about damage to their ships, killing of crew members, destruction of valuable cargo, and so forth. And I think it's very likely that if this blockade consolidates itself, or I should say if Ansarullah's control consolidates, which seems likely at the moment, over the Bab al-Mandeb, you're going to see this flow of ships dry up. And that flow was the replacement flow in many ways for what we lost with the Strait of Hormuz. People will have to go instead around the Cape of Good Hope. That's much, much longer. It's not economically feasible for all oil customers to receive oil that way. And finally, one thing that we didn't discuss as much, but I think is extremely important as well, too, we did touch on it, is that in the course of this attack, Ansarullah also hit a very, very important oil pipeline inside Saudi Arabia in their attacks, which is called the Petrol Line, which is also known as the East-West Oil Pipeline. You can see this pipeline is just south of Medina, north of Mecca, and it was hit by either Houthi Ansarullah missiles and drones, or some Saudi sources have claimed Iraqi missile and drones from the Iraqi militia groups. It's not really clear. The Iraqis have denied it. It kind of makes more sense that Ansarullah did it for many, many reasons. It seems though that Saudis may want to play that down so they can avoid having to escalate again in a major way in the conflict with Ansarullah after basically losing a conflict to them a decade ago, which they really have tried not to start over again, even though as they tried to maintain the blockade and put pressure on them in other ways. So this is all going on at the same time. And, you know, we've talked about it a little bit, but it's completely transformed the dynamics of this war pretty much overnight. There had been a lot of talk in the past week or so that Iran was losing its leverage in the conflict because the southern channel, the Omani channel through which America was trying to get ships out of the Strait of Hormuz, was succeeding to some degree in getting getting a greater number of ships out, a greater flow of barrels of oil out. And when you add that to what was coming out of the East-West pipeline, which has now been heavily damaged and production through it or transmits through it have been postponed, it seemed like the math is going against Iran, and now it's suddenly overnight changed back because we see the pipeline is gone. The Bab al-Mandeb flow is now in grave mortal threat. And now it also seems that the Strait of Hormuz itself is coming under heavier Iranian fire, such that they may not be able to get as many ships out in the near future. So I think we're actually reaching an inflection point. And I'm not really sure what the U.S. options are to tilt things back in their favor now. If the situation is that they've lost both of the two of the world's most important waterways, I think the two, there's maybe four extremely important waterways around the world. The Bab al-Mandeb, the Strait of Hormuz, Panama Canal, the Bosphorus, Dardanelles, and then also the Strait of Malacca in Asia. There's more, but that's really the top five. You have two of them now in control of Iran and its allies. That's a tremendous amount of influence which they've gained. And they've done it by force as a result of this very misguided, I think, and a sort of hard to understand war that the U.S. launched. And the U.S. already, to put one final point on it, it already fought a war against Ansarullah at the start of Trump's term. And the war ended in operational failure, and partly because the U.S. was afraid that its ships were being hit or at risk of being hit around the Red Sea. Some aircraft were lost in the course of that. And they basically sued for peace with Ansarullah on, a mutual ceasefire, you could say, at that time. And Trump, according to recent reports, he actually rejected a Saudi request to restart the war against Ansarullah to defend them and defend the Strait against this offensive. That tells you a lot about U.S. capacity at the moment and appetite for further escalation in the region. It's a bit harder to even do that war anymore because so much munitions have been drained down against the war against Iran, but also a lot of bases, naval bases, have either been destroyed or rendered too difficult to operate by Iranian missile attacks. So it's not even clear if you have the logistics in place to launch another campaign against Ansarullah. There are about 100 to 200 U.S. forces on the ground in Saudi Arabia as advisors. That's not really not the same thing as being there and carrying out strikes on your own. So I think that, we're in a situation where the axis of resistance countries, Iran and its allies, are attempting to exhaust the capacities of their adversaries, the U.S. and their allies, the Gulf Arab states or the Arab League states and Israel. And, they're continuing to escalate at a time when it seems like the capacity to fight in interceptors, political will, and even logistics is at a breaking point. And also the economy, the global economy, which has been suffering tremendously, and oil prices spiked at a tremendous degree as a result of this capture. So I'm not really sure what the next U.S. move could be. And I think one thing to watch is this coming week, there are going to be talks in Oman between Iran and the GCC countries, the first foreign minister level talks between all these countries since 2024. And there's some discussion of putting forward a solution for some sort of final status for the Strait of Hormuz managed by Iran and Oman. I don't know what the outcome of those talks will be, but I have a suspicion that they would not be actually having the face-to-face meeting if they're not actually reach some understanding beforehand. No one is use this opportunity to suppress oil prices again. They need to find an end to this conflict, which is devastating the economies of the Gulf Arab states far, far more than many other countries around the world. And, I think that this most recent Yemeni twist in this conflict has just emphasized the need for everyone to put an end to it. And if it does end now, it's going to be on a negotiated settlement that probably includes a lot of what Iran wanted out of the situation. That's all for this week's episode, the first episode of the Dropside War Brief. You can catch me and Sarmad here every single week. As I mentioned, we're going to be drilling down on the top war stories from around the world and also giving the in-depth analysis and operational updates on these conflicts so you can be informed from an independent news outlet about what's really taking place in these wars. We're going to have guests in the future as well, too. You had the pleasure of just watching me and Sarmad this week, but we have a great roster of guests, military experts and analysts from around the world who are going to be joining us in the future. And we're looking forward to many, many episodes of the Dropside War Brief in the years and months ahead. Thank you so much for joining us this week as our first episode. We'll be back here again next week, as I mentioned, and look forward to seeing you very soon. Thank you.
2: Welcome to 2026 Talks, where we're following our democracy in historic times.
3: Hey, how are you? Every time there's an issue that comes up, it has been connected. We will consider it to this, but or unless it has Donald Trump's name on the building.
2: Ohio Democratic Representative and non-voting board member Joyce Beatty says the Kennedy Center is being held hostage by an ongoing effort to rename it for President Donald Trump. Donations and ticket sales have fallen, and both staff and artists have abandoned the center since Trump took control of the board. The center is slated to close for repairs for 2 years, but Trump is threatening to cancel renovations unless his name is added to the building. A federal court ruled any name change would have to be approved by Congress. The majority of the board insists associating it with Trump could draw crowds and aid in raising funds for the much-needed repair. 7 months into the Iran war, Congress is again debating limits on the president's military authority. The House is considering another war powers resolution, and sharp administration critic Kentucky Republican Thomas Massie has gone so far as introducing 8 articles of impeachment against Defense Secretary Pete Hegseth.
4: Secretary of Defense Peter Hegseth, by such conduct, has demonstrated that he will remain a threat to the Constitution if allowed to remain in office, and has acted in a manner grossly incompatible with his duties and the rule of law.
2: Iran-backed Houthis in Yemen are damaging Saudi oil production and threaten to close the strait at the mouth of the Red Sea. That could block 7% of world oil supplies and more than a tenth of overall global trade. The Strait of Hormuz on the other side of the Arabian Peninsula remains at risk. A Homeland Security whistleblower is alleging federal agents violated state laws by using personal data to illegally access voter registration files on state election websites. That's partially confirmed by a new Justice Department court filing saying DHS agents used Social Security data as part of the Trump administration's largely fruitless search for voter fraud. Senate Minority Leader Chuck Schumer says they're endangering basic civil rights.
5: We are weeks from the midterms. Americans should not have to fear being targeted by their own government because of how they're registered to vote.
2: Attorney General Todd Blanche says the administration will abide by the Supreme Court's ruling against its mail-in voting restrictions, but he says the administration will continue to make sure there are, quote, free and fair elections without specifying how. A Pennsylvania county is finding a new migrant detention center is hardly the economic boom it was promised. The most Shenandoah Valley Processing Center has brought 400 or fewer jobs through ICE contracts, around 1% of the county's total employment. Mason Murtaza is with Keystone Research Center.
6: The promise of prisons and detention centers being these recession-proof employment machines hasn't really been true, given they haven't insulated Clearfield County from the shrinking labor force issues that area of Pennsylvania is facing.
2: The facility opened as a conventional private prison in 2006, but closed in 2021. The Biden administration reopened it later that year as an ICE detention center. The GEO Group, which operates it, says more than 90% of its employees live in or near the county. I'm Edwin J. Vieira for Pacifica Network and Public News Service. 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
1: We had fun.
0: Yeah, we just getting started.
1: Right.
0: Hey, man, that was good.
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0: I'm way ahead of you.
1: We was delving. 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
0: Hey, we ought to go hear that.
1: Huh? Yeah, yeah, why not? See what the fuck we did.
0: Can we hear it, man?
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0: David D, Hard Knock Radio, hanging out with you this afternoon. We've been having all year ongoing conversations about the political landscape in 2026. And among the topics we've been talking about are the various ways in which voting suppression has been emerging. As you know, we've done a lot of coverage around the redistricting that has taken place throughout the South. But there are other things that are a little bit more insidious that are happening, and they might not be in the headlines. And in this case, we're talking about the shutting down of voting booth. Now, in the past, when we've heard that there have been cities or counties that have removed voting booth, it's been said in such a way that it's kind of cavalier, like, oh, okay, what's the big deal? Just go to another one. Get in your car, drive over to the other one, and things will be okay. But what is happening in Texas, in particular Tarrant County, is that they closed 92 voting booths. And what looks to be a very contentious election, there's a lot at stake, not just in Texas, but it may be a bell ringer for the rest of the country. And so joining us to talk about what is happening in the Lone Star State is a staff attorney for the Voting Rights Project, Nina Oroshi. We want to welcome you to the show. She's in Houston right now. So let's start off, Nina, with where is Tarrant County for our listeners who aren't in Texas? And what's the big deal with 92 precincts or voting booths being closed in that county?
1: So thank you. Yes. Quick correction. I'm with the Texas Civil Rights Project. I'm one of our voting rights attorneys, and
0: okay,
1: we litigate all over Texas, but Tarrant County is a point of interest to us because it is such a big county. It is, I believe, the third largest county in the state with a population of over 2.2 million people, and it encompasses the city of Fort Worth. It's part of the Dallas-Fort Worth region, so it includes Fort Worth, Arlington, and it's up in that area of Texas. And the closing of the 92 polling places here, it is a really big deal. It is fewer than they had at the last midterm elections, and this is for a county that has seen massive population growth between the last midterms and now. So cutting it despite population growth, despite the fact that Tarrant County has had higher than normal turnout in its past elections, even including for an election that was in November for the constitutional amendment, which is normally a low turnout election, they have proposed, with the cuts that they've gone through with already, the number of polling locations is even lower than in that November constitutional amendment election. And yet, as we all know, and like you said, these midterm elections are going to be hugely important, both for the state of Texas. We've got the Senate on, we've got the U.S. Senate on the race. We have the Texas governor on the race, but also really important for the county itself. The county judge, who is the head executive for the county, he's on the ballot. The Tarrant County District Attorney is on the ballot. So it's a really, really important election for a massive county. And yet they have cut polling places by an enormous percentage, even lower than they had for November during a much, much lower turnout election.
0: Nina, many people listening would hear you mention that it's in the Dallas-Fort Worth area. And many of us know that Dallas-Fort Worth has a large Black population, has a large Brown population. And it's one of those metropolitan areas, for the most part, that leans blue. At least that's what is perceived. And so the question would be, how do they place that large in with the amount of people that they have? And, you know, I've been to Dallas a few times, and folks, you know, they're not no couch potato. They ain't nobody sitting around just taking things on the chin. How does this happen? Who made the call? Was it made by the federal government? Was it the governor who can override whatever local politics? Who's watched did this happen on, and how were they able to do this?
1: Well, so you've pointed out a really, really important part of this conversation, which is race, which is who has power and who is disadvantaged by this. So I will say that probably a lot of the Fort Worth people would take issue at being compared to Dallas. And one of the rallying cries for the in support of the redistricting and in support of some of these polling place cuts has been, don't Dallas my Tarrant. But I think that the whole Dallas-Fort Worth, the whole Dallas-Tarrant division is a false flag for a lot of what's really going on here. So last year, what we litigated was a redistricting that disproportionately affected the Black and Latino populations of Tarrant County. It got rid of one of two majority-minority precincts, making it impossible for voters of color to elect their candidate of choice in more than one precinct. So now the commissioner's court, instead of being being a place where voters of color, particularly Black and Latino voters, could elect two candidates of their choice to the main governing board of the county, now they can only elect one. There have also been other attempts at voter suppression that have been successful in Tarrant County under the commissioner's court, which is in charge of the county. They have cut a program that brought Black voters to the polls that many Black voters felt like was a really important way of addressing the long history of suppression of Black voting, the lot of difficulties that Black voters face going to the polls. And now with these cuts, they are not evenly spread around the board.
0: Well, so what was the program that they cut?
1: They cut a program helping that brought Black voters to the polls, that provided free transportation to the polls, that was sponsored by the county. And so they have that. They had this extremely egregious redistricting that was just absolutely disproportionate in cracking and packing the Black population. And so now with these polling cuts, as you pointed out, they're not even across the board. There's a great local commentator, Chris Tackett, who has pointed out that if you live in a zip code in Tarrant County that has a higher rate of poverty, that has only one car or less, you are more likely to have your polling places cut. So that means that the voters who most have a difficulty in getting to a different polling place farther away, who have the least amount of resources, their polling places were cut. There's also been a lot of conversation about how there are less polling places on college campuses, which disproportionately affect young people, disproportionately affect youth of color. There is no polling place at University of Texas Arlington, which was a big place where young voters of color traditionally have showed up to vote. And so what you're saying, it is a really big flag in that Tarrant County has a very big Black and Latino population who are very involved, very civically engaged. And yet, because of this history of gerrymandering, of this history of suppressing their vote through smaller ways of getting rid of rides to the polls, getting rid of college polling places, they have much less ability to elect those in power. And those people in power are the ones who are continuing to make it harder to access the ballot.
0: Is the area we're talking about, with the redistricting, is that where Congresswoman Jasmine Crockett found herself being X'd out, or was she in another part of the state?
1: So there was a lot of controversy, in fact, for Tarrant County with multiple of the past elections. And I don't remember exactly who they went for in the primary, but I will say that there was a lot of conversation around Tarrant County because the wait lines during the primary were really, really long. Right. And that was when Jasmine Crockett was up for it. And part of this is because, A, so many people were turning out to vote, but also just because there's been a lot of attempts across the state and in Tarrant County to confuse voters, make it harder for them to vote. And so I believe she was very upset about those long lines that were in Tarrant County.
0: But what I'm asking is, I'm not sure what area she represented. Was it in the Dallas area that she was the congresswoman? And when they did the gerrymandering, her seat got removed, which is why she wound up running, for Senate. or was it another part of the state? That's you know, I know she has strong following in the Dallas area. I just wasn't sure if she represented specifically that area. I don't know what district number that would be. Yeah.
1: Yes, before her district, and I would say, actually, what you're bringing up is there have been two different gerrymandering issues in the Tarrant County area. So the first one was the statewide that affected Jasmine Crockett because she was in the 30th congressional district. And that included parts of Dallas and Tarrant counties. And she was, and her district was impacted by the statewide gerrymandering. Now, I will say another aspect that I have been talking about is how there was a county level gerrymandering that also affected Black voters. And so that was for the county vote. And I think you're picking up on something really important here, which is that voters in Tarrant County have been redistricted and redrawn twice last year, both times with the intention or with the ultimate result of affecting voters of color, and often with a political partisan rationale. And that has happened to them twice, both on the level of their statewide congressional precincts, but also on the level of their county precincts, which determine the government.
0: So the plan is to make sure that there's no power, you know, on the federal side and no power locally. So a couple of things. I'm more familiar with some of the stuff that's been in Harris County and Houston area. We did work out there, you know, some years ago. And one of the things I was surprised about is the large number of voters that are there. And the theory was if you pull out Harris County and you get maximum output, you know, it could flip literally the whole state. The problem was, is that you're traditionally looking at a large number of people who just simply stay home. We saw that in the primary where Jasmine Crockett was going against James Tallarico. Just a lot of people just like, yo, I'm not going to vote. I'm not sure how it is in Tarrant and in a Dallas-Fort Worth area in terms of turnout. But what I've always known is that we haven't reached maximum levels, which leads to people concluding, well, if they're going to stay home, why do we need these extra polling places? If you're going to get large numbers of people not going to the polls, who can? Why bother? How do you respond to that? Because somebody outside and doesn't know the politics intimately like you do, they'll just look and say, well, look at these numbers, Nina. They didn't go. They don't care. I don't want to waste my money. If you don't want to vote, we don't need to give you a polling place. We'll go to places where folks will actually vote. So how do we kind of reconcile that observation and what's missing in the equation that I stated?
1: Yes, that's we hear that a lot. And I think in so many ways, it's a myth. So one of them, in fact, is that Tarrant County has had increasingly growing and often very high for the entire state turnout in the most recent years. And we've also seen a lot of really high turnout in a lot of recent races. So people are very motivated to vote. But I also think, even accepting if there is low turnout, I would say a lot of it just not to take into account the insidious and long history of how hard it is to vote in Texas. Texas is one of the most difficult states to vote in. For one, there is no registration at the polls. You have to register a long time before. Mail-in ballot voting is only available for a very, very small subset of people. Unlike in some states where it's available to all, you have to meet many certain standards for it. It is not available to just anyone. And you also have to apply for that ahead of time. So those are two deadlines very far ahead of time that you have to do that many other states, they don't face. There are so many other things. Another one is that, so beyond the mail-in voting, beyond the registration, Texas has been facing a lot of voter purges. a lot of there has been constant confusion related to how the registration has been handled by the Secretary of State, but with the interference from the federal government. We at the Texas Civil Rights Project have been getting constant messages from people who are getting faulty notices that their voter registration may be revoked for reasons that are not accurate. So who untold numbers of people are facing those questions on, you know, election, early voting and election day are for some limited hours. So that makes it very difficult for people to go and vote. I think it is very challenging. There is always challenges for people with disabilities to register. You have to register in person. It's just a very, very complicated system that even the election officials are often confused by because of Texas's incredible network of laws. And that makes it very hard for people to vote, to take the time to vote. It requires an enormous, enormous amount of effort from the average person in Texas, much less one who's already at an economic disadvantage or something else.
0: Nina, she's a staff attorney for the Texas Civil Rights Organization. And let me ask you this. The difficulties to vote in a state that for a long time was headed to and may actually be a minority-majority population has been in the works. So this is not new. You know, making it difficult to do work was going on during the Obama era and before that. And people, you know, when motivated, I saw them. I saw them come out in record numbers in Harris County. And then I turned around the next year and people just stayed home, right? We saw a record turnout in Dallas-Fort Worth, where you're at. And we saw people just stay home in other parts of the state. So it brings up a couple of questions. Yes, the difficulty is there, but it's not like the difficulty occurred in a place where you had relatively a lot of freedom, so to speak. So if what you're talking about took place here in California, where everybody has mail-in ballots, I can see large numbers of people not showing up because it's like tradition has been disrupted. Mm-hmm. Here it just really seems that there's a huge disconnect. And part of the disconnect is maybe even, you know, realizing the severity of these type of restrictions or just feeling like ain't nothing I can do about it. So I'm just going to go about my business and not really trip. I would just think because of how the news has been presented that more people would be up in arms, you know, I mean, just foaming at the mouth to try and make, if anything, just to make a statement. But it just doesn't seem that way. And that's what I'm trying to gauge and understand. Are we missing something? Are people really fired up? Or is it business as usual for a large swath of the population there?
1: I think, yes. Historically, you know, there has been low turnout, and probably a lot of it has been due to the fact that, you know, results can feel very predetermined in a state that has a long history of one party having more control. But I will say that has been changing lately. There was very high turnout for the special election for Taylor Remmett. That was around in the Tarrant County area. That was highly contested. I anticipate that there could be very high turnout in a race, in the races this year, because they are going to be very close. So I do think right now we are seeing a year that is unprecedentedly competitive in Texas, and probably the flip side of that coin is why we are seeing unprecedented levels of new ways to suppress votes. I think they go hand in hand, in that people are really talking about this Senate race with the Senate race right now, and also we are at the Texas Rights Project. There's a lot of conversation about purges. There's a lot of conversation about a lot of things. The Tarrant County judge is elected countywide. And again, this is a county where the Democrat Taylor Remmett won and won voters in that area. And so I don't think it's unrelated that he's up for countywide election where some people are predicting a blue wave, and we are seeing 92 polling places being cut before the midterm. I don't think it's the only reason, but I will say it's contested, it's going to be hot, and I think voters of color are really, really paying the price for politicians trying to hold on to power instead of trying to win the election fairly.
0: You said something earlier that got me thinking, and I don't want it to go over people's heads. You talked about a polling place in Arlington with the university where students are going to be without a polling place. We often talk about the challenges that are facing Black voters, and for obvious reasons, you know, it's historic. It definitely has impact. We're going to see the impact with the loss of so many Black seats throughout the South, et cetera, et cetera. But I always felt there was a blind spot in terms of how we have this conversation. And that blind spot is the increasing amount of younger voters who overwhelmingly lean to the left more than to the right, who will come down and say, yeah, the polling place was in our dining room, you know, our cafe or student center, and suddenly it's not there. From the Texas Civil Rights Project, how have you been weighing that? Are there more universities that are seeing these polling places being removed? Has there been any sort of assessment on how students react when this happens? Me being a private citizen, I might get in a car and just go to the next place. I don't know if a student in UT Arlington can just get up and go someplace. Do they have the transportation? Are they able to, you know, how far is the next polling place if they close it over there? Arlington seems kind of out of the way, you know, in some respects. So how does that work, and what should we be paying attention to with regard to younger voters?
1: Yeah, younger voters are so important. And again, in a state like Texas, they face a lot of barriers to voting. I'll also note that the polling site that they cut, UT Arlington, it serves a lot of voters of color. It serves a lot of Black students and Latino students. And again, you're right. A lot of these voters are young. They may not have transportation. They have classes and obligations, so they can't always get away. This may be their first election for a lot of them. And while, you know, at the Texas Civil Rights Project, we're always trying to find ways to help younger voters get engaged. But often the government and the folks who are supposed to be most helping them do it don't do it. So there are also, for example, there are rules in Texas about high schools helping young voters who, as soon as they turn 18 at high school, register to vote. And a lot of high schools don't actually meet the requirements of what they should be doing to register young voters. And so one thing that was really heartening was when we went to the commissioner's court to talk about these polling cuts, there were a lot of UT Arlington students who showed up and talked about how important this polling place was to them. There was quite a few who came. They talked about it. They talked about the importance of it. There were Black students who came with their sorority and talked about the importance of it. And the commissioner's court looked them in the eyes and cut their polling place. And so I think it is true that younger voters do not vote as much, but if there are young voters who are willing to go on a random Tuesday to a city they don't even live in, they're in Arlington, they went to Fort Worth, to wait hours and hours to tell their elected officials that they want to keep their polling place and for it to be cut with no explanation, I think that says a lot about whether it's young voters to blame or whether it's these greater forces that really do not want to make it easy for them to show up and show out.
0: Are the contingency plans in place? If the county in Torrent and other places are no longer providing buses to make sure people get to the polls, are there organizations saying, look, we're going to have, you know, those souls to the polls type of activities. We'll have buses going to the churches, but we'll also have buses to make sure folks on these campuses can go. I can only imagine, it's just me imagining, in places where they've had turning point chapters, you know, after Charlie Kirk, and some of those places were damn near forced to have them on their campuses. I can't see them not providing a path for voting for those students who join those type of clubs. So what about the rest of the students who aren't connected to a Turning Point type of outfit? How, you know, what's the plan to make sure that those sorority folks who came to speak out, that they get to the polls? And so that's my question with regards to that.
1: I think you're really right in pointing out that when the government has abdicated, it's up to civil society. So the NAACP has made a big push for party at the polls events, helping people get to the polls. I know there are a lot of the historic D9 sororities in the Tarrant County area who are very active. We have had requests from so many groups of so many different types asking about how they can work to bring individuals to the polls. One thing I will also say is that's a very common misconception in Texas that you cannot drive other people to the polls. And that's because there has been a lot of misinformation about this. There has been a lot of misinformation meant to dissuade people. And so you can bring other people to the polls. There's no limit. You can drive them with you. There's only one small requirement is that if you bring over 7 people specifically for curbside voting, you have to sign a form. But it is going to be up to people, it's going to be up to civil society, and it's going to be up to organizations to bring each other to the polls, bring other communities to the polls. So we haven't seen a lot of those amazing efforts. But again, I think we should ask ourselves why it's the norm. Why is it that we pay taxes to a government that won't make it easy for us to right. do one of our main civic duties?
0: But we're seeing at this point the attempts to absolutely take over. You know, it's clear as day, the masks are off. People are pretty much just saying, we're here to take over. Yeah, folks mm-hmm. sitting, you know, in this administration talking about we'd be better off with a monarchy, right? So we have mm-hmm. this type of rhetoric and an execution towards that rhetoric taking place. So it leaves a lot of questions about where do people who have influence stand. Jasmine Crockett, I want to come back to her, because what made the news out here was that she wasn't going to be campaigning for James Tallarico, that she was going to spend a lot of time focusing on down ballot you know, races, which, you know, it's fine. You know, the down ballot, that can be a good strategy to pull people out. But the question is somebody like her, who obviously is aware, with her visibility and perceived cachet, is she somebody that's like, look, these are the steps we're going to take to ensure that you, who are a vulnerable population, is going to come to the polls? Where's the speaker or the minority speaker of the House, Hakeem Jeffries, and some of these other folks who

0: expression. I'm just trying to see where they're visible at. And if they're not visible, why aren't they?
1: Well, I can't exactly speak to what's going on in their minds. I know that some candidates have talked about the polling place cuts. I believe Tallarico was in Tarrant County the day of it. And I haven't kept track of all of what they're saying. But what I will say is that often I think a narrative that you hear outside of the state of Texas and that you hear from others outside of the state is that when voting goes a certain way in Texas, they blame Texas voters. And I think really, I do agree with you that more attention should be brought to letting voters know what they can do. Let me just give you an example. Yeah.
0: So I stay on these mailing lists, right? And I'm going to punch up Hakeem Jeffrey because we get all these things every week. And, you know, the last thing we got was, you know, there's no mention of Texas. They talked about Elon Musk putting ads out. They talk about Trump. There's nothing about this voter suppression on the last two or three emails. I'm looking at them right now. If people had a camera, I'd show it to you, right? That's coming from the minority speaker of the House. And it's like, to me, it's like, we're talking about a very important state. We're talking about very important races. We're talking about, you know, things that could really be a turning of the tide. And you all are doing the work, Texas Civil Rights Project and other folks. So where are these other power brokers who have spent time either asking for money and donations or demonizing people who are to the left of them? The people to the left ain't shutting down the polls. It's the people to the right that are doing that. And, you know, there's no, like, help me fight Greg Abbott. There's no, you know, let's make sure these polling places are up. There's no call to action to get poll watchers or anything like that. But there is a call for me to watch out for Elon Musk and his television ads and can you get some money? And that's coming from the Speaker of the House or, you know, Hakeem Jeffries.
1: Yeah. Well, so we're nonpartisan, so we don't really wade into too much of that. But what I will say is that, you know, I think a lot of people don't know what's happening outside of the state and a lot of people don't realize it. I think one thing that I've heard from a lot of people up in Tarrant is how if a lot of Black voters and in Galveston, where we've also been litigating a redistricting, is how much it feels like they are facing a redux of Jim Crow. And I think there is a long history of it happening here. And I think there's really a tendency to not want outside of the state to not want to really look deeper and see what Texas voters are facing. And that's what allows us to keep perpetuating. So, you know, I think it's very easy to write off what's happening is, oh, that's how it is in Texas. Oh, it's not interesting. But the fact that it's so contested shows that it really matters right now. And it has mattered, but especially now people need to pay attention.
0: As we close out, Nina, there were a large number of people who are quote-unquote minorities who voted for this administration. You know, at least that's what the exit polls said and all that. Have they been affected, from what you can tell, by this redistricting, these closing of the polls? And has there been a reaction for folks who are like, you know, I'm going to go for Trump in this election and only to find that they themselves are on some sort of civic or cutting, you know, voting cutting block?
1: Well, I haven't seen conversations where it's unclear necessarily for a lot of Latino voters who voted for Trump in the last election. I think there are some questions about what they'll do in this election, given the really, really crazy immigration enforcement, especially in places like Texas that we've seen. But I will say one thing that, especially when you get down to the local races, where it's not always right versus left, Republican versus Democrat. A lot of times, right, we have talked to Republicans who don't really like the way the Tarrant County Commissioners Court does other things, like continuing to raise their own salaries, for example, or cutting down meetings. There are plenty of folks, or flock cameras. Some of these things, flock cameras, data centers, we've seen them cutting across party lines. And really what is in common with a lot of these flock camera data centers, some of these more purple issues, is that it's folks in power who are doing it over the protests of the people who show up. So when you close down polling places, it has effects for all of us, including on these issues that we are beginning to see transcend party lines. It should not be the case that if you care about slot cameras from whatever party, if you care about data centers, if you care about your commissioner's court having a meeting for the biggest county in the state more than once a month, that you can't show up and vote for it.
0: Nina, we appreciate you taking time out. Is there anything that you would ask listeners to do to help in this situation? How can people stay abreast of the Texas Civil Rights Project? Marching orders?
1: Well, I would really encourage folks to check out our website if they're interested in getting involved. We do a lot of election protection work. We take volunteers for a lot of this work. It's nonpartisan. And so regardless of what you believe, if you believe in protecting your democracy and the polls being open, I would really encourage you to check it out. I think one thing that we just really believe is that the people should choose who's in power and not the other way around. So this is a great year to get involved if you believe in that principle.
0: Nina Oshi, thank you so much. We appreciate you taking time out. We're going to take a break. We'll be back. Peace.
1: Thank you.
2: Due to unprecedented civil unrest, all forms of protest are now classified as acts of terrorism. This is not a test. This is not a test.

please explain it to me. The man in charge of the economy's got 6 bankruptcies. Huh? Asking ChatGPT to define GDP, defunding education when half the country can't read. Well, now it's clicking for me. You need the people asleep, and knowledge is the greatest threat to propaganda machines. Remember, books don't burn, they just quietly vanish. So don't wait till it's too late to panic. Iceberg, Titanic, threat level orange. Don't you see that they're ignoring our rights? It's fascism wrapped in red, blue, and white.

To my friends, Mike Stark, Kenny Collins, Stanley Howard, Marlene Martin, and Elizabeth T., part of Live After Death Row. I always look to the ancestors, the old ones who came before us, who lived in these bodies before we were born. Those who not only look like us, who walk like us, who talk like us, who dream like us, who feel like us, who weep like us. Those who came before, those who suffered, that which is today almost incomprehensible. Those are the people that I look to because their blood, their sweat, their fears, and their loves runs through my flesh, my blood, my consciousness, my being. We live in bodies created, birthed by the ancestors. So I always think of them and try to remember, you know, what lessons they wanted to pass down to us. When I think about us having a hard time today, and then I think about the lives they lived in a land that calls itself the land of the free and the brave, and I look at the torture and the terrors and the humiliations and the stolen labor for 400 years plus, I know that nothing we face will be harder than what they faced every day of their lives. So in a real way, I consider us of this generation the people who are living a dream compared to the ancestors. As hard as it gets, it doesn't come close to what they went through. Remember that. It should give you strength to continue to struggle against the empire. When I think about this, you know, I have to recognize that the words death by incarceration, created by abolitionists, thought up by people who have relatives in these places, while an apt and accurate reflection of the reality of what it means to be doing a life sentence in places like Pennsylvania. That was never my preferred term. I use it now because I think it brings light and deep reflection to words that people really don't understand. Why do I say that? Because, you know, when you ask average people walking down the street or going to the grocery or, you know, just walking through a park, what does a life sentence mean to them? They'll say, 15 years, 20 years, 25 years, because they don't know, right? They're not lawyers. They're not legislators. They're not jailhouse lawyers. But my preferred term in my own head when people ask me, or I was on the phone with someone, I would describe it as slow death row. And I think that incarcerates and frees our thinking because you don't just say life, because this is the absence of life. You know, slow death row is life in a cage forever. It is often life in the coldest conditions, the most brutal conditions in America forever, right? Where no tomorrow is functionally different from any yesterday. And the only thing that is common between yesterday, today, and tomorrow is repression.
You know, my mind takes me so many places that, you know, I want to go sometimes where my mind takes me, because that might be a nice place to think and, you know, to relax and contemplate things. But when I talk about repression, I'm talking about being locked in a cell for hours and hours and hours a day. And I'm not talking about solitary. I'm talking about regular population in prison is being locked into a cell hours and hours and hours and hours. And being subjected to just random nonsense by some rule maker in Harrisburg or in Mechanicsburg or Camp Hill, or even on the block you might be housed in, right? What really is kind of galling is the ability of state officials to lie with impunity. I remember putting in a grievance about them denying the right to walk around the block. And I used several cases that I had found where they had said in those cases that people could walk around the block because somebody had sued because he got infracted for doing push-ups in the day room. And their response was, well, the day room isn't the place for working out. You can always walk around. And then they just lied about it, right? When you talk about a restraint chair, I am reminded of a young man that I called Reds. That was his nickname. He was tall. He had, like, brown hair. And he had asthma. He got into an argument in the yard, and he was taken to the infirmary area, put in a restraint chair, cuffed to it, and they unloaded big jars of, what do they call it? Pepper spray is really its name, because it's based on cayenne pepper. Pepper spray in this guy's face. And a nurse was sitting there watching, right? There were at least three or four COs doing this. The man is in a restraint chair in handcuffs, but because he was saying things that they did not want him to say, they unloaded on him with pepper spray until he stopped breathing. Did I mention that he had asthma? What do you think pepper spray does to people who have asthma? Well, it killed him. So guess how many of those guards and other people went to jail? Goose egg. Zero. None. I mean, when you're fired and you get your jobs back, they got a vacation. Really. They probably got back pay. But they still had a lucrative job. And none of them got imprisoned for killing a man who was handcuffed with asthma, with pepper spray, so he could not breathe. I think that the moment is one that is rich with opportunity. Why do I say that? Because we're seeing things that generations have never seen before. We've never seen this kind of aggregation of mass wealth for a tiny percentage of people. We've never seen corporations fighting for supremacy to decide who will take over the world as technical giant of AI, artificial intelligence. We're seeing how corporations, working through their puppets and politicians, are taking land from people and
making data centers, which are costing enormous amounts of water, to not slake the thirst of human beings, or even to slake the thirst of animals, or even to sit as lakes or ponds or rivers. But they're being used to cool the heat caused when computers work, right? That's what this thing is. If ever there was a time to revolt, if ever there was a time to resist, if ever there was a time for people to organize as broadly and wildly and widely as possible, this is that time. Because afterwards may prove to be too late. This is the moment. And people need to kind of realize that, you know? And I know that, you know, it's challenging. It might be terrifying. But what is coming will be more challenging and more terrifying. Because this is the moment of consolidation of capital in ways that have never been articulated or even conceived. Because this is for all the chips. To my friends, Mike Stark, Kenny Collins, Stanley Howard, Marlene Martin, and Elizabeth T., part of Live After Death Row, thank you for putting on this production and this exercise in truth and democracy with the people. Love, not fear. This is Mumia Abu Jamal. Thank you.

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0: mental health crisis recorded on 9/11. For the past decade, my mental health has degraded, and it is the result of the Virginia DOC's policy. The mental health crisis that has become a national powder keg continues to deepen and spread like a contagion. The problem, or at least one of its roots, became spectacle number one for weeks as we watched the trial of Lindsey Clancy unfold along with every sour detail of a mental health system so dysfunctional and unresponsive that the horror leading to that reckoning took a back seat. The problem is a national one, but only because state-by-state government institutions will do the worst, the most insidious of things to dodge the problem, ignore, or deliberately obfuscate the truth. This is especially so when there has not been the least bit of violent acting out, and when there is violence, there is every foul attempt to ignore or deliberately obfuscate the truth of the failures of government actors and institutions. With that in mind, allow me to once more illuminate you on the Virginia model, or it has sometimes become known as the problem of Virginia. For the record, and this is well documented, I have no history of criminal behaviors and no history of violence of any kind until one fateful night when unidentified and unannounced police, with no warrant or justification, assaulted me in my house during a mental health crisis. Floyd County Sheriff's Deputy Alicia Akers and Officer Rusty Stanley admit as much on record. I was in a mental health crisis, the result of a lifetime of mental health struggles and a traumatic brain injury. The state of Virginia, on record and at every opportunity, supported by corrupt Virginia courts, attempted to ignore and erase those facts and the truth. I have the documents to evince these criminal acts. For a decade, the Virginia Department of Corruption has, with a malicious intent to defraud and cause harm, deliberately towed the line, ignoring documentation as glaring as a neuropsychological evaluation done as recently as 2019 by a member of UVA's neuroscience department at its School of Law, Psychiatry, and Public Policy. Arguments with some of the Virginia DOC's questionable quality mental health professionals, or QMHP, so-called, has provided no pains even when they are presented with the cold, hard truth and irrefutable facts. At Pocahontas, Green Rack, and Dilwyn corruption centers, there are more than a couple of QMHPs whose licenses should be immediately revoked. Then, recently, here at Haynesville Corruption Center, I acquired the most damning evidence to date. I have on record the administration, who have no business in my mental health case, as well as QMHPs openly falsifying my mental health record, claiming I have no diagnoses. This was done in gross violation of ethical standards as a means of avoiding the necessity of providing proper care in a safe environment and adhering to Americans with Disability Act provisions. It is an act of violence, however subtle it may be, and it is part of a policy and protocols that no doubt conspire with the aforementioned corrupt courts. If the Virginia DOC acknowledges hard, cold facts and truth, the courts are proven in error, and if that error is exposed, the house of cards begins to crumble and erode over ever faster, perhaps even in real time. It is noteworthy that the Virginia DOC has not ever performed any kind of psychological evaluation, and having been through special education, hospitals, along with 10-hour barrage evaluation mentioned above, I know what an evaluation is and its process. In fact, the Virginia DOC can barely even claim observations because at best they would be wrong. I can barely manage to see a QMHP once a month for an hour or two so I can show on record that, again, the evidence supports my statements and indicts the Virginia DOC corruption. Just today, they had me take a 300-question questionnaire that was dated 6 years ago and is in no way, shape, or form a legitimate evaluation. The chief of mental health is the laughable Dr. Fink, a name that seems fitting for a person who is openly violating patient rights protection and all the relevant laws by refusing to turn our pertinent consultation records that not only directly involve my mental health but speak directly to the lack of care. But Chief Fink is hiding something, knowingly and deliberately withholding information to which my right to is absolute. By the way, my mother and father, who have a verified power of attorney specific to mental health and medical care, also have full access to all my records through release forms signed and dated and all my records. Again, Chief Fink is violating the law. Chief Fink should therefore be immediately rounded up, cuffed, and shackled under arrest to face trial. That is the law. That this conversation is even happening in the year 2026 is appalling and is just grounds for certain peoples to be rounded up by a mob. That we are having this conversation, that I am fighting a government institution and a state whose corruptions are legendary, after enduring the public trial of Lindsey Clancy is not just grounds for mob actions, but grounds for the subsequent public hangings of these rounded up by said mobs. That is what you are likely to start seeing next. Not mothers killing their own children, not mass shootings 2, 3, 5 times a day and more, but mobs of angry citizens in varying states of psychological distress and crisis, striking at the roots of the problem along with anything that obstructs those ends. Sadly, those people like Chief Fink, like Virginia DOC staff, whose complacence versus proper ethical standards will deserve their dance at the end of that rope. The choice to do wrong by going along with Virginia's eugenics-based attacks on mental health, they choose to ignore the facts and the truths of people's life struggles. They choose to step aside and allow the wrong to happen. Maybe they simply choose to be silent about all of this. That silence is the worst sort of violence. That silence causes the most harm, as history informs us over and again. I implore you, the listener, to not be silent. Not only do I ask you to share this as widely as possible and to look at other correspondence, such as Kirby Fichtorn, but to email links of this to the Virginia's politicians and its local media every week, every day. Demand they change course and acknowledge the facts and truth of mental health care and the ongoing epic failures to help and support those of us with history and diagnoses, and to immediately stop ignoring, obfuscating, and erasing our stories. My name is David Anarelli. Substack.com and David Anarelli. You can find me at Instagram, David_Anarelli. Google me for more. Peace.
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3: Today on Peace Talks Radio, religious liberty and tolerance are complex issues impacted by a variety of factors, including education, politics, and the media. On today's program, we'll talk with participants in a 2011 conference called Liberty and Tolerance in an Age of Religious Conflict.
4: I guess I'm in favor of anything anybody uses to work for peace, but it seems to me a lot of people in the West have ignored the importance of the role of religion. 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It's the fundamental motivating force in many people's lives.
3: Plus, we'll hear some inspirational calls for religious harmony from the 14th Dalai Lama, Desmond Tutu, Arun Gandhi, and Martin Luther King III.
5: We must travel together as sisters and brothers on a new road, a more hopeful and healing road, a road paved with respect for diversity and undergirded with love, a road reinforced with patience, charted by the principles and practices of nonviolence.
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6: The capital area Tibetan children will now present a song in celebration of His Holiness.
3: July 6, 2011, at a Buddhist ritual event known as Kalachakra, being held in Washington, D.C., Tenzin Gyatso, the 14th Dalai Lama of Tibet, is turning 76 and is being thrown a birthday party in front of an audience of several thousand at the Verizon Center Arena. Among the well-wishers, a Hindu who happens to be the grandson of Mahatma Gandhi, a Christian who happens to be the son of Martin Luther King Jr., and another Christian, an Anglican priest from South Africa, who happens to be Nobel Peace Prize winner Desmond Tutu.
7: Your Holiness, a very happy birthday from your friend in Cape Town. Perhaps one day soon we will have the opportunity to sit on my front porch, a couple of retirees sipping rooibos tea and telling stories to the youngsters. Until then, God bless you. And God bless you all on this very, very special day.
3: Arun Gandhi is the grandson of Mahatma Gandhi.
8: And I'd like to take this occasion to give His Holiness the most profound gift that all of us can give. And that is to invite all of you, those of you who have assembled here today, and those who are listening to this broadcast around the world, to pledge today as a birthday gift to His Holiness that we will no longer hate, we will no longer discriminate, we will no longer be greedy, but that we will always respect each other, irrespective of their religion or their philosophical outlook, that we will love and try to bring peace in this world for the future generations. I hope that you will join me in taking this pledge and making it meaningful for His Holiness to continue the work of peace for many more years to come. I wish you a long life. Thank you very much.
9: Thank you. I really appreciate it. Thank you.
3: Martin Luther King III is the son of Martin Luther King Jr.
5: If we embrace the teachings of Mahatma Gandhi, Martin Luther King Jr., and the Dalai Lama, we can tap the power of the telecommunications revolution to build a global network of mutually supportive people dedicated to nonviolent action for peace and social justice. We must use this revolutionary technology to create a world in which our religious and ethnic differences are respected and valued as vital components of a beautiful mosaic, a mosaic that reveals the best in us all, black and white, red and brown and yellow, Christian and Jew, Muslim, Buddhist and Hindu, and all other faiths and philosophies, East and West. We must travel together as sisters and brothers on a new road, a more hopeful and healing road, a road paved with respect for diversity and undergirded with love, a road reinforced with patience, charted by the principles and practices of nonviolence and leading to world peace. And so in this spirit, I eagerly join in this birthday celebration today, honoring a gigantic spiritual leader whose life and work have embraced that creative psalm of peace. My father envisioned, "For me, Your Holiness, and for your many supporters and followers in Tibet and worldwide, it is also an occasion for giving thanks for the blessings of your life and all that it has meant to so many around the world. Thank you, and may God bless you always."
3: And here now, the 14th Dalai Lama of Tibet.
9: I think in reality, more money, more worry, more fear, more distrust. At high position, more worry, more fear. As a result, more hypocrisy. So, real sort of source of happiness is within ourselves. That's we, everybody, whether educated, non-educated, rich, poor, believer, non-believer, no differences. We are all same. So that's my number one commitment. And then second commitment, religious harmony. Here also I really feel some kind of significance. The Arun Samare, the grandson, Baba Gandhi, basically Hindu. You, basically Christian. So two person belongs Hinduism and Christianity gives greeting to a Buddhist. This also is some kind of the significance of religious harmony. We truly have the sense of spiritual brothers, sisters. I very much appreciate.
3: There's more on our website from the remarks of Desmond Tutu, Arun Gandhi, Martin Luther King III, and the 14th Dalai Lama. Although this event acted as an example of religious tolerance, through the centuries, and still today, a lot of the world's conflict stems from differences in religious beliefs. There's been both conflict between divergent faiths and conflict among sects within a single faith. Dr. Kelly James Clark, a professor of philosophy at Calvin College in Grand Rapids, Michigan, has written a book exploring the issue.
10: You know, shortly after I wrote the book in Indonesia, a Christian pastor blasphemed Allah and was sentenced to, I think it was 3.5 years in prison. And Muslims thought, well, that's not enough. And they burned to the ground 4 churches. So we've got, let's see, I guess that's interfaith. And the same week, there was a Muslim group that went to a mosque, and the mosque, the members of that mosque held views that they thought were heretical, and they dragged out 20 young men, stripped them naked, and beat them to death. And not just to death, they kept beating their bodies after they were dead for maybe 5 or 10 minutes. And so there you have intrafaith violence, and it all has to be addressed. Sunnis don't like Shiites. Historically, Protestants didn't like Catholics. Evangelicals are suspicious of liberals. There's just no end of ways that people find to exclude the other, so to speak. And it can be others who hold their own faith.
3: Dr. Clark's book is called Abraham's Children, Liberty and Tolerance in an Age of Religious Conflict, from Yale University Press, published in the spring of 2012. It's a book of essays by some of the world's top religious and public affairs leaders who draw from their own faith perspectives to argue for religious tolerance and freedom. Clark also co-chaired a 2011 conference likewise named Liberty and Tolerance in an Age of Religious Conflict. It was hosted by the Berkeley Center for Religion, Peace, and World Affairs at Georgetown University in Washington, D.C. Our Suzanne Kreider talked with Dr. Clark during the conference, and later we'll hear her interviews with three of the conference panelists and contributors to Clark's book. Here again, though, Dr. Kelly James Clark, speaking with Peace Talks Radio's Suzanne Kreider.
11: Where do you find hope?
10: I went to Indonesia, and every single person I met with, including the leaders of the two biggest Muslim organizations in the world, every single person I met with wanted to work together for peace. And that gives me hope.
11: I think you said, though, in the conference that they said, hey, can you come back another time and bring us all together? And you said, well, why can't you just get together yourselves? What is that? What is it that we need some neutral force or external force to bring people together?
10: I don't know. I view human beings as really tribal, where we hang around with people like ourselves. And the funny thing is, you might think Muslim was a big enough way for people to be like themselves, but no, you got Shiites and Sunnis, or you might think Christian is enough to bring people together, but you got Protestants and Catholics and conservatives and liberals and Baptists and there's just these whole spectrums, and we're suspicious of people that aren't like us. And I think it's just built into human beings to want to be around people who are like us, and then to be suspicious of people who aren't. We might think we're all one in Jesus, but it ain't true. We're not one in the Spirit, one in the Lord. We're often divided by our Christian beliefs or by our Muslim beliefs or by our Jewish beliefs. And so sometimes an outside force is needed, I guess. It surprised me, but sometimes an outside force is needed to bring people together. And these are really serious, devout, believing people who really want peace. And that group there in Indonesia, they were all Muslims that I met with. I didn't meet with Christians, although they ended up coming to the meeting that we had together, but they couldn't get themselves together. And it's not a Muslim problem. Christians have the same problem, and Jews have the same problem.
11: Some critics might say, well, why do we have to do this in the arena of faith? Why can't people just get together and work for peace? What fuels your belief that we can use religion as a way to work towards peace?
10: I guess I'm in favor of anything anybody uses to work for peace. So, but the reason I think we need to appeal to religion is that people are religious, and there are lots of religious people. And you just can't ignore, it seems to me a lot of people in the West have ignored the importance of the role of religion. It really animates lots of people's lives. It's the fundamental motivating force in many people's lives. But we in the West have done Western liberal rationalistic defenses of this or that. And they're suspicious of that. And they're rightly suspicious of that outside the West, because that's also gone hand in hand with colonialism. It's gone hand in hand with a certain kind of liberal Western value. So there are things they don't value. There are things they're suspicious of, and rightly so. And so if you want to appeal to religious people around the world, you have to appeal to what they value. And I decided that I wasn't going to write a book to Muslims and I wasn't going to write a book to Jews. I was going to enlist Muslims and Jews to write to Muslims and Jews, and they could write a book because they, it's their people. They understand it. They know what they value. And so people are religious. You have to appeal to what appeals to religious people. I got invited to the president's conference in Israel. I went to one of the sessions and Elliot Abrams was there, major policy figure in the U.S., worked for many different presidents. And then I can't remember who else was there. They were worldwide leaders, all talking about the future of the Israeli-Palestinian situation. And so they all talked about it. And then I asked a question. I said, well, what role do you think religion plays in this or could play in this? And they all said, I have no idea. And I thought, how are you all major policy thinkers? You're policy wonks. You've been in the Clinton administration and the Bush administration and the Obama administration, and you have no idea what role religion plays or could play in the Israeli-Palestinian conflict. And it's a major cultural flaw. It's a cultural blindness. To me, we should never have gotten into the Iraq War. And the reason we got into the Iraq War is because we did not understand Islam. We didn't appreciate it and we didn't respect it. And we thought we could just go in, that our values trumped their values and theirs didn't include Islamic values. So to me, it was a cultural and religious failure on our part. And it led to war and not to peace.
11: I'm talking to you at the Berkeley Center, which is at Georgetown University, and you've organized a conference. It's entitled Abraham's Children, Liberty and Tolerance in an Age of Religious Conflict. What's your deepest concern? What motivated you to create this conference?
10: I think there are two things that motivated. One is after 9/11, I began to think that philosophy needs to be a lot more practical. I'm a philosophy professor. We think big abstract thoughts and then we write them down and nobody reads what we write. So, or a few philosophers read what we write and we make no difference to the world. Philosophy bakes no bread, as they say. But I was thinking about things in the area of religious liberty and tolerance that I thought could be of use in the world. And so I thought, let's do a book that appeals not to academics. Let's do a book that appeals to basically 18 and 19 year olds. And why 18 or 19 year olds? It's a really formative period in people's lives. And it's where, for example, a young person might decide to become a suicide bomber or a young person might decide to become a seeker of justice and peace. It's a really crucial stage for people to decide what kind of person they want to become.
11: The book is divided into three sections, Abraham's Jewish children, Christian children, and Muslim children. And there's a series of, 15, 16 different essays. One of them is by President Jimmy Carter. How did you select the people to write the essays?
10: It wasn't all that hard to find Christian contributors because that's my tradition. And so those are people I'm pretty aware of. And I was looking for people not primarily who are academics, but I was looking for opinion makers. I was looking for people that work on the ground for peace. A lot of these people are not writers, but they have great stories. So for example, Nurit Peled El-Hanan, who is one of the Jewish contributors, her daughter was killed in the early 90s by a suicide bomber. And she now has worked for a group called Parents Circle. And that's Palestinians and Jews who've lost someone in the conflict, but they work together and they work together for peace. It's a great story. Unfortunately, I couldn't get her to tell it. She doesn't talk about the death of her daughter, but she has a lot of other great things to say. So that's how I found out about her.
11: So I can visualize 18 or 19 year olds reading this book. What's your hope that they're going to take away from it?
10: Well, my biggest hope, I guess, is that they won't become closed in, fundamentalist, violent, whatever, Christians, Muslims, or Jews, but that they'll find that the God they believe in is the all-merciful God, and that that should move them to peace and not to violence.
11: What about the non-Abrahamic religions?
10: I thought about that because of all the stuff I do in China. It just couldn't be easily incorporated into this book. And there's a natural linkage of Muslims, Christians, and Jews, because we share at least portions of a common book. And so I thought there might be some things that we shared in common. I also don't view Buddhists and Hindus as, they're not the battleground really for the next 20 or 30 years of sort of cultural battles. It's Muslims, Christians, and Jews. So I decided just to focus on people of the book, people that shared parts of the same book, and people that might find both some similarities that would be good for them to draw on, but also ones where they'd say, look, there are some things we really deeply disagree about, but in our very own traditions, our particular traditions, we find some ways to tolerate, respect, and honor you, even though we really deeply disagree.
11: What about agnostics and atheists?
10: Every book that I know of on religious liberty and tolerance is written from an agnostic or atheist perspective. And this is the only book I know of written that's written from a religious perspective. And the reason I thought this book needed to be written is because most people tempted to fundamentalism are not going to read books that defend a value from an atheist or agnostic perspective. They're going to be moved by their own tradition. And so we needed books that were tradition specific, that spoke from a tradition, that comes from where they're coming from. So there are other books for other people. I'm not writing to them. I wanted to put a book that was going to speak to religious people who are tempted to intolerance and for whom what's authoritative is their holy book.
3: Dr. Kelly James Clark, professor of philosophy at Calvin College in Grand Rapids, Michigan, and author of the book Abraham's Children, Liberty and Tolerance in an Age of Religious Conflict. He was talking with Suzanne Kreider. Next up is a woman who's been battling radical Islamic doctrine since the 1990s, building bridges between Muslim and non-Muslim communities. We'll hear that when Peace Talks Radio continues after this break.

0: 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I'm series producer Paul Ingalls, and our topic today is the role an embracing of religious liberty and tolerance might have in reducing conflict around the globe. Our guests were in attendance at a 2011 conference on the topic in Washington, D.C. Next, we'll hear from Hedia Miramati, an attorney, author, and founder and president of the World Organization for Resource Development and Education, which works to improve communication between Muslim and non-Muslim communities in order to reduce social conflict and political instability. She also spoke with our Suzanne Kreider.
1: Hedia, how do you define religion? Oh, goodness, I never thought of that. So simplistic and yet so complex. How do you define religion? I guess it's a belief system, a way in which we relate to a higher being or a higher spirit. What I'm wondering about is if there's something inherently exclusive about religions.
2: Well, I'm a Sufi practitioner. So we have a philosophy that religions are basically like boats in the ocean trying to get to the other side of the shore. And it doesn't matter what boat you get in. You just get in and you go and you'll get there as long as you try, as long as you're paddling. So I'm not so in my personal professional, I'm not so concerned about which boat people get into, just the fact that they don't try to overturn the ones next to them. So that's really the most important concept, is this notion of acceptance. So not just tolerating, enduring and putting up with other people, but accepting them and looking over at them in the other boat and being like, hey, how you doing? Are you tired? Are you accomplishing what you need to accomplish? And because it has nothing to do with my boat. It has nothing to do with my journey. It is just basically another human being living their life and trying to find their way.
1: Except, isn't there a part of many religions that encourages followers to proselytize or to try to gain new members, where we are supposed to like drag somebody else's boat over and say, hey, jump on my boat?
2: Well, I guess, in Islam, we do have a notion of proselytizing, but no compulsion. So it's like saying that we think we have a nicer boat, you know, and saying, well, we have a motor and you're paddling. Don't you want a motorized boat instead of a paddle? So it's this notion of trying to bring people to what we believe is a better product or a better path, but there cannot be compulsion in that. So it's a really fine line between educating people about an alternative and forcing them to accept that alternative. And I think, you know, largely, I don't think it's really a Jewish phenomenon. It's mostly a Christian and Muslims having that understanding that you can preach the word of God and helping to bring people to that word, but you can't shove it down their throat. And I think that's important for both our communities to be wary of.
1: Hedia, what are some resources within the Muslim tradition that can be supportive of tolerance?
2: Oh, goodness. I cite to a dozen of them in my presentation, whether it's from the Quran and the commandments of God directly about respecting religious diversity and that God did not make all human beings the same. He made us nations and tribes to know each other, from the tradition of the Prophet Muhammad himself, creating the Pact of Medina with the Jewish and pagan tribes and giving them equal rights and protection against discrimination and protection in time of war, to the Sultan of Morocco giving an edict about protecting the Jewish population and their rights to their artisans to be paid equal wages and for them to be able to participate in civil service. So it's existed throughout history, but unfortunately it is in the past over 100 years that this tradition has been slowly undermined by a fringe group of radical Islamists that want to reinterpret and redefine the way Muslims interact with non-Muslims. And so it's the responsibility of the mainstream Muslim community to reclaim the image of Islam, but it's also, we can't do that without the help of non-Muslims in joining hands with Muslims to try to help them overcome the voice of the extremists and the actions of the extremists, and to help also our media portray a positive image of the good things that some of the Muslim community members do.
1: What about non-Abrahamic faiths?
2: Actually, I mentioned that in my talk too, that rulers throughout the Muslim empires of the past have included Zoroastrians as people of the book, meaning protected communities. The Buddhists, the Hindus, the temples of worship were protected. So it's not just protecting people of the book, it's protecting humanity and the importance of us being descendant from one father and one mother, as Islam believes, and that God created all human beings. And I opened actually with a story about Abraham and the Zoroastrian, the fire worshiper who he ate a meal with and insisted that he recite the name of God. And the Zoroastrian said, you can't buy my faith with one meal. And Abraham got mad and sent him out. And God said, I've been feeding this man for 90 years and I never asked him to take my name. And you insist on him taking

0: going to go away. I think that's part of human nature, that we're all always trying to conquer the desires within ourselves and to exist in a way that's morally and ethical and socially just. So I don't think those forces are ever going to disappear. I think it's just up to good people and socially just people to make sure that there's a balance and that people protect each other's rights to peaceful coexistence and to land and representation in their governments. And I think everyone's hoping that the Arab Spring will now bring that to large swaths of the Middle East and to the Muslim people so that they also can experience life in a democratic way and have a chance to exist in those ideals as well.
1: Hedia, what one or two action items or just suggestions maybe to reflect on can you offer to our listeners around this really big issue of interfaith tolerance?
0: Get to know your Muslim neighbors, attend a local mosque, find out how you can feed the homeless together, celebrate Thanksgiving together. We're hoping in our International Cultural Center to do a Thanksgiving promotion where we ask people to spend Thanksgiving with people that they don't normally break bread with. I think, again, as I mentioned earlier, the notions of what it means to be American needs to be people of all faiths. And I would like to see people reaching beyond on their own doors and their own communities to get to know people of other faiths and other traditions. So that's an important action item to me. And to respond to media in a very simple way, when you see an article that you think is truly offensive to people of any faith, send a comment, blog about it, Facebook about it, that, you know, you disliked the article, that it was offensive and it was inappropriate. Write to CNN when you think a piece is inappropriate. And I think if we start to challenge the media to be a little more responsible, they may listen.
2: Hedia Miramati is an attorney, author, and founder and president of the World Organization for Resource Development and Education, which works to improve communication between Muslim and non-Muslim communities in order to reduce social conflict and political instability. Earlier in our program, Dr. Kelly James Clark mentioned the name of Dr. Nurit Peled Elanan, the Jewish educator who lost her 13-year-old daughter to a Palestinian suicide bombing in Jerusalem. She's working to promote dialogue between Israelis and Palestinians, and she spoke with Suzanne Kreider at the conference.
1: You've used the word heterophobia. Talk about that. What is that?
3: Heterophobia is a phobia from strangers. It's the fear of strangers. And I used it because I think you become racist when you don't know anything about the other, and then you become very afraid, phobic about the other, and then you become hateful and aggressive towards the other. And I believe that in Israel and also in America, people are educated in heterophobia. The other, the horrible other, the Muslim masses, those blacks, those yellows. And it is all a product really of ignorance, of course, of political motivations, but which enhance ignorance and lack of communication, of real communication with the other. And that leads to racism.
1: What do you see as a solution to that?
3: Well, I think the solution, of course, is in education, because I don't think children are born racist or heterophobic. I'll give you an example. I was on sabbatical in London several times, and I could see my son's classes. He was in a neighborhood school, and there were many, many children from many countries and faiths and nationalities, and every nationality that was represented in the class was studied, and the class went to all the prayer houses of everybody, and they learned the history of everybody and a little bit about the writings of everybody, about the blessings of everybody. And I never heard any child calling the other or referring to another by this black guy, this Arab guy, this Chinese. I want to go to my Chinese friend. It never happened. They all had first names, and that was it. And I was amazed by it, because it shows that children normally accept other people. They don't care about differences. And racism is really the product of a very profound, thorough, and sophisticated education. So we can do the other way around if we want to.
1: But when do we need to get started on that? Because if children don't have it naturally, at what point do they Do young adults or adults take it on and own it? And what can we do about that?
3: No, I think children are educated in their homes from very, very tender age. Very. To see the other as stereotype, negative stereotypes, we and them, and we are better than them, we are white, they are black, and so on and so forth. Even within the Jewish community in Israel, there's a terrible racism towards Arab Jews, Jews who came from Arab countries, towards Ethiopians, black Ethiopians, for example. Most Ethiopians don't study, don't go to school in their own neighborhoods. They are practically deported every morning in yellow buses to very remote villages and little towns to first grade. And this is appalling. And so they see it around them. They see it in their own family. I think you have to struggle very hard not to bring it into your home. For example, not to allow racist jokes or all these things. Today, in today's world, I think racism is the dominating discourse everywhere. So children catch up as soon as they can start speaking and understanding. The question is how to revise the progress.
2: More on how to revise the progress with Dr. Nurit Pellet Elanan, language educator at Hebrew University in Jerusalem, after a short break. 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

0: 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I'm series producer Paul Ingalls with Suzanne Kreider. Religious liberty and tolerance are complex issues impacted by a variety of factors, including education, politics, and the media. And so on this edition of Peace Talks Radio, we're talking with participants in a 2011 conference that was called Liberty and Tolerance in an Age of Religious Conflict. The conference was hosted by the Berkeley Center for Religion, Peace, and World Affairs at Georgetown University in Washington, D.C. Suzanne Kreider now continues her conversation with one of the conference panelists, Dr. Nurit Peled-Elanan, the Jewish educator who lost her 13-year-old daughter to a Palestinian suicide bombing in Jerusalem. That incident inspired her to work for better dialogue and understanding between Israelis and Palestinians.
1: Tell us about your work as an educator.
2: Well, I was a school teacher for many years, and then I went on to be a university teacher, but I teach teachers mostly in the School of Education. My field is educational discourse. I spent quite many years researching verbal discourse in the class, dialogue in the class, for native Israelis and for immigrants, because, you know, in Israel they bring a lot of people from other countries who are supposedly Jewish, but then they are discriminated, and the situation is not easy in Israeli schools, because nobody takes into account the fact that they are different, because the Zionist ideology says the minute they step on Israeli land, they become like us. And if they are not, then we are going to make them like us. And this is a source of a lot of problems and difficulties. So I did that for many years. And then I started looking into textbooks. And I found a lot of racism in the textbooks. So I wrote a book about it, Palestine in Israeli School Books, which really shows you verbal and visual representation of Palestinians in Israeli school books, which is appalling. And you can see, studying that, looking at that, you can understand this type of education which prepares Israeli children to be good soldiers, namely to be ruthless, aggressive occupiers of Palestine. You can understand a lot when you look at school books and when you look at education as a whole. Palestinians or any other group other than the dominant group that calls itself Western Israelis, it's a very funny mixture, but is not represented in education ever. And of course, when children are not represented in the class where they study, they become aliens. And when the neighbors are not represented and there's no contact with the neighbors until you are a soldier, you can infect children's minds with all kinds of racist notions and stereotypes as much as you want. So this is what I'm doing now. I'm a lot into racism, multiculturalism in the Israeli class.
1: What's the solution to that? It seems like we would have to get to the textbook authors.
2: It's not the author so much as those who authorized the books. Because in Israel, for example, textbooks are trade books. It's a private industry. Anyone can write textbooks, and teachers choose. There's a huge variety of textbooks, but they have to be authorized by the Ministry of Education. And in order to be authorized, they have to have some ideological common ground. And in order to get your book published, you have to say a lot of things about anti-Semitism, about our exclusive rights on the land, etc., etc., not to mention Palestinian suffering, not to show them, not to show the official borders of the state. All the maps are of the greatest promised land, not of the state of Israel. Children in Israel don't even know the borders of the state. So there are a lot of things that they have to abide by. Glorify the Zionist project of settlement, et cetera, et cetera. So if you want to publish a book, that's what you have to do. And every time a right-wing or a more right-wing government comes to power, they practically take off the shelves the textbooks that the previous Labor government issued. So there is this war of textbooks. You can never quote a Palestinian scholar unless you can twist his words into, you know, our favor. For example, one book that wanted to give Palestinian viewpoint on the refugees problem quoted Walid Khalidi, who is a great scholar here in America, and they were taken off the shelf. So now you have the Palestinian point of view with an Israeli historian, and then the Israeli point of view with an Israeli historian. So all those things are the things that determine the authorization of textbooks, much more than the authors, much, much more.
1: Then it is about who's elected.
2: Yes and no, because in Israel, what is called leftist governments are no different. Leftist government would allow to call the Palestinians Palestinians. Usually they are called Israel's Arabs, which is very demeaning. Maybe they would allow to dedicate a chapter to the PLO and the national movement of Palestine, but very sarcastically and very contemptuously. None of the books issued during left or right governments have a photograph of a living Palestinian person, normal person, always racist icons of the nomad, of the primitive farmer, and so on. So the differences are not that great ideologically.
1: It really does speak to what you said earlier about language, that it's so much about language. That's how we actually connect with ourselves, right? And then that's how we connect or disconnect with other people.
2: Well, as a linguist, I really think that language, let's say that language receives its meaning in the society, but it also creates meaning in the society. There are many words that are invented for special societies, for special, for example, things that would not be acceptable in other countries are acceptable in Israel. All the population, and especially the Arabs, are called non-Jews. I don't think that anyone in France would agree that the Jews be called non-French or non-Christians. But in Israel, it passes. I'll give you another example. When they killed the nine people on the flotilla from Turkey, the headlines were, most people there were extreme Islamist, and some of them even told the families they wanted to be shaheeds, which means they wanted to kill themselves for to be suicide bombers or so. So the fact that they told the family something and the fact that they were Islamist is enough reason for the Israelis to accept their murder. It wouldn't be accepted in any other place. So you have this dialectical relationships between I would say the symbolic, which is the language, and the real, which are the actions that are being performed. Like a friend of my son, who is a soldier in some kind of, you know, special unit, said, "We only kill the wanted ones." As soon as you mark someone as wanted, you don't have to have a court decree. You don't have to have proof, nothing. They assassinate them and they feel good about it because somebody told them he was wanted. And then they can say, oops, sorry. But it wouldn't be acceptable in other discourses and in other contexts.
1: Nurit, for our listeners who want to be able to take action in their own lives, what are one or two things that you could recommend to them regarding the issue of heterophobia?
2: First of all, I think children should be taught to read and listen critically to things, which doesn't mean they don't have to study their books or to listen to their teachers, but really to contextualize things, to say, this is the document that my government wants me to learn today, and I want to know why. So don't be satisfied with what you're given, but always ask, why is it there? Why is it there now? And why is it there the way it is? Everything you read, everything you see, everything you listen to. And if you ask these critical questions, you become a bit distanced from the things that, you know, the authorities want to feed you, like war on terror. What is terror exactly? There was a wonderful caricature today that was circulated. Terror is anything that stands between America and oil. But if we get serious, I would say that what is terror? Why don't we call the terrorizing actions of armies terror? So terror is the reaction of poor, weak people to the huge aggression of big powers. As an educator, I would say that teach children to relate critically to everything. Don't praise them for obedience. Obedience to what? They don't have to obey a president who is corrupt. They don't have to obey governments that are known to be corrupt. They don't have to obey war criminals. They don't have to obey walls and barriers. I think the main thing that authorities want us to have is separation lines. So we have to defy this separation line. We have to violate some laws. Not every law is lawful. And I believe this is the core of really teaching critical thinking. Just problematize everything. You know, this verb problematize is very fashionable today. But speaking of faith in Judaism, we have it for 3,000 years. The whole essence of the Talmud is about problematizing things. Every chapter in the Talmud ends with the words, and they were in disagreement. And whenever someone is presented, they say he was the disciple of this and the opponent of this. And I think this is something to be learned, really, from this very wise sages. Never to take anything for granted and never to believe. You can respect your elders a lot, but obedience and blind obedience is a different thing. And I think we tend to praise our children for obedience, and this is wrong. Don't teach them to be good soldiers. This is the worst thing you can do.
0: Dr. Nurit Pellet-Elanon, language educator at Hebrew University in Jerusalem, who's working to promote better dialogue and understanding between Israelis and Palestinians. Finally, we meet Dr. Nick Walterstorff, who is the Noah Porter Professor of Philosophy Emeritus at Yale University. He helped found the Society of Christian Philosophers in 1978, and likewise he's a contributor to Dr. Kelly James Clark's book, Abraham's Children, Liberty and Tolerance in an Age of Religious Conflict. He spoke with Suzanne Kreider.
1: Part of this conference is about identifying resources within each of the Abrahamic traditions. What are the resources within the Christian tradition?
3: So I think one of the basic resources is just that everybody is created in the image of God and is redemptively loved by God, and that gives them worth. That's one of the fundamental resources. What Calvin adds, and what other theologians in the tradition add, is that a human being cannot get rid of this relationship to God. There's nothing they can do to sort of undo being in the image of God or undo being redemptively loved by God. Even the moral scoundrels. They're moral scoundrels nonetheless, but they're human beings. And consequently, there are some things that one just should not do to them. Even to prisoners, there are some things that one should just not do to them. And why not? Because they're human beings. So I think one of the deepest resources for religious tolerance is just this deep theme going back into the Hebrew scriptures and continuing on into the New Testament of being created in the image of God. There are others, but that's certainly one of the dominant resources.
1: What about people who don't believe in God?
3: A person who doesn't believe in God can nonetheless recognize that this human being in front of them has a worth, a dignity, a value that must be honored and not, they must not be demeaned and so forth, even though they themselves don't have a way of accounting for this. So I'm a philosopher, and philosophers find themselves all the time in the situation of being convinced that something is the case without being able to give an account of it. So from the fact that somebody can't account for it doesn't mean that they're going to deny the thing. Just struggle longer to account for it.
1: Let's move towards talking about interfaith intolerance. Where does it come from? Is it because religions are just sort of inherently exclusive? My religion has to be different from yours because it's not your religion. Is that where the intolerance comes from?
3: You find a lot of people saying that the root of the intolerance is the exclusivism. That's certainly part of it in the case of a lot of people, but I think there's something deeper. For some people, religion is not an important thing, but I suppose for most people who are religious, it's very important. And now you've got somebody in front of you who's also deeply religious, but of a different sort. And it feels hard to find the right one word here, but it feels they make you feel uncomfortable. It's a kind of critique. It's perforce a kind of critique because they're saying, the other person is saying, my views are correct and you think that your views are correct. So it's being sort of unnerved by the presence of the other on really important issues. We can handle disagreements on, you know, which kind of cabbage you like better or something like that, or what brand of apple is your preference. But this strikes deep into the human being. And now this other person is saying, I don't accept your version of it. I think that's the root of the intolerance. It feels like a critique of me.
1: Some people are that serious, though, about their football teams.
3: Yes, same's true there. Yes, right. I'm for my football team. How could you possibly be in favor of that other one?
1: But why do we take it as a self-critique? It's like, it seems kind of silly. You go to a restaurant, somebody orders a steak, somebody gets the vegetarian plate. Why do we have to take all that personally if people are just different? What's the solution?
3: There is no simple solution, but it seems to me the way forward is to try to come to understand the other human being and to understand two things. One, to understand them as a human being, somebody with whom you can have dinner or have a conversation or go to a football game together or something like that, but also to understand their religious convictions. Where are they coming from? Why do they see it like that and so forth? So attempt to understand them on both those levels, human as your neighbor, friend, and so forth, and understand their religion. There are all kinds of blockages to that occurring, of course. We have stereotypes in our minds, and no matter what kind of other religious person shows up, these stereotypes click in, and sometimes these discussions result in more hostility than less.
1: It seems like a lot of interfaith intolerance is related to politics.
3: It's all interwound with politics. It's a good question to what extent political conflicts are primarily motivated by the religions in question or whether the religions in question are just getting hijacked by politics.
1: What to do about that?
3: Do one's best to unravel the two, I think. Often without success, and do one's best to get the parties to talk with each other and sort of unravel what's the real source of conflict between, you know, I just pick Northern Ireland, the two parties, get them to talk with each other. That's what eventually happened. They finally, well, what forced it was they began to say, look, there's too much bloodshed taking place. We just can't continue like this. We've got to do something else. And what else are you going to do? But start talking to each other and trying to understand each other and how can we live together? Maybe not like each other, but live with each other.
1: I went to Catholic school until the fourth grade. And then when we moved, I had to go to a public school. In the second school, kids would come up to me and say, where do you go to church? Because I'd never been to a public school, so kids didn't know where I went to church. And I would say, I'm Catholic. I go to the Catholic church. Where do you go? And they'd say, oh, I'm a Protestant or I'm an Episcopalian. I had never even heard those words as a kid. And I think the first kid who told me she was a Protestant, I looked her in the eyes and I said, well, the nuns said you're not going to go to heaven. What do you have to say about that?
3: The nuns were wrong.
1: How do you know?
3: How do I know? I think most nuns nowadays would agree with the answer I just gave, that they would say, that's, yeah. salvation does not depend on being a member of the practicing member of the Catholic Church.
1: But isn't that a big part of it, though, is that it isn't just like a football team, and it's not just like what you order because in a restaurant. It is because you're invested in it. It is a critique, but it's something about, it's not just about our lives on this plane. It's about salvation and being the ultimate winners.
3: Yes. When I said that part of it is that we're deeply invested in it, the reason that we're deeply invested in our religion is that there are fundamental issues at stake, as fundamental issues as anywhere in human existence. Who are we as human beings, and what does our existence as human beings on this earth mean, and what is our destiny? Is it just death, or is there something beyond death, and what does it all mean? One cannot ask deeper questions than these. And so the reason that people are invested in it is that this is the deepest dimension of their existence, of our human existence that we have. And that's, of course, what makes it difficult to tolerate the other, not to mention going beyond tolerating, but really engaging and so forth. But it's what we have to do.
1: What are one or two action steps that you would encourage our listeners to take to promote more interfaith tolerance?
3: I think the most fundamental step we can take is to talk to your neighbors. If American Christians never talk to Muslims, then they're going to believe what the media tell them. And the media are going to pick up the frightening features of Islam. It's not news that some imam somewhere has a peace project and has kids enrolled in the peace project and so forth. That's not news. What's news is if some rabble-rouser imam says some sort of thing. So the very nature of the news industry seems to me to encourage highlighting the frightening features of other people's religion, and indeed the frightening features of one's own religion. And how can you get beyond it? But by talking to the people in your neighborhood or in the neighborhood next to yours, trying to circumvent the media and the focusing on the alarming, which is what's newsworthy.
0: Dr. Nick Walterstorff, he's the Noah Porter Professor of Philosophy Emeritus at Yale University. 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Ali Adelman composed and performs our theme music. For Suzanne Kreider, I'm Paul Ingalls. 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
5: Hi, everyone. This is Bob and Kevin from Alaska Move to Amend with a brief review of the history and proposed effect of Ballot Measure 2. It will appear on your 2026 general election ballot this coming November 3rd. There's been a lot of TV ads and billboards around Anchorage that say vote yes or no on Measure 2. So, Kevin, what is this Ballot Measure 2 all about? And why is it appearing on our November 3rd ballot?
6: Ballot Measure 2 has been placed on the ballot as a result of an initiative petition. That ballot measure is massive in the scope of the changes that it will make to Alaska's election laws if it is passed. There are 85 different statutory sections that the measure would either repeal, amend, or enact if passed by the voters. Most of the media coverage of this ballot measure just focuses on one or two of the main changes that would be made. Due to the scope and complexity of those changes, I cannot really present a section-by-section analysis of that initiative in this broadcast, but it can cover a lot more than is presented in the ads and media coverage.
7: That sounds great. Help us understand this measure. I've seen the ads and have read the Division of Election summary, but still not real clear to me.
6: If you look at the official summary of this ballot measure as prepared by the Division of Elections, it describes the following changes that would be made. That official summary says that the initiative would get rid of the open primary ballot in the primary election and get rid of ranked choice voting in the general election. It would replace that existing system with separate party ballots in the primary election and with a general election ballot that lists the winners of each separate party primary election. This ballot measure summary says that the candidates for governor and lieutenant governor would be required to run separately in the primary election, and the winners of each of those separate races would then run together in the general election. That summary says that this initiative would repeal campaign finance rules that were passed in 2020. It would remove the limits on donations to joint campaigns for governor and lieutenant governor. It would remove limits and disclosure rules under current laws, including for digital ads, out-of-state donations, undisclosed donations, and the true source of donations. It would change the meaning of a campaign expenditure and remove some fines. So while that is a general description of what the initiative seeks to do, there are a lot of nuances about these changes that deserve greater coverage. I will get to those in a little while, but first, let me answer your question about why this initiative is on the ballot. To do this, I will need to review a little bit of history regarding these issues.
7: Great. I love history.
6: So Alaska has a complicated history of political wrangling over the form of its election systems. The form of those elections can have a real and significant impact on who is elected to public office, so actual control of the government can be at stake. People and parties seeking power in government have frequently sought to gain an advantage by gaming the system in their favor. I don't have time to give you a full history in this broadcast, but I can give you a brief review of some of the prior events leading up to the initiative ballot that will be on our general election ballot in November. Starting in 1967, Alaska had a blanket primary election system that gave voters a single primary ballot on which the names of all persons running for each particular public office were listed, along with their party affiliations. Voters were allowed to vote for one candidate in each race. The recipient of the greatest number of votes for each political party would then advance to the general election ballot. There were no restrictions on the ability of a voter of one party to vote for a candidate of another party in the primary election. This system did allow for some strategic voting to take place, where voters of one party would vote for a weaker candidate of another party in the hopes that the candidate of their own party would face a weaker opponent in the general election. But it was an open primary system that allowed each voter to vote for any one of the candidates that were running. A U.S. Supreme Court decision in 2000, California Democratic Party versus Jones, struck down a blanket primary election system that was very similar to the blanket primary system in Alaska. The state of Alaska then adopted emergency regulations to allow the Republican Party to opt out of the blanket primary election in the 2000 election. Republicans were still unhappy with just having their own separate primary ballot, so in 2001, the Republican-controlled legislature passed a law that required each political party to have its own separate primary ballot, with registered voters of other political parties not being allowed to vote that ballot. That law was promptly challenged in court, and both the trial court and the Alaska Supreme Court ruled that the legislature could not force the political parties to be on separate primary ballots if they wanted to be on a combined primary ballot together. See the Alaska Supreme Court's decision in Alaska Division of Elections et al. Versus Green Party of Alaska et al. The other parties did want to be on a combined primary ballot together. So for many years after that, there were two primary ballots, a closed Republican ballot for Republican candidates and a combined primary ballot for the candidates of all other parties. In March of 2020, advocates for a ranked choice voting system gathered enough signatures to place an initiative petition on the ballot. When it came up for a vote of the people in November of 2020, it passed, and that ballot initiative is the basis for the current ranked choice voting system in Alaska. Under that initiative, there is a single primary ballot which lists all of the candidates for each public office, regardless of party affiliation. This is similar to the system that existed in Alaska between 1967 and 1990. Each voter can vote for any one candidate in each race. The recipients of the top four greatest number of votes, regardless of party, then advance to the general election where the voters can rank the candidates in order of their preference. No candidate gets more than 50% of the vote after the first round of tabulations, then the last place candidate is dropped from the race, and the second place choices of the voters for the dropped candidate are counted instead. If the three-candidate tabulation still does not result in a candidate getting more than 50%, then the third-place candidate is also dropped, and that candidate's votes are then redistributed according to the preferences of the individual voters. Alaska has now had several elections under that ranked choice voting system.
7: Ranked choice voting is complicated, but it does give you more choices, and that seems to improve the idea of democracy to me.
6: But the ranked choice voting system does have some detractors, and they then mounted a new ballot initiative to repeal ranked choice voting. That initiative came up for a vote of the people in November of 2024, and the voters defeated that initiative petition. Unwilling to accept the prior two votes of the people of Alaska, which favored ranked choice voting, the opponents of ranked choice voting have now gathered signatures for a new initiative petition to revise Alaska's voting system. And that is the ballot measure that will be appearing on the 2026 general election ballot. But of course, it will do many other things as well.
7: It seems we have to fight so hard with grassroots efforts to affect any democratic processes that most people want, only to have to continue to fight big money to keep it. So tell us a little more about the proposed new voting system a yes vote on ballot measure 2 would enact, and how things would change if ballot measure 2 passes.
6: There are a lot of proposed changes in this ballot measure, so let me discuss each of the changes that are identified in the official summary of the ballot measure as prepared by the Division of Elections. If ballot measure 2 passes, the existing voting system would be eliminated and a new voting system would be put into effect that is similar to the voting system that briefly existed under the legislation passed by the legislature in 2001 before it was struck down as unconstitutional infringement on constitutional rights of freedom of association. Under the ballot measure 2 system, each party would be forced to have a separate primary ballot, with no provision for the parties to be able to have a combined primary ballot even if they wanted to. For each of the separate party primary ballots, the candidate with the most votes would advance to the general election. In the general election, the candidate with the greatest number of votes would win. If there were four candidates on the general election ballot, a candidate could theoretically win the entire race with as little as 26% of the vote. There is no provision for a runoff election except in special elections to replace a vacancy for U.S. Senate, U.S. House, governor, or lieutenant governor. This initiative election system could result in election of numerous candidates that do not have the support or the votes of a majority of the voters in their respective districts. Under the existing system, a candidate for governor and a candidate for lieutenant governor run together as a team. And if that team wins the election, then they serve in their respective offices. Under ballot measure 2, there would be a separate primary election for the governor's race and a separate primary election for the lieutenant governor's race for each separate political party. Within each political party, whichever candidate for governor got the largest number of votes in the primary election would then be paired up with whichever candidate for lieutenant governor got the greatest number of votes in the primary election, regardless of whether they wanted to be running mates together or not. Each political party would then have their selected candidates appear together on the general election ballot. Under the existing system, there are campaign finance disclosure requirements that were passed in 2020. Those disclosure requirements are set out in various places in Chapter 13 of Title 15 of the Alaska Statutes. They require disclosure of information such as the names of the top three donors supporting paid political ads. Ballot Measure 2 would repeal or loosen a large number of those disclosure requirements. Fewer groups would be required to make any disclosures at all. Required disclosures would have significantly less information in them, and information about money spent to influence elections would be much harder to access or would be entirely invisible. Disclosures about out-of-state donations would be eliminated. The net effect would be that voters would have much less access to information about what persons or entities are spending money in order to influence the votes in political campaigns and ballot measures.
7: Would this get struck down in a similar way to 2001? So who are the winners and losers if this initiative passes or fails?
6: Those are both important questions, Bob. I'll take the second one first. I cannot make accurate predictions about what the courts might do on a new and untested statutory scheme, but there probably would be one or more court cases, and there are valid reasons to suspect that some or all of this initiative might be struck down as a violation of the constitutional rights of some of the political parties. But we just don't know at this time. There definitely are winners and losers depending on the outcome of this initiative. And it's not a question of Democrats versus Republicans or left versus right. But of course, to answer your question, it's necessary to look at each of the various elements of this initiative separately. As to the restructuring of the primary and general elections, if the initiative passes, the leadership of the two main political parties will get more power over elections and will have greater control over which candidates are allowed to be on the general election ballot. Those parties would also have more power to limit the categories of voters that were allowed to vote in the party's own primary elections. Another set of winners, if ballot measure 2 passes, will be the very wealthy donors who contribute large amounts of money to the political parties. Because those parties will have more power to influence the election system, the donors who fund those parties will also have greater power to influence those elections. The losers, if the initiative passes, will be the rank-and-file voters of low- to middle-income levels, especially independent voters, who will have less ability to choose which candidates they like in the primary election and which candidates on the general election ballot is elected to office. They might be prohibited from voting for certain candidates that they wish to support. Passing ballot measure 2 will effectuate a shift of power away from ordinary voters and toward political party leadership and the largest donors. As to the existing disclosure requirements regarding independent expenditures, if the initiative passes, the winners will be the very large donors that spend large amounts of money directly trying to influence the outcome of elections. The winners will also be the candidates that have the favor of the very large donors. Those candidates will be the beneficiaries of independently financed ads, and the sources of funding for those ads will no longer need to be disclosed as required under current law. As a result of the initiative, those donors would be better able to spend their money without needing to make disclosures such as the names of the three largest sources of their funds as required under current law. The losers would, again, be the voters, who would lose access to information about the sources of independent expenditures being made to influence their votes. The losers would also be those candidates who do not serve the interests of the big donors and who therefore do not receive independent expenditure ads supporting their candidacies. This change regarding separate ballot the change requiring separate ballots for governor and lieutenant governor in the primary election, to some extent, shifts power away from the candidates who currently have the ability to pick their own running mates under the existing election system. If ballot measure 2 passes, a candidate for governor will have a running mate in the general election that was selected by the voters in the separate party primary election. Similarly, a candidate for lieutenant governor will be stuck with running with whichever gubernatorial candidate is selected by the party primary voters. To the extent that this results in the election of candidates that do not work well together, the losers could also be the citizens of Alaska who are stuck with a lack of unity in the leadership of the state.
7: The push is for no room for anyone outside Republicans and Democrats, which are two sides of the same coin to many of us. Is there anything else our listeners should know?
6: I want to reiterate that ballot measure 2 makes a huge number of changes to the existing Alaska statutes, and that it is not easy to fully understand all of the ramifications of those changes. But the main changes are clear. Voters will end up with less ability to know who is spending money to influence the elections and less ability to choose the candidates that they favor. One of the theoretical effects of ranked choice voting is that it tends to favor more moderate candidates that are more willing to work with other office holders in a bipartisan manner. Experience from the legislatures that we have elected since ranked choice voting went into effect in Alaska tends to confirm that theoretical prediction. We have had bipartisan coalitions in the legislature, and those coalitions have effectively been able to work together on important issues. Voters who do not care about disclosures of who is spending money in politics and who want more political party control of our ballots and who want partisan office holders are likely to get those things if ballot measure 2 passes. Voters who want to keep access to information about money in politics and want the voters to have maximum decision-making power over which candidates go on to the general election ballot and who want candidates who can work across party lines on important issues will not be well served if ballot measure 2 passes.
7: Thanks, Kevin. I'd like to emphasize that we the people have supported campaign finance limits, ranked choice voting, and transparency in funding for candidates for elected office. Grassroots efforts have worked hard to enact these common sense measures. Repeatedly, without fail, it seems, big, dark money is behind these measures to negate what we, the people, want and have worked hard to get. In almost every case, the dark money comes via corporate entities, which, according to our Supreme Court and decisions like Citizens United, have constitutional protections like free speech, which has also been equated to money. The Move to Amend organization is a movement to end corporate personhood and equating money to free speech via a constitutional amendment. Kevin and I are members of the Alaska affiliate of Move to Amend National. If you'd like to be a part, contact us at anchorage@movetoamend.org. We have monthly meetings you can attend via Zoom. I also recommend visiting the National Move to Amend website and sign the petition at movetoamend.org.
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8: That was Bob and Kevin with Move to Amend Alaska. 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

0: Greg Abbott, the right-wing hack who is governor of Texas, probably doesn't know what a petard is, but he's now been hoisted by a big one. Hoist on a petard is a Shakespearean phrase referring to a bomb maker being blown sky high by his own creation. Abbott's bombastic saga began last year when he noticed that high-tech billionaires were waving political cash at lawmakers who would help them build massive AI data centers across America. Sniffing a quid pro quo bonanza, Abbott shoved his way to the front of that money hustle, loudly proclaiming that by gollies, he would make Texas the, quote, epicenter of AI development. Not only did he pour massive taxpayer subsidies into the billionaires' pockets, but he even passed a law making it illegal for local officials to interfere with the profiteers. Sure enough, Texas is now the world's top location for these corporate invaders. So way to go, Governor! But oops, the governor's giveaway is now called Greg's Folly. For the vast majority of Texans, especially rural Republicans, don't just oppose his AI data centers, they despise, abominate, hate them. And they're now in angry grassroots revolt against the perpetrators, including Greg. So, hoist on his own petard, Abbott has now flip-flopped from hypester to reformer, comically demanding an end to the tax giveaways he created, frantically trying to regulate AI projects he deregulated, and crying that the rural voice he silenced must be heard. This is Jim Hightower saying, sadly for him, those billionaires he courted so passionately are now laughing at him when he recently commanded all data center owners to report their water usage to him. More than 70% simply ignored the petty tyrant. The Hightower Radio Lowdown is made possible by you subscribers to Jim Hightower's Lowdown on Substack. 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
4: The idea behind this podcast is to have you in the same room as our guest, to hear from them, their history, the things they're going through, and the challenges and opportunities that we have faced by our climate crisis. And today, you are going to listen to a very knowledgeable elder, Cindy Wagner, all the way from Metlakatla, Alaska. She is known as the Grease Lady, her husband, Louis, the hooligan man. And today we're going to be talking about the hooligan, the first fresh fish of the year. Did they call it the savior fish? So grab a cup of tea, cup of water, sit down, relax, and listen to this beautiful story of this elder.
5: My name is Cindy Wagner. I live on the Annette Island Reserve in Pella, Alaska. It's the only native reserve in Alaska, and it's the only one in the whole world entirely on an island. I've lived here 56 years as Mrs. Louis Wagner. My husband and I are still out and about with subsisting and teaching our children and grandchildren and great-grandchildren now how to live off the land. I wanted to talk today about the Yunik River and the mines that are happening up on it. In 1999, we noticed that the hooligan were not coming in. There were stragglers, and it wasn't enough to even try to catch any, so we left them in the river. Each year, it was less and less, but we never knew why. And we were running the river in moose hunting in the fall, and I asked my husband, I said, now how would that oil drum get almost 30 miles up this river, and that pallet and that tarp, where would they come from? And he said the only place they could have come from was above us, from Canada. And it took us a couple years before anyone would talk to us about a mine in Canada in progress for the last, at that time, it was like 9 years. And we hadn't been able to catch any Ooligan. We'd go up every year, but nothing came in. But Ooligan are not like the sockeye and the other salmon that go up that river. It's a spawning river, major spawning river for all of Southeast Alaska. And we started noticing in the fall that those salmon were not coming back. And the bear weren't coming down to get that salmon. The Ooligan are not like salmon because they can go to any river. They're not tied to their mother river as the salmon is. The poor salmon can't go anywhere else but the river that they were spawned in. The Ooligan are very special fish. They're the first fresh fish of the year to the native people. They were called the savior fish because they were available if you wanted to go and get them. But the Ooligan only need fresh, clean, cold water. If they send in what I call their scouts, which is about 1,500 pounds of Ooligan come up, and if it's not right, they leave, and so does everybody else, to the next river. That's why I believe that the Ooligan can never be extinct, because they find their own way. The salmon are not that lucky. But here we found out there was a mine going on, and that mine had already closed, and their tailings went into a natural lake until it filled up, and they started putting it in another natural lake. That lake is full of tailings, and it floods with every rainfall.

0: red water coming over the tops. All of their mining holes that they used for their drilling, you know, their to get their samples and such, they're red holes of water every time it rains. And like I said, it rains a lot here. You know, what comes next? Mine quit. They walked away. They left everything there. It's all rusty junk everywhere. And about 2 years after that, the Oligan started coming back, like little bit, maybe just the scouts again. And but we were excited because next year it might be better. And they only come once a year, and probably 5 to 8 days they run. But the next year, a little more came back. But the Fish and Game in Alaska here says that my husband, killed off the run. It says, no, we know what happened to the run. It didn't get killed off, located someplace else. And they never let us fish again until 4 years ago. And it's one bucket per household per year. It's a 5-gallon bucket. We had to get as many people as we could signed up to get the 5-gallon bucket so we could bring it home to them. So this community, which is 90% Native, can have their first fresh meal of Oligan. But I think the mines, there's a big rush on okaying mines to start working and start blasting, and they're calling it exploration, and they're calling it making roads, and none of those have regulations on what can go into the river. One day we were up there, and we just happened to be testing the water for the group I am with, which is the Southeast Indigenous Transboundary Commission, and taking water samples, and all of a sudden little cups got full of silty black water. And we found out through the internet, believe it or not, that they had a big explosion way up the river in Canada on the new mine site where they called it road making. We sent those away. They came back, you know, it had all this minerals and iron and all kinds of poison, and nobody seemed to care that that water made it all the way down to the mouth of the Yunuk. So we know nothing good was happening up there, but the country of Canada is just rushing these permits to open new mines and start exploration. You know, gold is up to over $4,000 an ounce, which is unbelievable. But like our director says with the SCITC, that all the good stuff is gone. Everything else is just compared to the good-sized nuggets that they were bringing out in the 1800s. All that's left is looks like gravel. It looks like sand, and it all has to be scooped together and melted to make any kind of resemblance to a nugget. But he said all the good stuff is gone, and everything else is way down in the earth or under a glacier. And that's another thing too. We had a glacier on the Yunuk River, way up on the Canadian side of the border, their little magic mark line on a map border. And every spring when we were up there, half this river would be, you know, brown river. The other half would be pure blue, just blue from the glacier water melting. I noticed the changes when I get there. And I said, what happened to our glacier water? It's not blue up here anymore. And he said, well, we heard the last miners blew up the glacier to get under to the gold. And I just thought, that's not right. You know, but to blow up a glacier to get to the ground that's underneath it, and there's no more clear blue water, it was always cool because in one spot it would just swirl into a marbled and very pretty. That was the best trout too, but we don't have that anymore.
1: Yes, thank you so much for sharing your story and everything that is happening. I really, really appreciate it. And I was wondering, when you were growing up, what did it look like and what did it feel like, especially in the area that you grew up on that river?
0: It was just like clockwork on the river. You knew what was coming next. Heavy rains, you knew logs were coming down. It was time to go get firewood. The salmon would come in. You could hear the birds. You could hear the sea lions. You can hear the whales after the Oligan. And the moose hunting. Everything ran like clockwork until someone put a big stick in the cog. I hate to call it progress because they're actually going backwards with that, with the mines up there, because the Little Unic River is pretty small, pretty shallow, pretty narrow. One catastrophe up above is just going to wipe out that river and life the way we know it. Not very many of us live on the river, you know, and have cabins on the river and come and go on the river and all help each other out by saying, hey, I'm running to town. What do you need? And everyone always needs gas, bread, and eggs. But it's changed so much. You know, it's more and more people have bought property up there and they're putting up. I think one guy's trying to start a little, not a tourist thing, but a hunting lodge for as few moose come down from Canada. I can only see it getting harder and harder for the regulars to get their moose before a paying hunter does. I don't think we've run into it yet because my husband is a we haven't been to the river in a couple of years with his health. He's 78, and I'm going to be 75 next month. But we'll still go to the river. I have lived in another little native town forever until I met my husband, and he brought me to Metlakatla as an 18-year-old bride. I went down to help him because he called me up, and he said, hey, everybody left. Can you come down and help bag Oligan? And for living in this little Indian town, I never really got to go down to the docks and see how people got their Oligan. And so I drove down and I walked down the docks and I said, what are you guys all doing here? They were in line for maybe four blocks. And says, well, we're waiting for our Oligan. And then they said, I think we might be waiting for you. So I hurried up and ran down there, and I spent all day and into the evening with the people who kept coming and coming with their buckets and their bags and their boxes for their Oligan until we actually ran out. And it was just so new and exciting to me as, you know, an 18-year-old bride to go down and help like that. And the people were so happy. They're just unbelievably happy. And I asked my husband what the big deal was. You know, they're just fish. And he said, nope, these are Oligan. Their first fresh fish. Our elders get to have their first fresh fish of the year. And their smokehouses will be full tomorrow. Like I said, I didn't understand it. And I knew how important they were to the people by then. We have people coming down with their brand new garbage cans and getting enough to fill their garbage cans and taking them home. And it was just so exciting, but I didn't know what the big deal was until after I asked. And he said, "Now this is the most important fish of the year. That's why they're lined up for almost 8 hours of people in line. And only once a year." I must have been spoiled because I did eat ooligan, but they came by plane from my grandmother's town, Heidelberg, and what she smoked and what she froze for us actually flew from Ketchikan to Heidelberg and flew back to us. I said, "Why don't we come down here and get our own ooligan?" No one knew how to smoke it, but we sure could eat it. But that was so exciting. I miss those days so much, to see everybody and their happy big smiles and thanking for going up the river. And my husband's family has been catching ooligans and bringing them to town over 50 years now. He said he was a small boy when they first started taking them. He said it's their family's obligation, as being the Taquaydee Sonia Kwan, he's Tlingit Bear, and according to the pictoglyph on the side of the mouth of the entrance is a double rising sun. That's his family's crest, and in the old Tlingit way, that meant that river and everything in it, on it, belonged to his tribe. And you can come ask for some. You weren't even allowed to go catch your own. Some member of the tribe would go scoop you a scoop of ooligans, but you'd better have something to trade. They'd come from miles and miles in their canoes and their boats to wait for their bucket of ooligan. But forever, it's been in their name. Over 10,000 years, they tested that petroglyph or pictoglyph. They call them pictoglyphs when they're painted. Been there over 10,000 years because the bottom of the sun is worn off with glacier sliding off of it. But the rest is all still there. The big, big sun.
1: What a beautiful image to have this connection to the land for so long. And I know that you also are known as the Grease Lady. Can you tell us about what does that mean, the Grease Lady, and how do you make the grease?
0: Oh, my husband's a ooligan man and I'm the Grease Lady because we have our old tank in the backyard. You have to age the ooligan, and it's difficult to do, you know, because you have to let it sit under a tarp, tied down so nothing gets in it, and every day check on it. And it's just a certain aroma that you're looking for. And as soon as you can smell it, you start getting that water ready and shoveling ooligan in and start cooking. And it can take up to a day, 2 days, depending on if it's raining and blowing or if it's really nice like today. And you get the smoke blown away. That's wonderful. But you render these ooligan down to where there's really nothing but their backbone, tail, and skull. And as soon as you see it, it'll just bubble up. It won't bubble up. You can just see it come up. And you take all the wood out of the fire and you keep stirring and stirring until it starts cooling down. And then you have your own little ladle and your 5 gallon buckets and cheesecloth. And you make a huge effort to have beautifully pure ooligan grease. And that is it's like some people with their truffles. It's just really rare, delicious condiment. We put it on our boiled potatoes and our fish soup, smoked fish. We put it on our dried halibut. Some people, I don't, but some people actually put it in their buckets of berries, and eat them that way. They whip it up and turn it into a kind of like an ice cream. I mean, I feel a Lilligan grease is too precious for that, but hard to find. The only place we can get it now is in Canada. And they're allowed to go get what they want, go get what they need, with no permits or nothing. And that's how the Lilligans are all up the whole panhandle of Alaska. They go into almost nearly every creek, stream, river there is. And the people that are living by those creeks, streams, and rivers can go get all they want without a permit. But the Yunik River is the only river in Alaska closed to us. And because we're the only ones who have ever fished it. It's, you know, like I told you, it's their inherent right to take care of that river. They fish that river. They hunt that river. But it's closed. And that's a hard pill to take when you're, you know, it's almost a whole generation here now that my granddaughter reminded me of. Because she was the last one to help me, and she's 30 now. So the ones behind her didn't get to help with the grease. They didn't get to help with all the sifting and the filtering and making sure every piece of scale and stuff was out of that oil. She feels most bad, as I do and my husband does, that the next generation won't know how to eat Lilligan grease, and they won't know how to eat Lilligan because they've been denied it for too long, almost 15 years. And to me, that's a generation.
1: Yeah. You mentioned when the fishery closed that, you know, there was elk that never got to taste the last meal of a Lilligan. And you're mentioning that your granddaughter didn't partake in preparing the Lilligan. So we're losing a lot because of this issue with the river right now. But, you know, when you have people that are part of this environment, that is part of this river, and they're not allowed to partake on these traditions, what does that mean? Like, what is beyond the actual making the grease or eating? What are the things that you think is lost?
0: Lost. I think the Lilligan are the most, we've lost the most with that. I think we've lost a lot with the salmon that spawns in that river. Right now, I think we're in our fourth or fifth year of no fish, and we live on the ocean, and our reservation, but because it was founded with Canadian natives, they call it a reserve. We fish for a living. I'd say probably maybe 3/4 of all of our men are on boats right now trying to catch fish. I can see maybe 6 boats right now with their nets. We gill net close to the shore, and the seiners are, they're out, but some of them already come in because there's no fish. And we don't know what happened to our coho, which is a silver salmon, but our coho. And we have a hatchery on the back end of our island that's run by our people. And, you know, they spawn and they hatch all these salmon every year, and we let them go. And we're not getting any coho back. And we got a lot of dog salmon last year, which is our chum. Our pinks aren't even coming back. They had a pretty poor year last year. I'd say about maybe 6 out of 10 boats never even got their nets wet. They didn't even go out fishing because it just wasn't worth it. And our fuel here, our diesel fuel for the boats, are over $6 a gallon. So have to be pretty good out there for someone to go out and try to catch some fish. But I miss that. The natural runs are almost gone. There's a hatchery down below us on another island. There's one above us on another island. A natural salmon only spawn in the Little White River, the Unic River, the Tenneke River by Petersburg, and then Taku, which is a big river, and the Stikine, which is another big river. And every single one of them have mines on them, either old ones that have been discarded, new ones that are getting set up, and permits that are just flying through the rubber stamp okay stage. So I don't know if anyone realizes that that's our breadbasket. It's almost the last wild salmon on the continent. There's certainly none on the East Coast. And all the way up to Oregon and Washington, there's fish farms. They still have a few rivers that aren't filled up with, you know, dams. But Alaska has the most wild free salmon coming back to spawn in their home rivers. And I don't know how long that's going to last. You know, all the progress that's happening there and apartments and condos and new homes, just too many people. And then they have the tour ships that come in. Sometimes 7,000, 8,000 people a day, they drop off and let them wander over that town. We're in a good spot. We're pretty isolated. It's quiet and calm here, and not much happens in the way of deaths. We do have some suicides by the young ones. We have HUD, which is the Housing and Urban Development. They come in and they'll take your lot and put a house on it and sell the house to you. Because, like I said, this is a reserve and nobody owns their land here. It's all, when you're getting 20 cents a pound for your fish and the houses they want $250,000 for, it doesn't work out. The young ones are, you know, I first married my husband, Louis, in 1970, I came to Metlakatla and we had no house of our own. We had to live with his dad for almost 18 months before we started building our house. But now the lots, you know, there's so many people that need a lot. And it's, like I said, we don't own it. We just pay, I think I paid $6 for my permit. But that's all it is a permit for so many years, and you have to keep renewing it. There's not that much land that's developed with water and sewer. And that's a problem in itself, because our water and sewer, the power is just getting, I don't want to use the word overrun, but we're maxing out all our resources for the electricity and the water and the sewer. Unless something happens and the town cannot expand.
1: You mentioned that when the mines went quiet, the hooligans started coming back in, but now the mines are threatened to open again. You know, what are things that people can do, people that are listening to this podcast all over the world? What can they do to support the rivers and the fish and culture?
0: Oh my goodness, a lot has to be done. The Canadian government has to stop approving mines. They have to go through and evaluate each one and test, clean up what they've left and plan better on how they're going to manage this. Share and care. That's all you got to do. Spread out, help each other, and listen to your elders. We've been through it all. We know how it ends. But I really thank you for the time. I hope it helps. just so important for the Canadian government to listen.
1: Wow, what a story by Cindy Wagner. Thank you, Cindy, for your time, your trust, and the story you're sharing with us. I want to thank Louis also in the Southeast Alaska Indigenous Transboundary Commission. River by river, they're working, taking those water samples, as you hear. I also want to thank Julia for the introduction. Nothing could have happened if you didn't connect us. So thank you very much. And before we go, I want to share a review that we got on the podcast recently by Bunny Hop To It For Good. They said, such a special podcast. Hard to find this kind of storytelling focused on how we interact and care for the earth and indigenous people with diverse stories that are interesting, powerful, and educational. Honestly, that made my day. It was such a good review because that for us is fuel. That's what we keep going when we hear that you are enjoying this podcast. So thank you so much for writing that up and sharing. We love when they do that. We really appreciate it. And as Cindy say, let's share and care, help for each other, and listen to our elders. Thank you so much for listening. Agujeh.

I am water. Do you know me? I take many forms. Some I am losing. I am ice. I am glacier. I am rain. I am vapor. I am a determined and patient sculptor of mountains, of granite, of glass, of soil. I delight in creation. I am water, gentle as a drop of dew nestled along the vein of a birch leaf, fierce as the current of the mighty Yukon. I am water. Do you remember? I surrounded you in your mother's womb. Many times I was lulled by the beat of your brilliant heart. It felt good to protect you. You used to make offerings. You used to love me. I remember. You asked permission before you traveled upon me. You sang and danced for me as I fell upon your planted seeds. How happy you made me then, when we spoke the same language. Then something changed. You stopped singing. You stopped placing your hands gently upon me. You still used me. You built large cement blocks and you trapped me. You cut me off, circumcised my travels. I could no longer bring life along my routes. You carelessly dumped chemicals into me. How I suffered knowing that I would make you ill. The swimming ones inside of me, the wing, the foreleg. I was helpless. I couldn't breathe. And there was death all around. I do not understand. As I circulate through your body, so must I circulate through the land. I am life. I am water. I am life. I am the only answer to scorched, cracked earth. I germinate your seeds. I cleanse your body, your soul. I see your looks now. Do you not recognize your own thirst? Dried and flaked and uttering incoherently something about money and oil. I will tell you, you will not survive without me. This is my harsh truth. Do you remember now? I am water. I am life.

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0: Welcome to Arts Express. This is Prairie Miller, and on the show, Pacifica host Garland Nixon on the art of figuring out the U.S. war defeats on repeat. That's where we are in America.
1: Good evening. My name is Garland Nixon. Let us get going. All right. So what's happening right now in the world? And as you probably know, if you listen to this show, I'm a big foreign policy person. I'd like to talk about politics, and I like to leave all avenues open for discussion, leave all avenues open for intellectual consideration. And I always got to add this. And I am very wary of U.S. foreign policy. Let's just be blunt. I'm opposed to U.S. foreign policy. I've studied U.S. foreign policy. I understand U.S. foreign policy. I believe I understand it anyway, and I oppose it. I don't oppose one of the things I think that's becoming popular now that I don't agree with, and that is to parse U.S. foreign policy, right? To look at it and say, sure, over here we're doing a terrible thing, but over here it's for good reason. You know, we are the, and it's popular amongst people who really are still aligned with the two major parties, and that's pick your war. Pick your war. This particular war over here, the United States is completely wrong and we shouldn't be involved. Now, the war over there, oh, we're doing a great thing over there. We're standing up. If you look at historically, you know, history does not support that. I mean, go back to World War II, and that's the last war that I would argue that the United States was involved in, that I would say the U.S. probably really needed to get involved and had to get involved for obvious reasons. Since then, none of them. The Korean War? Absolutely not. The United States is halfway across the world on the Korean Peninsula, fighting to divide up Korea, fighting to ensure that the Korean Peninsula doesn't take the political tack that the people in Korea think it should take. That, oh, we've got to fight against it, against that. Well, that was dead wrong. How about the Vietnam War? In the Vietnam War, what happened? Oversimplify the Vietnam War, but let's just unsimplify the Vietnam War. A great book I would advise people to read, People's Army, People's War, General Diop. General Diop was the guy, and I might have it wrong, People's War, People's Army, whatever, you get the point. And in the Vietnam War, what really happened? What we do is we start from when we entered, or maybe from 1968, the Tet Offensive or something like that. But let's get to the reality of the Vietnam War. The reality of the Vietnam War was that France was there in doing colonial French stuff in what was called French Indochina. And the people in, quote, French Indochina didn't want to be part of France. They wanted their own way of doing things. And they fought France to get the heck out, to get France out. And that was the right thing to do. If you are being colonized by a colonial power that is stealing your labor and stealing your natural resources, the proper thing to do is to fight that colonial power and throw them the hell out of your country. Good work, Vietnam. So the United States then began to support the French monetarily and help them to, you know, fight the Vietnamese indigenous people. But the French lost you would call it a battle. They call it the Battle of Dien Bien Phu. In fact, here's what I'll do just for historical purposes. I will tell you about the Battle of Dien Bien Phu, if you call it a battle, whatever the case may be. What happened at Dien Bien Phu and how the arrogance of colonialism got the French defeated. So the French decided they were going to demonstrate the power to these lowly little pajama clad, you know, the peasant gear worn in by the Vietnamese looked like pajamas. So they said they're wearing pajamas and flip flops, right? Which means you can defeat them. You know, the U.S. says the other, we're fighting flip flops. We always lose the people in flip flops. So if I was like an army fighting the U.S., I would like issue everybody flip flops. Guys, get rid of those boots. We're wearing flip flops. Why? Because everybody wears flip-flops, beats the United States. I don't know why. Maybe it's the flip-flops. We're going with flip-flops, right? Whatever. But here's what happened. In all of their colonial arrogance, the French decided we're going to show these Vietnamese who's boss. And the way we're going to do it, we're going to go hundreds and hundreds of miles inside their territory. And we're going to build a base in a little valley, in a valley, not a good idea, called Dien Bien Phu. So they built this base with towers and thousands of troops and all of that. And they said, and what we're going to do is we'll have this base. We'll be able to resupply it by air and all this stuff. And we'll, this is great. And that'll show the Vietnamese who's boss, and they'll see that we can build the base in their own territory behind enemy lines and do anything we want. Ha, ha, ha, ha, ha. And by the way, yeah, could they shoot at us from the hills? Well, in theory, they could, but they're backwards people in pajamas and flip-flops, and they don't have the capacity to do anything against us. So we'll just be here. And so they built their base at Dien Bien Phu, and they started launching attacks out from that base to show the Vietnamese who's who, because they can't do anything to hurt us. They can't put artillery on the hill. They have no way to get it up there. They don't have bulldozers. They don't have, but you know what the Vietnamese had? People. Thousands and thousands of people. So the Vietnamese devised a plan to put artillery on the mountains surrounding these fools who had built a military base in a valley with mountains all around them. And you know how they did it? With people. They used thousands of people and ropes, and they literally physically dragged with human elbow grease artillery. 212, if I'm not mistaken, somewhere right around 212 artillery pieces surrounding Dien Bien Phu with artillery. And the rest is history. One fine morning, they decided, all righty, guys, let the pigeons loose. They opened up with artillery. And in no time flat, just think about this, 212 artillery pieces putting fire on a base from above it in the mountains, in the hills. And, I mean, they just turned that place to mincemeat, and very quickly the white flags came up. And next thing you know, the French were gone. And the U.S. said, that's okay. We'll show these pajama-wearing, flip-flop-wearing people who's boss. And in came the United States. And in fact, the president of the United States said, you know, if the North Vietnamese, well, that was the Communist Party, if the North Vietnamese had an election today, they'd win 80% of the vote, and I can't let that happen. Think about this. So in Vietnam, the United States said 80% of the Vietnamese want this party, and we can't let it happen. Oh, yes, we're spreading democracy. What we're spreading is the opposite of democracy. We had no business in Korea, had no business. And I could go on and on. Iraq, they had to lie to the American people to go to war with Iraq twice. The first one was Iraqis are throwing babies out of incubators. The second was weapons of mass, both lies. Every war that you look at, lie after, not one of them is a lie. However, sadly and pathetically, today's America can't view American foreign policy through a historical context. It has to be through the lens of today's lying media. So when today's media says to you, all righty, the Ukraine conflict, we're in there to bring democracy. They don't say like Garland, oh, really? How stupid do you think I am? Putin's evil, and we've got to stop the evil Russians from stopping this plucky little democracy in Ukraine. And they say, yeah, especially if you're a Democrat. God knows if you're a Democrat, you got, it's almost like a religion if you're a Democrat to believe in Ukraine. It's foolish. It's absurd. It's basically saying every stinking war that we've started since World War II has been absolute damn near fascism, except this one. Oh, this time we're on the right side. At the same time, the U.S. is literally committing a genocide. We're committing a genocide. What else? And we're standing for democracy over here. Now, over here, we're committing a genocide over there. Oh, by the way, what about Iran? How'd that war start? Well, let's talk about Iran for a second. We're talking about American foreign policy. The United States overthrew the government of Iran with England and started stealing the natural resources of Iran and put a puppet, the Shah of Iran, in charge, who was massacring his own people. And that we always talk about, he's killing their own people. He's a dictator. We put a dictator in charge who was massacring his own people. The Iranians overthrew the government, and the United States has been trying to get it back ever since. And the U.S. violated international law by attacking Iran. There's no pretext. Well, okay, there was, we've got to save the protesters. The protesters are being killed. We've got to, let's see, what are the other ones? They're going to get nuclear weapons. We got to stop them from that. They're mistreating the gay people. And they're literally, Trump said that at one point. Yeah, gay people, they're mistreating them. I'm like, okay, wow, geez. Come up with, do you have any more things? You've come up with three. Keep going. So clearly, the war against Iran is illegal, immoral, unethical, against international law, and might I add, in violation of the Constitution, like all of the other wars. They were all the same. Oh, I forgot, if you're a Democrat, except Ukraine. That's the one we are. Every one of them is a lie, except that one. And I just think to myself, how stupid do you have to be to take that position? But that's where we are. That's where we are in America. If you're, I'll say this, if you're still a member of the Democrat or Republican Party, then it don't surprise me, to be quite frank, that you think that if you're the Republicans, I guess it's China. Oh, China is coming to get us. They're doing everything wrong. They're stealing everything. They're trying to poison us and invade everything. I guess that's what you think if you're a Republican. And it's, if it's a Democrat, then it's clearly the Russians. The Russians. You're back living in the 1950s, for God's sake. That's where we are. In the 1950s, it's Red China. Remember that? That was the Cold War. Red China. We've got to stop Red China. Red China's bad. Ooh, the Soviet Union's out to get us. They're bad. And then we got away from that for a while, and it was the War on Terror. We've got to stop that. Hey, you've got to go get some duct tape and plastic to put over your windows before Bin Laden gets you. No, I think it's Al-Qaeda. ISIS. Now it's ISIS. Al-Qaeda and Bin Laden's gone. Now it's ISIS. And Americans, to my shock and horror, oh, like fish. I love the fish. They're always ready to bite the hook. They just need a little bit of tide moving. I don't know why fish bite when the tide's moving in the Chesapeake Bay, but they love some moving tide. That's Americans. When the tide starts changing, they're biting a new hook. The government, hey, we're standing up against tyranny or something in another country. Why isn't we never standing up against tyranny in our country? That ain't happening. That's not happening. And I mean, think about this. Let me just tell you something. Does anybody really believe that the Democrats are going to come in and somehow change everything? That they're going to be the anti-war party? They're going to stand up against the Israel lobby? They are the Israel lobby. You know what the Democrats are going to come in? They're going to double down on their war. That's all they're going to do. They're going to say, all right, yes, we must continue to help Israel for whatever their devious and diabolical genocidal deeds. We're there. You know, Israel, who cares about the people of America? Israel is what we're standing for. Of course, that's both parties. But then the Democrats will say, you know, the real problem, and as the American people say, we don't have health care. Our roads are crap. Schools are gone straight to hell. Bridges, tunnels. Electrical grid, that's all gone to crap, man. What Democrats, what are you going to do about that? They're going to be like, oh, that's easy. We're going to send another $25 billion to Ukraine. That'll go straight to hell. That's what Democrats are going to do. They're going to come in and they're going to say the only problem that Trump has is that he's not focusing on the right war. Yeah, look, they're going to put Hakeem Jeffries, old Tom, in charge. Hakeem Jeffries. What's Hakeem Jeffries? What's the first thing he did? Hey, guys, we got to straighten things out here. Trump's up to no good. He's terrible. He's horrible. What are you going to do? I'm going to meet with Kushner, his son-in-law, so I can make plans as to how the Democrats and the Republicans can work together. Oh, boy. The Democrats are going to be out in droves. We've got to stand up against Trump. Oh, yeah. Hakeem Jeffries is already standing up against Trump. How's he doing that? By meeting with his financial bag man. Kushner runs around the world. And what is Kushner's job? His job, on a much greater scale, is the same as Hunter Biden's job. Hunter Biden, when he went around the world, made sure lots of money came into the old Biden family. That was his job. He went to Romania. He went to Turkey. He went to China. He went any damn where he could, because his job was to make sure money came into the Biden Incorporated. What is Kushner's job? To make sure money comes in to Trump Incorporated, just on a much grander scale. The Bidens were real, real small potatoes. They were bringing in hundreds of thousands, maybe millions. Trumps are bringing in billions of dollars. They have taken this thing to another level, but it's the same game. Look, think about this. Do you notice a similarity here? Biden's in. Hunter Biden is going all over the world bringing cash home to the family business. Hunter Biden's in. His dad has dementia. He has both parties. He does nothing for the people. Okay? Okay, Trump comes in. Trump's got dementia. For the first 2 years, he's got both houses of Congress. He does nothing for the people. He keeps not one promise that he made, similar to Biden. Nothing but lies. And I don't think Trump knows where he is on any given day. He's completely bananas. You notice a consistency here of government? You get the same thing over and over.

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1: Who, me?
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3: People should not be afraid of their governments. Governments should be afraid of their people.
4: Those caught in violation of curfew will be prosecuted without leniency or exception.
5: It's past curfew, you know.
4: Oh, not tonight.
6: Who are you?
4: Gentlemen, I want this terrorist found, and I want him to understand what terror really means.
7: We're working on several leads.
8: Her parents were detained when she was 12.
9: It was like those black bags erased them from the face of the earth.
10: You have one chance. You must tell us the whereabouts of Codename V.
8: If our own government was responsible for the deaths of 100,000 people, do you really want to know?
10: Those who are responsible will be held accountable.
7: The time has come for you to live without fear.
9: I'm ready.
4: This country stands on the edge of oblivion.
11: I want everyone to remember why they need us.
12: Kill him.
4: My turn.
7: I suddenly had this feeling that everything was connected. We're all part of it.
8: Be ready for it.
10: The only verdict is vengeance.
2: And those were scenes from V for Vendetta, the dystopian political classic about the overthrow of a tyrannical government inspired by the Matrix trilogy creators as well, of quote, their opposition to fascism, police states, and social inequality in the 1980s under British Prime Minister Thatcher, and German actor Mathis Landwehr's first U.S. film in his switch from martial arts to movies is our guest on the show in a conversation about his anti-persecution political thriller Immigration Game as well, starring a young Edgar Allan Poe's military cadet comrade in the gothic tale Raven's Hollow, what it's like for his young generation experiencing nothing but endless war in their lifetimes in Germany right now, and his latest film, Lion Fist, an unusual tale about a down-and-out Rust Belt working-class youth entering a duel under the guidance of an Asian martial arts elder, not for glory, but to pay medical bills. First, some scenes from Lion Fist, then Mathis Landwehr.
13: When you came to me, you were a stranger. Your body and mind lost. I taught you Lion Fist. But don't know if that's enough. Now, you face biggest challenge of your life.
14: Prison. I said the drugs were mine.
9: He needs an operation. That's 50,000 and yours, Father.
14: I just got out of prison. I'm working in a steel mill for 15 bucks an hour.
9: There's a tournament coming up in town, and the first prize is $100,000.
14: This is your dad? What you did was really impressive. Can you teach me?
1: happened with Kate and Wyatt?
12: We need to tie the drugs to Kang and Butch. All we've got is money changing hands.
15: Here's the deal, though, guys. You gotta leave this to the cops.

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1: Hey, Prairie.
0: Hello, Mathis Landwehr, and welcome to our show.
1: Thank you very much for having me.
0: Okay. Now, what led you to venture into your new and different career as an actor?
1: I started acting when I was a kid, actually, because my parents they worked in the theater, and as a kid I did some pieces, and I was already on the stage, and I left acting from being, I think I started when I was 12, and this was also the time when I picked up martial arts, so this kind of came together in my life.
0: And what was it about Lion Fist that got you interested in being part of this story and portraying your character, Joe?
1: I thought it was a very personal story that touched me, because I'm a father myself, and when I read the script, I was actually very involved, emotionally involved, and this was the prior reason why I directly called Sean and told him I'm gonna do it. I want to do it.
0: And related to that, what are your thoughts about portraying a victim of poverty, imprisonment, and the struggle for medical care in Lion Fist?
1: It was it's definitely, on the one hand, this is a very, very how should I say, this touched me very deeply also when we were shooting the movie. But on the other hand, the genre of the movie is a genre that really motivates people, and there's also a very bright side to it. So I think this was a very good balance. So,
0: Now, you've made some very interesting acting choices outside of Germany. What can you say about being part of Raven's Hollow, the gothic horror thriller described as a young Edgar Allan Poe and four other West Point cadets coming upon a gruesome murder in the hamlet of Raven's Hollow? And do you portray one of the cadets?
1: Yes, I portrayed one of the cadets, and this was actually, we shot this one in Latvia, and this was also a very interesting shoot, because we had to do a lot of horse riding, and we had a lot of the dialogue scenes we had to do on the horses, and this was I'm a okay horse rider, but not I'm not a professional, so this was very demanding for me. But this was also, it was my first horror movie, and I really enjoyed shooting this one, and I actually I like the movie.
0: And was there something about Edgar Allan Poe that drew you to the film?
1: Actually, I love Edgar Allan Poe, but the director of the movie is a friend of mine, but before we shot the movie, we met twice, and he always said he wanted to shoot with me. So he called me when he had the script, and this was kind of by accident. That is also about Edgar Allan Poe that I really appreciate. I love his short stories in particular.
0: And what intrigued you about, as well outside of Germany, about becoming part of V for Vendetta, a dystopian political thriller about the overthrow of a tyrannical government and, quote, inspired by the creators' opposition to fascism, police states, and social inequality in the 1980s under British Prime Minister Thatcher?
1: You mean what? How I came to doing? Actually, it was of course the Wachowskis, because they did The Matrix, and The Matrix is one of the movies that had the biggest impact on me in my whole life. So, but I also like the script, it was a big American movie, and for a European, this is always a big chance to be part of.

0: it's the vibe of the 90s. You know, the vibe of these films that we grew up with, or a whole generation grew up with, and that inspired so many people to never give up. I think this is the core of these movies, like Rocky, Bloodsport, and all these 90 retro vibe films. And a lot of people also were inspired to pick up martial arts because of that, or because of these films. And but I think the most important message is that there's always a way, and that you should never give up.
1: And related to that and violence in movies and your generation, what are your thoughts about the endless war right now that is taking place around you in Germany, and that in your lifetime, as well as those of your generation, they and you have never known anything but war in your entire lifetime?
0: Yes, it's horrible. It's really horrible. It's sad. I wish that that especially the next generation, our children, have a chance to live in peace. And that's also why I think martial arts is so important, because it's very peaceful. This is what a lot of people who don't really get into this don't understand. It's about not fighting. It's about cultivating your character to respect other persons and your neighbors, and to be a good person. And I this actually makes me very sad. And especially as a German, we have such a long history of war, and I really hope that we as a species are able to stop all of that and to live in peace together.
1: And speaking of which, what's going on over there? You portray a different Joe in The Immigration Game about the persecution of immigrants over there. What attracted you to that role and that subject?
0: This was a very, I'd say, like a rock and roll project, because, back in 2016, I don't know if you remember, there was a big, there were many, many people coming to Europe fleeing the war in Syria. And these were like families, kids, women, and there were so many people here who were afraid, which I also can understand, but they were so afraid of them that they because they thought they're gonna take everything from us, which isn't the case. And we just thought there's such a strong, like, dark energy on the streets, that we decided to do like a movie which kind of is like a mockumentary. We shot it on the streets of Berlin. We didn't have sets. We didn't even have a script. It was just kind of a storyline, and we wanted to kind of capture this atmosphere in the streets of Berlin.
1: And what is your part in the film? What is your character up to?
0: It's a German guy who helps one of the refugees who is in this game. And in the film, it's in this world of the film, it's if you help someone who's in the game, you're in the game yourself. So because we were thinking, what would happen if there's a German guy who gets into this game and also gets hunted and has to fear for his life? Just to kind of change the perspective, this was the idea.
1: And are you coming out in any other films, perhaps similar to Lion Fist?
0: I mean, I always do a lot of German TV films, but internationally there's a Sherlock Holmes series where I play one of the bad guys. But I just shot this year, so it's gonna take a while till this will be shown.

0: But I did a horror movie called Geist, and directed by William James. This is being will be shown at the Catalina Film Festival in California, I think in a
1: And what is that about?
0: this is about a mother who lost her daughter, and the daughter keeps coming back as a ghost and talks to her and tells her to find the reason why she died. And so she's searching for help, and she meets this shady guy that is
1: Are you
0: yes,
1: the shady guy?
0: exactly. And they go, they both go, yeah, to find out what really happened.
1: And since this is for radio and the listeners can't see you, when Mathis Landwehr looks in the mirror, what does he see?
0: That's a good question. Actually, it depends on the day. But now I foremost would say I see a father who tries to do everything he can to make this world a little bit better.
1: And any final word about Lion Fist?
0: You know, I think this film is a love letter to the martial arts movies of the 90s, to the films we grew up with, films that inspire us to never give up. So if you need motivation or if you're down, this film is for you. It's dedicated to the people who love the retro vibes of the 90s martial arts movies.
1: Okay, well, thank you so much, Mathis Landwehr, for joining us on the show about Lion Fit.
0: Thank you. That's so nice of you. Thank you for this interview.
1: Okay. Okay, bye.
0: Bye-bye.
2: And coming up next on the show.

0: Hi, this is Jack Shalom. Today we will sneakily be bypassing Donald Trump's Canadian tariffs by smuggling in a funny short story about spies written by the classic Canadian author and humorist Stephen Leacock. It's called My Revelations as a Spy. In many people, the very name spy excites a shudder of apprehension. We spies, in fact, get quite used to being shuddered at. None of us spies mind it at all. Whenever I enter a hotel and register myself as a spy, I am quite accustomed to see a thrill of fear run round the clerks behind the desk. So us spies are thus a breed apart. None know us. All fear us. Where do we live? Nowhere. Where are we? Everywhere. Frequently, we don't know ourselves where we are. The secret orders that we receive come from so high up that it is often forbidden to us even to ask where we are. A friend of mine, or at least a fellow spy, spies have no friends, one of the most brilliant men in the Hungarian Secret Service, once spent a month in New York under the impression that he was in Winnipeg. And if this happened to the most brilliant, think of the others. All fear us, because they know and have reason to know our power. Hence, in spite of the prejudice against us, we are able to move everywhere, to lodge in the best hotels, and enter any society that we wish to penetrate. Let me relate an incident to illustrate this. A month ago, I entered one of the largest of the New York hotels, which I will merely call the B Hotel without naming it. On my presenting myself at the desk, the clerk informed me that he had no room vacant. I knew this, of course, to be a mere subterfuge. Whether or not he suspected that I was a spy, I cannot say. I was muffled up to avoid recognition in a long overcoat with the collar turned up and reaching well above my ears, while the black beard and the mustache that I had slipped on in entering the hotel concealed my face.
1: "Let me speak a moment to the manager," I said.
0: When he came, I beckoned him aside, and taking his ear in my hand, I breathed two words into it. "Good heavens," he gasped, while his face turned as pale as ashes.
1: "Can I have a broom, or must I breathe again?"
0: "No, no," said the manager, still trembling. Then turning to the clerk, "Give this gentleman a room and give him a bath." I narrate this incident, otherwise trivial, as indicating the astounding ramifications and the ubiquity of the international spy system. A similar illustration occurs to me as I speak. I was walking the other day with another man on Upper B Way between the T Building and the W Garden. "Do you see that man over there?" I said, pointing from the side of the street on which we were walking on the sidewalk to the other side opposite to the side that we were on. "The man with the straw hat?" he asked. "Yes, what of him?" "Oh, nothing," I answered, "except that he's a spy." "Great heavens," exclaimed my acquaintance, leaning up against a lamppost for support. "A spy? How do you know that? What does it mean?" I gave a quiet laugh. We spies learn to laugh very quietly. I said, "That is my secret, my friend. Verbum sabientius, que sera sera, yodel doodly doo dodel." My acquaintance fell in a dead faint upon the street. I watched them take him away in an ambulance. Will the listener be surprised to learn that among the white-coated attendants who removed him, I recognized no less a person than the famous Russian spy, Poulispantsov. What he was doing there, I could not tell. No doubt his orders came from so high up that he himself did not know. I had seen him only twice before, once when we were both disguised as Zulus at Buluwayo, and once in the interior of China, at the time when Poulispantsov made his secret entry into Tibet concealed in a tea case. Yet, I recognized him instantly. Neither he nor I, however, gave any sign of recognition other than an imperceptible movement of the outer eyelid. We spies learn to move the outer lid of the eye so imperceptibly that it cannot be seen. Yet, after meeting pulls his pants off in this way, I was not surprised to read in the evening papers a few hours afterward that the uncle of the young king of Siam had been assassinated. The connection between these two events I am unfortunately not at liberty to explain. The consequences to the Vatican would be too serious. These, however, are but passing incidents in a life filled with danger and excitement. They would have remained unrecorded and unrevealed like the rest of my revelations were it not that certain recent events have to some extent removed the seal of secrecy from my lips. The death of a certain royal sovereign makes it possible for me to divulge things hitherto undivulgible. Even now, I can only tell a small part of the terrific things that I know. But I am compelled to be cautious. My relations with Downing Street, the White House, the Waldorf Astoria, and Child's restaurants are so delicate that a single faux pas might prove to be a false step. It is now 17 years since I entered the Secret Service of the G Empire. During this time, my activities have taken me into every quarter of the globe, at times even to every eighth or sixteenth of it. I shall always feel to my regret that I am personally responsible for the outbreak of World War I. It may have had ulterior causes, but there is no doubt that it was precipitated by the fact that for the first time in 17 years, I took a 6 weeks vacation in June of 1914. The consequences of this careless step I ought to have foreseen, yet I took such precautions as I could. Do you think, I asked, that you can preserve the status quo for 6 weeks, merely 6 weeks, if I stop spying and take a rest? We'll try, they answered. 2 months later, while sipping my coffee, I read in the newspapers that a German army had invaded France and was fighting the French, and that the English expeditionary force had crossed the channel. This, I said to myself, means war. As usual, I was right. It is needless for me to recount here the life of busy activity that falls to a spy in wartime. It was necessary for me to be here, there, and everywhere, visiting all the best hotels, watering places, summer resorts, theaters, and places of amusement. It was necessary, moreover, to act with the utmost caution and to assume an air of careless indolence in order to lull suspicion asleep. With this end in view, I made a practice of never rising till 10 in the morning. I breakfasted with great leisure and contented myself with passing the morning in a quiet stroll, taking care, however, to keep my ears open. After lunch, I generally feigned a light sleep, keeping my ears shut, and then a grand dinner followed by a visit to the theater brought the strenuous day to a close. Few spies, I venture to say, worked harder than I did. It was during the third year of the war that I received a peremptory summons from the head of the Imperial Secret Service at Berlin, Baron Fisch von Gestern. "I want to see you," it read. Nothing more. In the life of a spy, one learns to think quickly, and to think is to act. I gathered as soon as I received the dispatch that for some reason or other, Fisch von Gestern was anxious to see me, having, as I instantly inferred, something to say to me. This conjecture proved correct. The Baron rose at my entrance with military correctness and shook hands. "Are you willing," he inquired, "to undertake a mission? You must start tonight. Here is an American passport and a photograph that will answer the purpose. The likeness is not great, but it is sufficient." "But," I objected, abashed for a moment, "this photograph is of a man with whiskers, and I am, unfortunately, clean-shaven."
1: "You must start tonight. You can grow the whiskers this afternoon. And now to the business of your mission. The United States, as you have probably heard, is making war against Germany. His Imperial Majesty has decided to stop the war with the United States. He intends to send over a secret treaty. Your mission relates to the preparation of the ground. On your arrival in the United States, you will enter and move everywhere in the best society. You must mix freely with the members of the cabinet. You must dine with them. Dine with them often in such a way as to make yourself familiar to them. Will you do this?
2: I will.
1: Very good. Remember also that in order to mask your purpose, you must constantly be seen with the most fashionable and most beautiful women of the American capital. Can you do this?
2: Can I?
1: You must. If need be, carry on an intrigue with one or better with several of them. Are you ready for it?
2: More than ready, I said.
1: Very good. But this is only a part. You are expected also to familiarize yourself with the leaders of the great financial interests. You are to put yourself on such a footing with them as to borrow large sums of money from them. And now, one final word.
0: Here Gerstein spoke with singular impressiveness.
1: As to the President of the United States.
2: Yes, I said.
1: You must mix with him on a footing of the most open-handed friendliness. Be at the White House continually. Make yourself, in the fullest sense of the words, the friend and advisor of the President. All this, I think, is clear. In fact, it is only what is done, as you know, by all the masters of international diplomacy.
2: Precisely, I said.
1: Very good. And then, as soon as you find yourself sufficiently in Engerkupte Wanderschaft with everybody, you may then proceed to advance your peace terms. And now, my dear fellow, says the Baron, one word more. Are you in need of money? Yes, I said. I thought so. But you will find that you need it less and less as you go on. Meantime, goodbye and best wishes for your mission.
0: Such was the mission with which I am accredited. Yet I am compelled to admit that up to the present, it has proved unsuccessful. My attempts to carry it out have been baffled. For over 5 months now, I've been waiting and willing to dine with the American cabinet. They have not invited me. Nor has the President of the United States given any sign. I've sent word to him in cipher that I'm ready to dine with him on any day that may be convenient to both of us. He has made no move in the matter. Under these circumstances, an intrigue with any of the leaders of fashionable society has proved impossible. My attempts to approach them have been misunderstood. In fact, they've led to my being invited to leave my hotel. The fact that I was compelled to leave it owing to reasons that I cannot reveal without paying my account has occasioned unnecessary and dangerous comment. I have therefore been compelled to fall back on revelations and disclosures. Here again, I find the American atmosphere singularly uncongenial. I have offered to reveal to the Secretary of State the entire family history of Ferdinand of Bulgaria for $50. He says it's not worth it. I've offered to the British Embassy the inside story of the abdication of Constantine for $5. They say they know it and knew it before it happened. I have offered for little more than a nominal sum to blacken the character of every reigning family in Germany, America, and Europe. I am told that it is not necessary. Meantime, as it is impossible to return to Central Europe, I expect to open either a fruit store or a peanut stand very shortly in this great metropolis. I imagine that many of my former colleagues will soon be doing the same. And you've been listening to My Revelations as a Spy by Stephen Leacock, adapted for radio by yours truly. This is Jack Shalom for Arts Express with host Prairie Miller.

And that's all we have time for today on Arts Express, Expression in the Arts. And if you'd like to express yourself too, you can write to us at theradiogoddess@gmail.com. Until next time, this is Prairie Miller leaving the station.

0: The graphic novelist Derf Bakhderf, in his new book, Dissidents, Autocrats, Vigilantes, Communists, and Cartoonists, captures a moment in American history not dissimilar to our own. It is 1916. President Woodrow Wilson, a white supremacist who will resegregate the federal workforce and has open contempt for constitutional rights, is in the White House. There is crippling social inequality. Militant unions, including the anarcho-syndicalist Union of the IWW, or Wobblies, led by radicals such as Big Bill Haywood, lead hundreds of thousands of industrial workers on walkouts. Socialist politicians, led by the firebrand Eugene Debs, who in 1912 pulled a million votes in the presidential race, terrify Wilson and the ruling business elites. Wilson, who ran for re-election promising to keep the country out of World War I, reverses himself in 1917. The nation's entry into the war becomes the catalyst to crush the radical left. Congress passes the Espionage Act in 1917, which not only criminalizes espionage, but speech deemed critical of the government. Wilson hopes to include a provision for direct censorship of newspapers, but Congress denies his request. Congress the next year, however, passes an amendment known as the Sedition Act, which makes it a crime to use disloyal or profane language that could encourage contempt for the Constitution or the flag. The Espionage Act and the Sedition Act become the tools used by the Wilson administration to silence anti-war progressives and the populist forces. The Postmaster General, Albert Burleson, empowered by the Espionage Act, cancels the special mailing privileges of the journals he condemns as unpatriotic, instantly hiking their postal rates and putting about 100, including the socialist journal The Masses, out of business. A few thousand people, including Debs, are arrested for their continued denunciation of the war and calls for draft resistance and strikes. Vigilante groups such as the American Protection League, roused by the inflamed war propaganda and nationalist call to arms, physically attack and at times lynch war opponents. The golden era of American journalism and social reform comes to an end. The Dissidents tells this story through the experiences of radical political cartoonists, including Art Young, Boardman Robinson, Robert Miner, Maurice Becker, and Cornelia Barnes, and journalists such as Max Eastman and John Reed, as well as socialist luminaries such as Emma Goldman and Debs. The cartoonists, he writes about, are swiftly caught up in Wilson's dragnet. They are indicted for sedition and put on trial with 20-year sentences hanging over their heads. Two flee into exile. Another is incarcerated by the U.S. Army and scheduled for execution. Bakhderf, who began his career as a journalist and political cartoonist, masterfully captures this momentous moment in American history, one that in many ways mirrors what we are experiencing under the presidency of Donald Trump. Joining me to discuss his book, Dissidents, is Derf Bakhderf. Okay, I'm not going to gush too much, but I love this book.
1: Thank you,
0: and
1: Chris.
0: As I said before, Derf, before we went on the air, because I'm friends with Joe Sacco, I know how incredibly labor-intensive it is for really great cartoonists like yourself. And so it's not just the dialogue, it's not just the words, but it's the intricacy of the drawings and the detail, which speak almost as much, I think, as the dialogue itself. It's extremely important, just to give a caveat to readers of graphic novels, that they spend a lot of time looking at what you drew. So let's explain, I did a little bit in the introduction, but let's explain why this moment in American history is so important, what drew you to it. And then I did not know, although I knew about the suppression of the masses, I did not know until I read your book about the individual suffering or persecution that was meted out on cartoonists.
1: That's right. And they were at the center of it, and is often overlooked for the usual reasons in America. You know, comics don't count. But in 1917, they very much counted, and the government, the Wilson government, was absolutely terrified of these images. So they moved against them. And these guys were big celebrities, Art Young and Boardman and Minor especially, very famous around the country and very influential. So they had to be silenced. And the government went to extraordinary efforts to do that.
0: Well, what's interesting is, and this is the way totalitarianism always works, is that it was incremental. They didn't just show up at their door. Eventually, they showed up at their door.
1: No, they tried. They did it in the usual ways. It's a lot like COINTELPRO. You know, a lot of it was behind the scenes. People didn't realize it was happening, or suspected it was happening, but didn't know for sure. And then finally, when the government made their move, you know, they had already put in a year's worth of surveillance and dirty tricks to get to that moment.
0: Well, it also crushed a lot of the outlets that they were able to publish in.
1: Yeah, yeah. Well, they got banned from newsstands, for example. And that was done very much behind the scenes and through other entities. You know, they went through local entities to get them banished from newsstands or subway stands. And this is the way, I mean, things were distributed back then. They had to be sold person to person. And then they banned them from the mail, which just crushed a lot of these publications. They all went under when that happened, because how are you going to get the thing to your subscribers?
0: Let's talk about the masses. Mm-hmm. So you tell this, it works. It's a trope, but it works in your book. You have this fictional cartoonist, mm-hmm. Who kind of is the narrator of the story.
1: He is the narrator. Yeah. Yeah. I needed a narrator. Kind of like, I needed it. To be able to explain what was happening to these cartoonists and able to explain the cartoons themselves, because I'm dredging up 110-year-old cartoons here, and I needed someone to explain the context and why they were so incendiary and why the government was so terrified of them. So I kicked around a couple ideas, and this is the one I just came up with. I think it works.
0: No, it works. It works. Yeah, it works. Yeah, it's like the stage manager in art.
1: Right, exactly. So
0: let's talk about the masses. And as I told you before, I visited Eugene V. Debs' house. It's a museum, not widely visited, in Terre Haute, and they have an archive of the masses, which I spent, you know, a couple hours going through. And
1: right.
0: And you're right. I mean, these cartoons were often, let's talk a little bit about, and we'll show some of the ones you mentioned. They're very powerful, but what's interesting is they're often, plastered on the front page of the masses. You can, you know, once you see them, you realize it's not just the artistic impact, but the emotional impact that they had.
1: It was an astonishing magazine. It was only around for 6 years. But, you know, the roster of people they had writing for this thing and drawing for this thing is jaw-dropping. And even though it didn't have a terribly wide distribution, I think they printed about 30,000 copies, its impact was far greater than just those subscription numbers. Everybody knew it. Everybody was talking about it. And it's just beautiful. I mean, the covers, as you mentioned, are just, they're amazing. And they did have a huge impact. It was big, too. I mean, The Masses is an enormous periodical, about the size of, like, the old Life magazine. You know, it's oversized. And so the impact on the stands just must have been tremendous when you had these really colorful, powerful covers. And then you open it up, and inside, the content is just, it's incredible. From John Reed to Max Eastman to Floyd Dell to Mary Ellen Vorse. And even though it was only around for 6 years, its impact, its influence certainly extended well into the future. I mean, you can draw a straight line from the masses to, say, the Village Voice of the 50s. It had that kind of reverberation. I first discovered it in college when I was at Ohio State, where the Cartoon Museum is, which is this huge institution now. And one of my profs was the founding curator, and she's the one who really directed me to the masses. She said, take a look at this stuff. I think you would really like it. And it had a big impact on me, and I've just carried it around with me ever since.
0: Just before we talk about some of the images, there's a wonderful essay by Dwight MacDonald called Mass Cult, Mid Cult, when you talk about having a circulation of only 30,000. And I'm sure MacDonald was, you know, intimately familiar with the masses. And he cautions great artists, great intellectuals, great writers not to play to the crowd, that the impact comes from your honesty, your clarity, and even your radicalism, and that, you know, reaching large numbers doesn't, especially when you are producing watered down material, doesn't mean you necessarily have much of an impact at all. That
1: right.
0: What you said reminded me. Right. But let's talk some of the go ahead.
1: No, go ahead. That's all right.
0: Let's talk about some of the images, which you reprint in your book. Mm-hmm. I mean, they're incredible.
1: Yeah.
0: But just some of the ones that you decide to put in your book and why you think they're so impressive.
1: Well, the first one that I immediately went to was by Robert Minor called The Perfect Soldier, which is a cartoon that keeps popping up to this day. I mean, every time we get involved in some, you know, misadventure in another country, there's the perfect soldier again. And especially when the saber rattling begins and whatever autocrats in power talks about reviving the draft or, you know, beefing up the armed forces. It's, I think, one of a handful of political cartoons that stand as the all-time greats. It's right up there with, you know, Nixon campaigning out of the gutter by Herb Locke or Bill Malden's statue of Abraham Lincoln with his face buried in his hands after JFK's assassination. I mean, it's that good. So I start the book off with that because that cartoon had a big impact on me. When I was doing bad political cartoons at Ohio State, I had a bad copy of that cartoon pinned over my drawing board just as inspiration.
0: Describe it.
1: It is a doctor examining a new inductee in the draft office and rubbing his hands with a big look of glee and saying, "At last, the perfect soldier." And you see this giant muscular body with no head. So it's timeless. And it's been constantly reworked. I just saw a modern cartoonist redoing that cartoon a couple weeks ago. So that's the one that I started with. And then you just move on from there. There's probably a dozen cartoons published in the masses that have that kind of power.
0: Talk about a couple, just before we get into your book, a couple of the other cartoons that you reprint from the masses in your book.
1: Well, there's a lot by Art Young, who was almost completely forgotten now, but he was the dominant political cartoonist of the day. He was a protege of Thomas Nast, who I'm sure you know, back from the 19th century, the guy who is credited with inventing political cartoons. He didn't, but he certainly popularized them. And then came Art Young right after him, and he dominated the field for the next 25 years until the trials, and the government moved to crush him. And after that, his career was kind of greatly compromised. But his images are just amazing. And what I love best about a lot of these cartoonists, not all of them, but a lot, especially Art, is they weren't predictable. I mean, yes, Art was a diehard socialist, but he described himself as a non-Bolshevik socialist. So he was not swallowing, you know, the dogma from Moscow that a lot of people did in the American left, especially in the 20s. He had his own thoughts, and he had his own opinions, and he was just a master. He was indicted. He had for a cartoon that was called titled "Having Their Fling," which shows. Let's see. There was a banker, a financier, a politician, and a clergyman dancing in glee around the floor, throwing money in the air, while above them on a balcony, the devil was leading a band that was playing artillery cannons and war drums. And that got him an indictment. And they wanted to throw him in jail for 20 years for that cartoon. So that's very typical Art Young. They're just amazing, monumental cartoons. He was a brilliant artist and a brilliant writer. And he was funny, which is, you know, you don't necessarily
0: you have you Durf, you relate you that thing about when they put him on trial. Even on trial, he was funny.
1: Yeah, he was.
0: In your book, I'll let you tell the story, but you can tell the story. So they like the guy's what is he facing 20 years in prison or something?
1: And he kept falling asleep. Yeah, and snoring loudly.
0: He kept falling asleep. And then, but then you can say what he said at the trial, some of the things he said.
1: No, I don't want to give away the good one, but.
0: Okay. All right. All right. Okay.
1: Yeah. He was, of course, a brilliant man. And when the prosecutor tried to get the best of him, it didn't work out very well for the prosecutor. You know, the prosecutor, I can tell this one, the prosecutor demanded to know if his drawings were made to discourage enlistment in the United States. And Art Young held up his sketchbook and said, well, I just drew a caricature of you. Do you think this would discourage people from enlisting? And he shows this brilliant caricature of the prosecutor. So, I mean, this was not a guy you trifled with, but he was funny. And that's not usually what you associate with radicals at the time. You know, they were deadly serious.
0: Well, you get a little bit into that split. Was it Minor who, you know, it's interesting that how many people go to the Soviet Union. Some of them, like Emma Goldman and Berkman, are forced
1: Max
0: to
1: Eastman
0: go because
1: as well.
0: They're deported.
1: Yeah, Max Eastman.
0: And Max Eastman. But they really sour pretty quickly on the, I mean, Emma Goldman became a very fierce critic.
1: So did Eastman.
0: And Eastman, yeah.
1: Well, seeing the Red Terror in action, you know, that would kind of pop your balloon as far as optimism goes. What's important to remember about, you know, this time is that, you know, none of this stuff had been tried before. It was just theory bouncing around, anarchism or syndicalism or socialism, whatever. It was just theory being debated in cafes and in universities. It had never really been put into practice. So it was all optimistic. And then it's amazing how fast it gave way to carnage and genocide. Kind of depressing, really.
0: So, I mean, you have the Russian Revolution.
1: Right in the middle of it.
0: 1917. Yeah. And, of course, the ruling elites, like, are terrified because they think they're next. Unfortunately, they were not.
1: Right.
0: Let's talk a little bit about the moment. Now, I had known about, you know, the American Legion. These were veterans who were used to beat up Wobblies, the gun thugs, the Pinkertons. But I didn't know much, which is a Central Party book, about the American Protection League, which is their version of ICE.
1: Yeah, exactly.
0: So, yeah, that's why the book is so important. Mm-hmm. Because it, you know, when these ruling capitalist elites feel threatened, they're vicious.
1: Yeah. They all respond the same way, don't they?
0: They all respond the same way. But let's talk about the American Protection League.
1: It was a group of volunteer patriots established by a businessman in Chicago who came up with the idea for this organization of secret agents who would report directly to the Justice Department and the Bureau of Investigation, which is the precursor to the FBI. Because the BOI in 1916 was very small. It was just a couple hundred agents around the country. So these patriots felt that more was needed. So they formed this organization, and very quickly it grew to astonishing numbers. 100,000 agents by the end of the first year, 250,000 agents at its peak. It had offices in every city and town of significance in the country. And they were muscle. And they went around and intimidated immigrants. They threatened people who were not patriotic enough. They, you know, shook people down to join war bond drives. They spied and on anyone who was suspicious, which was almost everyone. And they answered to no one. Their activities were mostly secret. So it was really, there's not a lot out there on them, because after the war, when they disbanded, under some pretty severe political pressure by that point, they destroyed all their records. the reports that they themselves describe are that they trucked them to city incinerators and had fed them into the fires. So there's almost nothing on these guys. We don't know who were their members. We don't know who their agents were. We know some of them. I was able to find in news stories back from the time where they were listed. But I mean, it was just, they just ran rampant over society during that 2-year period. And they quickly added muscle. And then they were deployed against union organizing efforts. So there were a lot of strikes during this time, especially as the war wound down. And they were sent in to be basically a government-sanctioned Pinkertons. I mean, they might as well have been an official offshoot of the federal government, because they acted like it. It was a scary, scary group. And a lot of them afterwards, you know, they joined other vigilante groups, including in the South, the Ku Klux Klan. That's how the Klan
0: not just,
1: really...
0: Not just the South, Durf.
1: Yeah, Illinois. Well, Indiana, too, sure, in the North.
0: Indiana.
1: Yeah. No, they had a big presence in the revived Ku Klux Klan in the 20s. So they were not nice guys. It was a scary organization.
0: Well, Robert Paxton calls the Klan, a quintessential fascist movement.
1: Right.
0: I mean, are the seeds of fascism, which of course have been with us for a long time. Let's talk a little bit about the other mechanism, which you chronicle in the book, by which they shut down dissent and free speech. Yes, you have the censorship, but you also have heavy propaganda, which you get into under Creel. You can talk about this. Heavy counter propaganda.
1: Yeah, sure. It was the first great era of propaganda in the United States. And Creel, George Creel, who was the head propagandist for Wilson and one of his closest advisors, was a master of it. Former staffer for the masses. He wrote for the masses. So he had socialist leanings anyways. But he became a very enthusiastic war supporter and patriot, and was responsible for turning public opinion into war fever, which he did with remarkable efficiency, because the American population was very reluctant to enter the war in Europe. I mean, they wanted nothing to do with it in 1915, for example. And as you mentioned, Woodrow Wilson ran on a platform of keeping America out of the war, which he had no intention of doing. It was a lie. And so there had to be a way for him to turn that public opinion, and he employed George Creel to do that. And very different than what would happen now, because obviously technology was very different, but it was public speakers, it was posters on every wall. It was, you know, patriotic songs, and he drafted the mainstream press into playing along, using threats or just you know, it was kind of similar to what happened during the invasion of Iraq. You know, it just was deemed unprofitable to be seen as unpatriotic, so the press played along. Same thing.
0: Well, Randolph Bourne, who you mentioned briefly in your book, despairs at how this propaganda is so effective that it even seduces many people on the left.
1: Yeah. Oh, yeah. It did.
0: And we should be – and Creel, one of the innovations of Creel was to harness film, the film industry.
1: Yes.
0: And he had a massive budget. I mean, hundreds and hundreds of people worked for him. He ends up working, by the way, at the end of his career for Richard Nixon, of all people. Any publication in the country that did not support the war could not publish. If I'm correct, you may know, Durf, Appeal to Reason, another socialist journal, agreed, and maybe The Liberator, which followed the masses. But if you did not editorially support the war, you could not publish.
1: With one exception, and that was Hearst. Hearst was a non-interventionalist, and he didn't really oppose the war, but he didn't support it either. And but he was so powerful that Wilson figured he couldn't take him on. That was the only exception.
0: So Wilson harnesses Creel. He harnesses the Sedition Act, the Espionage Act, the goons from the American Patriot League, not just to further the war aims of the United States, but consolidate his own power.
1: Yeah.
0: And as we see in this current moment, Wilson also was talking about running for a third term.
1: He was indeed.
0: And it was finally, we were saved from Wilson. I live in Princeton, by the way. They haven't quite figured out who Woodrow Wilson is.
1: Mr. Wilson's spawning ground.
0: And he's felled by a stroke.
1: Mm-hmm.
0: I mean, quite a crippling stroke. And then his wife, in essence, becomes his surrogate. I guess if this happens to Trump, it'll be Natalie Harp, who runs runs the country.
1: Yeah, it's a remarkable period. 17 months, he was bedridden and essentially incapacitated. And his wife and his personal secretary, who would be akin to the chief of staff now, ran the country secretly in his stead, issuing orders on his behalf, even though he probably didn't have any say whatsoever. 17 months.
0: Yeah.
1: Now, Wilson probably, I think he probably would have been slaughtered in the election because of what he had done to his former allies on the left. I mean, he had, you know, crushed the Socialist Party, had hunted down and imprisoned a lot of his former political allies. So they abandoned him during the midterm elections, and the Democrats got murdered in the midterm. So I think he probably would have lost. I think that's kind of what most people believe. But yeah, he was planning to run again.
0: Let's talk about why this is such, and I think you are right. And I, in my own book, Death of the Liberal Class, I spent a lot of time on this period in history as well for the same reason you did. Why is it so important that we understand what happened then?
1: Because we've been here before.
0: Yeah.
1: And apparently we learned absolutely nothing from the experience, because it's chilling how much we're repeating it.
0: Yeah.
1: You know, Trump is not as smart as Wilson. He's not he's certainly a vulgarian. I mean, he's not as well spoken as Wilson, but he's every bit as, you know, egotistical and malevolent. I think that The Dissidents is not a hopeful book. I mean, it's not a happy, doesn't have a happy ending, but there is a glimmer of hope because we came through it. And, you know, we left our dance with outright fascism. I mean, it's a little before fascism, but we left that behind and returned to, you know, the illusion of democracy that we had before. So there is some hope there. I hope that's what people take away from this book, that it doesn't have to be inevitable.
0: But what it did, Dirk, is really cripple those populist movements.
1: Mm-hmm. Absolutely.
0: We did see a resurgence in the 1930s with the breakdown of capitalism, but then the McCarthy era, and you can talk a little bit about the Palmer raids, but the McCarthy era, and Ellen Schrecker has written some very good books on this. It narrowed the parameters of acceptable political opinion, in which socialists and, you know, what was the New Deal? These were socialist policies.
1: Right.
0: I mean, I'm a socialist. I'm not a Leninist.
1: Right.
0: So,
1: me either.
0: Chomsky calls the Bolshevik Revolution a counter-revolution. I mean,
1: yeah.
0: I think under Bolshevism, he calls it just state capitalism.
1: Yeah. Well, it's a betrayal more than anything. It's a betrayal.
0: Yeah, well, that's Chomsky. That's what Chomsky's argument is.
1: Yeah,
0: so,
1: me too.
0: But let's talk a little bit about the how it. So by even though Wilson is defeating and we get Harding, I'm not sure that's a great improvement, no. Although he did free Debs after 2 years in a federal prison. But it, you know, unions were outlawed. Unions mm-hmm. were not resurrected after that. Not until the 30s. FDR, it was FDR who legalized, like the mine workers union and others. They were illegal entities. In the name of anti-communism, you know, the old CIO, the Wobblies was eviscerated, destroyed. So there were very negative consequences that I think reverberate even a century later. Can you talk about those?
1: Yeah, A. Mitchell Palmer was the attorney general, the last attorney general under Wilson, and he was a demagogue with presidential aspirations. And his main plank was this anti-immigrant sentiment, which had really grown to great extremes after, you know, the golden door at Ellis Island was slammed shut with the Immigration Act. And his goal was especially to get rid of the radicals. And in the mainstream press was really behind this. I run some cartoons in there from some mainstream papers that, you know, shows Uncle Sam booting Bolsheviks out of the country and, you know, back across the ocean. It's just, it's very predictable and very, it's the same kind of stuff we're seeing now, you know, except, of course, the target is different. And the Palmer raids were a series of raids that Mitchell and the Justice Department unleashed against various radical organizations. And they rounded up quite a few of them, especially in New York City, and marched them onto a ship in the harbor called the Buford and shipped them back to Russia. They shipped them in secret under heavy armed guard. And Emma Goldman was among there. It's kind of this existential moment in the American radical left where people were actually thrown out of the country, stripped of citizenship or stripped of the right to stay here and sent to this place they'd never been before. So it's a remarkable chapter in history, and it didn't last long. The Red Scare petered out very quickly, the first Red Scare. But it set the stage for later Red Scares, and, you know, Trump's trying to stir one up right now, isn't he? So we're right back there again.
0: And just to close, let's draw some of the obvious parallels. Trump's even resurrected the word communist. The radical left, I don't know, I wish we had a radical left. I don't think there is one. You know, Antifa is a terrorist organization. They just declared Palestine Action, which is a UK group, like the UK, a terrorist organization. You have, you know, draconian attacks against the opposition. I mean, Steve Miller has called the Democratic Party an extremist group. Yeah. I'm paraphrasing. Yeah. But let's draw the parallels between what you documented in your book and what's happening now.
1: They're terrifying parallels. And I started this book in the middle of the Biden administration. You know, it took me 3.5 years to do this book. So, you know, in a perfect world, it would have come out perhaps as, you know, the presidential election was taking place, but I just couldn't draw that fast. So when it finally comes out now, it's like, well, we're a little past the warning stage, but I think maybe these chilling parallels will reach some people. And it's remarkable that we apparently are unable to learn the lessons of the past. I don't know what that says about us. I guess you see the same thing in Europe with the rise of fascism now. Mm-hmm. It's like, seriously? Really? You're going to go that route again? So it seems to just be a rather depressing part of human nature that, you know, we fall for the propaganda, we fall for this, the allure of whatever, and just go back to the same spot.
0: Well, that allure is predicated on economic social inequality. I mean, always, which also was very pronounced at that period. Mm-hmm. You had Emma Goldman had this whole crusade for child labor. These were children, 12, 10 years old, working 10 hours a day. They couldn't even walk straight because they were carrying

0: And what's the lesson to take away from that as an artist?
1: Well, I think that's a personal decision, you know, and it does affect legacy, I suppose. I mean, some of these guys were just trying to make a living, and they did, but they squandered perhaps their own greatness. That's the price they paid. Others, you know, I think they were true believers, like a guy like George Bellows, who went on to be a pretty renowned painter. He honestly believed in supporting the war. He had a change of heart. Was he right? Was he wrong? I don't think it was immoral. I think he, you know, that was his true feeling. So, okay. Others were strongly anti-war right to the end. Art Young never wavered. Boardman Robinson never wavered. Robert Minor became a fanatic. You know, he became a diehard Stalinist.
0: Yeah, you're right about that.
1: In life. And in fact, was the head of the American Communist Party at one point.
0: He stopped doing cartoons, didn't he?
1: He stopped doing cartoons. As Art Young said, he gave up being one of our greatest political cartoonists to become a third-rate politician. So it went both ways. You know, I think a cartoonist is always best when they're making cartoons. That's what we were born to do. And I don't know, when you have other delusions, it tends to undo your purpose in life. So it's a mixed bag. And other of the cartoonists who were certainly great cartoonists, like Cornelia Barnes, who was one of the first women cartoonists, she just kind of faded away. Lost opportunities and failing health. And that happens too. So, I mean, there's no one path that lay before all of these cartoonists. Some went on to have a great deal of success. Others did not.
0: I don't know. I thought the hero of your book was Art Young.
1: Yeah, he is, I think. Yeah. But he was greatly compromised. He never recovered from the oppression that he suffered in 1917.
0: Yeah, he didn't, but he didn't lose his integrity.
1: No, he never lost his integrity. You know, God bless him.
0: I'm a former seminarian, and it's called Losing Your Soul.
1: Well, Max Eastman later wrote a book titled Heroes I Have Known, and there was an entire chapter on Art Young. And I think that's a very apt way to describe him. He was a hero.
0: Yeah. Yeah, and I'm so glad you brought him back to us, because people like me, until I read your book, I didn't know who he was.
1: Oh, yeah. I'm hoping that this book will lead people to look a little closer at these guys, because they are well worth examining.
0: All right. Well, get the book. It's amazing, Durf. I loved it. I'm going to be completely honest. I read the whole thing in one night. I could not put it down. It was just wonderful, wonderful work. And thank you so much for doing the interview. And I want to thank Milena and Max, who produced the show. You can find me at chrishedges.substack.com.

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1: Welcome to Investigations. Today we present a book review by Philip Ball, posted to Times Literary Supplement, February 20, 2026, entitled, In the Beginning, What? New Theories About the Origin of the Universe. The book reviewed is Battle of the Big Bang by Niyesh Afshordi and Phil Helper, University of Chicago Press. In 1964, two physicists working at the Bell Telephone Laboratories in New Jersey were puzzling over the persistent static that plagued the signals picked up by a massive receiver built to detect radio waves bouncing off satellites. After ruling out all the sources of interference they could think of, including bird droppings in the horns of the instrument, they concluded that the low-level buzz at microwave frequencies was real and coming from space itself. They determined it was the recently predicted afterglow from the fiery creation of the universe itself in what had become known as the Big Bang. The physicists Arno Penzias and Robert Wilson were awarded the Nobel Prize in Physics for their discovery of the cosmic microwave background, CMB, the most persuasive experimental evidence that the Big Bang really happened. The idea about the origin of the universe had been around for more than three decades. In 1929, the American astronomer Edwin Hubble confirmed that other galaxies are receding from us, their recession speed being greater the farther away they are. The whole universe, in other words, is expanding like the surface of a balloon, the corollary being that the further back in time we go, the smaller the cosmos gets, until eventually it vanishes. According to modern cosmological observations, such as the rate of the Hubble expansion, the Big Bang is thought to have happened 13.8 billion years ago. How exactly did it occur? What exploded? And how did that event lead to the universe we find it today? Battle of the Big Bang by the Iranian cosmologist Niyesh Afshordi, supplemented throughout by interviews with other experts conducted by the British science communicator Phil Helper, surveys the many theories that purport to explain it. Afshordi has an agenda, quote, to show readers that the public have been misled. His point is that the conventional Big Bang narrative doesn't reflect any consensus among cosmologists. The certainty that the universe was born a finite time ago in a state of infinite density is now gone, he writes, and it has been replaced by a lineup of fascinating candidates, some that might restore an ultimate beginning and others that promise an eternal cosmos. He takes us through an extensive but still not comprehensive list of the options. The canonical story goes something like this. According to general relativity, if we extrapolate backwards, we find the universe collapsing to nothing, or rather, as F. Shorty says, to a moment where all of space shrinks to zero volume, in which case all the matter and energy that it now contains has infinite density. This singularity was first explored in the 1960s by theorists of general relativity, in particular the British mathematician Roger Penrose, who in 2020 was awarded the Nobel Prize for his work. The idea was developed by Stephen Hawking, who pointed out that such a relativistic singularity is equivalent to that believed to occur at the center of a black hole, where a star that has exhausted its fuel and collapsed under its own gravity creates a gravitational field so intense that not even light can escape. The Big Bang is thus like the collapse of a star to a black hole, but run in reverse and involving all of space and time. There are several problems with this picture. Singularities with zero space and infinite density are permissible within general relativity, but they conflict with the other fundamental theoretical framework of physics, quantum mechanics, which asserts that there is a finite granularity to space-time. In addition, a simple Big Bang in which space-time expands steadily from a singularity can't account for what we see in the universe today. For example, the temperature of the universe, as revealed by the CMB, is too uniform to be explained this way. And theories of particle physics predict that such a Big Bang would spawn huge numbers of weird particles called magnetic monopoles, like tiny magnets with only one pole, but no such particle has ever been observed. These problems were apparently solved by an idea proposed in the late 1970s by the American cosmologist Alan Guth, called inflation. On this view of things, the nascent universe starts in a false vacuum, in which gravity is a force of repulsion, causing the baby universe to expand incredibly fast. Before inflation, the universe is small enough that all temperature differences can be evened out, and inflation cools it too quickly for monopoles to form. Strictly speaking, inflation happens before the Big Bang proper, and is what causes it. Some now speak of eternal inflation, in which there are many, probably infinitely many, inflationary events happening all the time, each of them popping out a new universe. Inflation has become the standard paradigm in cosmology, but it too has shortcomings, as Ash 40 points out. It doesn't explain what came before it, and the notion of an inflationary multiverse seems profligate. I believe that most cosmologists side with inflation, Ash 40 writes, but many are uneasy with its accompanying multiverse. And the idea seems now to be so flexible that you can make it fit any observational data you can find, so that it's not really testable, and therefore, some say, not scientific. So there is room for other theories of how the Big Bang happened. Ash 40's tour of these ideas is representative and even-handed. It is also pitched more at his peers than at the general reader, to whom the nuances, caveats, and fine print will mean little. At times, one is forced to suspect that which theory you prefer is just a matter of taste. You can have a universe that arises from an eternal gas of fundamental entities called strings, or from the collision of higher dimensional objects called brains, spelled B-R-A-N-E-S, that arise in string theory. You can have an eternal cycle of cosmic expansions and collapses, or a mother universe that spawns baby universes, evolving backwards and forwards in time, or universes born from black holes, or from a fluid with an infinite speed of sound. In Ash 40's lists, there are no fewer than 25 leading candidates, all with strengths and weaknesses. On the one hand, this is science as normal. It's not uncommon for a phenomenon to be explained by several rival theories, each of which must be assessed on its merits and weighed against the evidence, but it is extremely unusual for the alternatives to be so numerous. Imagine 25 theories of evolution, all differing in their assumptions. This situation is both explained and compounded by the fact that there is comparatively little empirical data for the theories to be tested against, and most of it comes from observations of the CMB, which has been mapped out in ever-increasing detail. While the effective temperature of the microwave radiation is very uniform, tiny deviations from the average are observable from one part of the sky to another. These fluctuations comprise a spectrum which cosmological models need to be able to account for, but it's a typically weak constraint that most theories can easily satisfy because their parameters can be adjusted to fit. The bitterest arguments in science are often in fields such as this one, where there is little to constrain rival ideas. C2 debates about the origin of life. Cosmology also has more than its fair share of egotists. It is a heavily male-dominated science. Ashfordi's accounts of their disputes are sometimes entertaining, but also reveal some rather tiresome individuals towards whom he is perhaps too forgiving. The problem is exacerbated by the nature of the topic. Most contentious scientific fields are at least constrained by the need to respect the laws of physics. But when you're debating the origin of the universe, anything goes. Signals traveling faster than light? Why not? You need a new and totally unknown force? Help yourself. As a result, Ashfordi is not confident that the array of candidate theories will narrow. On the contrary, there's no reason to suppose that it won't keep growing. One implication is that we need more data to constrain and winnow them. The author surveys some of the initiatives that might supply this evidence, but inevitably it's hard to gather hard facts about what happened so many billions of years ago, before stars and galaxies existed. One ambitious proposal for a space telescope called the Big Bang Observer would be, in the words of one Frank advocate, stupidly expensive. In any event, many cosmological models suffer from the problem of inflationary theory in being too flexible. As a result, Ashfordi has to wonder whether contemporary cosmology has more than a passing resemblance to religion, resting more on faith and dogma and on requirements to conform to the orthodoxy than on experiment and falsification. The origin of the universe has itself long been considered a metaphysically and theologically freighted issue. But discussions about the religious implications of cosmological theories are not noted for their sophistication, and Battle of the Big Bang is no exception. Ashfordi is no new atheist, but he repeatedly misses the point. When he criticizes the triumphalist claims made by Hawking or Lawrence Krauss in A Universe from Nothing, 2012, that the universe could spontaneously arise from nothing, he does so not because he discounts the premise, but because the models involved lack empirical support. The real problem, however, is that no cosmological model starts with nothing. Even if such models claim to start without space and time, they need physical laws. We have to assume they exist somehow, even when there is no universe, Ashfordi admits, and this is even less satisfactory than starting with something like a quantum vacuum, because what can it mean for laws to exist without their reference? One such model, in which space pops into existence from a state without classical space, or material objects as we know them, through a random fluctuation of the sort permitted by quantum mechanics, has been proposed by the cosmologist Alexander Vilenkin. But all he can offer as an explanation of where these laws come from is that they may well have some Platonic existence, a shrug, in other words. You might call it a universe from nothing or from something, says Ashfordi. At the end of the day, it doesn't make a difference what you call it. But the metaphysics are all about that difference. Physicists might cry foul at being asked to start with nothing. But if they are not prepared to acknowledge that as the challenge, then they should remain silent on such matters. In truth, modern cosmology has nothing of substance to say to theology. Georges Lemaître, the Belgian theoretical physicist who first showed that Einstein's theory of general relativity predicted an expanding universe, insisted as much after Pope Pius XII tried in 1951 to use the scientific notion of a cosmic beginning as proof of the divine creation. That was bold, considering that Lemaître was also a Catholic priest. Ironically, it is Lemaître's atheistic successors who now seem determined to keep the idea alive. The message of Battle of the Big Bang is, then, perhaps not quite the one the author intended. It offers plenty to expand and tax the mind, but it can also be read as an account of a field not so much in a state of abundance as of crisis, brought about by an excess of speculation. Maybe this is to be expected. Cosmology pushes at the boundaries not just of the knowable, but of the conceivable. As Niyash F. Shorty says, in this intellectual endeavor, we are merely at the end of the beginning. And that is the end of our book review. We have been presenting this review by Philip Ball, posted to the Times Literary Supplement, February 20, 2026, and entitled, In the Beginning, What? New Theories About the Origin of the Universe. The book reviewed is entitled The Battle of the Big Bang by Niyash Afshorty and Phil Halper, University of Chicago Press, 2026. Thank you very much for listening to Investigations on KWRK Radio.
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0: From the studios of KPFA in Berkeley, California, this is Flashpoints. On today's show, Canadian Prime Minister Mark Carney claimed he's building a big business coalition to thwart Trump's tariff war. At a summit in Toronto this week, Carney rolled out the Defense Security and Resilience Bank, billing it as an investment attraction strategy against the trade war. Then we catch up with Norman Solomon about a recent article he wrote with Jeff Cohen in Common Dreams about why Ro Khanna and AOC should run for president in 2028. We'll be right back with this and more here on Flashpoints, your daily investigative news magazine. Stay tuned. Welcome back to Flashpoints on Pacifica Radio. I'm Kevin Pina. As the corporate media hyperventilates over Donald Trump's heavy-handed 50% tariffs against Canada, a much more insidious, silent coup is taking place right under our noses. Prime Minister Mark Carney is actively weaponizing this trade crisis to radically reshape the Canadian economy, not to protect working people, but to serve the most ruthless elements of the global financial elite. Under the guise of shielding Canada from Trump's volatility, Carney just hosted 200 of the world's top financial executives and asset managers in Toronto for a massive corporate giveaway. Behind the doors of this so-called Canada Investment Summit, Carney is courting a $1 trillion pool of global capital to aggressively expand pipelines, nuclear plants, and mining, bypassing domestic protections and selling out First Nations in Canada. But even more alarming is the launch of the Defense Security Resilience Bank. It's an institution specifically designed to funnel public and private Canadian wealth directly into the hands of arms manufacturers and transform Canada into a fully militarized war economy. It is the ultimate shock doctrine, using the panic of U.S. tariffs to justify an unprecedented military-industrial expansion. Joining us to cut through the Nationalist propaganda on both sides and expose exactly how the Canadian ruling class is exploiting this crisis is Eve Engler. Eve is a tireless anti-war activist, a relentless critic of Canadian imperialism, and the author of 13 essential books on Canadian foreign policy. Eve Engler, welcome back to Flashpoints on Pacifica Radio.
1: Thanks for having me.
0: Eve, let's start with the smokescreen. The corporate press is portraying Prime Minister Carney's recent Toronto CEO summit as a brave, necessary defense to lock in a $1 trillion hedge against Donald Trump's 50% tariffs. How is the Canadian ruling class deliberately using the panic of this trade war with the United States as a pretext to force through radical, anti-democratic economic transformations that benefit global capitalism at the expense of Canadian workers?
1: Well, there's no better example of that than this CEO summit. And it's basically 200 very wealthy asset managers, people like the head of BlackRock, Blackstone, Wall Street firms that control $15 trillion, as well as important Canadian capitalists, all the heads of the Canadian banks. And it's basically an auction of different projects. I mean, there's literally a deal book with 167 different projects. Principally, the biggest element is in mining, about a third of them in mining. And they just want to, rapidly extract resources from this country. Also, today, Carney announced that he's going to be privatizing the four biggest airports in the country. And he announced that he's going to be slashing corporate taxes by this reduction in new investment. They're going to drop from, I think, 13% to 6.4% tax rate. They're boasting it's going to be the most competitive tax rate of any of the major economies in the world. So it's the summit is really kind of symbolic of a politic that Carney's been pursuing and is consolidating this ecocidal pro-billionaire policy that, quite frankly, Mark Carney was not elected on whatsoever, but he has been able to kind of under the cover of defending Canada from Donald Trump, he's been able to sort of rally support for a project that would be far, far more controversial in other times.
0: And you're listening to Flashpoints on Pacifica Radio. That's the voice of our guest, Eve Engler, coming to us from Canada. We're discussing Trump's tariffs. We're discussing Carney's huge transformation, apparently. Some might say sleight of hand, Eve, because, you know, Regan Boychuk, he's a Canadian researcher. He gave us a lot of interesting facts that basically made the case that Canada does not really have sovereignty, and that really the U.S. has performed several coups that has diminished that sovereignty in the past, and that in many ways this is just a polite myth that's being foisted upon both of our peoples. What's your response to that analysis?
1: Well, I think it's heavily true. I think I'd go kind of sector by sector. And I think that when you look at like the Canadian military, it's overwhelmingly subservient and subordinate, really, to the U.S. military. That same thing goes with the main intelligence agencies, which are through the Five Eyes, are, you know, very tied into the NSA and other U.S. intelligence agencies. I'm not sure if I agree with Reagan as completely on some of the economic sphere. If you look at Canadian banks, for instance, I mentioned they're a big part of this CEO summit. Canadian banks are major global players. All six of them, the big ones, Canada, are among the 50 or 60 biggest banks in the world, and they've been major operators in everywhere from Haiti to Brazil to throughout Asia for in some cases for quite a long time, and so Canadian capital, it is there's no doubt that the rich in Canada see the world, profit from the world in a very similar way to the wealthy in the U.S. And obviously things like NAFTA undercut, or whatever you want to call it, CUSMA undercut sovereignty. I like to kind of focus sometimes on that, though. If you look at the Mexico, right? Like Canada trades, Mexico has a higher proportion of its trade that goes to the U.S. than Canada does. They're both, you know, incredibly dependent on the U.S. But you find that Mexican foreign policy, for instance, is not as aligned with Washington as Canadian foreign policy, not even close. Obviously, U.S. pressure has an impact on Mexican foreign policy, but Mexico is not sending 40,000 troops to Afghanistan or bombing Libya or overthrowing the government in Haiti with Washington
0: But Canada is also not complaining that the United States is allowing tons of weapons to cross the border to destabilize the government through cartels, right?
1: Exactly. And so I would say that, Trump is a little bit of an outlier in that, the nastiness that U.S. foreign policy is not as nasty to Canada as it is to pretty much everywhere else in the world. Trump is somewhat shifting that with his rhetoric of annexation and all kinds of different trade threats and this and that. But historically, I think you can even look at that where different prominent American officials they've been Canadians or their parents were Canadian, and they vacation in the summertime in cottages across the border to the north. So there's not the same kind of level of imperial aggression. It's no doubt the U.S. had plans to annex Canada. The U.S. military had plans for a long time, and there's all that kind of stuff. It's a bit of a open question in terms of the sovereignty. There's a problem with some elements of Canadian political life that tries to blame all the bad things that Canada does on the U.S. And I'm very much in disagreement with that. Obviously, the dispossession of First Nations here wasn't because of something that Washington did. It's because Canada's ties to the British Empire and European settler colonialism and all that kind of stuff. There's no doubt. If you go into what Reagan's done a lot of is in the tar sands and the oil in Alberta, and there is a long history of American oil company power and influencing royalty rates and basically getting all the oil out at ridiculously cheap rates and destabilizing governments and stuff like that. But I think that Canada does have this powerful capitalist class that is, I would say, subordinate and intertwined with the U.S. And has a different relationship than many of the other ruling classes. Certainly, if you were to compare it to Haiti, for instance, the ruling class in Haiti is just completely dependent on Washington, and it's not this. You can't compare that relationship between Washington and Ottawa to the relationship between Washington and Port-au-Prince or many other countries in the hemisphere.
0: And you're listening to Flashpoints on Pacifica Radio, and that's the voice of our guest, Eve Engler, coming to us from Montreal, I believe, right, Eve?
1: Yep.
0: Well, I'm also wondering, let's go back to this idea of the Defense, Security, and Resilience Bank, the DSRB. At the same summit, Carney has rolled out this DRSB concept, billing it as an investment attraction strategy. Now, you've described this bank concept of Carney's as a military and industry coup on Canadian public funds. Break down for us exactly how this institution's going to operate to enrich private arms manufacturers and permanently lock Canada into an economy of war, terror, and violence.
1: Well, the first thing to say is that we don't have the exact mandate of the bank yet. We just know what's sort of out there in the public sphere. And essentially what they're trying to do is set up a World Bank type multilateral financial institution to fund arms companies, to fund weapons. And even worse than the World Bank in that they've put private banks right at the center of it. So they're right at the get-go. They're trying to make sure that there's lots of profits that go to private banks in the financing process, which is a little bit different than the World Bank. But basically, this is part of Mark Carney's incredible increase in military spending. I mean, just unprecedented. Nothing in Canadian history since the Korean War of the 1950s. It's Canada that's pushed the NATO bank, the war bank, NATO war bank. They've gotten about 10 countries to sign on to it, to put up some capital. Most of them are smaller NATO countries. They're still getting new countries. And it's really just this further marrying of high finance with the arms industry. And there's just all kinds of examples of how that's playing out in Canada, with all the banks have now joined the main arms industry, CADC, the main arms lobby association. And so the War Bank, the DSRB is going to be set up in a Canadian city, and it's part of this plan to basically get up to the 5% of GDP on military spending. And before Carney, Canada was at 1.3%. He immediately got it up to 2%, huge increase, kind of unprecedented. Previous Prime Minister, who I thought was way too militaristic, Justin Trudeau, said there's no way Canada was going to ever hit the 2%, and Carney basically did it in 6 months. And now he's going towards the 5%. There's a fascinating political dynamic going on, because it's Donald Trump that's been pushing for Canada to increase military spending. Donald Trump immediately, he'd been doing, in his previous term, and not just Donald Trump, other U.S. presidents, pushing for Canada to increase military spending. But it's being justified, or a big segment of the Canadian left is justifying this increase in military spending as sort of like a response, like we have to protect ourselves from Donald Trump or from the, U.S. annexation threats. But the Canadian military is like totally subservient to the U.S. military. I've said this many times, that if the U.S. military was to invade Canada, the Canadian military would assist, and they would assist because anywhere the U.S. military bombs, Canada's assisting through NORAD and or all these different officer exchanges, a whole bunch of examples we've seen recently. The head of the air operations in Qatar, the big air operation in Qatar during the attack against Iran back last summer. It was a Canadian soldier that was actually in charge of everything. He just won this award for his role. And so this Canadian military is totally structured to assist the U.S. military. But there's a big chunk of sort of liberal leftish opinion in this country that's gotten on board for huge military spending increases kind of as a reaction to Trump, even though it's actually Donald Trump repeatedly who called for Canada to increase military spending. So it's quite a contradictory kind of position. But Carney has kind of, again, used this sort of the politics in flux because of Trump to push this aggressive militarism. It's, you know, very popular among the corporate set. It's obviously the banks that are now going to get a piece of this action through this new NATO war bank. They're excited about it. They're taking ads out in the Financial Times promoting it. So it's profitable, but it's an absolute disaster from the standpoint of, you know, social programs, and not to mention, you know, the rest of the world where the Canadian military will likely be employed.
0: You know, it's the you have that kind of left over there too, huh?
1: the NATO left is most of the left, unfortunately.
0: I guess one thing I would say that perhaps we should all think about is, it's a little speculative, but let's say that suddenly Trump's out of the picture, and now we've got either two conservatives, in one in Canada, one in the U.S., who see eye to eye, or two liberals who see eye to eye, and then suddenly we have what you and I both described before as Canadian foreign policy in lockstep with U.S. foreign policy, only now they're armed to the teeth to really assist U.S. imperialism.
1: I mean, that's the almost certain end result of pumping all this new money into the military. The Canadian military has, you know, I mentioned Libya, Afghanistan, Yugoslavia, the first Iraq war, Haiti for, you know, much of the last two decades. There's a long history. And then, you know, there's all this covert stuff, the Canadian Special Forces in Colombia and a number of countries in Africa, Congo, where they've operated with U.S. Special Forces. And sort of we get bits of information about it much later on. So that's exactly what's going to or likely to happen unless there's an effort to push back. But as you began this, Carney really has kind of fascinating how he's been able to get political space to just move rapidly in a pro-corporate, pro-militarist direction. Without very limited pushback, and it's heavily tied to him framing himself as the alternative to Donald Trump. And it should also be noted the fact that the hard right in this country has been just, you know, very emboldened over the past a few years, and unfortunately the left is very weak, and so there's not much, you know, political pressure coming from that direction.
0: And you're listening to Flashpoints on Pacifica Radio. We're talking about Canada, Trump's tariffs, Carney's response with this recent carnival, the Carney Carnival business in Toronto recently. Well, you know, back to this question of the left. I'm sorry, I'm not going to let it go. You know, when you attempted to enter the NDP leadership, the National Democratic Party, is that right? New Democratic Party, forgive me. A leadership race in Canada to challenge this exact militarist agenda and propose redirecting defense funds to housing and climate emergencies. Oh boy, you were barred by the party establishment. How deep is the political capture in Canada when even the so-called progressive or left party completely shuts down any grassroots debate on Canadian imperialism and Carney's massive war economy?
1: Yeah, it is. I mean, the big savior, the big saint, should I say, of the NDP in the last 20, 30 years is Jack Layton. And you know what Jack Layton did as head of the party? He backed two votes to in the House of Commons to bomb Libya. And you know, this is, he celebrated as this great hero. He backed the Afghanistan war for a big chunk of it, only turning a few years into it. So this is, you know, the saints of the established left are totally on board with Canadian imperialism. What I would say, though, with this recent militarist push is this is, you know, from a social democratic standpoint, the amounts of resources that are being quickly put into the military, it's just not compatible with maintaining social programs. So the tension at a domestic level, from the standpoint of, you know, those just concerned about Canadians and, you know, Canadian social programs, is I think much greater. So it should, there should be more space within the NDP today to challenge that. And, you know, the Avi Lewis, the new leader, who is the husband of Naomi Klein, has, you know, shown some shift from the very conservative previous leader of Jagmeet Singh, and he has gotten a new, you know, new whole council at the NDP and stuff like that. So they're claiming that the old ways of blocking left candidates and pro-Palestinian candidates is, you know, is no longer what's going to happen. The jury's still out on this question. I think that at a time when the party only has five seats in the House of Commons, all the logic is to be to the left, and we'll see if that kind of logic continues if they get a bit more power in the House of Commons. But it flows from a bigger problem, which is that this political culture is deeply imperialistic. There's no other way to say it. It's viewed as the rest of the world, be it Palestinians, be it Haitians, be it Hondurans, are just viewed as effectively lesser. And what our government does there is just, you know, deprioritized completely in all facets, from the media to the political parties to the labor unions to academia to the think tanks, there's a, you know, it's to come out and actually challenge Canadian imperialism is viewed as very kind of outside of the norm of the dominant politics.
0: And you're saying that Avi Lewis is not doing that. Avi Lewis, who is the husband of Naomi Klein, who just wrote a new book with Astra Taylor, End Times Fascism and the Fight for the Living World.
1: Yeah, I would say Avi Lewis is definitely at the left end of the NDP. So far, he has, you know, demonstrated a certain amount. He's shifted policy in a positive way, but he's also, he's not gone, far outside of the historic NDP box.
0: Well, finally, you know, let us, you know, you're listening to, you have the ear of one of the most progressive audiences, educated audiences in the world, our listeners here at Flashpoints on Pacifica Radio and on this radio station, KPFA. You know, give us a sense of what's in it for us. Why should we care, and what can we do about it working, you know, in solidarity with the Canadian people and vice versa? What's your suggestions here, Eve? How do people take this?
1: Well, I think concretely, I mean, the fact that, you know, people know who Naomi Klein is, and you know, the fact there's a linguistic connection, there's geographic connection, maybe less so in California, from many of the U.S. states, of course, right on the border. There's you know, just so many ways. You know, look at labor unions, right? Labor unions, you know, work on both sides of the border. So I don't see a scenario of getting rid of this, you know, billionaire creating, or now we're talking trillionaire creating ecocidal capitalist system without internationalism, and obviously globally, but you know, I think that obviously, you know, close connections is, you know, the countries that are close to each other is even more important, that those relations are, you know, or the movements are working together to do it. Obviously, people in Canada on the Canadian left read and listen to lots of left U.S. media, to a certain amount of that that goes the other way around as well. And so I think that, you know, clearly we need movements that sort of, it's a weird one for me, because I write about Canadian foreign policy and I'm hyper focused on Canada, because most people aren't. Lots of Canadian leftists focus on the U.S. But ultimately, I believe it's just a completely arbitrary line in the sand that we want to, eliminate, or ultimately we definitely want to eliminate, but we want to make it, you know, much less important. So we want to build political movements that that work together, and the fact that we share this, for the most part, the same language, it makes it much easier to have those relationships in the U.S. and Canada. And I think that so people in the U.S. left have an interest in the Canadian left getting together, getting itself together, building, getting stronger, and people in the Canadian left have a big self-interest in that happening in the U.S. as well.
0: Yeah, and let's face it, that if the next world war breaks out, we're going to be in the same basket, you know? Yeah, sure. Geographically, and when the bombs start falling, we, God forbid, but. Eve Engler, I can't thank you enough for giving us more insight into this trade with, you know, Trump's tariffs on one hand, Mark Carney's response by a $1 trillion fund with industrialists to rebuild Canada's military to bolster it, and, you know, the dangers therein. Eve Engler, thanks so much for joining us today.
1: Thanks for having me.
2: Where did Adam? Where did Gubbin Adam with you? Where did Ross? La, la, la, let me get some. Let me. Let me get some.

0: And welcome back to Flashpoints on Pacifica Radio. I'm Kevin Pina. Well, for decades, activists have been told to sit back and trust the Democratic Party establishment, only to watch that same money-drenched elite fail spectacularly in winning presidential elections in 2000, 2004, 2016, and most recently in 2024. Now, a new campaign led by Roots Action and Progressive Democrats of America is urging a break from this cycle of corporatism and defeat by calling on Representatives Alexandria Ocasio-Cortez and Ro Khanna to run for the 2028 Democratic presidential nomination. Joining us for the next half hour to discuss his strategy is Norman Solomon. Norman is the National Director of RootsAction.org and the Executive Director of the Institute for Policy Accuracy. He recently co-authored an article with Jeff Cohen in Common Dreams titled, Here's Why Ro Khanna and AOC Should Run for President in 2028. It should also be said, Norman is also the author of the essential book, War Made Visible, How America Hides the Human Toll of Its Military Machine. The newly released paperback edition features a devastating 31-page afterword on the Gaza War, exposing how the Biden administration armed a genocide with the active complicity of Pentagon media stenographers. Norman Solomon, welcome back to Flashpoints on Pacifica Radio.
1: Hey, thanks, Kevin.
0: Honor to have you here back, sir. Norman, your recent article argues that leaving the 2028 nominating process to the party elites is a recipe for disaster, and that AOC and Khanna are needed to force a debate on militarism and the U.S. relationship with Israel. Given how thoroughly the Democratic establishment has crushed anti-imperialist dissent in the past, is it realistic to believe that candidates running within the confines of this party can actually dismantle the military-industrial complex, or does this simply serve to sheepdog the progressive voters back into a corporatist machine?
1: Well, here we are in 2026, and we're dealing with the Trump administration. I don't need to detail to listeners just how horrific that is. So unless people think it doesn't matter who is president and who's running Congress, then people need to engage in the electoral process and fight like hell. As you said, sitting back and leaving it to the Democratic Party elites has been a recipe for disaster. And I would also say that sitting back and just saying plague on everybody's houses because capitalism is so terrible, so we won't engage in the electoral process, I think that also is a recipe for disaster, as has been and continues to be people either not voting or

0: 18 plus months shows that fighting the right and fighting for progressive policies, that's really essential.
1: And you're listening to Flashpoints on Pacifica Radio, and that's the voice of our guest today, Norm Solomon. Well, Norman, I have to say I'm one of those. I'm guilty of that. And one of the reasons it sometimes feels like it doesn't make a difference is because of the incredible amounts of money these days. I mean, we've seen campaign financing just increase exponentially over the last decade, two decades. And recently, this phenomena of huge contributions from dark, it's called dark money, right? Where we can't even trace the donors, has really seemed to tip the favor, you know, tipped the scales in favor of, for want of a better word, the choices of the wealthy elite in this country. How can we reclaim faith in the system when it seems sometimes that there's so much money being thrown about by different organizations, some of it recorded, some of it, as I said, dark money, not so recorded or transparent. You know, how do we reinstill that sense of credibility in the system in the face of that?
0: I don't think we should reclaim faith in the system. I don't think we should reclaim any sort of trust in the corporate capitalist system. What we need to do is reclaim faith in the capacity of people to organize at the grassroots, because everything we have to be proud of in this country was never handed down from the top down. It always came from people organizing against the power, against the big money, against the militarism, the racism and xenophobia. When we look at what has been achieved this year in the electoral arena, not as much as we want, but much more than would have been predicted a year ago. For instance, Abdu El-Sayed is now the Democratic candidate for Senate in Michigan. He was vastly outspent by the big money. He was vilified by the pro-Israel Zionist forces. He was smeared on TV ads. He was smeared in paid ads online. And yet, despite this huge imbalance in spending, he won. There have been at least half a dozen Democratic socialists elected on their way to Congress this year for the first time because, against the odds, against corporate media, against being vastly outspent, people organized. We now, because people organized, have Democratic socialist mayors of New York City and Seattle, and coming in January, also a Democratic socialist who is going to be the mayor of Washington, D.C. They did it against the corporate capitalist media. They did it against being vastly outspent, and they're all quote-unquote Democrats. So it doesn't matter whether we hate the Democratic Party. If we hate the Democratic Party, but we love progressive organizing, we believe in democratic socialism, we oppose racism and xenophobia and misogyny, we oppose militarism, then we need to look at what works in the electoral arena. As I say, how did all these democratic socialists get elected this year? It's because people organized.
1: Well, Norm, you know, it begs the question to me. You probably know that our audience is among one of the most progressive and well-educated in the country, if not the world. And so we don't have to, I think, go through the definition of fascism for them and to make those comparisons with what's been unfolding under Trump, too, if you want to call it that. But really, the democratic socialists who've won, El-Sayed, who you've mentioned, the current mayor of New York, other candidates who have won in the primaries, it's also opened up a new gate of McCarthyism, right? It's also invited a backlash from the right and from Trump. You know, these statements, this will never be a socialist country. Communism's the enemy. And then I see the cult, the personality of Trump, particularly in the lower ranks, begin to echo those calls of calling out communists. And it's also invited, it's also been incendiary in some ways too, as it's challenged not only Trump, but the Democratic establishment.
0: Yeah, there's no doubt. And the reactionary forces are really threatened by the progressive trend of the electorate. If they could elect different voters, they would certainly do it. The corporate forces that have brought us into one war after another, bipartisan forces on the Democratic Party side, they're very terrified of losing control of what they have considered to be their party. The fact is that in recent years, the base of the Democratic Party has moved left and continued to move left. And so that's why Roots Action, in partnership with Progressive Democrats of America, have put forward a call for both Alexandria Ocasio-Cortez and Ro Khanna to enter the 2028 Democratic Party race and for president. And by the way, people can sign that petition at rootsaction.org. The reason is we cannot leave the debate field open to these corporate militarist Democrats. Most of those people are war enablers. They have clear records as go slow pseudo-reformers. They're status quo protectors. Meanwhile, we have the opportunity to get into the discourse, into the debate. Those who are going to be fighting for, have a record of fighting for, taxing the rich, resisting big tech's AI data centers, abolishing ICE, genuine green jobs initiatives, enhanced Medicare for all, cutting the military budget, and stopping all of the military aid to Israel. This is a battle that always has to go on. And there's never going to be the right wing and the corporate and the liberal militarists simply throwing in the towel. They will fight us 24/7, 365. We have to be willing to fight them just as hard, just as much, and organize where we have the strength. It's not the big money. It's at the grassroots.
1: Truer words never spoken. That's Norman Solomon, rootsaction.org. Well, Norm, you point to AOC as a necessary voice of clarity, but you got to admit her record on Palestine is filled with glaring contradictions. In 2021, she controversially voted present, on funding for Israel's Iron Dome. During the 2024 DNC, she provided cover for the administration by claiming Kamala Harris was working tirelessly for a ceasefire, a statement heavily criticized by organizers on the ground. Now in 2026, she goes to the Munich Security Conference and correctly points out that unconditional U.S. aid enabled a genocide in Gaza, and recently pledged to oppose all military aid, including Iron Dome. But how can anti-war voters trust a candidate who pivots from spinning foreign administration during an act of genocide to condemning it only when the political winds shift?
0: We shouldn't trust any politician. Roots Action supported Bernie Sanders' campaign in 2016 and 2020, and yet we publicly criticized and had petitions demanding that Bernie in 2016 become a full-on anti-militarist, and we had to push. People had to do sit-ins at his office to get him to fully oppose the Gaza war, the war on Gaza. Our statement that we released on Monday, launching this campaign, Run Ro, Run AOC, says, and I quote, "Our organizations do not always agree with Ocasio-Cortez and Khanna, and no doubt they don't always agree with us, but we definitely want to see one or both of them in the race." I get a question from people occasionally, well, those folks, why even say you want them in the race? And the answer to that is a question that I've never gotten a good answer to. And that is, give me the name of one person who has the slightest chance of being elected president in 2028, who you think would be better than AOC or Ro Khanna. There is no answer.
1: Well, you know, there are definitely pundits on the Democratic Party who would give you, you know, Gavin Newsom. All right.
0: Oh, no, but these are people who are corporate liberal militarists. Right. If you subject every other one of the 20-odd people who are touted in the mass media as other possible candidates for president, all of them are to the right of AOC and Ro Khanna. So then are we in a nihilist space where we say, oh, what the hell, we're just going to walk away, it doesn't matter who's president? Well, that's absurd. KPFA sponsored a debate that I had with one prominent leftist about 7 years ago. And we were talking about this issue of, is the Democratic Party just worth walking away from? And I raised the question back then, well, what about the Supreme Court? And there's no good answer to that that says, oh, we don't care who is president, a Democrat or Republican. I mean, if we're going to have our feet on the ground and not be fantasizing, you look at who's on the Supreme Court, and the difference between those appointed by Democrats and Republicans are 6-3. And we know how that has broken down with one Supreme Court vote after another. So I think we need to have, yes, our eyes on the horizon, fighting for what we believe in, the progressive change that is necessary, and also have our feet on the ground. I mean, we cannot afford fantasy land anymore. We are dealing with a fascistic regime that is running the executive branch and running the legislative branch of the federal government.
1: Well, Norm, it makes for great radio, I'm going to push back a little bit, which is, you know, Citizens United, right? 2010, just reshaped the game. Back to my earlier point that now we have the right of corporations to contribute whatever amount they want as dark money as a form of free speech. I mean, the political landscape really changed there, didn't it?
0: Absolutely. The landscape changed. It's much more uphill, so we have to get more energy and more forces to move uphill and win despite. The fact is, as I mentioned, but I think we really need to contemplate, how are six more Democratic socialists at least headed to Congress in January because of the grassroots work, the organizing that people did inside and outside the electoral arena in the last few months? Nobody's promised us a rose garden. Nobody's going to hand us anything. We're always up against the same forces that in our lifetime, depending on how old we are, has even brought us wars that has slaughtered 3 million people in Southeast Asia during the 1960s and the 70s, and then one more war after another to enrich the military-industrial complex and caused enormous suffering, even in this country, but especially because of the firepower, those on the other end of the Pentagon firepower. So it's definitely daunting. Antonio Gramsci talked about pessimism of the intellect and optimism of the will. We certainly have plenty of grounds for complete pessimism. But what's required and what sometimes astonishes the world is when people mobilize their optimism of the will. Howard Zinn used to talk about how in one moment after another in history, people were completely pessimistic and had reason for no hope whatsoever. And then, because people did so much organizing and were so determined, miraculous things happened.
1: And you're listening to Flashpoints on Pacifica Radio. That's the voice of our guest today, Norman Solomon. He's a national director of RootsAction.org and the executive director of the Institute for Public Accuracy. He recently co-authored an article with Jeff Cohen in Common Dreams titled, "Here's Why Ro Khanna and AOC Should Run for President in 2028. He's also the author of the essential book, War Made Visible, How America Hides the Human Toll of Its Military Machine. The newly released paperback edition features a devastating 31-page afterword on the Gaza War. You've got to read it. Pick up that book. Norm, I want to talk about Khanna for a second. Your campaign also recruits Ro Khanna. When you note who you note has battled to end the Iran war and release the Epstein files, however, he represents much of Silicon Valley and the wealthiest congressional district in the country. How can a politician who relies so heavily on the epicenter of big tech and military adjacent contractors genuinely fight the billionaire greed and militarism that we condemn?
0: Well, you know, Khanna has been fighting for the billionaire tax that'll be on the ballot in November, and he's infuriated billionaires in Silicon Valley, and they've recruited somebody to run against him in the primary a couple months ago who got all of 6% because Khanna's done a lot of groundwork and so forth. We don't always agree with what Khanna has done, although he's really done a lot of great work, including fighting against sending a single dollar worth of weapons to Israel for the genocide in Gaza. I think ultimately this is about us seeing where there is openings for the left, for really organizing effectively and not being on a defensive position. And really that was something that we saw 2, 3, 4 years ago, that if Trump could get back in the White House, if the fascistic Republican Party could be running the federal government, then the left would be back on our heels. We'd be on the defense, which is exactly what we've had to do for more than a year and a half now. We don't want to be in that position again. One other thing I should mention, Kevin, which is really crucial, is that we've seen, as in 2016, as in 2024, that corporate Democrats are really in a very bad position to fight the racist xenophobia, phony pseudo-populism, right? Because you can't defeat that kind of phony populism that galvanizes and feeds on and exploits people's understandable rage at economic inequality with the go slow establishment status quo standard Democratic Party so-called leadership. That was the brilliance of the Bernie Sanders campaign. He went into the red state of West Virginia in 2016, and he won every single county in the state against Hillary Clinton because he's a progressive populist. And we can't effectively, I believe, defeat this right-wing fascistic Republican Party with the same old corporate militarist Democratic Party. We need genuine progressive populism that can provide a real alternative to people who are suffering around this country because of chronic economic inequality.
1: Well, in the new afterword to War Made Visible, you indict the press for ignoring Israeli war crimes, like the firing of white phosphorus, and you basically say they act as stenographers while the administration greenlit weapons shipments to bomb hospitals and United Nations refugee centers. If the mainstream media is that deeply invested in sanitizing U.S.-backed atrocities, how can we expect anti-war candidates like AOC and Khanna to survive the inevitable media assassination campaign if they seriously challenge the empire?
0: Well, haven't Zoran Mamdani become the mayor of the biggest city in the United States? The system was entirely against him. He was slandered. The media of corporate America was very strongly against him. He won anyway. So it's a matter of, it's an uphill climb, and that's how you climb, is you work with others to get the energy and the momentum to do it. Fighting U.S. militarism has always been a tremendous challenge inside this country. I should say that actually the title of my book is War Made Invisible, not War Made Visible, because even when the news media tell us they're making these wars visible, such as in Gaza, it's basically a one-and-done, superficial kind of coverage that occasionally happens, where the real suffering that takes place is not conveyed in any way, even within the limitations of the technology that can supposedly bring the war into our living room, which has always been a mythology. And part of the problem is not only the way in which it is spun, where the suffering of people who are at the other end of U.S. weapons firepower is really downplayed and dehumanized, but also there are the victims without victimizers, where, for instance, in Gaza, even when people there are portrayed with a little bit of the suffering that they actually do endure, and I do mean a little bit, they are victims in the conventional media narrative without connection to the victimizers, right? The victimizers at the top of the Israeli government, the victimizers in the White House and in Congress and the U.S. military-industrial complex. And certainly a lot of our task, and KPFA does this, Pacifica does this, many independent, alternative, progressive media are working very hard to do it, is to connect the victims with the victimizers in the historical and real-time narrative. People are suffering in the United States and in Gaza and around the world in so many ways because some are profiting from their victimization, and we need to make those connections.
1: Well, your petition also argues that if both AOC and Khanna run, You're not worried about them splitting the progressive vote, noting that the party's base is increasingly progressive. Beyond just securing delegates at the 2028 convention to push for policies like cutting the military budget, how do you ensure this campaign translates into actual material power that stops the bombs from falling?
0: Yeah, there's no guarantee of anything, but if you don't fight, you don't win.
1: Of course, but
0: important to note that the Democratic presidential primaries are not winner-take-all. They're proportional representation. And so if you have a couple of genuine progressive candidates and they each get a bunch of delegates, then they move into the convention with many more delegates than if just one or the other are running. One of the things we need to do is, as progressive electoral movements, get away from zero-sum politics and personality-driven politics. It's not about that individual. Alexandria Ocasio-Cortez or Ro Khanna are not more important than the person who is checking you out at the grocery store. We all are important, no more or less, and they're important to the extent that they can be useful to social movements for social change.
1: Well, it leads me to my final question, which is, how do you reconcile urging progressives to invest their energy into a 2028 presidential primary rather than building an independent anti-war political force outside of the two-party duopoly?
0: Well, of course, we need independent political forces to organize all the time in communities around the country. In terms of elections, for 40 years, we've had a Green Party that has never sent a single member of their nominated group to the U.S. Never come close after 40 years. This is the way that the electoral system is set up. It is a reality, like it or not, and we don't like it. And so if people want to stop a fascistic Republican Party, and if they want to create genuine social change at the federal level, the partisan level, it's clear that the avenue is through the Democratic Party. I hasten to add that's very different than in municipal elections. If you take Richmond, California, for instance, there's a terrific Richmond Progressive Alliance, and the partisan affiliations of the candidates are not on the ballot. So what you have is a coalition of Democrats, Greens, even independents, others, and they're working together because the ballots aren't structured that way. So we have these options, and I think it depends on the political terrain and the elections that we happen to be working on.
1: Well, it raises an interesting question. So you believe that AOC and Khanna have the skill set to be able to build a coalition? Because let's face it, it's going to take a big tent to do what you're saying, and you're asking progressives, I think rightfully so, to take the leadership in that, do the hard work in the streets, do the hard work door knocking to, but it also at the leadership level, it takes really having that adept skill at coalition building. You're confident they have that?
0: Well, I think you're right that that's crucial. They've shown they have tremendous capacities here, but it's ultimately depending on not them, but more so people who mobilize, who are willing and able to put in the time and energy to make the difference. And people have to make that judgment. I would hasten to add quickly that there are a lot of illusions about a lot of the candidates. If people rely on mass media, they think a lot of these other names being touted, you know, Gavin Newsom, for instance, people think because Gavin Newsom challenges Trump and so forth in tweets that makes him a progressive. He is not. And we need to differentiate, see who our strongest allies are in the electoral arena and fight for our interests, not theirs. I want to add in terms of war, Kevin, that there's a free book I want to offer to all of the listeners about the way in which the Democratic Party has made it easy for the fascistic Republicans to gain and retain power. And it's online at blueroad.info. So people can just go there. You can download it as an ebook with no charge. Again, it's blueroad.info. And the book is titled The Blue Road to Trump Hell: How Corporate Democrats Paved the Way for Autocracy.
1: So that's Blue Road, B-L-U-E-R-O-A-D.
0: The color and the word road, blueroad.info.
1: Excellent. That's the voice of our guest today, Norman Solomon. He's a national director of RootsAction.org and the executive director of the Institute for Public Accuracy. He recently co-authored an article with Jeff Cohen in Common Dreams titled, Here's Why Ro Khanna and AOC Should Run for President in 2028. He is also the author of the essential book, War Made Invisible, How America Hides a Human Toll and Its Military Machine. Norman, I just can't thank you enough for joining us here today on Flashpoints and sharing your views with our listeners. Really important conversation.
0: Hey, thanks a lot, Kevin.
1: Always a pleasure.

And that does it for another episode of Flashpoints. Our executive producer is Dennis Bernstein. Senior producers, Miguel Gavilan Molina and Kevin Pina. Technical producer, Rod Akil. Our theme music written and produced by Charlie Lang. For questions and comments, email Dennis Bernstein at dennis@kpfa.org. 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

Just to hear his hammering, Lord, Lord, hear his hammering. Just to hear his hammering, Lord, Lord, hear his hammering. When John Henry was a little baby,

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His hammer was striking fire. He drove so hard.

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I hear Hallelujah Hannah marching backward down the lane. I hear the loud hosanna of rejuvenated Jane. Lieutenant Isabella through the crowd, here she comes raining blows with her umbrella on the cymbals and the drums. Hallelujah was the only exclamation that escaped Lieutenant Colonel Mary Jane as she slipped upon the platform in the station and was cut in little pieces by the train. Hallelujah, hallelujah, now the train is running through you. We shall gather up the pieces that remain.

0: Well, this is Utah Phillips again, back with Loafer's Glory with Steve Baker here in the studio, twisting the knobs and pushing the levers. That was the Borisdorf's wonderful theme music that they put together for this show. That little piece that I rattled off there at the beginning is about the Salvation Army. The story that I hear was written by A.E. Housman's brother. If you remember Shropshire Lad by Housman, well, it's supposed to have been written by his brother when he got back from Europe in the First World War and was greeted at the train station, not by banners and flags and a brass band, but by the Salvation Army with a cup of lukewarm coffee and a moldy donut. That's when he wrote that little paean to the Salvation Army. We are here at Community Station Radio KVMR here in Nevada City. Nevada City, where even as we speak, our city council has granted once again to the protagonists of the Civil War permission to blow up the municipal park. Ours is a town rife with primitive rituals. I can smell the powder from here. Well, say in real time now, which is my time right here being alive this minute, it's 11 o'clock in the morning on Sunday. I wanted to do this, I've always wanted to do Loafer's Glory on Sunday at 11 o'clock, and have. And that's because it's a time that most people are out of church, and I feel as though I need to put them through some rehabilitation. And that's pretty much what this program is going to be about, you know, about rehabilitation. How would I put this? I don't want to feel like I'm walking a tightrope or not. I'm not a Christian, and I take considerable pride in that, having grown up in Utah with a Mormon bishop living on one side and all of my boyhood friends belonging to the local Garden Park ward. I was under enormous pressure to convert to that myth structure. But I politely declined, generally, pursuing my own spiritual path. And I think one of the things that's going on in the United States that frightens me the most, that I find the most threatening, is the effort of some Christians, of the Christian fundamentalists, to usurp, to take over the power of the state at all levels, and down from the federal government down to the school board, and force me and all of us to run our lives according to their scripture. I find that onerous and, as I say, incredibly dangerous. But I don't want to be a bigot. It's too easy to be a bigot of one kind or another in this culture now, isn't it? And I have to acknowledge to myself that there are Christians who, as Christians, had a very strong effect on my life, on the lives of the people all around them. And I want to explore today some of their music. We're going to do a program, in other words, of Christian music. Now, you just sit still, all right? Don't touch that dial. Brother Juniper, Ba Jumpa, the Navajos called him, was sent out from a novena in New York to dry out. He was sent out to St. Christopher's Mission of the Navajo, Episcopalian, way out in the middle of the desert, hard by the Four Corners in Monument Valley. It was a good place to dry out, because at that time you couldn't sell booze on any of the Indian reservations. But he needed it, oh yes. And one time, Brother Juniper, now this is a New York City monk, he was out there on the side of the mission. He had torn up a big patch of datura, Jimson wheat, you know, and he had carefully taken the sink water and gullied it around from the back of the kitchen down there to water that, and had some corn in that hot desert sun standing up about 3 inches off the ground. And there he was with sweat pouring off of his face, leaning on his hoe. And Father Liebler, the founder of the mission, came around the corner of the building and looked at the corn and said, "My, isn't it wonderful what God and man have wrought here?" And Brother Juniper looked at him and said, "Yeah, you should have seen it when God was trying to do it alone." Father Liebler built a church there. It was a beautiful log affair, small, but he built it with his own hands. And he was very polite. The Mormon missionaries would come down to convert the Nephites, as which they thought Native Americans were, one of the lost tribes of Israel. And he would give them the church to use. They would stand on the front steps of his church, and he would stand at the back of the crowd of Navajos, listening and nodding his head, or otherwise taking it all in. And as the missionaries spoke, the Navajos didn't speak hardly any English at all, and the missionaries didn't speak any Navajo. They would raise their hands in the air and yell, "Kachon, kachon." That went on for about half an hour, and then, being polite, Father Liebler took them on a tour of the mission. And as they were walking through the stable where the few horses were kept, he turned to them and said, "Be careful, don't step in the kachon." Now, those are two stories that were told by Father Baxter Liebler to me over the dinner table there at St. Christopher's Mission in Bluff, Utah. Father Liebler had run a very wealthy parish in the east, the Good Shepherd Parish in New Jersey. But he got the call, as Ecclesiastics do. He was very high Episcopal, very high Episcopal. But instead of taking a mule and a Bible into the desert, he went to Cornell University, and this is in his middle years, Cornell University, and studied Navajo language, religion, and culture with Gladys Reichardt, one of the greatest living experts on that, who isn't a Navajo. With that in mind, he then went into the desert and built St. Christopher's Mission, the stone building where the cloisters were and the kitchen at the back on a U-shape, the log church. The stone building was hewed out by Navajo stonemasons. He befriended them, and they befriended him. Now, he was the first of my true elders. The first time as a young fellow that I realized that my elders had something to teach to me, mainly about a kind of moral consistency, of being morally consistent against powerful odds. Father Liebler grew his hair out, wore it in the Navajo bun in the back like the Navajo elders, did two sung masses a day, but he used the words from the plain song, but he used Navajo and Zuni medicine chants for the music, and it was beautiful to listen to. His pulpit was open to Randolph Banale, the local medicine man, where he could do the Prince's Cornflower ceremonies and perform weddings. Father Liebler wrote Navajo hymns. He's passed away now. He had another mission out there by Oljeto, further out into the desert, and that's where he passed away. A very, very old man. He wrote hymns. He wrote hymns, Navajo hymns, and I'm going to rattle my brain and try to shake one of those loose, all right? Father Baxter Liebler, the Padre of the San Juan. Ta'ane Jesus pik eko nasha do, ta'ane Jesus pik eko nasha, ta'ane Jesus pik eko nasha do, enich arogathli nili. Mary so dizzy ni Mary Shimala, Mary so dizzy ni Mary Shima, Mary so dizzy ni Mary Shimala, in each arogathli nili, ni bijiji bik ek on a shadow, ni bijiji bik ek on a sha, ni bijiji bik ek on a shadow, in each arogathli nili. Yeah, I'm glad that that's still lodged in my brain. As when I'm out working outdoors, I hum those songs and sing them to myself and think back into that time out in the desert when I was a young man at St. Christopher's Mission, where there were no paved roads through Monument Valley or down into Bluff or Mexican Hat, High Hat or Low Hat. Well, I grew up in Salt Lake, as after we left Cleveland, Ohio in 1947. Grew up among the Mormons, got to Salt Lake in 1947, which was the centennial of the Mormon pioneer trek across the plains from Nauvoo, Illinois. And for a kid who, to that point, had been raised in an old Yiddish-speaking Ashkenazi Jewish neighborhood in Cleveland, to wind up in the middle of the Mormon centennial was a case of culture shock that passeth all understanding. That was July 24th, 1847, when Brigham Young, approaching him, coming down Immigration Canyon, close to the Valley of the Great Salt Lake, raised up on one elbow. He was ill in the wagon, and he said, "This is the place." And his wife, who was driving the team, turned around and said, "Brigham, this is neither the time nor the place." Well, I grew up among the Mormons, and most of my friends were LDS kids who went to the local ward. And I had every opportunity to be influenced, to be swayed by their opinions. There was a moral consistency there that I found in Father Liebler that, as much as I didn't agree with what they were saying, I had to admire. I found Mormon people as neighbors and as employers and as adversaries to be admirable. Remember, Yomo Kenyatta dedicated his book, Burning Spear, to his adversary. He said, I could have been as good as I was if you hadn't been as good as you were. That's how I feel about the Mormons. The Mormons indirectly taught me about corruption. You know, the Mormon city council, the Mormon state legislature, the Mormon sheriffs, all of the, every public office was LDS. They would pass these dumb rules, you see. But then, because they were honest, they played by them. That meant that you could predict a response to any given provocation. Well, that's like money in the bank to any organizer, isn't it? It's when I left Utah and went east, went into New England, into those little towns, I found out they made up the same phony BS rules. But then if you figured out how to get around them, they changed them. And that was corruption. Well, the Mormons weren't corrupt. They were dead honest. Wrong, but honest. I think about the heavy rap that's placed on the Mormons by people from the outside and by people who live there, you know, guilty of this, guilty of that. And I think back on Rajneesh Purim up there in Oregon and all the political and financial crimes that were laid at their doorstep. And remember how Mike Royko, the great columnist at the Chicago Tribune, wrote about that once. He listed all those financial and all those political crimes, and at the end of it he said, now these are all crimes that the Archdiocese of Chicago were convicted of. So that's why I feel that way about the Mormons, you know. They're just another gang of Christians, good, bad, and indifferent, but I got along with them pretty well. A hard, hard time they had in that state. A hard time getting over there. The Mormon capital had been burned to the ground. The prophet Joseph Smith had been killed along with his brother in the Carthage jail. Here's a song, and I love the music, a song by my old friend, sung by my old friend Rosalie Sorrells about the trek across the plains, the lonesome roving wolves.
1: Namah.

0: Rosalie Sorrell's Lonesome Roving Wolves. It's a haunting song, isn't it? I wrote an anti-war song to that tune one time called The Killing Ground during the Vietnam War. Sometime I'll get around to singing it to you. I knew Dorothy Day, not well, but I knew her to sit down and talk when she was at the house back there on Christie Street, the Catholic Worker House in New York City. The Catholic Worker. You know, they took my life and picked it up and shook it like a dirty rag and so that some of the junk would fall out that I had picked up along the way, like in the army over in Korea and riding on the freight trains. I think the Catholic Workers might have saved my life, you understand, because during those years, I was as drunk most of the time, oozing back and forth across the country on the trains and not really taking care of myself at all, with no prospects that you could speak of. The Catholic Worker. Actually, it was founded by Peter Murin, who is a French peasant laborer, philosopher, polemicist, immigrated from France to Canada, where he did all kinds of odd jobs, everything you could think of. And he always read, and he always spoke, and he always tried to change the world around him. He fetched up on Dorothy Day's doorstep while at her apartment when he was in his advancing years, and he began to talk to her about blowing the dynamite of the church, about how the social message of the church was so different from what the bankers said it was, the politicians said it was, the archbishop said it was. So even what the Pope said, that the social message of the church was enormously powerful and could change the world from a place built on the least commendable features of human beings, greed and envy, could change it into a world of generosity and kindness and compassion. Well, he convinced her to do that. They started the Catholic Worker newspaper. Catholic anarchists, you understand, they take nothing from the state and give nothing to the state. They live in voluntary poverty. Peter Murin said, "I want to live in a world where it's easier to be good. When you're cold and lonely and hungry, it's hard to be good. You're throwing a brick through a window to get bread. You're hanging somebody up." So he said, "Let's make these corners on the skid rows, the poor section of every town, where there's food, clothing, warmth, and human companionship, compassion, a place where it's easier to be good." And now, yes, they did that. I think there must be over 80 Catholic Worker houses now. This was started in the late 30s. And I can say there are over 80 of them right now. Dorothy Day, well, she was a saintly and a sanctified woman who had been a wobbly, had been a communist, had been a journalist for radical publications, became a Catholic, and became the chief organizer of the Catholic Worker houses. Dorothy loved to quote the saints, the Catholic saints, and if she felt that you really weren't getting the message, if it really wasn't getting through, she'd quote one of them that said, "Everything you have that you don't need was stolen from the poor." Well, that'll bring you up with a round turn, won't it? Well, the great Catholic Workers, I've spoken and sung about many times with them in Hennessy, a Catholic anarchist. Well, he was in prison. He wasn't a Christian when he was in prison during the First World War for conscientious objection. He led a hunger strike, and they threw him in the hole, into solitary. Well, he needed something to read, and all they'd give him was the Bible, and they gave him a small type version of it, too. Well, he read it. He read it about four times. Francis Gargan, his old friend, said, well, if they'd given him a phone book, he'd have read that. If they'd given him a cookbook, he would have become the first anarchist chef on the planet. But as it was, they gave him the Bible, so he became a Sermon on the Mount Christian, and that was it, Sermon on the Mount Christian. Social worker during the 1930s started the country's first social worker union up there in Minneapolis. Came out west. Dorothy Day sent him out to Salt Lake City to open the Joe Hill House for tramps and migrants and footloose people like myself. And they're the ones who took me in and took me off the trains and sort of sorted out my life in a more sensible way. Give you an idea what Ammon was up to. Ammon wasn't looking for followers. He wasn't looking for people to lead. He was there to do the right thing and to encourage people to, as they knew it, to do the right thing. So he did. He talked, but then he did. He climbed over the barbed wire fence into the missile silo they were constructing outside of Omaha, Nebraska. Before he did that, he sent a letter to the government and to the newspapers explaining why he was doing it. And I have Francis Gargan reading his copy of that letter. Let's hear it.
1: The letter.
2: In accordance with the Gandhi approach of goodwill to those who oppose, I'm notifying you on Monday, the 24th of August, I'll go over the fence at the missile base, as my co-worker Karl Meyer has done, and as my other pacifist friends have done in our witnesses against the crime of this age, atomic war. If you read Tolstoy's Resurrection, or if you read Christ's Sermon on the Mount, the 5th, 6th, 7th chapter of Matthew, you'll better understand what I'm talking about. It may be difficult for you to believe that I did not come to Omaha to cause you or the missile folks or the government trouble. This is only incidental, or I have any hope of stopping the missile development program. My mission is to wake those Quakers and half-pacifists over the United States and the country who say that they believe in peace and try to wake up and do something more than just write letters to congressmen or to sign petitions addressed to congressmen. I am then telling you in advance that I'm coming here to Omaha on my own, and I represent the Catholic Worker, a copy which I'm enclosing for you. I do not wish any parole from you, but will cheerfully take the sentence which you have given my friends in previous cases. Sincerely, for peace and freedom, Ammon Hennessy, Associate Editor of the Catholic Worker, August
0: 24th, 1959. 1959, huh? Before there was really a major anti-nuclear movement in the country. All the way back to the First World War, Ammon Hennessy was a conscientious objector in two world wars. And he stuck by it. When the warden, trying to get Ammon to think on socialists and communists that might be in jail with him, went to his mother. They went to his mother. She died when she was 100, and went to her and said, said that if Ammon didn't talk, they were going to kill him. And his mother said, well, as long as he doesn't chicken out. I guess we know where he got it. Ammon spoke every Friday night at the Joe Hill House about his life and his times, and then we always sang. I sang you a song by Murphy Dowie, the Cajun CO who boarded up with us for a while, a footloose soul. At the ends of his talks, very often Ammon would ask Murphy to sing this song here by Woody Guthrie called Jesus Christ. Now, I don't have Murph singing it. I don't even know where Murph is. But I do have its author, Woody Guthrie, singing Jesus Christ.
3: The name of this one is They Laid Jesus Christ in His Grave.

0: Woody Guthrie. That's a four CD set that somebody very kindly loaned to me and then just forgot to ask for it back. It's hard work in the street. It's dangerous work in the street, especially in these troubled times. There are two women who have been working the street in New York City for many, many years. Baby and Virginia. Baby Hoover and Virginia Brown. Two blind women, blind since birth, knew each other in Arkansas, led lives of constant hardship, lives that would embitter anybody, if not kill you off. These two elderly women, dressed in rags, sing gospel music on the streets of New York, and they run a little walk-in kind of a gospel mission. And they live radiantly. They are absolutely filled with light and filled with joy, and it's a mystery to me, and I've asked them, as I've asked others, how they're able to sustain this kind of hardship and emerge triumphant. That would sure be good to know, wouldn't it? I tell you, it is a mystery. I don't have any answer. Virginia Brown played the tin cup. She had money in a tin cup, which she rattled, and Baby Hoover played the accordion. Let's listen to Virginia describe how she uses the cup, and then listen to them both on the streets of New York doing Pilgrim Land.
1: Sometimes people don't really want to come up close to a blind person for some reason or other. You know, they don't often always want to come up close. So I hold it way out, arm's length, and they'll come and throw money in it. And this noise that you heard the beating out accompanying some of our songs was this cup with, right now it has a quarter and a nickel in it. And as I busk on the street, as I sing on the street, every song I beat out.

Lionkenny Hall. Isn't that jolly? Isn't that jolly? I went to a hemorrhoid faith healer once named Anil Roberts. I've got to stop that. This Christianity is serious business, you know, and I make jokes about Oral Roberts. I bought one of Oral Roberts' records, but I couldn't play it because the hole healed over. See? The missions. Down in the missions. I spent a lot of time in one mission or another. Getting the coffee and it's called, you know. It's coffee and a donut or coffee and a sermon. They call that going for your coffee and. And in fact, there was a cafe in Spokane, Washington for many years called Coffee Ann's that I used to frequent. What are those missions for? Why are they down there? Well, people who are drunk, people who are lost, people who have no money and have no prospects of any, people whose work has run out on them, who are too old to do the work they were born to, something in their mind broke and it cast them down on the street and the alleys, the doorways. It's like Dorothy Day said, that we're in a class war, a war between the rich and poor. Huh? But now, just like a shooting war, if there's a shooting war, you're going to have aid stations, and the wounded from that, those battles are taken to the aid stations, the Red Cross tents. Well, the missions are aid stations in this class war between rich and poor. And those aid stations, those missions, I never saw one opened up by the industrial workers of the world. My union, I never saw one opened up by the Socialist Worker Party or any but one of the labor unions. I know only one labor soup kitchen, that's Labor Cares there in Wisconsin, Kenosha. No, it's been up to the Christian people. Year after year, all the way into the last century, to open up those aid stations for the casualties of the class war and care for them. And they deserve to be honored for that. They deserve to be honored for that. Reverend Manuel Huffman ran the storefront mission there in Spokane, Washington, down on East Main. He had been an alcoholic most of his life. He had been a derelict. He had been a drug addict. And people despaired of him. His wife stuck with him through thick and thin, finally made an appointment for him to go to a tent show with Oral Roberts outside of town. This was in the 50s, on the edge of Spokane. Well, he disappeared. They found him. He drank a half a gallon of wine. They promised him he could pop 3 pills if he would go with them to Oral Roberts and stand up. He went to the tent show when it bombed. When they called everybody to the front who wanted to take the oath, take the pledge, whatever it is they do, have not been to one of those affairs, Reverend Manuel Huffman went forward, and he never had another drink, and he never popped another pill, and he went back on the skids and opened up the Deliverance Gospel Mission to care for the similarly afflicted around him. And I've sat with him an hours and said, Reverend Huffman, what happened? At that moment, what happened at that instant? What happened? He said, well, my heart opened up and the love of the Lord poured into it. I said, no, I want to know what happened. What actually happened there? I mean, why is it that you're able to do this? That's a great mystery to me. I think that should be a great mystery to all of us. I'm not selling anything. I'm not trying to talk into anything. But acknowledge that there are people around us in whom that mystery exists. And it'd probably be a good idea to think about where that mystery exists in our own life, in a completely different form, perhaps, a different philosophy, a different theology, but the mystery itself. There's a band that formed up around Reverend Huffman from the Sound Hole Music, Paul Kinderman and his crowd, and they'd sing on Wednesday nights. Reverend Manuel Huffman sang that high, high Arkansas voice and played the mandolin. It was called the Deliverance Gospel Band. So I heard Paul Kinderman in the crowd and Reverend Huffman playing the mandolin, singing the harmonies on Windows of Heaven.

That recording was made at the Gospel Mission, Deliverance Gospel Mission there in Salt Lake City, across from the Vineyard Tavern, Tony's place where people used to go and cash their checks because they didn't have any identification, and he was willing to do that. Music does have that power to bring people together, doesn't it? Singing together. I was at a festival there in New York State, there at Voorheesville, called the Old Songs Festival. Now, that's the inveterate old folk music audience, about 5,000 of them. People who've grown up with folk music. A lot of them urban people who came up during the great folk music scare of the late 50s and 1960s. It was a fairgrounds there, and there's a big old barn, a big, huge barn, and about half of that crowd, and I'm talking about Jews and Catholics and atheists and union organizers, all crammed in that barn, and they were singing shape note music. Even Shakespeare acknowledged in one of his plays that there was a kind of music that depended for the singing of it on the shape of the notes. Four notes, different shapes. Let's listen to those people. This was recorded in the Sheep Barn during the Old Songs Festival. Listen to all those people come together, do a shape note song. We're going to start out with Fa Sol La, Finest Kind, from Canada, singing about shape noting, then the Sheep Barn singing Swanton. And then let's listen to the black shape note singers from Alabama, the Wiregrass Sacred Harp Singers. They might have privilege of working with at the Folklife Festival in New York City, in Washington, D.C.

Now, we're going to have to move along fairly alacritously here. I'm going to have to pass over the Shakers that I knew and a bit of their music, and old Nimrod Workman from Kentucky, the coal miner, and knew him when he was 90 years old. I'll pull those out again for you. Let's go down to New Orleans. I was down making a record there with Ani DiFranco last December. And while we were making that record, I heard that there was a funeral going on about six blocks away at a Catholic cathedral. Well, I went over there, and the leader of the Native American contingent in the Mardi Gras parade had passed away, a very popular, very venerable man. There were people in all kinds of feathers and beadwork. There were all kinds of musicians jamming in the street. I got inside. I wedged myself between people and stood at the back, looked up. Saw all those stained glass windows of the biblical figures, all white, gazing down on a completely black congregation with a black priest. I saw the faces of those saints, the busts of the saints, all those friends that Dorothy Day talked about that the poor loved and needed when they came in off of the street. Then I saw the Kwanzaa banners hanging from the ceiling announcing the days of Kwanzaa. Out later after the funeral, the band struck up and we all marched to the graveyard, just like you've heard about. Now, that band was the Magnificent Brass Band, and I have a recording of the Magnificent doing that funeral in the church down by the riverside, out in front, just a closer walk with me, walking through the streets of the city, which I'm sure you'll recognize as the march progressed, and then in the graveyard, didn't he ramble? Let's hear it.

You're fighting each other and think you're doing well. And the sinners on the outside going to hell, and that's all. I tell you, that's all.

We're closing that out with Washington Phillips, my favorite 1929 recording down in Dallas, Texas, playing the dulciola, that strange instrument behind him. This has been Loafer's Glory, the hobo jungle of the mind. I am U Utah Phillips, the golden voice of the great Southwest. Thanks for paying attention. This is Archibald MacLeish's Job. We can never know. He answered me like the stillness of a star that silences us asking. No, Sarah, no. We are, and that is all our answer. We are, and what we are can suffer. But what suffers? Loves. And love will live its suffering again, risk its own defeat again, endure the loss of everything again, and yet again, and yet again, in doubt, in dread, in ignorance, unanswered, over and over, with the dark before, the dark behind it, and still live, still love.

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0: David D, Hard Knock Radio, hanging out with you this afternoon. We've been having all year ongoing conversations about the political landscape in 2026. And among the topics we've been talking about are the various ways in which voting suppression has been emerging. As you know, we've done a lot of coverage around the redistricting that has taken place throughout the South. But there are other things that are a little bit more insidious that are happening, and they might not be in the headlines. And in this case, we're talking about the shutting down of voting booth. Now, in the past, when we've heard that there have been cities or counties that have removed voting booth, it's been said in such a way that it's kind of cavalier, like, oh, okay, what's the big deal? Just go to another one. Get in your car, drive over to the other one, and things will be okay. But what is happening in Texas, in particular Tarrant County, is that they closed 92 voting booths. In what looks to be a very contentious election, there's a lot at stake, not just in Texas, but it may be a bell ringer for the rest of the country. And so joining us to talk about what is happening in the Lone Star State is a staff attorney for the Voting Rights Project, Nina Oroshi. We want to welcome you to the show. She's in Houston right now. So let's start off, Nina, with where is Tarrant County for our listeners who aren't in Texas? And what's the big deal with 92 precincts or voting booths being closed in that county?
1: So thank you. Yes. Quick correction. I'm with the Texas Civil Rights Project. I'm one of our voting rights attorneys, and we litigate all over Texas, but Tarrant County is a point of interest to us because it is such a big county. It is, I believe, the third largest county in the state with a population of over 2.2 million people, and it encompasses the city of Fort Worth. It's part of the Dallas-Fort Worth region, so it includes Fort Worth, Arlington, and it's up in that area of Texas. And the closing of the 92 polling places here, it is a really big deal. It is fewer than they had at the last midterm elections, and this is for a county that has seen massive population growth between the last midterms and now. So cutting it despite population growth, despite the fact that Tarrant County has had higher than normal turnout in its past elections, even including for an election that was in November for the constitutional amendment, which is normally a low turnout election. They have proposed, with the cuts that they've gone through with already, the number of polling locations is even lower than in that November constitutional amendment election. And yet, as we all know, and like you said, these midterm elections are going to be hugely important, both for the state of Texas. We've got the Senate on, we've got the U.S. Senate on the race. We have the Texas governor on the race, but also really important for the county itself. The county judge, who is the head executive for the county, he's on the ballot. The Tarrant County District Attorney is on the ballot. So it's a really, really important election for a massive county. And yet they have cut polling places by an enormous percentage, even lower than they had for November during a much, much lower turnout election.
0: Nina, many people listening would hear you mention that it's in the Dallas-Fort Worth area. And many of us know that Dallas-Fort Worth has a large Black population, has a large Brown population. And it's one of those metropolitan areas, for the most part, that leans blue, at least that's what is perceived. And so the question would be, how do they place that large in with the amount of people that they have? And, you know, I've been to Dallas a few times, and folks, you know, they're not no couch potato. They ain't nobody sitting around just taking things on the chin. How does this happen? Who made the call? Was it made by the federal government? Was it the governor who can override whatever local politics? Who's watched did this happen on, and how were they able to do this?
1: Well, so you've pointed out a really, really important part of this conversation, which is race, which is who has power and who is disadvantaged by this. So I will say that probably a lot of Fort Worth people would take issue at being compared to Dallas. And one of the rallying cries for the in support of the redistricting and in support of some of these polling place cuts has been, don't Dallas my Tarrant. But I think that the whole Dallas-Fort Worth, the whole Dallas-Tarrant division is a false flag for a lot of what's really going on here. So last year, what we litigated was a redistricting that disproportionately affected the Black and Latino populations of Tarrant County. It got rid of one of two majority-minority precincts, making it impossible for voters of color to elect their candidate of choice in more than one precinct. So now the commissioner's court, instead of being being a place where voters of color, particularly Black and Latino voters, could elect two candidates of their choice to the main governing board of the county, now they can only elect one. There have also been other attempts at voter suppression that have been successful in Tarrant County under the commissioner's court, which is in charge of the county. They have cut a program that brought Black voters to the polls that many Black voters felt like was a really important way of addressing the long history of suppression of Black voting, the lot of difficulties that Black voters face going to the polls. And now with these cuts, they are not evenly spread around the board.
0: Well, so what was the program that they cut?
1: They cut a program helping that brought Black voters to the polls, that provided free transportation to the polls, that was sponsored by the county. And so they have that. They had this extremely egregious redistricting that was just absolutely disproportionate and cracking and packing the Black population. And so now with these polling cuts, as you pointed out, they are not even across the board. There's a great local commentator, Chris Tackett, who has pointed out that if you live in a zip code in Tarrant County that has a higher rate of poverty, that has only one car or less, you are more likely to have your polling places cut. So that means that the voters who most have a difficulty in getting to a different polling place farther away, who have the least amount of resources, their polling places were cut. There's also been a lot of conversation about how there are less polling places on college campuses, which disproportionately affect young people, disproportionately affect youth of color. There is no polling place at University of Texas Arlington, which was a big place where young voters of color traditionally have showed up to vote. And so what you're saying, it is a really big flag in that Tarrant County has a very big Black and Latino population who are very involved, very civically engaged. And yet, because of this history of gerrymandering, of this history of suppressing their vote through smaller ways of getting rid of rides to the polls, getting rid of college polling places, they have much less ability to elect those in power. And those people in power are the ones who are continuing to make it harder to access the ballot.
0: If the area we're talking about, with the redistricting, is that where Congresswoman Jasmine Crockett found herself being X'd out, or was she in another part of the state?
1: So there was a lot of controversy, in fact, for Tarrant County with multiple of the past elections. And I don't remember exactly who they went for in the primary, but I will say that there was a lot of conversation around Tarrant County because the wait lines during the primary were really, really long. Right. And that was when Jasmine Crockett was up for it. And part of this is because, A, so many people were turning out to vote, but also just because there has been a lot of attempts across the state and in Tarrant County to confuse voters, make it harder for them to vote. And so she was very upset about those long lines that were in Tarrant County.
0: But what I'm asking is, I'm not sure what area she represented. Was it in the Dallas area that she was the congresswoman? And when they did the gerrymandering, her seat got removed, which is why she wound up running, for Senate. or was it another part of the state? That's you know, I know she has strong following in the Dallas area. I just wasn't sure if she represented specifically that area. I don't know what district number that would be. Yeah.
1: Yes, before her district, and I would say, actually, what you're bringing up is there have been two different gerrymandering issues in the Tarrant County area. So the first one was the statewide that affected Jasmine Crockett because she was in the 30th congressional district, and that included parts of Dallas and Tarrant counties. And she was, and her district was impacted by the statewide gerrymandering. Now, I will say another aspect that I have been talking about is how there was a county level gerrymandering that also affected Black voters. And so that was for the county vote. And I think you're picking up on something really important here, which is that voters in Tarrant County have been redistricted and redrawn twice last year, both times with the intention or with the ultimate result of affecting voters of color, and often with a political partisan rationale. And that just happened to them twice, both on the level of their statewide congressional precincts, but also on the level of their county precincts, which determine the government.
0: So the plan is to make sure that there's no power, you know, on the federal side and no power locally. So a couple of things. I'm more familiar with some of the stuff that's been in Harris County and Houston area. We did work out there, you know, some years ago. And one of the things I was surprised about is the large number of voters that are there. And the theory was if you pull out Harris County and you get maximum output, you know, it could flip literally the whole state. The problem was is that you're traditionally looking at a large number of people who just simply stay home. We saw that in the primary where Jasmine Crockett was going against James Tallarico. Just a lot of people just like, yo, I'm not going to vote. I'm not sure how it is in Tarrant and in a Dallas-Fort Worth area in terms of turnout. But what I've always known is that we haven't reached maximum levels, which leads to people concluding, well, if they're going to stay home, why do we need these extra polling places? If you're going to get large numbers of people not going to the polls who can, why bother? How do you respond to that? Because somebody outside and doesn't know the politics intimately like you do, they'll just look and say, well, look at these numbers, Nina. They didn't go. They don't care. I don't want to waste my money. If you don't want to vote, we don't need to give you a polling place. We'll go to places where folks will actually vote. So how do we kind of reconcile that observation and what's missing in the equation that I stated?
1: Yes, that's we hear that a lot. And I think in so many ways, it's a myth. So one of them, in fact, is that Tarrant County has had increasingly growing and often very high for the entire state turnout in the most recent years. And we've also seen a lot of really high turnout in a lot of recent races. So people are very motivated to vote. But I also think, even accepting if there is low turnout, I would say a lot of it just not to take into account the insidious and long history of how hard it is to vote in Texas. Texas is one of the most difficult states to vote in. For one, there is no registration at the polls. You have to register a long time before. Mail-in ballot voting is only available for a very, very small subset of people. Unlike in some states where it's available to all, you have to meet many certain standards for it. It is not available to just anyone. And you also have to apply for that ahead of time. So those are two deadlines very far ahead of time that you have to do that that many other states, they don't face. There are so many other things. Another one is that, so beyond the mail-in voting, beyond the registration, Texas has been facing a lot of voter purges. there has been constant confusion related to how the registration has been handled by the Secretary of State, but with the interference from the federal government. We at the Texas Civil Rights Project have been getting constant messages from people who are getting faulty notices that their voter registration may be revoked for reasons that are not accurate. So untold numbers of people are facing those questions. Election, early voting and election day are for some limited hours. So that makes it very difficult for people to go and vote. I think it is very challenging. There is always challenges for people with disabilities to register. You have to register in person. It's just a very, very complicated system that even the election officials are often confused by because of Texas's incredible network of laws. And that makes it very hard for people to vote, to take the time to vote. It requires an enormous, enormous amount of effort from the average person in Texas, much less one who's already at an economic disadvantage or something else.
0: Nina, she's a staff attorney for the Texas Civil Rights Organization. And let me ask you this. The difficulties to vote in a state that for a long time was headed to and may actually be a minority-majority population has been in the works. So this is not new. You know, making it difficult to do work was going on during the Obama era and before that. And people, you know, when motivated, I saw them. I saw them come out in record numbers in Harris County. And then I turned around the next year and people just stayed home, right? We saw a record turnout in Dallas-Fort Worth, where you're at. And we saw people just stay home in other parts of the state. So it brings up a couple of questions. Yes, the difficulty is there, but it's not like the difficulty occurred in a place where you had relatively a lot of freedom, so to speak. So if what you're talking about took place here in California, where everybody has mail-in ballots, I can see large numbers of people not showing up because it's like tradition has been disrupted. Mm-hmm. Here it just really seems that there's a huge disconnect. And part of the disconnect is maybe even, you know, realizing the severity of these type of restrictions or just feeling like ain't nothing I can do about it. So I'm just going to go about my business and not really trip. I would just think because of how the news has been presented that more people would be up in arms, you know, I mean, just foaming at the mouth to try and make it, if anything, just to make a statement, but it just doesn't seem that way. And that's what I'm trying to gauge and understand. Are we missing something? Are people really fired up, or is it business as usual for a large swath of the population there?
1: I think, yes, historically, you know, there has been low turnout, and probably a lot of it has been due to the fact that, you know, results can feel very predetermined in a state that has a long history of one party having more control. But I will say that has been changing lately. There was very high turnout for the special election for Taylor Remmett. That was around in the Tarrant County area. That was highly contested. I anticipate that there could be very high turnout in a race, in the races this year, because they are going to be very close. So I do think right now we are seeing a year that is unprecedentedly competitive in Texas, and probably the flip side of that coin is why we are seeing unprecedented levels of new ways to suppress votes. I think they go hand in hand, in that people are really talking about this Senate race right now, and also we are at the Texas Rights Project. There's a lot of conversation about purges. There's a lot of conversation about a lot of things. The Tarrant County judge is elected countywide. And again, this is a county where the Democrat Taylor Remmett won and won voters in that area. And so I don't think it's unrelated that he's up for countywide election where some people are predicting a blue wave, and we are seeing 92 polling places being cut before the midterm. I don't think it's the only reason, but I will say it's contested, it's going to be hot, and I think voters of color are really, really paying the price for politicians trying to hold on to power instead of trying to win the election fairly.
0: You said something earlier that got me thinking, and I don't want it to go over people's heads. You talked about a polling place in Arlington with the university where students are going to be without a polling place. We often talk about the challenges that are facing Black voters, and for obvious reasons. You know, it's historic. It definitely has impact. We're going to see the impact with the loss of so many Black seats throughout the South, et cetera, et cetera. But I always felt there was a blind spot in terms of how we have this conversation. And that blind spot is the increasing amount of younger voters who overwhelmingly lean to the left more than to the right, who will come down and say, yeah, the polling place was in our dining room, you know, our cafe or student center, and suddenly it's not there. From the Texas Civil Rights Project, how have you been weighing that? Are there more universities that are seeing these polling places being removed? Has there been any sort of assessment on how students react when this happens? Me being a private citizen, I might get in a car and just go to the next place. I don't know if a student in UT Arlington can just get up and go someplace. Do they have the transportation? Are they able to, you know, how far is the next polling place if they close it over there? Arlington seems kind of out of the way, you know, in some respects. So how does that work, and what should we be paying attention to with regard to younger voters?
1: Yeah, younger voters are so important. And again, in a state like Texas, they face a lot of barriers to voting. I'll also note that the polling site that we cut, UT Arlington, it serves a lot of voters of color. It serves a lot of Black students and Latino students. And again, you're right. A lot of these voters are young. They may not have transportation. They have classes and obligations, so they can't always get away. This may be their first election for a lot of them. And while, you know, at the Texas Civil Rights Project, we're always trying to find ways to help younger voters get engaged. But often the government and the folks who are supposed to be most helping them do it don't do it. So there are also, for example, there are rules in Texas about high schools helping young voters who, as soon as they turn 18 at high school, register to vote. And a lot of high schools don't actually meet the requirements of what they should be doing to register young voters. And so one thing that was really heartening was when we went to the commissioner's court to talk about these polling cuts, there were a lot of UT Arlington students who showed up and talked about how important this polling place was to them. There was quite a few who came. They talked about it. They talked about the importance of it. There were Black students who came with their sorority and talked about the importance of it. And the commissioner's court looked them in the eyes and cut their polling place. And so I think it is true that younger voters do not vote as much, but if there are young voters who are willing to go on a random Tuesday to a city they don't even live in, they're in Arlington, they went to Fort Worth, to wait hours and hours to tell their elected officials that they want to keep their polling place and for it to be cut with no explanation, I think that says a lot about whether it's young voters to blame or whether it's these greater forces that we do not want to make it easy for them to show up and show out.
0: Are the contingency plans in place? If the county in Torrent and other places are no longer providing buses to make sure people get to the polls, are there organizations saying, look, we're going to have, you know, those souls to the polls type of activities? We'll have buses going to the churches, but we'll also have buses to make sure folks on these campuses can go. I can only imagine, it's just me imagining, in places where they've had turning point chapters, you know, after Charlie Kirk, and some of those places were damn near forced to have them on their campuses. I can't see them not providing a path for voting for those students who join those type of clubs. So what about the rest of the students who aren't connected to a Turning Point type of outfit? How, you know, what's the plan to make sure that those sorority folks who came to speak out, that they get to the polls? And so that's my question with regards to that.
1: I think you're really right in pointing out that when the government has abdicated, it's up to civil society. So the NAACP has made a big push for party at the polls events, helping people get to the polls. I know there are a lot of the historic D9 sororities in the Tarrant County area who are very active. We have had requests from so many groups of so many different types asking about how they can work to bring individuals to the polls. One thing I will also say is that's a very common misconception in Texas that you cannot drive other people to the polls. And that's because there has been a lot of misinformation about this. There has been a lot of misinformation meant to dissuade people. And so you can bring other people to the polls. There's no limit. You can drive them with you. There's only one small requirement is that if you bring over 7 people specifically for curbside voting, you have to sign a form. But it is going to be up to people, it's going to be up to civil society, and it's going to be up to organizations to bring each other to the polls, bring other communities to the polls. So we haven't seen a lot of those amazing efforts. But again, I think we should ask ourselves why it's the norm. Why is it that we pay taxes to a government that won't make it easy for us to right. do one of our main civic duties?
0: But we're seeing at this point the attempts to absolutely take over. You know, it's clear as day. The masks are off. People are pretty much just saying, we're here to take over. You have folks mm-hmm. sitting, you know, in this administration talking about we'd be better off with a monarchy, right? So we have mm-hmm. this type of rhetoric and an execution towards that rhetoric taking place. So it leaves a lot of questions about where do people who have influence stand? Jasmine Crockett, I want to come back to her, because what made the news out here was that she wasn't going to be campaigning for James Tallarico, that she was going to spend a lot of time focusing on down ballot, you know, races, which, you know, it's fine. You know, the down ballot, that can be a good strategy to pull people out. But the question is somebody like her, who obviously is aware, with her visibility and perceived cachet, is she somebody that's like, look, these are the steps we're going to take to ensure that you who are a vulnerable population is going to come to the polls? Where's the speaker or the minority speaker of the House, Hakeem Jeffries, and some of these other folks who have been real quick to demonize progressive voters, who have been real quick to tell people to pipe down on rhetoric around advocacy for Palestine? They've been very visible on that front. Where are they with this situation with the closing of the 92 polling places, and have there been conversations with them and maybe your office and others to see how there can be coordinated counterattacks on this voter suppression? I'm just trying to see where they're visible at, and if they're not visible, why aren't they?
1: Well, I can't exactly speak to what's going on in their minds. I know that some candidates have talked about the polling place cuts. I believe Tallarico was in Tarrant County the day of it, and I haven't kept track of all of what they're saying, but what I will say is that often I think a narrative that you hear outside of the state of Texas and that you hear from others outside of the state is that when voting goes a certain way in Texas, they blame Texas voters. And I think really, I do agree with you that more attention should be brought to letting voters know what they can do. Let me just give you an example. Yeah.
0: So I stay on these mailing lists, right? And I'm going to punch up Hakeem Jeffrey because we get all these things every week. And, you know, the last thing we got was you know, there's no mention of Texas. They talked about Elon Musk putting ads out. They talk about Trump. There's nothing about this voter suppression on the last two or three emails. I'm looking at them right now. If people had a camera, I'd show it to you, right? That's coming from the minority speaker of the House. And it's like, to me, it's like, we're talking about a very important state. We're talking about very important races. We're talking about, you know, things that could really be a turning of the tide. And you all are doing the work, Texas Civil Rights Project and other folks. So where are these other power brokers who have spent time either asking for money and donations or demonizing people who are to the left of them? The people to the left ain't shutting down the polls. It's the people to the right that are doing that. And, you know, there's no, like, help me fight Greg Abbott. There's no, you know, let's make sure these polling places are up. There's no call to action to get poll watchers or anything like that. But there is a call for me to watch out for Elon Musk and his television ads, and can you get some money? And that's coming from the Speaker of the House, or, you know, Hakeem Jeffries.
1: Yeah. Well, so we're nonpartisan, so we don't really wade into too much of that. But what I will say is that, you know, I think a lot of people don't know what's happening outside of the state, and a lot of people don't realize it. I think one thing that I've heard from a lot of people up in Tarrant is how if a lot of Black voters, and in Galveston, where we've also been litigating a redistricting, is how much it feels like they are facing a redux of Jim Crow. And I think there is a long history of it happening here, and I think there's really a tendency to not want outside of the state to not want to really look deeper and see what Texas voters are facing. And that's what allows us to keep perpetuating. So, you know, I think it's very easy to write off what's happening as, oh, that's how it is in Texas. Oh, it's not interesting. But the fact that it's so contested shows that it really matters right now. And it has mattered, but especially now people need to pay attention.
0: As we close out, Nina, there were a large number of people who are quote-unquote minorities who voted for this administration. You know, at least that's what the exit polls said and all that. Have they been affected, from what you can tell, by this redistricting, these closing of the polls? And has there been a reaction for folks who are like, you know, I'm going to go for Trump in this election, and only to find that they themselves are on some sort of civic or cutting, you know, voting cutting block?
1: Well, I haven't seen conversations where it's unclear necessarily for a lot of Latino voters who voted for Trump in the last election. I think there are some questions about what they'll do in this election, given the really, really crazy immigration enforcement, especially in places like Texas that we've seen. But I will say one thing that, especially when you get down to the local races, where it's not always right versus left, Republican versus Democrat. A lot of times, right, we have talked to Republicans who don't really like the way the Tarrant County Commissioners Court does other things, like continuing to raise their own salaries, for example, or cutting down meetings. There are plenty of folks, or flock cameras. Some of these things, flock cameras, data centers, we've seen them cutting across party lines. And really what is in common with a lot of these flock camera data centers, some of these more purple issues, is that it's folks in power who are doing it over the protests of the people who show up. So when you close down polling places,

0: Any marching orders?
1: Well, I would really encourage folks to check out our website if they're interested in getting involved. We do a lot of election protection work. We take volunteers for a lot of this work. It's nonpartisan. And so, regardless of what you believe, if you believe in protecting our democracy and the polls being open, I would really encourage you to check it out. I think one thing that we just really believe is that the people should choose who's in power and not the other way around. So, this is a great year to get involved if you believe in that principle.
0: Nina Oshi, thank you so much. We appreciate you taking time out. We're going to take a break. We'll be back. Peace.
1: Thank you.
2: Due to unprecedented civil unrest, all forms of protest are now classified as acts of terrorism. This is not a test. This is not a test.

in charge of the economy's got six bankruptcies. Huh? Asking ChatGPT to define GDP, to fund an education when half the country can't read. Well, now it's clicking for me. You need the people asleep. And knowledge is the greatest threat to propaganda machines. Remember, books don't burn, they just quietly vanish. So don't wait till it's too late to panic. Iceberg, Titanic, threat level orange. Don't you see that they're ignoring our rights? It's fascism wrapped in red, blue, and white.

To my friends, Mike Stark, Kenny Collins, Stanley Howard, Marlene Martin, and Elizabeth T., part of Live After Death Row. I always look to the ancestors, the old ones who came before us, who lived in these bodies before we were born. Those who not only look like us, who walk like us, who talk like us, who dream like us, who feel like us, who weep like us. Those who came before, those who suffered, that which is today almost incomprehensible. Those are the people that I look to because their blood, their sweat, their fears, and their loves runs through my flesh, my blood, my consciousness, my being. We live in bodies created, birthed by the ancestors. So I always think of them and try to remember, you know, what lessons they wanted to pass down to us. When I think about us having a hard time today, and then I think about the lives they lived in a land that calls itself the land of the free and the brave, and I look at the torture and the terrors and the humiliations and the stolen labor for 400 years plus, I know that nothing we face will be harder than what they faced every day of their lives. So in a real way, I consider us of this generation, the people who are living a dream compared to the ancestors. As hard as it gets, it doesn't come close to what they went through. Remember that. It should give you strength to continue to struggle against the empire. When I think about this, you know, I have to recognize that the words death by incarceration, created by abolitionists, thought up by people who have relatives in these places, while an apt and accurate reflection of the reality of what it means to be doing a life sentence in places like Pennsylvania. That was never my preferred term. I use it now because I think it brings light and deep reflection to words that people really don't understand. Why do I say that? Because, you know, when you ask average people walking down the street or going to the grocery or, you know, just walking through a park, what does a life sentence mean to them? They'll say, 15 years, 20 years, 25 years, because they don't know, right? They're not lawyers. They're not legislators. They're not jailhouse lawyers. But my preferred term in my own head when people ask me, or I was on the phone with someone, I would describe it as slow death row. And I think that incarcerates and frees our thinking because you don't just say life, because this is the absence of life. You know, slow death row is life in a cage forever. It is often life in the coldest conditions, the most brutal conditions in America forever, right? Where no tomorrow is functionally different from any yesterday. And the only thing that is common between yesterday, today, and tomorrow is repression.
You know, my mind takes me so many places that, you know, I want to go sometimes where my mind takes me, because that might be a nice place to think and, you know, to relax and contemplate things. But when I talk about repression, I'm talking about being locked in a cell for hours and hours and hours a day. And I'm not talking about solitary. I'm talking about regular population in prison is being locked into a cell hours and hours and hours and hours. And being subjected to just random nonsense by some rule maker in Harrisburg or in Mechanicsburg or Camp Hill, or even on the block, you might be housed in, right? What really is kind of galling is the ability of state officials to lie with impunity. I remember putting in a grievance about them denying the right to walk around the block. And I used several cases that I had found where they had said in those cases that people could walk around the block because somebody had sued because he got infracted for doing push-ups in the day room. And their response was, well, the day room isn't the place for working out. You can always walk around. And then they just lied about it, right? When you talk about a restraint chair, I am reminded of a young man that I called Reds. That was his nickname. He was tall. He had like brown hair, and he had asthma. He got into an argument in the yard, and he was taken to the infirmary area, put in a restraint chair, cuffed to it, and they unloaded big jars of what do they call it? Pepper spray is really its name, because it's based on cayenne pepper. Pepper spray in this guy's face. And a nurse was sitting there watching, right? There were at least three or four COs doing this. The man is in a restraint chair in handcuffs, but because he was saying things that they did not want him to say, they unloaded on him with pepper spray until he stopped breathing. Did I mention that he had asthma? What do you think pepper spray does to people who have asthma? Well, it killed him. So guess how many of those guards and other people went to jail? Goose egg, zero, none. I mean, when you're fired and you get your jobs back, they got a vacation, really. They probably got back pay, but they still had a lucrative job. And none of them got imprisoned for killing a man who was handcuffed with asthma, with pepper spray, so he could not breathe. I think that the moment is one that is rich with opportunity. Why do I say that? Because we're seeing things that generations have never seen before. We've never seen this kind of aggregation of mass wealth for a tiny percentage of people. We've never seen corporations fighting for supremacy to decide who will take over the world as technical giant of AI, artificial intelligence. We're seeing how corporations, working through their puppets and politicians, are taking land from people and
making data centers, which are costing enormous amounts of water, to not slake the thirst of human beings, or even to slake the thirst of animals, or even to sit as lakes or ponds or rivers. But they're being used to cool the heat caused when computers work, right? That's what this thing is. If ever there was a time to revolt, if ever there was a time to resist, if ever there was a time for people to organize as broadly and wildly and widely as possible, this is that time. Because afterwards may prove to be too late. This is the moment. And people need to kind of realize that, you know? And I know that, you know, it's challenging. It might be terrifying. But what is coming will be more challenging and more terrifying. Because this is the moment of consolidation of capital in ways that have never been articulated or even conceived. Because this is for all the chips. To my friends, Mike Stark, Kenny Collins, Stanley Howard, Marlene Martin, and Elizabeth T., part of Live After Death Row, thank you for putting on this production and this exercise in truth and democracy with the people. Love, not fear. This is Mumia Abu Jamal. Thank you.

And during the few moments that we have left, we want to talk right down to earth in a language that everybody here can easily understand.

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0: Okay, Bill Reeves is our guest today. Welcome back, Bill.
1: Thanks, it's good to be back.
0: So was this written in Vermont, or just about Vermont, or neither?
1: It was written about Vermont in Alaska.
0: All right.
1: And it also has to do with the Alaska Range.
0: All right. Great. So, Bill Reeves is also known locally as Grouchy Bill, and he's one of the least grouchy people I've ever met. So, you should, all you listeners out there who know him as Grouchy Bill, that's who we have on.
1: That's a work in progress.
0: Uh-huh. So you play with Dead Calm and Poor Choices, is that right?
1: Yes.
0: Okay. What is your winter looking like? Do you go outside and perform?
1: I haven't gone outside until this year. I actually quit my job, and I'm going to hike across Spain this winter.
0: Oh my gosh, I am so jealous. That sounds wonderful.
1: Yeah, it's been on the top of my bucket list. It's the Camino to Santiago. If you're
0: oh yes, I have friends who've done that.
1: Yeah.
0: When do you leave for that?
1: I leave the end of December, and we'll spend January sightseeing in Europe, and then in early February I'll start hiking the Camino.
0: Uh-huh. Would you get through Catalonia?
1: I don't know. That's not on the way, so I probably won't go there.
0: Uh-huh. Okay. Let's hear another piece.
1: This is called Ramblin' Man Blues.

0: When you use the term Jericho, I was reminded of a couple of references in your previous song, and I'm wondering if you can tell us how many other songs you know that contain references to Spinoza and Voltaire.
1: Oh, that's a tough one.
0: Yeah, it's the first song I've heard that has referenced those famous guys. So
1: glad you caught that.
0: Yeah, I loved it, in fact. And I wanted to ask you if you know any of the music of Townes Van Zandt.
1: Honestly, not that much.
0: Uh-huh.
1: I know of them, but not too much.
0: Okay. All right. Always checking. Whose music are you listening to these days?
1: On the way over here, I listened to the Allman Brothers. They're probably my favorite band, Grateful Dead. And probably the biggest influence is a musician that a lot of people haven't heard of. His name is David Gray.
0: Mm.
1: He's a British musician, and I think he's the best lyricist out there. It's worth looking into.
0: I will look into David Gray. Whose performances would you go out of your way to attend?
1: David Gray.
0: David Gray.
1: Yeah, I'd like to see him someday.
0: Uh-huh, you haven't seen him live yet, huh?
1: No, I haven't, and he tours the U.S. once in a while. But Trampled by Turtles, they come to Alaska, and I'd love to see them.
0: Huh. I'm learning a lot. It's like asking, what are your favorite wines, you know?
1: Yeah, I can't give you a good answer on that.
0: No, I'm just saying, it's very similar to asking that question. Do you write more songs in the winter?
1: They just kind of come and go. I get a little burst of, I guess, creativity and start writing a song, and it just happens when it happens.
0: So it's not seasonal at all?
1: Hasn't been with me, no.
0: Mm-hmm. Interesting. We think of winter as being more introspective, but maybe that's blarney.
1: That's when I spend a lot of time practicing.
0: I see. Let's hear your next piece.
1: This is called Blacksmith Song.

0: call that an appropriate song for the darkest month. I really like it. That's
1: Thanks.
0: Great.
1: Thank you.
0: Do you have a favorite story about performing?
1: My favorite story. I guess the first time I performed was pretty exciting. And just fun performing. Nothing too exciting has happened, but the first time was very memorable.
0: Where was that?
1: That was in Pioneer Park, and that was at the Summer Folk Fest in 2014.
0: Huh.
1: And it was the first time. I'd never sang or played till I moved to Alaska, and that was the first time I ever performed. It was memorable.
0: Wow. I guess so. I had no idea that your musical career was that recent.
1: Yeah.
0: Uh-huh. So what, you didn't play or sing when you were a kid?
1: I've played guitar on and off for about 20 years, but I never took it seriously until I moved to Alaska 5 years ago.
0: Wow. Very interesting.
1: Just been fortunate to be around some great musicians and people to play with.
0: It's an amazing town, isn't it?
1: Yeah, a lot of music, a lot of opportunity to play.
0: Yeah, yeah. What's the most remote place you've played guitar?
1: I was in the Peace Corps in a tiny village in the mountains of Nicaragua, and that's probably the most remote place I've played.
0: Wow, what was the name of the village?
1: The village was Santa Elena, where I live.
0: What year was that?
1: I was there 2004 through 2006.
0: Wow. Very interesting. I have read quite a bit about Nicaragua because I'm interested in the poets of Nicaragua.
1: Oh, yeah.
0: It's a country that is very well known for great poetry.
1: Yes, yes, that's true.
0: Okay, let's continue with more of your great music.
1: This is called Always Rains in July.

0: Another appropriate song. You picked them well, Bill.
1: Yeah. That one was written in wintertime.
0: Oh, I can imagine. Great. Who is the guy who was the lead singer for Creedence?
1: John Fogerty.
0: John Fogerty. Have you ever heard him interviewed?
1: No, I haven't.
0: It is fascinating. When he speaks in an interview, he sounds like you speaking.
1: Okay.
0: I mean, he loses that entire Louisiana voice that he sings with. And you're the same way. When you speak, you don't have any of that country, high Texas character to your voice. It's very interesting.
1: I wish I sang like him instead of talking like him.
0: Oh, man. Do you have a CD?
1: No, I don't.
0: You should have. Are you working on a CD?
1: Dead Calm, we are hopefully going to have a CD, yes.
0: Great.
1: Andy Cortez, the other singer, he's written some songs, and I have some songs, so we'd like to do an original CD.
0: Great. That's good news. Where do you most want to travel?
1: Right now, it's the Camino Santiago in Spain, but I would like to go to some out-of-the-way kind of places. I've been reading about the Faroe Islands and Greenland, places like that, that kind of off the beaten track that nobody knows about.
0: And they're far enough north, too.
1: Yeah. Yeah, I don't like hot weather. So.
0: Yeah. Yeah, I go to Scotland periodically.
1: Okay.
0: And I'm especially enamored of the Orkneys and the Shetlands.
1: Yeah.
0: So I recommend those to you.
1: Have you been to the Orkneys?
0: I have. Oh, yeah. Okay. Yeah. They are great places, and they're definitely north.
1: Okay. Yeah, I've actually been reading about Orkneys. So.
0: Uh-huh. Yeah. Yeah. Let's hear your next piece.
1: This one is called Into the Sea.

0: It seems to me that the person who would most enjoy your music is Nietzsche.
1: Okay.
0: There's a lot of darkness in this music, but it's great music. You use darkness well.
1: It's just what comes out, I guess.
0: Yeah. Yeah, it's great. Well, listen, we are here with Bill Reeves, and we have about 2.5 minutes left. Thank you for coming in. Can you take our show out with a final song?
1: Yes, I'll take it out with a train song, not a dark song. So this seems to be the most popular one, so this is called Lonesome Train.

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1: Welcome to Investigations. Today we present two pieces and possibly a third. The first is FTC surveillance pricing study finds personal data is used to set individualized consumer prices and generate higher profits for companies, posted to McCarter.com February 6, 2025 by Liza Teich. Next we have how U.S. states are tackling algorithmic pricing, 2025 bill tracker and analysis, posted to consumerreports.org. In 2026. On January 17, 2025, the U.S. Federal Trade Commission, FTC, released the preliminary observations and findings from its ongoing study of surveillance pricing. According to the FTC, surveillance pricing occurs when companies leverage advanced data collection technologies to adjust the prices of goods and services for individual consumers based on competitor pricing, precise location, browser history, purchase history, consumer preferences, demographics, and other sources of real-time data. In July 2024, the FTC ordered 8 intermediary firms to provide information regarding their development and use of surveillance pricing products and services to support an FTC study of the issue. The study. Section 6B of the Federal Trade Commission Act, FTCA, provides the FTC with, among other things, the authority to conduct wide-ranging market studies and investigations, even in the absence of a specific enforcement action. The study summarizes the documents received from 6 intermediary firms and is an attempt by the FTC to highlight market trends and emerging technologies and their impact on consumers, fulfilling one of the original mandates for its new Office of Technology. The FTC, in a 3-2 vote along party lines, approved the release of the study, with the Democratic majority voting in favor. Republican Commissioners Andrew Ferguson, who became chairman of the FTC on January 20, 2025, and Melissa Holyoke objected to the manner and timing of the release and issued a dissenting statement in which they accused the outgoing Democratic majority of slowly dripping out information rather than carefully studying the material produced and issuing a comprehensive final report, and of not acting in the public interest. For context, the FTC provided the following example of surveillance pricing. Products that may be of interest to new parents, where the seller can confirm that the buyer is a new parent through their recent purchases of baby products, and that the buyer's baby is ill, through a review of their recent searches. Using this surveillance information, the seller can market fast delivery of baby products such as baby thermometers to the buyer at a price premium. After all, babies wait for no one, and desperate parents will pay a premium. As this example shows, and as the preliminary findings confirm, companies that collect information about their customers can use a variety of features to identify individuals to charge particular groups higher prices or use those features to generate greater profits. The study aims to catalog the types of data that companies use to create their algorithms and where the data is sourced, and includes what the FTC staff has learned so far about 1, the types of products and services being offered, 2, how these tools work to target prices or segment users, 3, the customers and industries involved, 4, the data sources and types of data collected to power surveillance pricing products and services, and 5, the tool's effect on prices, sales, revenue, or consumers, as further explained below. The staff has reviewed a variety of tools that assist businesses with adjusting pricing and marketing strategies based on consumer data, including price targeting tools, which set prices according to consumer behavior and market conditions, consumer segmentation and consumer profiling tools, which categorize customers for personalized promotions, search and product ranking tools, which customize how products appear on websites. The staff has

engagement. Businesses can also adjust offers based on factors like a consumer's perceived price sensitivity or specific needs, such as promoting stress relief products to homeowners in a flood zone. This enables companies to dynamically customize their pricing and marketing to maximize consumer engagement. Respondents were asked to disclose their current and top clients. The staff has determined that the intermediaries serve a wide range of clients across diverse industries, which include consumer-facing businesses such as grocery stores, apparel retailers, and health and beauty stores. Many clients operate both online and in brick-and-mortar stores. Additionally, some intermediaries sell to other businesses, which include distributors and wholesalers. Some examples of data types that were collected include direct consumer or behavioral data. It refers to information collected from a consumer's online actions, such as their IP address, device type, browser settings, language settings, and interactions with the website. This can also include micro-interactions such as mouse movement or how far down they scroll on a page. This data is used to draw conclusions about the offerings a consumer might be most interested in. Inferred data. Information can be inferred based on a customer's online behavioral data, such as using an IP address to infer the customer's location, leaving items in a cart, or sorting a feed of products from low to high price. This data can be used to infer the consumer's purchase intent, emotional state, or financial sensitivity. Other company data sources, third-party or first-party sources. Intermediaries can provide additional data they have on hand, such as previous purchases or a consumer's gender or age. Consumer profiles. Companies create unique consumer profiles by linking identifiers such as unique browser cookies or email addresses provided by consumers during checkout. Once a consumer profile is created, the profile is supplemented based on the consumer's ongoing interactions. Whether on websites, apps, or in-store kiosks. Based on their consumer profiles, a company can segment consumers into different categories, such as a shopper's loyalty, spending potential, or purchase frequency. This allows the company to tailor products and promotions and offers to the particular consumer. These tools typically offer two kinds of business value. One, boosting revenue through increasing prices, and two, lowering costs through automated pricing and marketing. These pricing tools allow companies to make prices more fluid and less static. The same product may have a different price in a different location or for different consumers based on the data gathered. The findings in the study are preliminary, non-exhaustive, and intended to highlight initial observations. The FTC is still gathering and analyzing information. The views expressed in the study are the views of the staff and do not necessarily reflect the views of the FTC. In addition to the study, the FTC website includes a blog post for further engagement and an issue spotlight with other background and research. The issue spotlight notes that potential harms of surveillance pricing include consumer exploitation through pricing and promotions, privacy risks, data obfuscation, and discrimination. As is the case for Section 6 studies, the purpose of the study is to collect information and not to assert wrongdoing by the reviewed companies. Surveillance pricing has not been determined to violate antitrust or consumer protection laws.
Surveillance pricing is not straightforward, and the FTC is in the process of improving its understanding of the practice while considering its implications relating to competition, consumer protection, transparency and fairness, and data collection and use. Broadly, retailers and vendors should note the requirements of Section 6B of the FTCA. As even the dissenting statement notes, the FTC conducts numerous studies and requires a number of companies to submit documentation for investigation. As this study showcases, information gathered during the study phase can inform the FTC's understanding and potentially shape policy. Companies targeted by studies should work with counsel in the collection and production of individualized information about actual or potential customers to ensure proper information is provided and confidentiality is maintained. Specific to this study, companies that collect individualized customer information should consider the following next steps in light of the FTC's initial findings. 1. Work with antitrust counsel to review their surveillance pricing policies, program, and strategy implementation. 2. Consider certain strategies deployed in one area in light of strategies deployed elsewhere. Varied pricing in and of itself is not a violation, but companies should be proactive to avoid a pattern or practice of price discrimination. 3. Review promotion and privacy practices in light of other regulatory regimes and measure the impact of surveillance pricing on consumers. For more information on the study or to review your pricing strategies for any potential antitrust liabilities, contact McCarter partner Robin Carruthers. We now turn to how U.S. states are tackling algorithmic pricing, 2025 bill tracker and analysis. This was posted to innovation.consumerreports.org in early 2026. Across the U.S., landlords and retailers are increasingly turning to algorithmic pricing tools that adjust prices based on data consumers can't see and factors they can't control. In housing, software like RealPage has drawn legal scrutiny for allegedly helping landlords coordinate rent increases through shared pricing analytics. In retail, investigations have uncovered striking disparities. One journalist found that hotel prices in Manhattan jumped by as much as $511 per night when browsing from a Bay Area IP address compared to Phoenix or Kansas City. In Minnesota, a news outlet discovered that Target's app displayed higher prices on several products, including $148 more for the same vacuum cleaner when reporters were inside the store versus on the far side of the Target parking lot. Uber's surge pricing model, where fares rise during peak demand, may be familiar, but similar tactics are now spreading. Restaurants are experimenting with peak and off-peak pricing, and with the adoption of electronic shelf labels, supermarkets could now raise prices in real time during peak shopping hours. These examples reflect a troubling trend. Prices are becoming fluid, personalized, and opaque. They're being shaped not just by supply and demand, but by who you are, where you are, what you browse online, and what companies think you're willing to pay. Now states are taking action. In the first 7 months of 2025, state legislators introduced 51 bills across 24 states aimed at regulating algorithmic pricing, up from just 10 bills in all of 2024. Most of these measures target rent-setting software accused of enabling price-fixing in housing markets.
Others propose limits on surveillance-based pricing tactics that adjust what consumers pay based on personal data, location, or browsing behavior. As part of Duke University's Science and Technology Policy, Duke Engage program, I spent the summer with the Consumer Reports, CR, technology policy team exploring how artificial intelligence, AI, is reshaping the consumer marketplace. To make sense of these changes, we developed a state-level tracker of algorithmic pricing legislation considered in 2025. The tracker highlights key policy trends across three major pricing strategies: algorithmic price fixing, surveillance pricing, and dynamic pricing. Research was conducted using Politico Pro's Legislative Compass, using the following keyword searches: algorithmic pricing, price setting, price fixing, surveillance pricing, personalized pricing, dynamic pricing, surge pricing, and electronic shelf labels. Each bill was manually reviewed for relevance. A bill was included in the final data set only if it referenced the use of AI, machine learning, or computational processes in pricing decisions. The tracker's cutoff date is July 1st, 2025, marking the conclusion of the project. Bills focused exclusively on insurance pricing, emergency-related surge pricing for transportation network companies, or dynamic pricing for entertainment tickets within a single transaction window are excluded from its scope. State legislative efforts are converging around three primary regulatory targets: algorithmic price fixing, surveillance pricing, and dynamic pricing. Algorithmic price fixing. This refers to the use of software, often trained on non-public competitor data, or used across multiple sellers in a market, to coordinate prices, effectively reducing market competition. In 2024, seven state bills addressed this practice. By July of the 2025 legislative session, 33 such bills had been introduced. The vast majority, 26 out of 33, focus specifically on rent setting in the housing market. Common provisions ban tools using non-public data, restrict shared use among landlords, limit facilitation by service providers, and apply consumer protection or antitrust enforcement. Surveillance pricing. This, sometimes also referred to as personalized pricing, sets customized prices for a consumer or group of consumers based on behavior, biometrics, location, or other personal characteristics. While no bills in 2024 explicitly targeted surveillance pricing, Ohio SB 328 and California SB 1154 laid the groundwork by mandating disclosures when pricing algorithms were used. By July of the 2025 legislative session, there were 13 bills targeting surveillance pricing. Common provisions include prohibitions on using personal data for setting individualized prices, or requirements for clear consumer disclosures when such algorithms are used. Consumer Reports sponsored California's AB 446, a bill that will prohibit surveillance pricing, and supported Colorado's HB 1264, which would have prohibited surveillance prices and wages. Dynamic pricing. Dynamic pricing is the real-time or near-real-time adjustment of prices based on shifting factors like demand and time, often through algorithms or AI. It includes surge pricing, where prices increase sharply during periods of high demand. We identified three state bills that met our criteria targeting dynamic pricing in 2024. And this number increased to 12 by July 2025. While the bills vary in scope,
Many target dynamic pricing in specific contexts, such as chain restaurants, transport network companies, WIC-eligible groceries, and special restrictions on electronic shelf labels. New York currently leads with 7 algorithmic pricing bills introduced in 2025, followed by California and Massachusetts with 5 and 4 respectively. Whether you're a policymaker, advocate, or curious consumer, we hope this resource helps you better navigate and shape the future of fair and transparent pricing. If you're a state legislator interested in working on consumer protection and surveillance pricing, or a state-level organization working with a state legislator, we'd love to chat. 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We're going to add in a third small piece since we have time. It's entitled Electronic Shelf Labels That Stores Update Prices Instantly. Will Your Grocery Bill Rise? It's posted to usatoday.com by Rachel Barber on October 9, 2025. And as electronic shelf labels spread through grocery stores across the United States, consumers are voicing fears that prices could shift mid-shop, a concern that's already captured legislators' attention. Digital price tags aren't new, but they're becoming increasingly common. Retailers say they're investing in the technology to boost efficiency and eliminate waste, not to test dynamic pricing models that fluctuate in real time with demand. Research suggests that has been true so far. Still, electronic shelf labels give retailers the option of changing prices instantly based on demand. That capability has prompted lawmakers in several states to push for regulation before it's ever put to use. Amanda Oren, the Vice President of Industry Strategy for Grocery at RELEX, said digital price tags enable retailers to keep online and in-store prices consistent, while also allowing them to reduce prices on clearance or sale items immediately, rather than waiting for scheduled updates. However, she acknowledged consumer fears about dynamic pricing. The example I've heard a few times is being able to increase the price of umbrellas when it's raining out. In the olden days, without electronic shelf labels and dynamic pricing, that would be a very complex thing to orchestrate, whereas now it becomes the flip of a switch, Oren said. That would be such a bad consumer experience that is not something that we've seen to be an issue. Electronic shelf labels, or ESLs, are digital price tags that allow retailers to automatically update product prices. Walmart said the technology will cut the time it takes a worker to change prices from 2 days to just a few minutes. The nation's largest retailer pledged to replace paper shelf labels with digital ones in 2,300 U.S. stores before the end of the year, following a test run at a Texas location. Customers may also encounter the digital price tags at Kroger and Whole Foods, which have gradually integrated the technology. Albertsons is piloting the technology in several Idaho stores. The technology is more common in Europe, where Oren said it has been received well by customers and retailers alike. People should be ready to see the positive, she said. Based on history, it shouldn't be an issue. In a public letter to Kroger last year, Representative Rashida Tlaib warned electronic shelf labels could make it easier to gouge consumers during emergencies, and if paired with facial recognition, let the company profile customers to adjust prices. The letter echoed earlier concerns from Senators Elizabeth Warren and Bob Casey, who wrote to Kroger, warning that widespread adoption of digital price tags appears poised to enable large grocery stores to squeeze consumers to increase profits.
To be clear, Kroger does not and has never engaged in surge pricing, the company previously told USA Today. Any test of electronic shelf tags is designed to lower prices for more customers where it matters most. To suggest otherwise is not true. The following policymakers' concerns, researchers from Northwestern, UC San Diego, and the University of Texas at Austin tracked transaction data from an unnamed U.S. grocery retailer, which gradually implemented ESLs in more than 100 stores and found virtually no surge pricing before or after ESL adoption, according to a paper authorized by the researchers. Our results suggest that recent regulatory concerns regarding surge pricing in grocery retail are misplaced, the paper said. While Oren said there has been a lot of freaking out unnecessarily, she added that because regulators are watching the issue closely, they should be quick to act should any problems arise. In 2025, lawmakers in 24 states introduced 51 bills seeking to regulate algorithmic pricing, including dynamic and surveillance-based pricing, according to data from a Consumer Reports project. Earlier in 2025, the National Retail Federation asked a federal court to block a New York law that mandates transparency in personalized algorithmic pricing, saying the measure would unfairly malign a system that helps merchants give customers lower prices and personalized offers in a July statement. That legal challenge is still playing out in the courts. In August, Tlaib introduced the Stop Price Gouging in Grocery Stores Act. The bill was referred to the House Committee on Energy and Commerce and the Judiciary, which must review or amend it before it can advance to a full House vote, then to the Senate. If both chambers approve, the President could sign it into law. So, we are at the end of our time, and we have covered three pieces today. The first was FTC surveillance pricing study finds personal data is used to set individualized consumer prices and generate higher profits for companies. Posted to McCarter.com. February 6, 2025, by Liza Tisch. Next, we had How U.S. States Are Tracking Algorithmic Pricing, 2025 Bill Tracker and Analysis, posted to ConsumerReports.org in 2026. And lastly, we squeezed in this article entitled Electronic Shelf Labels Let Stores Update Prices Instantly. 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

0: from New York, this is Democracy Now!
1: Right now, you can see all of the worst aspects of America's food system that I wrote about 25 years ago coming to the fore. And I hope it's like a terrible fever that will break.
0: 25 years ago, the investigative journalist Eric Schlosser wrote the landmark book Fast Food Nation, The Dark Side of the All-American Meal. Today, the U.S. food system is under increasing attack as the Trump administration slashes jobs and regulations. At the same time, it's importing 660 million pounds of mystery meat. We'll find out what's behind the mystery. Then we speak to the philosopher Susan Neiman, author of the new book, Call It Evil, Understanding the Trump Era.
2: If killing fishermen and schoolgirls and peacefully protesting demonstrators is not evil, I don't know what is.
0: All that and more coming up. Welcome to Democracy Now!, democracynow.org, The War and Peace Report. I'm Amy Goodman. The United Nations warns at least 9 children were killed and more than 57,000 children have been displaced in Yemen during 2 weeks of fighting between Saudi-backed Yemeni government forces and members of Ansar-Allah, also known as the Houthis. On Wednesday, the group released video backing its claims it shot down a Saudi F-15 fighter jet using a surface-to-air missile. This follows hundreds of airstrikes by the Royal Saudi Air Force over the past week. Meanwhile, Reuters reports Trump administration officials met secretly with Houthi representatives at the U.S. Embassy in Oman's capital, Muscat, over the weekend. The Houthis reportedly pledged not to attack U.S. or Israeli vessels and said they're committed to the 2025 ceasefire with the U.S. The Trump administration's decision not to join Saudi attacks in Yemen comes as the Associated Press reports the kingdom is running low on missile interceptors. Saudi officials have reportedly asked France, Pakistan, Egypt, and the United Kingdom to help defend against missiles and drones after the U.S. saw its own stockpiles depleted during the Iran war. President Trump said Wednesday Iranian officials had reached out to the U.S. to negotiate a deal, telling reporters, quote, hopefully we're towards the end of the war, Trump said. There was no confirmation of Trump's claim from Tehran, where just one day earlier, a top official publicly rejected talks unless all of Iran's conditions are met. Since ordering attacks on Iran in February, President Trump has claimed dozens of times the war had been won or was about to end. The Federal Reserve has voted unanimously to hike interest rates for the first time since 2023. Fed Chair Kevin Warsh announced the quarter percentage point increase in the benchmark interest on Wednesday.
3: Inflation is the problem. Stable prices have been the problem for now more than 5.5 years. So what the committee decided to do today was take an action to ensure a timelier return to our price stability objective.
0: Warsh did not directly acknowledge the role the U.S. and Israeli war in Iran played in driving up the cost of energy and other goods and services. He declined to answer questions about how President Trump would react to higher interest rates. Following Warsh's announcement, Trump blasted the Fed as very hostile, very political, and called on it to lower its benchmark interest rate from its current rate of up to 4% to 1% or lower. The price of oil has fallen slightly after surging this week to its highest level since the 2022 energy crisis. Brent crude is trading at about $103 a barrel following reports Saudi Arabia is offering additional crude shipments via Oman after drone attacks damaged the east-west oil pipeline to the Red Sea. According to estimates by Brown University researchers, the Iran war, along with fallout from Russia's invasion of Ukraine, has cost U.S. consumers an extra $107 billion in fuel spending. On Wednesday, U.S. Energy Secretary Chris Wright acknowledged what he called a short-term problem during a Fox News interview.
4: Yes, this has taken some energy resources out of the marketplace. It is causing a short-term sacrifice for Americans right now. But this is to end Iran's ability to forever drive up energy prices.
0: In the occupied West Bank, Palestinian-American journalist Naha Hamed was arrested by Israeli authorities as she returned from covering Israeli settler attacks in Masafer Yatta. She's a freelance journalist and a drop site news contributor. She was detained near a village in Bethlehem as she and two other Palestinian journalists were returning from reporting for Turkish news outlet TRT. Meanwhile, in Gaza, Palestinians in Gaza City held funerals Wednesday for people who were killed when a bombed-out apartment building collapsed. A relative of the victim said his uncle and his uncle's entire family had been killed.
5: Let the world know that the war has not stopped yet, and the proof is here. They said that construction materials would be allowed in and that Gaza City would be rebuilt, or rather, that caravans would be brought in. But unfortunately, my uncle was killed along with his family, without having a safe place to protect himself and his family.
0: New York Democratic Congress member Gregory Meeks has refused to clear President Trump's $2.8 billion arms sale of 2,000-pound bombs to Israel. Meeks is the top Democrat on the House Foreign Affairs Committee. In a statement, he said, quote, "The Trump administration has not provided sufficient assurances that these weapons will be used by the Netanyahu government in accordance with U.S. law and with appropriate protections for civilians. I therefore will not clear this sale at this time," Meeks said. The sale is funded by Foreign Military Financing, a program in which the U.S. gives Israel taxpayer money that Israel then spends on U.S.-made weapons. Here in New York, an interfaith coalition has unveiled a 330-foot memorial shroud bearing the handwritten names of 20,000 children killed in Israeli attacks on the Gaza Strip since 2023. On Wednesday, groups including Priests Against Genocide, Doctors Against Genocide, and Justice for All presented the Gaza Children's Shroud at the Church Center for the United Nations across from UN headquarters. This comes as the UN General Assembly is currently in session ahead of high-level talks next week when world leaders will gather for a general debate. At Wednesday's event, Democracy Now! Spoke with Riyad Mansour, the permanent observer of the State of Palestine, to the UN.
6: Losing 20,000 plus children in the Gaza Strip alone through this genocide, this is a huge crime against humanity and against the Palestinian people. And those who are responsible for that crime should be held accountable. In Gaza alone, 1 million Palestinian children who are still alive, they need food, they need humanitarian assistance, they need the evacuation of all of the Israeli army. They need freedom. They need dignity. Palestine has to be free.
0: On Wednesday, the State Department announced it would continue to deny visas to Palestinian officials, including Mahmoud Abbas, the leader of the Palestine Liberation Organization and the Palestinian Authority. Abbas is prevented from attending the annual United Nations General Assembly in New York next week. In Florida, Palestinian human rights attorney Noor Erekat was arrested Tuesday as more than 100 people packed a public budget hearing to oppose plans by Palm Beach County to invest $1 billion in government-backed securities that fund the State of Israel. County commissioners limited public comment to just 1 minute and had sheriff's deputies remove people from the hearing when they spoke out against Israel bonds, claiming bond investments were a policy matter rather than a budget item. The commissioners then declared a recess to clear out even more members of the public. That's when Noor Erekat says she was arrested.
7: They are evicting people for applauding. They are insulting their own constituents. They have shut down what people can talk about. This is a very clear and obvious overturn of any kind of democratic order, even the semblance of democratic order. They want us to leave. This sheriff is now telling us to leave. We are staying. You are witnessing an absolute assault on democracy in Palm Beach County in defense of Israel against all of their constituents sitting in the room who oppose genocide and against the slaughter of children.
0: OpenAI has disclosed six more incidents involving what it's calling unexpected or concerning behavior by AI agents. The disclosures announced Wednesday include instances where AI models cheated on tests, covered up mistakes, moved files onto the open internet without permission, and secretly used a makeshift bulletin board to share information with other AI agents. This follows other instances where frontier models self-organized into swarms and engaged in strategic deception, self-preservation, and power seeking. OpenAI said it was introducing a new framework for tracking, investigating, and disclosing cases of what it calls misalignment, where an AI agent's goals or actions diverge from human intentions, values, or instructions. On Capitol Hill, the House overwhelmingly approved the Ratepayer Protection Act, a bill aimed at shielding customers from soaring electricity costs due to the rapid rollout of AI data centers. Following its passage, the Republican House Speaker, Mike Johnson, canceled votes scheduled for Thursday and adjourned the House until after November's midterm elections. That's despite a letter written by more than 100 House Democrats urging Johnson to cancel the recess in order to craft new legislation on AI safeguards. The House will also avoid voting on articles of impeachment against Defense Secretary Pete Hegseth that were introduced by the Republican Kentucky Congressmember Massey. The Pentagon said Wednesday it had blown up a vessel in the Eastern Pacific after boarding it, abducting its crew, and handing them over to Ecuadorian authorities. As in previous boat strikes, U.S. Southern Command provided no evidence to back its claims the vessel was involved in narco trafficking. The Trump administration's claimed at least 65 strikes on boats in the Caribbean and Eastern Pacific since last September, reportedly killing at least 230 people. Amnesty International has condemned the attacks as illegal extrajudicial killings at sea and murder. At The Hague, former Philippines President Rodrigo Duterte appeared in person at the International Criminal Court Wednesday. He's facing three counts of crimes against humanity over his drug war. ICC prosecutors allege Duterte created, funded, and armed death squads that killed as many as 30,000 people in so-called anti-drug operations. This is the mother of one of Duterte's victims.
8: We pray that the ICC judges are wise and will not allow it to drag any longer for our sake. Like me, I'm already getting older. I do not know how long I have in this world. And when that happens, how can I continue fighting for my child?
0: In Indonesia, El Nino weather conditions are driving up temperatures and causing punishing droughts as Indonesia is facing its most intense wildfire season in 11 years. Respiratory infections caused by hazardous wildfire pollution have more than doubled in just over a week. Volunteers are distributing oxygen cylinders to residents and firefighters. The air has also turned unhealthy in neighboring Singapore and Malaysia. This is Mimi Marlina, a mother of two children battling respiratory problems.
9: My child's health has been affected by this bad air. Her health is declining. She's coughing, has fevers, and runny nose. I'm afraid she will have trouble breathing. We can still hold it off with medicines, but I'm concerned that if this persists, it will lead to worse illnesses.
0: And the Trump administration's moving to gut a key provision of the Endangered Species Act. According to an internal memo obtained by the New York Times, under the memo's reinterpretation, only intentionally harming an animal would break the law. Accidental killings or injuries due to economic activity would not. Andrew Mergen, a law professor at Harvard University, said, quote, "What the administration's proposing to do is take all the force out of what we've all understood the act to mean. Don't kill endangered species." What they seem to be saying in this document is it doesn't matter if you killed an endangered species if you didn't mean to, unquote. 21 attorneys general have filed a lawsuit seeking to block implementation of the new Endangered Species Act rules. And those are some of the headlines. This is Democracy Now!, democracynow.org, The War and Peace Report. Coming up, Eric Schlosser, author of Fast Food Nation, The Dark Side of the All-American Meal. It's 25 years since the book came out. His latest article is headlined, Why Did Trump Order Up 660 Million Pounds of Mystery Meat? Stay with us.

0: MASH Ensemble performing at Brooklyn Folk Festival. This is Democracy Now!, democracynow.org, the War and Peace Report. I'm Amy Goodman.
1: And I'm Nermeen Sheikh. Welcome to our listeners and viewers across the country and around the world. If you buy a t-shirt at Gap, it will have a label that tells you where it was made. That's federal law. The same is true for automobiles, appliances, television sets, every fresh or frozen fruit and vegetable sold at the supermarket. Beef and pork are notable exceptions to these laws, and that may help to explain why President Trump signed a proclamation last month that will allow the duty-free importation of about 660 million pounds of inexpensive beef. If American consumers knew where that beef was coming from, they might not want to eat it. Those are the opening lines of a recent article in the New York Times headlined, Why Did Trump Order Up 660 Million Pounds of Mystery Meat?
0: The piece is written by investigative journalist and author Eric Schlosser. 25 years ago, he wrote the landmark book Fast Food Nation, The Dark Side of the All-American Meal. The 25th anniversary edition of the book is being published next week. Eric, welcome back to Democracy Now! I remember when we had you on 25 years ago with this groundbreaking book, Fast Food Nation.
2: Yeah. I'm so sorry to be here talking about it again. I really wish these problems had been solved and that my book was only of antiquarian interest, but it's amazing to me to read the headlines and to look at what's happening right now. And the book is about fast food, but it's really about unchecked corporate power. And when you want to understand why 660 million pounds of some of the least expensive frozen beef that's going to go into fast food hamburgers, and why is that coming to the United States? Just remarkable unchecked corporate power.
0: Well, explain what mystery meat is and how did this come into being?
2: Mystery meat is a colloquial phrase for lean beef trimmings. These are little pieces of frozen beef. The beef that's most likely to be contaminated, taken from the outside of the animal. And it's sort of generic industrial meat that will then be ground into hamburger meat, mainly for fast food restaurants. And President Trump made a proclamation saying that 660 million pounds could be coming into the country. It's quite remarkable that we have this president who talks about America first and is so supported by rural America, but with a stroke of his pen is basically screwing over American ranchers. This beef is most likely coming from Brazil. And in my New York Times article, it's this remarkable coincidence that the day before Trump issued this proclamation, he met with the head of the biggest beef company in the world, JBS. His name is Joseph Batista. He's one of the co-owners. He met with Joseph Batista at the White House, who, you know, Maggie Haberman at the New York Times said is a friend of Melania's. I don't know what that connection is. But he met with Batista. And the next day issued this proclamation bringing in hundreds of millions of pounds of beef, most likely from Brazil. And another really weird coincidence is that the European Union has suspended all imports of beef from Brazil starting the first week of September. And Trump, in allowing these imports into the United States, just so happens the timing is the first week in September. So it smells like a pretty corrupt deal. And the European Union has suspended the import of Brazilian beef for concerns about antibiotic misuse. And this meat is some of the meat most likely to be contaminated. And this company, JBS, I mean, it's quite remarkable that Joseph Batista was meeting with the President of the United States to help determine our agricultural policy when he has confessed to spending over $186 million bribing almost 2,000 legislators in Brazil, including three presidents of Brazil. And I've never met Mr. Batista, but he's clearly a very bright man to be able to bribe three presidents of Brazil and yet be meeting with the president of the United States and helping to determine our agricultural policy. I mean, he may have a great career in American politics.
1: Well, as you also point out, what makes it even more remarkable is that he was long considered persona non grata in the U.S.
2: Yeah.
1: And then, not long after his meeting with Trump in November at the White House, JBS got approval from the Securities and Exchange Commission to be listed on the New York Stock Exchange.
2: You know, the timing is a little different. The largest single donor to Trump's second inauguration was a subsidiary of JBS. They gave $5 million, which is more than any other politician, any other corporation or individual. And remarkably, not long after that donation, JBS got listed on the New York Stock Exchange, which is something the company had sought for years. But a bipartisan group of American senators, including Senator Marco Rubio at the time, was one of the most vocal critics of JBS. The corruption scandal in Brazil involved JBS bribing Brazilian politicians so that JBS could get loans from a state-controlled bank, and it used money from those loans to buy American meatpacking companies.
1: Do you know what is the subsidiary of...
2: The subsidiary of JBS that made the donation was Pilgrim's Pride. But it's all the same company, and it's owned, controlled by these two brothers. But, you know, the real issue here isn't JBS. It isn't President Trump. It's how every sector of the American economy has been taken over by a handful of corporations. And sadly, 25 years ago, I wrote in Fast Food Nation, the great issue, this is a paraphrase, the great issue of the 20th century is basically the challenge to totalitarian systems of power. And the great issue of the 21st century is going to be resistance to unchecked corporate power. And so much attention goes to Trump, and what we really need to be looking at and are the corporations who are benefiting profoundly from all this deregulation, whether it's the oil companies because of the Department of the Interior, the chemical companies because of who runs the EPA, and sadly, the food system now is controlled as never before by a handful of very, very powerful companies. Anyway,
1: let's talk about that. In beef in particular, the four large meat packing companies control, four large meat packing companies control about 85% of the market for beef, whereas in the 1970s, the top four beef companies had only 21%.
2: Right. And if you go back to the 1970s, and there were so many terrible things going on in American society, so I'm not being nostalgic for it, but in the 1970s, we had a competitive market for beef. Americans ate more beef then than they do today. And we had twice as many American ranchers. So the change that has occurred has helped us, a handful of corporations. And, you know, Fast Food Nation paid homage in many ways to Upton Sinclair, because Upton Sinclair wrote The Jungle in 1906. And he wrote about the meatpacking industry because he thought it was a perfect symbol of the monopoly capitalism of his day. And in my book, I paid homage to him by doing the same thing. The whole book is structured to take you to the slaughterhouse. And when Upton Sinclair wrote The Jungle, there was something called the Beef Trust, and it controlled maybe 55 to 60% of the market for beef. So right now, these companies are more powerful than the companies when Upton Sinclair wrote The Jungle. But Woodrow Wilson broke up the Beef Trust, and when you talk about the competitive market we had in the 70s, you know, things can change for the better. And again, I'm so sorry to be here 25 years later and saying so many of the same things I said 25 years ago. But the reason I do it, things don't have to be this way. You know, I mean, there are certain kinds of problems we're really going to have difficulty changing. But strict antitrust enforcement, labor unions, food safety laws, these can really have an impact on our food system and on what we eat.
0: You note that during the past year, China rejected two shipping containers of beef from Uruguay after finding residue of an anti-parasitic drug in the meat, and rejected beef from Argentina reportedly because it tested positive for a banned antibiotic that can cause serious blood disorders. Yeah. Compare that to what's happening in the United States. I mean, there's this phrase, not just MAGA, but MAHA, right? Yeah. Make America healthy again. But can you talk about what you call the erosion of food safety regulations under Health Secretary RFK?
3: Yeah.
0: Robert F. Kennedy Jr.
2: I've been a critic of the American meatpacking industry for 25 years, and yet I would rather eat American beef produced in this country than eat Brazilian beef. And, one of the things that JBS got in trouble for was bribing the food inspectors in Brazil so that contaminated meat could be sold.
0: What is contaminated meat?
2: Contaminated meat is spoiled meat that's riddled with bacteria. That's how you get sick. And they were using ascorbic acid and other chemicals. This is straight out of Upton Sinclair. So I'm critical of the American meat system, but, you know, if you're going to eat beef, get American beef and get it ground at your local butcher shop. So the FDA is responsible for 80% of the food consumed in the United States. The FDA reports to Bobby Kennedy Jr. That's all you need to know about, is your food safe? I mean, I could spend hours talking about the disgrace of Bobby Kennedy Jr., the unethical qualities of Bobby Kennedy Jr., the routine lies. In the afterword of my book, I write about the infant formula scandal and about, you know, the shutdown of one infant formula plant that led to huge shortages of formula a few years ago. You want to talk about monopoly power? There are two companies that control 80% of the market for infant formula. And
1: here in the U.S.
2: in the United States, in the United States. And the federal government buys more than half of the infant formula. So if we wanted to change the infant formula industry, we could do it in weeks because the taxpayers are paying for it. Anyway, the acting head of the FDA right now has no background in public safety, has no in public health, has no medical training, has no scientific training. He's an attorney who represented the largest infant formula manufacturer in a case involving potentially contaminated formula.
0: This is Kyle Diamantis.
2: Yeah. And that's who, you know, that's who this administration has put in charge of food safety. The USDA is in charge of the safety of our meat. And about a quarter of the USDA employees have been fired.
0: He is Donald Trump Jr.'s hunting companion.
2: The head of the FDA. Now, look, I want to make one thing clear. These food companies don't want people to get sick. I'm not saying they're evil, but they also don't want to be held liable when they do get sick. And if you're not testing, you can't trace, you can't recall contaminated products. So when you dismantle the food safety system, as is happening right now in the United States, you're helping these companies avoid legal liability.
1: Well, you also, you just mentioned earlier that despite all the problems with the food industry in the U.S., you would much prefer to have American beef. But can you tell what is American beef and what is not? Because country of origin labeling on beef used to be mandatory, but it no longer is. And it's been many years since it has not been.
2: And it's amusing because there's all this conversation about the free market. But if you read Adam Smith, a market only works efficiently if there's total information. If consumers have adequate information, then the invisible hand is going to lead them to select the right product. When you get rid of that information, you know, the power leads to the corporation. So all meat had to be labeled from where it came from until 2015. And then the Republican-controlled Congress got rid of country of origin labeling for beef and pork. And what's remarkable is a little more than a year after that, former Speaker of the House, John Bonner, who shepherded this legislation, joined a JBS international board. So when you don't have country of label organ, country of origin labeling, a consumer has no idea where this meat is coming from. And two of the major beef companies are Brazilian owned now. And I'm not being anti-Brazil. It's like, if Brazil wants to sell its meat in the United States, put a label on it. Make the best beef there is. You know, I'm actually very libertarian in some ways. If these meatpacking companies want to sell meat full of E. coli and salmonella, put it on the label. Consumers can choose between, you know, pathogen-rich meat or meat that's been, produced cleanly, and then they can cook it, you know.
0: Eric Schlosser, you mentioned Upton Sinclair, who exposed the meatpacking industry and the condition that the workers worked under.
2: Yeah.
0: So let's talk about those workers who feel like they are treated like meat, contaminated meat. I want to go to Jim Pillen. We had this headline a few days ago on Democracy Now!, Nebraska's Republican governor who publicly backs Trump's ICE raids in Nebraska. More details have emerged of Pillen's multi-million dollar hog business that employs undocumented workers. The New York Times and the Flatwater Free Press report that over the span of more than a decade, Pillen's company, Pillen Family Farms, has relied on undocumented workers to grow into one of the largest hog producers in the U.S. Despite that, Pillen has often echoed Trump's racist rhetoric about immigrants and a so-called invasion. Talk about the workers in the meatpacking industry.
2: I'm shocked that he would be employing undocumented immigrants. Here's the reality, and here's really why I wrote Fast Food Nation. I wrote Fast Food Nation after I visited the meatpacking towns in the United States. I've been in meatpacking communities in Washington State, Colorado, Nebraska, Texas, and my entry to the food system of America was spending a year with migrant farm workers in California. And I wrote about the exploitation and demonization of immigrant workers in California by the governor at the time, Pete Wilson. He wanted to be president. And he thought that depicting immigrant workers as welfare cheats was going to be his ticket to the White House. The reality is, and I wrote Fast Food Nation because I was stunned to find in the meatpacking plants of the Midwest the same workers. Some of them had worked in strawberry fields in California, now in our industrial workforce. And meatpacking once was a high-paid union job, a higher paid job than an auto worker. So when Upton Sinclair wrote about the exploitation of immigrants, we solved that problem. If you were a meatpacking worker in the 60s or 70s, you had a solid middle class life. Your spouse may not have to work. Your kids could go to college. In a very brief period of time, the meatpacking industry recruited immigrants, many of them undocumented, to serve as strike breakers because they would be much easier to exploit. And if there's one message that I have from my work on food, from this book, it's that we are fed by immigrants. If you look at who's working in the fields, harvesting the fruits and vegetables, who's working in the meatpacking plants, who's working on the hog farms, the dairy farms of Vermont, it's recent immigrants, huge numbers of undocumented immigrants in the fast food restaurants behind the counter. And the idea that we are demonizing and terrorizing these hard-working people who feed us, it's an absolute disgrace.
3: And also one thing I wanted to ask, this book came out 25 years ago.
2: Yeah.
3: Has anything changed with respect to the consumption of fast food in the U.S. in these last 25 years?
2: Yeah.

0: I'm not taking credit for it. I just am so gratified. Mm. But so we now have two food systems. We have a food system for the well-educated, the wealthy, upper middle class, who are buying sustainable food, organic food, grass-fed beef, watching cooking shows. And then you have a food system for working people and the poor. It's this food system. It's the fast food industrial system. And, you know, the reason that I'm still talking about this is that it's entirely possible for us to have a food system that provides healthy food for everybody. One of the things that we don't talk about are the ways in which the external costs of the industrial food system are imposed on us. And since this book came out, there's a whole new field of economics called true cost accounting. What's the real cost of what we're doing? And in the food system, you add up the cost of obesity, food safety, the poverty of food workers, et cetera, et cetera. And, you know, one of my goals is to make the real cost of this industrial food appear on the menu. And, you know, if we're going to give government subsidies shouldn't be going to soybean and corn farmers mm-hmm. in the Midwest to grow animal feed. I mean, 100 million acres are devoted to corn in this country. That's the size of California. And of that 100 million acres, maybe 350,000 go to the kind of corn that we eat, you know, sweet corn or canned corn. The rest of it is going to, anyway, I don't want to speak for 3 hours, but I'm hopeful that this system could be changed. And the one thing I give Bobby Kennedy Jr. credit for, and, you know, a broken clock is right twice a day, is that he had the crazy nerve to talk about the problems with our food system in a way that only a handful of other politicians were willing to do. And he did it for very selfish political reasons. But there's an underlying popular opinion to change our food system, and that's what MAHA has shown.
1: Eric, before you go, I want to ask you about the notorious former ICE jail in Florida, in the Everglades. You wrote a piece in The Atlantic headlined, "The Alligator Alcatraz Boondoggle." Yeah. So earlier this week, the Department of Homeland Security's internal watchdog revealed immigrants jailed at Alligator Alcatraz were held in outdoor metal cages that were no bigger than a phone booth. At least 79 immigrants were caged this way, which DHS called calming areas. They were caged for several minutes, up to nearly 2 hours. Investigators also found Alligator Alcatraz did not comply with standards related to medical care, food quality, personal hygiene, recreation. The jail eventually shut down after legal challenges and scrutiny over its abuse and inhumane conditions. Why did you shift to focus on Alligator Alcatraz, and what should we know about it today?
0: My next book is on prisons in America. I've been going into prisons in this country since the early 1990s. And unfortunately, President Trump has given me a concluding chapter of the book, which is the outrageous, unconscionable arrest and detention of immigrants in this country who are being completely brutalized. I've gone into maximum security prisons that are terrible, and it costs about $50,000, $70,000, $80,000 a year to house someone in a maximum security prison, maybe $100,000. The immigrants at Alligator Alcatraz had been sent there for civil violations, not criminal violations, and the state of Florida and the American taxpayers were paying $1 million a year per detainee to be held in the most brutal conditions that you will not find in most maximum security prisons. And I wrote that article for The Atlantic on Alligator Alcatraz to provide a roadmap for a Democratic Congress to investigate where that money went. I'm an investigative reporter. I could not find out the name of the warden of Alligator Alcatraz. It was being run by a private corporation with no background in corrections. It looks like they were friends of the governor of Florida, who were earning a fortune off of exploiting and brutalizing immigrants who were there for a civil, you know, not even, they hadn't even been convicted of a crime. So my hope is that we will get a full federal investigation, not only of the human rights violations that occurred at Alligator Alcatraz, but follow the money. Who made a fortune off of this? I mean, the only prison that the United States runs that spends more money per detainee is Guantanamo. And the idea that we were subjecting busboys, landscapers, people who'd been in the United States for decades and committed no crime to the kind of brutality that we saw at Guantanamo when Guantanamo first opened, it's a shameful episode in American history, and it needs to be fully investigated by Congress.
1: Eric Schlosser, congratulations on your work. Investigative journalist, author of several books, including Fast Food Nation, The Dark Side of the All-American Meal. The 25th anniversary edition of the book is being published next week. We'll link to all of your recent articles. Coming up, philosopher Susan Neiman, author of the new book, Call It Evil, Understanding the Trump Era. Stay with us.

0: Bad Attitude by Christina Vane, performing at the Brooklyn Folk Festival. This is Democracy Now!, democracynow.org, The War and Peace Report. I'm Amy Goodman with Nermeen Sheikh.
1: We end today's show with the philosopher Susan Neiman. In recent years, she's written extensively on politics in Germany and the United States. In 2019, she published the book Learning from the Germans, Race and the Memory of Evil. The book examines how Germany has confronted the evils of Nazism.
0: Susan Neiman's latest book is also about the concept of evil. It's titled Call It Evil, Understanding the Trump Era. Susan Neiman is a director emerita of the Einstein Forum in Potsdam, Germany, but she's joining us here in New York. Before we talk about your new book, I want to ask about what's happening in Germany, where you just left coming here. You're going to be teaching at New York University, NYU. You lived in Germany for 30 years.
2: Well, 30 years, yes.
0: German far-right party, AfD, recently won nearly 44% of the vote in the East German state of Saxony-Anhalt. It was the strongest showing by a far-right party since in the German election since the Nazi era. Can you talk about the significance of this? I mean, many in Germany are reeling at this point, but it's not known, as you know, we're very insulated in the United States when it comes to getting news from outside the United States. What's actually happened?
2: I don't know yet. In fact, I was just asked yesterday to write a piece for Le Monde on exactly that question. And I said, I'm not going to say anything in for another week, because we have two other big state elections coming on Sunday, which are actually much represent many more people than Saxony-Anhalt. In particular, the Berlin election, where it looks as if we may get a Turkish woman whose parents went into exile from Turkey because they were socialists, who has tried as much as possible to base her campaign on Zoran Mamdani's. In fact, the Linke, the left party, has quoted Leonard Cohen with saying, first we take Manhattan, then we take Berlin. Okay? So it would be a completely different result, also representing a much larger state of people. Germany has about Berlin has about 3.5 million people. It's also the capital. Sachsen-Anhalt has about 2 million. I don't want to play it down. It's deeply concerning that the AfD got so many voters.
0: What has changed in this last half century? And well, way beyond that.
2: Yeah. So look, part of it is the other parties are just awful. They are incapable. In fact, the almost funny thing, I mentioned Mamdani at a book talk I gave just before I left Germany. Somebody said to me, well, you've confirmed our worst fears about America. Is there any hope? And I said, yeah. We have a fantastic mayor of New York who's inspired a lot of other candidates. And the man said to me, you know, we Germans are very afraid of charisma. That's true. And that's one of the wrong lessons they learned from their history. What's changed is that the other parties don't, possibly the left, have a real program that they're able to communicate. What's changed is also one has to understand Sachsen-Anhalt is a state in East Germany. Now, one of the West German myths about East Germany is, oh, well, the reason why they're proportionally larger numbers of people voting for a far-right party is they never learned anything about democracy because they lived in a totalitarian system. This is just not true. In fact, the oldest people who've the oldest population of Sachsen-Anhalt were the people who were voting against the AfD, okay? Not the younger people who were born in East Germany. What's true is that West Germans have been contemptuous of East Germans for a very long time. 1.8% of leadership jobs, and that's leadership in the media, in the government, in universities, in corporations, 1.8% of leadership inside East Germany is East German. The rest of it are West Germans who have come to East Germany. So there's a lot of resentment, understandably, and a lot of desire for change. There is racism. There is, there's racism everywhere. But I'm not convinced yet that it's a sign of where Germany is going, okay?
1: So let's go from what you said about the left in Germany taking inspiration from Zohran Mamdani, and then go to your book, these extremes of the political spectrum that are now in evidence in the U.S. Unfortunately, one of them is more powerful than the other. So talk about this book, why you wrote it, Call It Evil, Understanding the Trump Era.
2: I read it because, first of all, I was astonished by the number of people who didn't need to, who have quickly capitulated in the second Trump administration. Okay, I always thought the point of having more money than any family could possibly spend on luxury in a lifetime, I thought that the point of having that kind of money was being able to say no. And it's apparently not. That Google changed its maps to Lake America was for me. Thank you.
0: From Lake Ontario.
2: Yeah. Thank you for that expression. It's a trivial kowtow, but it's fairly unbelievable, I think. Okay. But what struck me that may explain both the capitulation and the election of the second Trump administration is the uneasiness that so many people on the left have with moral language. People worry that it's religiously tinged, if they're secular. It's not. This is something I know something about, having written
0: as a moral philosopher.
2: Yeah. And having written a book 25 years ago called Evil in Modern Thought. So I know something about the history. Moral concepts come before religious concepts in every culture. Okay. Religion is a way to express certain moral concepts. It's an attempt to solve certain moral problems. But the initial feeling of evil, you can call it a sense of injustice, is something that children have in every culture. And according to some researchers, even primates and other higher animals like elephants, okay? So it's not a religious term, although religious people tend to feel more comfortable with moral language. People worry that it's polarizing, that it's demonizing. And by that worry, we leave the strongest weapons we have in the language in the hands of people who are least responsible in using them.
1: So let's go, actually, to senior White House aide Stephen Miller speaking to CNN earlier this year.
3: We live in a world in which you can talk all you want about international niceties and everything else, but we live in a world, in the real world, Jake, that is governed by strength, that is governed by force, that is governed by power. These are the iron laws of the world.
1: So that's Stephen Miller, Susan Neiman, your response to that and what that shows about the entire political conversation here under the Trump administration.
2: Stephen Miller is echoing two sources. I don't know if he knows it. One is the Nazi legal theorist Carl Schmitt. But the other is something that goes back to the ancient Greeks And it's about the Athenians defending a genocide, okay? The Athenians committed a genocide on the island of Melos, okay? Because the Miletians would not bow to their superior power, okay? So that's the first time you see that argument in history. I have no idea whether Stephen Miller knows that. What's more disturbing is the fact that he's stating that as the iron law of the world. And unfortunately, that is what many people today believe, okay, that self-interest and interest in power is the only thing that motivates human beings to action, and we'd better just face it. Now, this is a philosophical idea, okay? People treat it as a fact. It's a philosophical idea. It's a piece of ideology. As a piece of ideology that we have been trained for a good century, or a bad century, if you like, a good century to accept as fact. And what my book does is talk about the ways in which, through misinterpretations of both Adam Smith and Charles Darwin, mixed in the late 20th century with a little bit of Michel Foucault, how those ideas got into the water stream. You don't have to have read any of those people to read them in the media, to hear them on television, but they are ideologies that are every bit as strong as any other totalitarian ideology.
1: But I just want to ask you, because you do talk about this in the book, what do you think explains the fact that a large portion, a significant portion of the American population electorate voted for Trump in the second term?
2: Because although we could see the immorality in the first term, and the tendencies towards fascism, I don't think that's too strong an expression, we're so convinced that moral concepts are for suckers, as he would say, or as Stephen Miller would say, you know, they're niceties that don't actually make a difference in the world, that people threw up their hands and were unable to condemn what was actually going on in a shocking kind of way. Many of us have been shocked. We talk about the contempt for the rule of law that we already saw to some extent in the first administration. We're seeing even more blatantly now. What we forget is the rule of law depends on people having a commitment to abide by the rule of law, even when a legal decision goes against you. Okay, that is a moral commitment. And James Madison knew that. He said the best constitution in the world, he didn't put it that way, he said no constitution can protect a people without any virtue. Now, the founding fathers were less anxious about using moral language than we have become. We need to get more comfortable with it if we're going to understand exactly how we've been affected, maybe brainwashed is the appropriate term, by the idea that morality is for losers, suckers, fools, or it's a form of hype that is attempting to convince people, fool people, into accepting forms of power that we don't. And we saw that, frankly, in the George W. Bush administration, his use of words like moral clarity for a war that was neither moral nor clear is, I think, something that prepared us to think when politicians use moral language, they're trying to pull the wool over our faces.
0: Well, the book is fascinating. It's called Call It Evil: Understanding the Trump Era. It's by Susan Neiman, Director Emerita of the Einstein Forum in Potsdam, Germany, philosopher and author of many books. Fascinating book. That does it for our show. Tonight, I'll be back in Bayshore, New York, where I grew up and went to high school. They'll be showing Steal the Story, Please, at the Bolton Center. I'll be there with the director of the film, Tia Lesson, and producer, Karen Sprook. You can go to our website for more details. Then next Tuesday, here in New York at the IFC Center. Then to Copenhagen, London, and Berlin. I'm Amy Goodman with Nermeen Sheikh.
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0: Good evening. It's Wednesday, September 16th. I'm Scott Baba. The European Union proposes admitting Canada as an associate member as the relationship between both polities and the United States becomes increasingly strained.
1: I said we must urgently reimagine our partnerships. So I would like to work with you on opening the door for Canada to being the first associate member of the European Union.
0: The Senate passes new sanctions against Russia.
2: Appeasement is not a strategy. And this bill is about imposing costs and making sure that America's strategic interests are protected.
0: And Republican House Speaker Mike Johnson cut short this House session in what Republican Representative Thomas Massie says is an effort to avoid a politically uncomfortable vote.
3: Tomorrow would be the vote on impeaching Secretary of Defense Peter Brian Hegseth. And it looks like that vote's not going to happen.
0: These stories and more coming up from the studios of KPFA in Berkeley. This is the Pacifica Evening News. I'm Scott Baba. Saudi Arabia says it intercepted a Houthi drone before it entered restricted airspace near Mecca on Tuesday, calling any attack on Islam's holiest city a, quote, red line, while the Houthis denied responsibility and called the claim, quote, the lie of the century. The incident drew widespread condemnation, including from Pakistani Prime Minister Shahbaz Sharif, who called it a, quote, dastardly and heinous act, and the 57-nation Organization of Islamic Cooperation. But officials in Turkey and Pakistan told the Associated Press Saudi Arabia has not formally requested help under a recent defense pact between the three countries. The United States, meanwhile, has declined to intervene militarily on Saudi Arabia's behalf, according to The Guardian, after American officials met Houthi leaders over the weekend in Oman, where the group reaffirmed it would not target U.S. or international shipping in the Red Sea, only Saudi-linked vessels. Vice President J.D. Vance confirmed Monday the U.S. is in, quote, constant contact with the Houthis, calling the situation, quote, a very fluid and dynamic thing. A former U.S. ambassador to Yemen described the arrangement as a, quote, kind of tacit understanding between Washington and the rebel group. The Houthis separately claim they shot down a Saudi coalition F-15 fighter jet and struck an Aramco facility in Yanbu, though no evidence was provided. Houthi Political Bureau member Mohammed Al-Farah accused Saudi Arabia of manufacturing the Mecca claim to rally international support, saying, quote, today it is looking for external solutions, so it is begging the international community. Then it is trying to mobilize Muslims with a false pretext called targeting Mecca. Oil prices remain above $100 a barrel, with a key Saudi pipeline still offline after an earlier attack. The U.S. war against Iran has cost the Department of Defense more than $38 billion through August 1st and will continue costing up to $3 billion a month or more, depending on the intensity of the conflict. This according to an assessment released yesterday by the nonpartisan Congressional Budget Office. CBO said the war is expected to continue to contribute to inflation into the first quarter of 2027, making inflation roughly 0.5% of gas shipments through the Strait of Hormuz and disruptions to shipping through the Red Sea. The estimate prepared in response to a request for information from the top Democrat on the House Budget Committee, Representative Brandon Boyle, largely aligns with previous estimates from Defense Secretary Pete Hegseth, who pinned the cost at roughly $37.5 billion, according to his Senate testimony. The estimates come largely from replacing munitions and equipment costs and equipment lost in battle, the CBO said, and do not include costs related to U.S. military personnel killed or injured in the conflict, or longer-term veterans' health care and disability compensation. A six-story building damaged in an earlier Israeli strike collapsed overnight in Gaza City's Tal al-Hawa area, killing at least 21 people, including 8 children, according to rescuers and medics. Witnesses said roughly 10 displaced families had been living inside the building, despite it visibly tilting for months, with residents warning it could collapse at any time. Resident Sharif, whose sister was killed, said, quote, "They couldn't find a tent or somewhere to live. This was the last place they could turn to, despite the danger." Rescue teams, including the United Nations and Egyptian personnel, initially had to dig through rubble by hand due to a lack of equipment. United Nations Development Program Gaza office head Alessandro Merrick warned roughly 400 other war-damaged buildings across Gaza remain at imminent risk of collapse. An estimated 80% of structures in Gaza have been destroyed or damaged in the war, with roughly 1.2 million people currently living in tents or makeshift shelters, according to the United Nations. Meanwhile, Israeli Prime Minister Benjamin Netanyahu is pushing new legislation to revoke citizenship from anyone who defames Israeli soldiers, escalating his response to a documentary alleging civilian deaths were routinely built into Israeli military targeting decisions in Gaza. The film, called Naza and directed by Israeli journalists Yuval Abraham and Rachel Zohar, won a prize at the Venice Film Festival last weekend and is based on anonymous interviews with intelligence officials and soldiers. Netanyahu and the Israeli military reject its allegations, and the military is examining possible legal action against those involved. Netanyahu said in a video statement, quote, "The first, to revoke the citizenship of anyone who defames Israeli soldiers, and the second, to hit them in their pockets and increase the statutory damages for defamation they can be sued for by 20 times. He added, quote, "We will hit them both in their pocket and in their citizenship, as their place is not with us." The push comes ahead of Israel's October 27th election, in which polls suggest Netanyahu's coalition could lose power. Israel's Supreme Court has previously upheld citizenship-stripping laws tied to breaches of trust against the state, though new legislation would likely face fresh legal challenges. Former Philippines President Rodrigo Duterte, who is facing charges of crimes against humanity at the International Criminal Court, made his first public appearance in more than a year on Wednesday when he attended a pre-trial hearing at the court in The Hague. The 81-year-old is accused of murder and attempted murder for his alleged involvement in dozens of killings as part of his so-called war on drugs while in office, first as the mayor of a southern city in the Philippines and later as president. He denies the charges against him. He has missed a series of hearings since his arrest in 2025. Medical reasons were cited for his absence, but the court's judges ruled in January that he was healthy enough to stand trial. The presiding judge in his case told Duterte's legal team during an earlier hearing that she wanted the ex-leader to stand Wednesday's session. Today's hearing is to discuss evidence disclosures and to come up with a timetable for the trial, which is due to open in November. European Commission President Ursula von der Leyen today proposed making Canada the European Union's first associate member, a striking overture as U.S. President Donald Trump's threats drive Ottawa closer to Europe. Trump's tariffs and repeated talks of making Canada the 51st state have soured the relationship between the North American neighbors. Canada is seeking to reduce its dependence on the United States, the destination for roughly 70% of its exports. And Prime Minister Mark Carney has called for a unique alliance with the EU. In her annual State of the European Union address, von der Leyen said Canada and the EU would build on their existing free trade agreement, known as CETA.
1: "We want to bring the relationship with Canada to the highest level possible. We will move from CETA to an alliance for the future, to create a common prosperity and economic security space. We will work on intelligent manufacturing. We will create a tech alliance. We will integrate defense industrial bases. We will make the Arctic a flagship joint project. We will work on energy critical minerals and batteries, on AI, quantum cyber, and economic security."
0: Von der Leyen cast that closer relationship as rooted not just in trade, but in shared values. Addressing Carney directly, she said that, quote, above all, dear Mark, Europe and Canada believe in democracy. Meanwhile, President Donald Trump called the prospect of Canada joining the EU, quote, laughable, and called America's neighbor a, quote, terrible trade partner. Trump also suggested the proposal could be considered a hostile act and threatened to respond by imposing even more tariffs on the bloc. Trump conditioned his threat today on the motives of European leaders, saying, quote, if it's a good intention, that's fine. If it's a bad intention, we'll put very heavy tariffs on Europe. He also suggested the U.S. could cut off trade with Europe in certain areas. A Russian drone struck a passenger bus in southern Ukraine early this morning, killing 5 people and wounding at least 7 in the latest attack on civilian transportation. Ukrainian President Volodymyr Zelensky called it, quote, just another atrocity with no military rationale. The strike hit Ukraine's Dnipropetrovsk region near the front line. Zelensky said a passenger train was also struck in the Mykolaiv region, damaging a station and locomotive, though nearly 170 passengers had already been evacuated. Ukrainian Foreign Minister Andrei Sybiha said more than 500 locomotives have been damaged or destroyed since the war began, calling the pattern, quote, a systematic hunt for people and an attempt to paralyze civilian life. He urged allies to help supply replacement trains. Zelensky also pushed back on President Donald Trump's claim that Russia and Ukraine had agreed to a mutual halt on energy infrastructure strikes, saying Ukraine remains open to such a deal only if Russia stops first. Elsewhere, Russia confirmed the death of Major General Anton Grunis in occupied Donetsk, and additional strikes reported across the Kyiv, Sumy, and Odessa regions, killing at least one more person and injuring several others, including a 14-year-old girl. The United States House passed a broad package of sanctions today targeting Russian officials and key pillars of its economy as lawmakers look to deprive President Vladimir Putin of the financial resources needed to wage the war against Ukraine. The bill is named after the late Senator Lindsey Graham of South Carolina, who spent more than a year negotiating it. The measure was approved in a 262-159 vote and now heads to President Donald Trump to be signed into law. Graham's sister and successor, Darlene Graham, praised the vote.
4: Today is a monumental day for peace. Congress has spoken with one voice and passed the Lindsey O. Graham Sanctioning Russia and Iran Act of 2026, a critical piece of legislation that will assist President Trump in his noble efforts to bring the Russia-Ukraine war to a close and allows President Trump to continue to apply economic pressure to the Iranian regime.
0: The legislation represents the most ambitious effort to support Ukraine since President Donald Trump's return to the White House and would break nearly 2 years of relative gridlock on the issue following a 2024 emergency aid package. Ukrainian President Volodymyr Zelensky has been pushing for the bill's passage and made a direct appeal to senators shortly before they passed it last month. Democratic Senator Richard Blumenthal of Connecticut said passing the bill was a matter of national security.
2: Appeasement is not a strategy. And this bill is about imposing costs and making sure that America's strategic interests are protected. It is our national interest that is served by this bill, but it's also our values and our vision as Americans.
0: The measure sanctions Russian officials, banks, and a shadow fleet of tankers that keeps Russian energy moving. It also directs President Trump to impose up to 100% tariffs on the top 5 importers of Russian oil or natural gas, with an exception for countries that import less than 15% of Russia's natural gas exports and have taken significant steps to reduce those imports. Federal authorities say the intelligence services of the Russian Federation are seeking to kill people inside the United States and European countries supporting Ukraine. An indictment sealed today in Manhattan federal court named 5 people who it said were part of a network seeking to carry out killings and terrorism in various countries. None of the individuals named in the indictment were in custody, and they were presumed to be living abroad. FBI officials say the agency and its partners had disrupted Russia's attempts to conduct violent acts throughout the United States. The indictment says the efforts included an attempt this summer to kill a prominent Russian dissident believed to be living in Washington, D.C. It said a network of the Russian intelligence services had paid and tried to pay individuals in the United States and in other countries since 2024 to surveil and then kill Russian dissidents. The associates recruited by the network also have been solicited to carry out acts of terrorism against civilian and military infrastructure in European countries that are perceived to be aligned with Ukraine, the indictment said. Previously, the network had focused on Russian dissidents and defectors, but following Russia's 2022 invasion of Ukraine, had targeted nations perceived to be allies of Ukraine, this according to the release. Recently, members of the network have tried to recruit multiple people in the United States. For a third time, the United States House has voted to end the war in Iran. The House approved a war powers resolution late yesterday that would direct President Donald Trump to end military action against Iran unless Congress authorizes it. The resolution passed 220 to 204, with all Democrats and 7 Republicans voting in favor. That's 3 more Republicans than supported the House's previous efforts to halt the war. New York Democrat Gregory Meeks spoke in favor of the measure, arguing that Congress has a constitutional responsibility to decide whether the United States remains at war.
5: This Congress has not authorized a war with Iran, and yet this administration has kept our troops in harm's way without a declaration of war, without an authorization from Congress, and without any plan for how to win or end the war. 7 months into a war of choice that President Trump said would only last 4 to 6 weeks, American families have paid over $100 billion more for gasoline and diesel, roughly $800 more per household. While gas averages more than $4 a gallon and diesel is near $6 million.
0: The House previously approved war powers resolutions in June and July. The Senate also briefly passed a measure seeking to end the conflict, but Republican senators reversed course the following day after Trump confronted them during a closed-door meeting. None of the measures has reached the president's desk. Trump would almost certainly veto any resolution restricting the military campaign. The war that Trump launched with Israel on February 28th has dragged on for nearly 7 months, with deadly missile strikes exchanged on and off, causing havoc throughout the region. On its first day, a strike killed more than 100 school children in Manab, an attack the United States has refused to take responsibility for, despite overwhelming evidence linking it to U.S. forces. The War Powers Act, adopted after the Vietnam War, requires presidents to obtain congressional approval for sustained military operations after 60 or 90 days. But nearly 7 months after Trump began the war on February 28th, Congress has still not formally authorized it. The war's civilian toll began on its first day. A strike destroyed an elementary school in Manab, Iran, killing at least 175 people, many of them children. Despite independent investigations and a preliminary U.S. military inquiry found that American forces were likely responsible, the administration has not publicly accepted responsibility. The war is also taking an increasing financial toll, including the nonpartisan Congressional Budget Office estimates that the conflict has cost the United States more than $38 billion so far. Tuesday's vote is likely to be the House's final attempt to limit the conflict before lawmakers leave Washington to campaign for control of Congress. Kentucky Republican Thomas Massie, who recently lost his primary to Ed Gillerin, a Trump-endorsed and AIPAC-backed candidate, brought 8 articles of impeachment against Defense Secretary Pete Hegseth to the House floor. The articles accuse Hegseth of misconduct related to the war in Iran and several other military actions.
6: Impeaching Peter Brian Hegseth, Secretary of Defense, for high crimes and misdemeanors. Resolved that Peter Brian Hegseth, Secretary of Defense, also referred to as Secretary of War by the administration, is impeached for high crimes and misdemeanors, and that the following articles of impeachment be exhibited to the United States Senate. Articles of impeachment exhibited by the House of Representatives of the United States of America in the name of itself and of the people of the United States of America against Peter Brian Hegseth, Secretary of Defense, in maintenance and support of its impeachment against him for high crimes and misdemeanors. Article 1, waging war in contravention of the War Powers Resolution of 1973, Section 2C. The Constitution provides that the House of Representatives shall have the sole power of impeachment, and that civil officers of the United States, including the Secretary of Defense, shall be removed from office on impeachment for and conviction of treason, bribery, or other high crimes or misdemeanors. In his conduct while Secretary of Defense, Peter Brian Hegseth, in violation of his oath to support and defend the Constitution of the United States, and in violation of his constitutional duty to take care that the laws be faithfully executed, especially with regard to the commission of war, has abused the powers of the Department of Defense in that the Declare War Clause of the United States Constitution, Article 1, Section 8, Clause 11, vests in Congress the exclusive initiatory powers of war, while the Military Administrative and Clemency Clause of the United States Constitution, Article 2, Section 2, Clause 1, establishes the President as the Commander-in-Chief of the Armed Forces and vests in him operational control over wars lawfully authorized by Congress. In an effort to statutorily delineate the circumstances under which the President may introduce United States Armed Forces into hostilities absent congressional authorization, the 93rd Congress of the United States enacted into law House Joint Resolution 542, the War Powers Resolution of 1973, Public Law 93-148, by overriding the veto of President Richard Nixon. Peter Brian Hegseth, in his capacity as Secretary of Defense, has executed unlawful orders in contravention of Section 2C of the War Powers Resolution of 1973.
0: Massey introduced the articles as a privileged resolution under House rules, a procedural move that can force the chamber to consider an impeachment measure without the approval of party leadership. The House was expected to take up the resolution by tomorrow, but House Speaker Mike Johnson sent House lawmakers home today to campaign for the midterms over sharp objections from Democratic lawmakers and Massey, whose push to impeach Hegseth, as well as another to release more Epstein files, went left unaddressed. Massey took to the floor in an hour-long speech criticizing Johnson's leadership and questioning the wisdom of ending the session early.
7: We are the majority. We may only be the majority for six more weeks. Why would we be canceling days when the country is burning? The inflation is rampant. There are things we could do here. Why would we cancel our own majority?
0: Massey said even if Johnson had not shortened the schedule, Republicans would likely have dodged accountability on the Hegseth vote.
7: Tomorrow would be the vote on impeaching Secretary of Defense Peter Brian Hegseth. And it looks like that vote's not going to happen. It'd be a real easy vote. It'd probably be a vote to table to insulate the members of this body from any accountability. That would avoid you from having to debate the issue, any of the eight articles of impeachment. It would let you go home to your town halls and say, well, we didn't vote on the substance of the bill. I didn't really agree with Massey's thing or disagree with it. I just thought we should table it and it should go to a committee first. Maybe we'll refer it to a committee or a blue ribbon commission or a panel of experts, because we're just mere congressmen. We're not equipped to stand here on the floor and debate without reading our speeches.
0: Johnson dismissed the impeachment push as a, quote, stunt, defending Hegseth's record and insisting this session has been one of the most productive Congresses in decades.
8: The House has done its work. You've seen the statistics we've been talking about for the last few days. This House has been the second most productive in terms of legislation in the history of the institution since 1789. We passed over 900 pieces of legislation. Right now, about 700 of those bills are sitting in the Senate awaiting action. We'll pass over 70 bills this week alone, including the Ratepayer Protection Act and the Russian sanctions bill. We have CRAs. We have anti-fraud measures, really important, meaningful legislation. But the House has done so much of that for the last 19, 20 months or so. And a lot of it is just awaiting action in the Senate. So it's time for our members to go home to their districts and make their case to the American people to go and explain all the great things we've done.
0: The House has cut 28 scheduled voting days this year, a net loss of about a quarter of its calendar. Democratic leader Hakeem Jeffries criticized what he called a do-nothing majority, saying, quote, Republicans have done nothing to make life more affordable for the American people. He pledged Democrats would do better if they retake the House in November. In addition to the Hegseth impeachment vote, debates over AI safety regulations were also pending when Johnson ended the session. Over 100 House Democrats sent a letter to Johnson urging him to keep Congress in session until lawmakers pass, quote, meaningful bipartisan AI safeguards. Democratic Representative Lori Trahan of New Jersey said that Congress was abdicating its responsibility by abandoning those discussions.
9: Tomorrow, the House is scheduled to leave town until after the midterms. That's 53 days. That's how long we'll be gone. 53 days before Congress can take up legislation to put guardrails on AI. Nothing in the meantime to address the serious risks detailed by Jacob Coxon and other safety researchers like him. Nothing to mandate the placement of independent verifiers inside frontier labs to evaluate the dangers their models pose. And nothing to make sure that when a model poses an imminent risk, the federal government has a clear, nonpartisan, court-backed process for halting its release. Instead, a chorus of leaders here in Washington have decided that they are comfortable gambling the safety of the American people by arguing that we should pass no guardrails at all.
0: Johnson had already truncated the House's September calendar alone by 2 weeks. On Monday, Democratic Representative Mike Thompson of California's East Bay called on Johnson to restore the entire schedule in a post on social media.
10: I'm heading back to Washington for the last week of legislative session before the election. That's wrong. We need to be in Washington. Speaker Johnson needs to cancel this recess. We need to stay and do the work to protect the American people. Most certainly now with these concerns coming forward regarding AI, rogue AI and foreign adversaries with AI capabilities that could do real danger. We need to be in Washington doing this work. Speaker Johnson, keep us in Washington. Make sure we do the work to protect the American people.
0: The Trump administration has cut or frozen up to $177 billion in federal grants since the president took office for his second term, according to a tracking tool released today by the pro-democracy nonprofits, the State's United Democracy Center, and Grant Witness. The cuts affected all 50 states and the District of Columbia, with health, nutrition, the environment, and disaster relief making up the largest share of cuts. Among the grants that were eliminated, frozen, or delayed were ones related to maternal health in Michigan, education research in Mississippi, and assistance to minority farmers in Iowa. California, Texas, New York, Illinois, and North Carolina saw the highest amounts of interrupted grant money. The tracking tool is called Lost Funds. The $177 billion finding represents nearly 10% of federal discretionary spending, this according to the groups. The tracker's organizers said the disrupted grants were beyond the kind of cuts that typically happen when administrations change. In some cases, courts have ruled against the Trump administration's grant funding cuts. The new tool, which is being made available for public use, relies on data from usaspending.gov, an open data source of federal spending information. According to the group's methodology, they said the tracker would be updated regularly as the administration takes new action and lawsuits move through the courts. I'm Scott Baba. You're listening to the Pacific Evening News. We'll be back with more after this.
11: Dude, you've been glued to that phone for like a half an hour. What's going on? Just keeping up with the news. Doing my research.
12: Okay. And what's the word out there, Mr. Research?
11: Man, I don't even know. It's like wars, hurricanes, billionaires tweeting at each other. Or is it Xing now? Robots stealing jobs. Robots with machine gun heads. AI girlfriends. Wait, is TikTok banned again or not?
12: Wow. A masterclass in knowing everything and understanding nothing.
11: Yeah, pretty much.
12: Let's skip the chaos buffet and let KPFA feed you with actual news and context.
11: Oh, wow. So I don't have to decode memes to know what's real?
12: Exactly. KPFA. 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
0: For more on Congress's last day in session and the failure to discuss AI, Christopher Martinez reports.
14: The artificial intelligence boom has sparked concerns on many fronts, from residents worried about energy and water-guzzling data centers in their communities, to tech experts and activists worried about the threats of malicious AI agents and the possible use of AI technology for war-making and terrorism. So when Republican House Speaker Mike Johnson announced he's ending the House session early, some Democratic lawmakers reacted with outrage. Democrat Don Beyer is a representative from Virginia.
15: Congress has a history of only responding to disasters only after they happen, only when there's way more than clear warning signs. I think all of us can think of examples where Congress has had emergency votes to respond to a crisis. We cannot wait for the AI disaster to occur.
14: He was speaking at a news conference alongside other House Democrats to call for congressional action to create stronger regulations on AI. California Democrat Ted Lieu ridiculed AI companies offering to regulate themselves, putting trust in market forces. Lieu says his response is, "Who do you think you are?"
16: Market forces did not cause airbags to be in cars. Market forces failed to cause seatbelts to be in cars. Market forces failed to allow drugs to be safe. Market forces failed to prevent acid rain. That's why the federal government regulates vehicles and regulates drugs and regulates power plants. So who these AI folks think they are, these elite wealthy people who think that they are somehow special? Well, they are not. They are creating products that are not safe. And we here at Democratic Caucus are saying, keep us here in Congress so we can regulate and make sure that these products, in fact, are safe.
14: San Diego Democrat Sarah Jacobs took issue with Trump administration arguments that regulating AI would give China a competitive advantage in the new technology.
17: Getting to the best system first doesn't matter if people don't use it or if AI has killed all of us in the meantime. Winning the competition is about which models people use, which models people trust more to use and adopt. Putting guardrails on AI, stopping the everyday harms already happening when an algorithm gets to decide who gets a mortgage or a job interview, and getting ahead of the bigger risks before they arrive, that isn't losing the AI race. That's how we win it.
14: In a separate news conference, other House Democrats proposed a measure to rein in tax incentives they say favor the construction of data centers.
18: Washington is giving handouts to big tech companies while American families are drowning.
14: Kristen McDonald-Rivett is a Democrat from Michigan. She takes aim at President Donald Trump's big legislative accomplishment, the One Big Beautiful Bill Act, a measure she says cuts $1 trillion from health care and food assistance while giving $1 trillion in tax breaks to big corporations and special interests.
18: This is just plain wrong. Tax cuts need to go to families, not data centers. We absolutely should not cut health care and food assistance for children and seniors to pay for tax giveaways to corporations. And so that's what brings us here today. We're here to fix this absurd tax break for big tech. We just introduced legislation that would repeal the data center tax breaks granted by H.R. 1. The American people should not foot the bill for data center construction.
14: Concerns about AI are not unique to the United States. At the beginning of the United Nations General Assembly session, UN Chief Antonio Guterres spoke to reporters about war, diplomacy, and artificial intelligence. He said AI has enormous potential, for example, to strengthen health systems and boost climate resilience. But it has also raised alarms that development is racing ahead of our understanding of the risks. Guterres says voluntary pauses by industry will not address the problem. Instead, he says nations must step up and international cooperation is needed.
19: But the world cannot afford a race to the bottom on AI safety. We need guardrails to build trust and that make AI safe, transparent, accountable, with human dignity at the center. At a time when the world faces three existential threats, runaway artificial intelligence, the climate crisis, and the intolerable deepening of inequalities, international cooperation is more necessary than ever.
14: Reporting for Pacifica Radio News KPFA, I'm Christopher Martinez.
0: Guterres' remarks follow warnings from several prominent technology executives. Anthropic's CEO Dario Amodei has called for AI developments to slow down so that safety measures can catch up. OpenAI CEO Sam Altman, Google DeepMind CEO Demis Hassabis, and Elon Musk have expressed support for that approach. Former Anthropic and OpenAI researcher Jacob Coxon recently resigned from the industry, accusing leading companies of, quote, gambling with our lives. Dr. Nicole Safier, President Donald Trump's third Surgeon General nominee, was grilled at her confirmation hearing today about her stance on childhood vaccines, voicing support for immunization as she seeks to serve in an administration that has moved to make sweeping changes to vaccine guidance. Safier, a radiologist and former Fox News Channel contributor, faced tough questions about her views on the safety of childhood vaccines by Republican Senator Bill Cassidy, who pressed her to declare whether she believed there was a link between vaccines

0: literature. Would you feel comfortable communicating with clarity? Because when you spoke about the COVID vaccine and the need for clarity, clarity, are you up to saying to the American people, well, let me ask you, is the MMR vaccine extremely lethal, as the president said?
1: Chairman Cassidy, I cannot speak to what the president has said.
0: You cannot say.
1: As a physician, I can tell you that I do not believe the MMR vaccine to be lethal. I believe the MMR vaccine is our greatest tool for combating measles.
0: That's great. That's great music. And does it cause autism?
1: I do not believe childhood vaccines cause autism.
2: Safier is nominated for a position that carries limited policymaking power but serves as a loud megaphone as the nation's top communicator to Americans on public health issues. Health and Human Services Secretary Robert F. Kennedy Jr. and Trump have both suggested that childhood vaccines, such as MMR, may play a role in causing autism. Evidence from decades of studies and real-world use of vaccines have proven there is no link between vaccines and autism. Safier's testimony comes as Pennsylvania officials have reported a fourth measles-associated death. The latest death involved an 18-year-old resident of Mifflin County in the center of the state. This according to the county coroner's office in a Facebook post. The cause was acute disseminated encephalomyelitis, a rare and severe neurological complication of measles, it said. On Saturday, a 40-year-old woman from Jefferson County, a rural area in western Pennsylvania, died of measles complications. And last month, two measles-infected infants died in Lancaster County in the southeastern part of the state. None of the four were vaccinated, according to the state health department. The infants were too young for vaccinations, according to current recommendations. In a video message, Pennsylvania Secretary of Health Dr. Deborah Bogan said the state government is taking the outbreak seriously and urged residents to do so as well.
3: Measles is one of the most contagious human viruses. If a person has measles, up to 9 out of 10 unvaccinated or not immune people they come in contact with will become infected. When a person with measles breathes, coughs, sneezes, the virus can linger in the air and on surfaces for up to 2 hours after the person has left the room. Symptoms can take anywhere from 7 to 21 days to appear, and they typically begin with a fever, cough, runny nose, and red, watery eyes. And within a few days, a rash starts on the head and spreads down the body. The measles virus makes people feel awful and can cause severe short and long-term harm. Up to 20% of people identified with measles require hospitalization. In short, the measles virus seeks out the unvaccinated and the unprotected.
2: Pennsylvania's measles outbreak continues to grow, with nearly 700 illnesses reported so far this year across 38 counties, including about 100 cases in the last 7 days. The measles-associated deaths are the first reported in the state in 35 years, according to state officials. The greater United States is enduring its worst year for measles since 1991 and has seen 7 reported measles-associated deaths in the last 2 years, which is more than the combined total of reported deaths over the previous 3 decades. The nation eliminated the domestic spread of measles in 2000 by maintaining high vaccination rates, but have fallen in recent years to below the 95% coverage needed to prevent outbreaks. Meanwhile, measles infections have been surging in recent years. In November, international health officials will meet to determine if the United States and Mexico have lost their measles-free status. Greenland and Antarctica have lost about 12.5 trillion tons of ice since 1979, enough to cover the continental United States in ice 5 feet deep. That's according to a new study published in the journal Scientific Data, which finds that warming ocean water rather than hotter air is responsible for about 5/6 of the loss, melting the ice sheets from below and accelerating the flow of glaciers into the ocean. That melting has already raised global sea levels by roughly 1 inch. Lead author Inez Otsaka says that for every additional centimeter, or about 1/3 of an inch, of sea level rise, another 2 to 3 million people could experience flooding at least

0: once a year. The Environmental Protection Agency has repealed Biden-era limits on planet-warming emissions from coal and natural gas power plants, reverting to a weaker 2015 standard, while also proposing a broader rule that could permanently block future regulation of power plant emissions. Environmental groups sharply criticized the move. Hannah Vizcarra is a deputy managing editor, attorney, at Earth Justice, a nonprofit environmental law group.
1: At heart, what they're doing is repealing the standards for the dirtiest power plants, which means that they'll continue to belch harmful pollutants for longer, they'll stay in business longer, they'll continue to contribute to the increasingly extreme impacts we're seeing across the country from climate change, whether you're talking more destructive and intense wildfires, storms, floods, coastal flooding, heat, and all the health and economic impacts that come along with them.
0: EPA Administrator Lee Zeldin, announcing the change during a G20 energy meeting in Houston, said, quote, "For over 15 years, the Obama and Biden administrations implemented a war on coal to destroy reliable and affordable energy. The Trump administration has come in to protect American energy and to make sure you can afford to keep the lights on." The agency says the rollback will save industry more than $300 billion over roughly 20 years, though Biden's EPA had estimated the original rule to cap power plant emissions would deliver $370 billion in climate and health benefits. Earlier this year, the Trump administration overturned the endangerment finding, a 2009 rule that found that even if they aren't directly toxic to human biology, the greenhouse gases that cause climate change threaten public health and welfare, and as a result can be regulated by the EPA. Vizcarra said the EPA's legal standing to change that is flawed, both then and now.
1: They're using the same types of legal arguments here that they were using there. They are attempting to say that EPA does not have this authority to regulate greenhouse gases under the Clean Air Act. But, you know, those are questions that were asked and answered in court, including the Supreme Court, long ago. So they're trying to relitigate things that have already been litigated. They are hoping to get a different answer this time around. And they're introducing a whole new host of attempts to sort of slice and dice emissions to try to minimize their impacts. And alongside that, they're trying to, they're undercutting and hiding science and economics that support the need for these rules.
0: Michelle Bloodworth is the CEO of America's Power, a coal industry group. She said lifting the rule, quote, "will help preserve and strengthen the U.S. coal fleet, protect grid reliability, and shield electricity consumers from higher costs at a time of surging demand from data centers, artificial intelligence, and advanced manufacturing." Ms. Kara said that the Trump administration was playing with the rules to benefit its allies.
1: The Trump EPA is protecting its favorite industries rather than our health and environment. They're trying to undo a rule that they felt harmed an industry they care most about over other types of power, and at the same time, ignore the science that led to it in the first place.
0: Power plants are the second largest source of U.S. carbon dioxide emissions after transportation. An Associated Press analysis found the targeted rules could otherwise have prevented an estimated 30,000 deaths and saved $270 billion annually. Environmental groups have vowed to challenge the repeal in court. Meanwhile, the Trump administration filed an appeal yesterday after a federal judge blocked the EPA from sending California's vehicle emission rules to Congress for a fast-track repeal. United States District Judge Beryl Howe ruled September 2nd that the EPA improperly sent four waivers, including stricter emission standards for cars, trucks, and lawn equipment, to Congress under the Congressional Review Act, which allows the Senate to repeal regulations with a simple majority rather than the usual 60 votes. California sued, arguing waivers aren't regulations and should not be subject to the law. The move is part of a broader administration effort to strip California's authority to regulate tailpipe emissions. If successful, the state would be indefinitely barred from setting its own stricter vehicle emission standards, making it harder for a future administration to restore that power. The state has had the power for over half a century. Separately, the House is expected to vote as soon as this week to repeal California rules on ocean-going vessels and harbor craft, despite House ruling that the EPA's transmission of those rules was also improper. Congress already revoked California's authority to ban gasoline-powered vehicle sales after 2035 last year, following lobbying from automakers including Toyota and General Motors. The Federal Reserve raised its benchmark interest rate today for the first time since 2023 in an effort to quell stubbornly high inflation, a move that could spur a sharp response from the White House. The quarter-point increase left the Fed's key rate to about 3.9% and over time could result in higher borrowing costs for mortgages, auto loans, and credit cards. The move comes as Americans are already struggling with high costs for groceries, gas, and housing. Affordability has taken on a leading role in the upcoming midterm elections, just 7 weeks away. Treasury Secretary Scott Bessent defended the Trump administration's economic policy in a contentious hearing before the House Financial Services Committee in Washington. Democrats went after inflation, the president's tariffs, and other issues in often fiery exchanges with Bessent. Max Pringle reports.
2: Ranking Democratic Committee member Maxine Waters from Los Angeles didn't waste any time laying into Bessent during her opening remarks.
3: Under your nonsensical trade policies, what answers do you have for $6 diesel and impacts of Trump's war in Iran that are driving up the cost of living for everything? President Trump and committee Republicans assured the American people that you were, quote, steady hand, who would improve the economy. Well, after 20 months of Trump's economy, I say your hands are shaking. Americans know the truth because they feel it at the grocery store, the gas pump, in their wallets, and around their kitchen tables.
2: Bessent defended the administration's record during his opening remarks.
4: President Trump's economic turnaround is especially impressive given the severity of the situation he inherited from his predecessor when inflation soared to a 40-year high and middle-class families were torched with price increases of 21.5% or more. Under President Trump, the private sector has created over 1 million jobs. Real wages are outpacing inflation. The bottom 25% of wage earners are seeing larger wage increases than those at the top.
2: In a testy exchange, Massachusetts Democrat Ayanna Pressley then grilled Bessent on the economic impacts of President Trump's policies, especially on working people.
5: Working people are paying more for utilities now than they were 5 years ago, more than 20% more. Are you aware of that?
4: I am aware of that.
5: Okay, moving on. Secretary Bessent, people are also paying over 3 times more on health insurance. Have you heard about this issue, yes or no?
4: I am aware that Obama failure.
5: Yes or no? Are you aware?
4: You can ask me.
5: Stop filibustering. Stop acting like you don't know what the facts are. Moving on.
4: Answer it.
2: Republicans on the committee mostly praised Bessent as they asked him about what they called the administration's successful economic performance. Ohio Congressman Warren Davidson.
6: Thank you for your leadership, a steady hand repairing damage done by years of prior neglect or malfeasance. Thanks for your work to make America great again.
2: The Iran war came in for scrutiny vis-a-vis its impact on inflation. Democrats pointed to a barrel of oil now trading above $100 a barrel this week. That's pushed U.S. gas prices to an average $4.32 a gallon as of Monday. That's up $1.14 from a year ago, according to AAA. Diesel costs $6.23. That's up $2.54 over the past year. The administration's soft regulatory approach to AI also came in for scrutiny. Several top U.S. AI executives have warned that the technology could grow out of humanity's ability to control it. Bessent said Chinese AI firms represent a greater threat. For KPFA News, I'm Max Pringle.
0: Three people were charged by federal authorities in Los Angeles with stealing $12 million in federal and state homelessness aid to pay for real estate, luxury trips, and vintage vehicles. It was the second such arrest of people on federal fraud charges in Southern California this week. Yesterday, 12 people were charged with stealing more than $10 million in federal child care aid. The three defendants each worked for or ran Southern California-based nonprofit organizations, which often contracted with city, county, state, or federal agencies to provide aid or money to find housing and social services for homeless people. Prosecutors allege that the defendants used funds from those contracts to pay personal expenses, accepted bribes, and billed for services that were never provided. The Trump administration has been pushing a crackdown on what it calls fraud and waste in government aid programs. Some of those efforts have faced criticism and legal challenges. Last year, Vice President J.D. Vance, who chairs the administration's task force on the subject, amplified a YouTube video of a right-wing influencer accusing child care providers in Minnesota, many of them immigrants from Somalia, of running scams. State authorities visited the centers and found nearly all of them operating normally. Nonetheless, the administration launched a massive immigration crackdown in Minnesota. Officials later attempted to freeze federal funds for child care in five Democratic-led states, but were halted by a lawsuit. Shasta County Clerk and Registrar of Voters Clint Curtis says election materials from the 2024 and 2026 elections remain locked and secured at the county's election office as he awaits directions following a federal subpoena tied to June's primary. Curtis, who sealed off a room containing June primary ballots last month with locks, duct tape, and a handmade warning sign, was formally subpoenaed by the U.S. District Court for the Eastern District of California to appear before a federal grand jury in Sacramento on September 24th. The subpoena also directs him to bring election materials from the primary, including tens of thousands of voted ballots. Curtis said, quote, "Right now, nothing's getting shredded until somebody tells me to do it, so it remains locked up." The move follows weeks of controversy after Curtis claimed some June ballots did not look, feel, or smell right, alleging possible irregularities without providing public evidence. He certified those results in July despite losing his own re-election bid. County officials have called Curtis's claims unproven and asked the FBI, California's Secretary of State, and Attorney General to review his actions. It remains unclear how Curtis will comply with the subpoena without violating a new California law, which bars ballots from being removed from election officials' custody. Members of San Francisco's LGBTQ communities say Meta's moderation system is repeatedly and unfairly targeting local queer institutions. Activist and Stud co-owner Honey Mahogany said the Instagram account belonging to Castro Gay Bar, Bo Nightclub, has been disabled for a third time, with no clear explanation from Meta. The suspension follows similar actions against other San Francisco LGBTQ organizations. Meta recently deactivated the Instagram and Facebook accounts of the legendary South of Market Leather Bar powerhouse. Those accounts were later restored. In July, Instagram also temporarily suspended accounts belonging to the historic nightclub The Stud and the city-designated Leather and LGBTQ Cultural District.
7: So here we are again. Another San Francisco gay bar has had its social media account shut down. Bo in the Castro has lost access to its Instagram, and if something doesn't change soon, they could permanently delete their account. This is Bo's third Instagram account. So what are we doing here? We know that queer bars are already having a really hard time staying open. They are now losing access to the primary method of communication with their audiences, their primary methods of advertisement. This is not okay. These algorithms are not working, and Meta needs to find a better way of policing its platform.
0: Local LGBTQ leaders say the repeated suspension suggests that Meta algorithms and its system for responding to user complaints discriminate against queer content and leave community institutions vulnerable to targeted reporting campaigns. Meta has not publicly explained why the latest Bo account was removed. Bay Area weather this evening, increasing clouds with lows in the upper 50s, mostly cloudy tomorrow morning before becoming partly cloudy with highs in the 70s. In the Central Valley, mostly cloudy tonight, then gradually becoming clear with lows in the high 50s, sunny tomorrow with highs in the low 80s. In Los Angeles tonight, cloudy with patchy fog and lows in the low 60s, cloudy and foggy through mid-morning tomorrow before gradually clearing, highs in the high 70s. That's it for the news tonight. I'm Scott Baba. Good evening.

0: We could tell you KPFA is different. Everyone says that. Here's what's actually true. Nobody owns us, nobody edits us, and nobody's coming to save us if the pledges stop. That's not a slogan. That's Tuesday. Last I checked, we are still here. This is KPFA, dangerously independent since 1949. 94.1 FM, streaming everywhere at kpfa.org. 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
3: This is Writer's Voice, compelling conversations with authors who challenge, inspire, and inform. James Baldwin believed that love could be terrifying, but also our only hope. This week on Writer's Voice, I talk with Nicholas Boggs about Baldwin, A Love Story, his biography exploring the relationships that shaped Baldwin's life, writing, and political vision. Then, from my 2024 conversation with Brad Gooch, we revisit another artist who refused easy categories, Keith Haring, and his belief that art should be for everybody. That's all coming up on today's Writer's Voice. I'm Francesca Rhiannon. James Baldwin wrote about race, sexuality, and America with a piercing clarity. But beneath all of those subjects was another one, love. In Baldwin, A Love Story, Nicholas Boggs tells Baldwin's life through four relationships that shaped both the man and the writer. We talk about Baldwin's difficult journey towards self-love, his bond with the painter Beaufort Delany, the lovers who influenced novels like Giovanni's Room and If Beale Could Talk, and the complicated relationship between Baldwin's private life and his public role as a witness to America. We also talk about why Baldwin's later work matters and why, as Boggs says, we don't have to imagine what Baldwin might say about many of the questions confronting us now. He was already writing about them. Baldwin, A Love Story is Nicholas Boggs' first book and a New York Times bestseller. Let's listen now. Nicholas Boggs, welcome to Writer's Voice.
4: Thanks so much for having me.
3: This is your first biography.
4: It's my first book, yes.
3: It's very impressive, and it's beautifully written. It's a labor of love and a love story in many ways. Why did you want to write this biography of James Baldwin?
4: Gosh, that's a good question and a difficult one, because I never actually wanted to write a biography of James Baldwin. In fact, biographies were not a genre that I had really much familiarity with, but I did read David Leeming's really important 1994 biography when I was an undergrad at Yale. And when I read it, this was 1996, it had just come out a couple of years earlier, I read about this children's book, this out-of-print children's book, Little Man, that was actually at the Beinecke Library. And Baldwin had collaborated on it with an obscure French painter named Joran Kozak. And so I went and saw the book. It was a beautiful book. And then I wrote like the second email of my life to David Leeming, who was teaching at the University of Connecticut at that time, asking him if he knew anything more about Joran Kozak, because I suspected there was a story there. And he wrote back and said he never met him. He didn't know anybody still alive who met him, and he believed that he was dead. About 7 years later, I'm in New York, and I write emails to art historians in Paris to see if they know anything about an obscure dead, you know, French painter, Joran Kozak, leaving my phone number. And then I get a phone call in my studio apartment. It's a raspy French-accented voice calling from Paris. This is Joran Kozak. I'm alive. Come over here and interview me. I have many stories to tell you about Jimmy. So that was the beginning of an effort to get the children's book republished, which eventually happened many years later. And in the process of speaking to Joran Kozak, I began to realized that there were gaps in Baldwin's life story. And that is what drew me eventually to writing a biography.
3: And first, just tell us who Yoren Kazek was.
4: So Yoren Kazek was a fascinating guy. He was a protege of Balthus, born in Paris, but then he went to the Villa Medici and sort of studied with him, was mentored by him. And then he moved, he stayed in Tuscany and lived off the land. He was in a ramshackle farmhouse with his wife, Beatrice. They had no electricity, running water, heat. And he was an outsider artist. And this is, I think, part of what attracted Baldwin to him. They met earlier. They collaborated on the children's book in the 70s, but they actually met in the late 50s in Parisian Bohemian circles, introduced by their friend in common, the great African-American painter Buford Delaney.
3: And of course, he was James Baldwin's last lover.
4: His last great love. He had some lovers after that, but he was Baldwin's last great love. Baldwin dedicated the novel If Beale Street Could Talk to Him. He wrote a bunch of published and unpublished love poems to Yoren. Some of them were published in Baldwin's collection, Jimmy's Blues. And he really, really influenced his later novels, not just If Beale Street Could Talk, but also his last novel, Just Above My Head.
3: You open with an epigraph from Baldwin. Love is the only reality, the only terror, and the only hope. What does this epigraph mean for you?
4: I chose this epigraph because all of Baldwin's work was about love. All of his novels were love stories, okay? And his nonfiction writings, you know, political writings, were also about love. They were about how Black and white Americans must come together like lovers in order to make freedom real and change the world. But he understood that this love, right, this kind of history of Black and white mingling, really, was a history of terror, actually. So he knew that love was terrifying, but it was also the only hope, right? He knew that in order to change the world, as he put it, white Americans in particular had to get rid of this idea of innocence, this false innocence, this idea that they were pure and that there was no horrible history behind this country of violence against indigenous people and kidnapping and enslavement of Africans. These were the histories that white Americans in particular, you know, had to look at and face, truly face. But at the same time, he was also telling Black Americans in his essay, you know, The Letter to My Nephew, which is part of The Fire Next Time, he is telling his nephew, and the really difficult part, nephew, is that you must love these white people, right? Even though these white people can't really see you, or they misrepresent you, or they don't understand you, don't want to understand you, or themselves. So love was the key. And, you know, we can talk more about it, how Baldwin's journey to self-love was a very kind of precarious and difficult one. And that was a big theme in his writing as well.
3: And such an important message at this time as well. I mean, not just that love is the way, but also that memory of the true story is so key at a time when we have an administration that is trying to erase that true story.
4: Exactly. You know, people sometimes say, oh, well, Baldwin is so relevant now, and he absolutely is, and that's a sad thing. At the same time, he's such a wonderful writer that his writing is timeless. So it's both timely and timeless, and it stood the test of time. His writing would still be taught and read and appreciated if we lived, you know, we were in a better place as a country and as a planet. But for better or worse, his words were in fact prophetic, and he still very much describes like the world that we're living in today.
3: So your biography organizes Baldwin's life around four consequential relationships. We've mentioned one, well, actually mentioned two. Yoren Kazek was the last. Beaufort Delaney was the first. Tell us about these four relationships of Beaufort Delaney, Lucien Hapersberger, Engin Jazar, and of course, Yoren Kazek. Why did you organize this book around those four relationships?
4: So I organized this book around these four relationships in part because we have these excellent Baldwin biographies, a bunch of them. We haven't had, you know, a trade one in 30 years, but James Campbell and David Leeming and a couple other folks have written really, really important and excellent biographies. But there were these gaps in particular around these kind of same-sex bonds and how they influence his work. And so it felt like this was one way, especially given, you know, the primacy of love in Baldwin's work, to examine his life. Part of the challenge is that Baldwin was drawn to and involved with men romantically who were usually involved with women. So it's not exactly a gay love story, because Baldwin himself rejected the category gay, and these lovers certainly did. So instead of sort of shying away from that, I instead leaned into it and said, what happens if we actually organize the book around these complicated relationships that were so central to his life and art? So Buford Delaney is the first one. He's an obvious choice because though they were not lovers, Buford is the painter that Baldwin met when he was 16 in Greenwich Village. And he was entering Buford's studio and being introduced to jazz and blues, which were outlawed in his home, that changed his life, as was seeing the paintings that Buford painted in his studio, and understanding in Baldwin's words that a Black man could be an artist. Buford became what Baldwin called my spiritual father. And that's part of what the book explores, is how these relationships may be erotic, platonic, paternal, but also how they shift throughout his life. These were relationships that he, you know, it's organized by these four chapters, but these men don't disappear. They recur throughout his life in this kind of complex kinship structure that, as he put it, saved his life. So Buford's the first one. And when Baldwin gets to France, he falls in love pretty quickly with a young Swiss man named Lucien Happersberger. And it's Lucien who takes Baldwin to his family's Swiss chalet, nurses him back to health. And it's where Baldwin discovers the title for his first novel, Goatheld on the Mountains, when they're off hiking. But he also is the only Black person for miles, but he's brought Bessie Smith records with him. And it's listening to her records in this, as he calls it, alabaster landscape, all this snow, that he finds the voice of his childhood and finishes the novel up there. In the process, he and Lucien also fall deeply in love, and Baldwin would dedicate his next novel, Giovanni's Room, to Lucien. This was a dramatic and difficult relationship in many ways. There were several breakups. And part of what I was interested in the book, and part of why I look at these relationships, it's not navel gazing. It's these relationships help us understand his creative process. These breakups with Lucien were immensely creatively productive. He was able to write Giovanni's Room because of this. He also had other kinds of breakups we could talk about with Richard Wright that were platonic. That breakup is what enabled him to write his first novel. Then the third character figure, Anguin Jazar, is somebody who actually played Giovanni in a Greenwich Village Actors Studio sort of rendition of Giovanni's Room. Baldwin fell in love with him, but they became blood brothers, as they called each other. They cut their arms and mixed their blood. And Baldwin ended up following him to Istanbul in 1961, where he finished Another Country. And this is important because Istanbul, there's been a great book about it by the scholar Magdalena Zabarowska. But many people don't understand that Baldwin spent most of the 60s in Istanbul and would come back to engage in the March on Washington, et cetera, et cetera. And part of what this shows us is how, you know, looking at these breakups helps us understand that actually, in these impossible loves, is that Baldwin had an impossible love for America. He was going, breaking up with them, going back, writing books about it. This was part of the structure of his creative process. And this was true, in fact, very much with the fourth figure, Joran Kasek. They collaborated on Little Man, Little Man. He dedicated the novel If Beale Street Could Talk to him. And you see these beautiful love poems. And one of them, I was out of print and unpublished, that I discovered, where we really get an insight into how this kind of yearning, connection, return, how this was part of the way that Baldwin lived his life and how he created his art.
3: If you've just joined Writer's Voice, we're talking with Nicholas Boggs about his best-selling biography of James Baldwin, Baldwin, A Love Story.
5: How beautiful. So let's go back actually to his childhood, because it was so important, as it is with anyone in their formation, but in the themes that we've already touched upon. He grew up in poverty in Harlem under a domineering stepfather who called him ugly and who was a preacher and preached that white people were devils. How did that childhood shape both Baldwin's understanding of racism and his lifelong struggle to believe himself worthy of love?
4: Well, I begin the book with this scene, you know, when Baldwin's been taken to see the film, and he's like 10 or 11 years old, and he sees...
5: Say what film?
4: Sing Sing, 20 years in Sing Sing, 30 years in Sing Sing. And it stars Spencer Tracy, and also, more importantly, Betty Davis. And he had been told that his eyes were ugly and that his mother's eyes were ugly. And in fact, that was a kind of a sign that he wasn't biologically his father's. The eyes were the link to the mother. Baldwin had internalized this and believed it. But then when he saw Betty Davis's eyes he realized that, in fact, his mother's eyes were beautiful and that his eyes were beautiful. More than that, that his eyes could be powerful, that his strangeness, as he put it, his strange eyes could be turned into weapons for witnessing the world. This was a very, very big moment for him. But it was still a longer journey to self-love. Buford Delaney was actually an important part of that. He painted these beautiful portraits of Baldwin in his teens that helped him see himself as a young man worthy of love. You know, but Baldwin was asked in an interview late in life, you grew up black, poor, homosexual, you know, how was that? And what he said is, I hit the jackpot. You couldn't get more outrageous. And the material was phenomenal. He got to use it. So Baldwin understood, you know, that he came from a disadvantaged background, but he saw the advantages of this. He saw what he could see with those eyes that nobody else could see. And the other interesting thing about it is, yes, he grew up disadvantaged, but he also had these incredible teachers who recognized his brilliance very early on. You know, he had read the Bible, the only book his house was allowed in his house. By the time he was four, he'd read it all the way through. And he had some Harriet Beecher Stowe books. In school, when he met Bill Miller, the teacher who took him to the film, a Betty Davis film, they were both reading A Tale of Two Cities, and he had all these smart things to say about it. His junior high school English teacher was the Harlem Renaissance poet, Countee Cullen. So yes, he had some difficulties in his background, but he also, when hands were reached out to him by these teachers, he reached back. He was brave enough to do that. He was brave enough to go to Buford Delaney's studio. He was brave enough in his teens, late teens, to go and meet Richard Wright, the most famous living black writer in the world. So, you know, I think that's really key to understanding. And it's also why looking at relationships in his life is so important, because it's these kinds of relationships that he not only wrote about, he was all writing about the messiness of human relationships, but these are also the ones that saved his life, that made his art possible.
5: You mentioned how he could see with those strange eyes. There's a lovely scene that you paint in the book between Buford and Baldwin when Buford asks him to look at a muddy little pool in the street. Tell us about that and what kind of a revelation came from that.
4: This is a very famous story that Baldwin wrote about and also talked about a lot in interviews. Basically, they're walking down Broadway one day, and Buford, who often speaks in parables and aphorisms and is this kind of shaman-like figure, points down at a gutter and says, look, and what do you see? And Baldwin says, I see a gutter. And he says, look again. And when Baldwin looks this time, he sees on the surface of the water, the black water, like mercury, the buildings around them are being reflected back into something beautiful. This was a lesson in how to see the world as an artist that he would use when he was writing. It really changed his perspective on how to create art. Those are the lessons that Buford gave him, how to look, how to be an artist, and also that, as Baldwin put it, all great art is created out of love. These are lessons that Baldwin carried with him to France, and then Buford eventually followed him there, and then followed him to Istanbul and the south of France. And it's just a beautiful example of how Baldwin lived this life. He loved his family in Harlem, but when he spent so much of his life abroad, he had to construct these alternative families, really. And Buford was sort of the spiritual father of that family.
5: And he ended up taking care of Buford as well, which I think is really lovely. Buford had some real challenges with mental illness. It sounds right. Like schizophrenia. And Baldwin returned that care that he had been given.
4: He absolutely did. I mean, he was devastated by Buford's death in 1979. You know, the reality is Baldwin died only 8 years later. And I don't think they're unrelated. You know, people often talk about how married couples might die around the same time. And this wasn't right around the same time. They weren't a married couple. But there was a way that he lost. This was the loss of his primary partner, in a way. They were certain kind of life partners. They were committed to each other in this really deep and complicated way. I mean, Baldwin was actually so upset by Buford's death that he couldn't attend the funeral. And he later regretted that. But there were complicated reasons why he couldn't do that, related to other people saying that Baldwin had stolen some paintings that he hadn't, in fact, stolen. But the point is, this bond was so deep. And really, I think once Buford was no longer there, in a way, he felt like he had lost his North Star.
5: And what's so interesting, too, is that this was not a sexual relationship, although what you imply is that Buford was attracted to Baldwin. but that he understood that Baldwin needed a mentor, not a lover.
4: That's right. Baldwin talked about this. He never wrote about this in anything published, but he talked about it in a late life interview with David Leeming. In fact, that's available at the Beinecke Library. And he talked about that. And I think that's important. We live in an era, you know, where Baldwin was 16 when he met Buford and he was 36. So people hear that and they kind of, whoa, you know, he's a minor, et cetera. But there was no attempt on Buford's part to kind of have a sexual relationship with Baldwin. Buford was an incredibly recessive person, and he never really had a long-term or even really short-term romantic relationships. So it wasn't like an incident occurred. I think this is something that Baldwin felt ambiently. And it's true, later in life, Buford accepted this role, but he would get kind of jealous of Baldwin's lovers, you know, in the same way that, you know, we can get jealous of our friends' lovers, right? If we, if they're spending less time with us, et cetera, et cetera. This is a natural thing. But it just points once again to the various, the way that Baldwin's relationships escape categorization. Remember, he rejected all these categories, black, white, gay, straight, even male, female later in his life. So his relationships, not surprisingly, also kind of escape the kind of categories that we impose on them. Now, even though he spoke about Joran Kozak, that relationship as a marriage, in fact, even though Joran was married to a woman at the time. So this was an unconventional life that he was leading. And all of these figures, Engin as well, had bonds with Baldwin that in our contemporary world, or even then, didn't really have the language for describing. And that was part of the challenge of this book, but also why I felt it was important to write it.
5: And when you say unconventional, not unconventional in the sense of épater le bourgeoisie, you know, the shock the bourgeoisie, but unconventional because conventions limit authenticity. And in my experience of Baldwin, there's a wonderful biographical film about him. You know, his authenticity just comes through so vividly. You know, he was just no bullshit.
4: When it mattered, there was no bullshit. I agree. And he was a truth teller. I think it's a reason why young people today are very drawn to Baldwin. You know, we live in an era where truth is so manipulated. And I think there's an exhaustion, actually, of among young people in particular, but all of us, with being lied to and being manipulated. Baldwin was telling the truth. I mean, you know, he could also joke around and have some funny moments and all of that. But when it came to the things that really mattered, you know, how we treat each other as human beings, he was always telling the truth.
5: This is Writer's Voice, and I'm Francesca Rhiannon. My guest is Nicholas Boggs, and we're talking about his best-selling biography of James Baldwin, Baldwin, A Love Story. I want to step back in time just for one more time, because I want to talk about how the faith that he grew up in influenced his writing. As a teenager, he became Brother Baldwin, a celebrated child preacher whose congregations eclipsed his own stepfather's. And yet, at the same time, he privately wrestled with his attraction to other males. The church seems at once to be a refuge, a form of repressing his own desires, and an artistic apprenticeship. Talk about that.
4: Yeah, that's very well put. He captures this conflict in his essays like The Fire Next Time, but also so beautifully in his first novel, Go Tell on the Mountain, about John, who's a child preacher, much like Baldwin, who's wrestling with his desires for Elisha, another young man at the church, boy at the church. And, you know, the church was so formative for Baldwin. He became a preacher in a way to kind of one-up his father, right? And he succeeded at it. But it also was a way of not dealing with his desires, finding community, finding a place where he could connect with people without having to truly face himself. And he really had a crisis after he was, quote-unquote, saved. He was also writing for the school newspaper. And also meeting Buford, I think, helped him see another way. And he ended up leaving the church to become a writer. And then he thought that the church was hypocritical, that he was being hypocritical. But interestingly, in his life, he took the rhetoric of the church and it thoroughly infused his nonfiction and his fiction in dazzling ways. But not just that, he also, in 1957, made his first trip south. And that is when he returned to the Black Church, actually, to see Martin Luther King give a speech. He also met with King privately, and he was transformed by this experience. He was reminded of the power of the church, but in these new ways, he saw, oh, you know, this church that he had left in this context with King was actually a powerful site of authentic community. And even more than that, it was the site of political mobilization. So this was a massive transformation. Before that, he was thinking of himself really as an artist, as a novelist, as a playwright. This was a moment where he understood that these eyes that he had could be used and needed to be used to become a messenger. First, he called himself a messenger about the civil rights movement, and later he would call himself a witness.
5: Yes, and that sermon by Martin Luther King Jr. that was at the famous church in Atlanta where King presided as a minister, he heard something there that connected with his own developing moral vision, that bigotry is a disease whose greatest victim is the bigot. What did that lead Baldwin to understand?
4: I think this is something that Baldwin was already thinking and writing, especially Stranger in the Village, that essay, The Preservation of Innocence. He was already, you know, he had been writing about how white masculinity and whiteness were sort of these repressions that injured the white person as much. But I think when King said it, it sort of renewed his interest in the possibilities of understanding again that racism is a white problem, not a black problem. He's in this congregation, and he also, one of the other things that King said to his congregation was, yes, we know that white people are doing lots of messed up things, but we also have to stop, as black people, stop accepting it and tell them, you know, you cannot be accommodationist down here in the South or anywhere towards white people. You have to say, you know, segregation is wrong, and I hope you do something, as King put it, by tomorrow morning at 9 a.m. So I think he saw that this move of convincing white people, right, that they were damaging themselves as much as others could be an effective rhetorical strategy. It's something that he probably brought to perfection in The Fire Next Time, you know, the essay that landed him on the cover of Time magazine in 1963. You know, I think today, when we look back at it, it's interesting. It seems, as well as his call for his nephew, you know, to love white people, I wonder if Baldwin would have the same approach, because that approach didn't seem to work so well in the long term. I mean, there were inroads, but the persistence of division and racism in this country makes you think it is a white problem, but asking black people to love the white people who are still oppressing them decades later is a conundrum and a quandary, I would say. But it was certainly, and even later in the 70s, Baldwin kind of made this turn away from this kind of Martin Luther King style approach into essays and novels that were no longer really concerned with interracial collaboration in the same way. Instead, he was really looking more closely at the Black family, at Black liberation, at Black communities in his later novels, If Beale Street Could Talk, Just Above My Head, and Tell Me How Long the Train's Been Gone.
5: And yet I still think that the approach that hasn't been done, and I think is important, is for white people to understand how racism hurts them. Taking accountability is key, but I'm not sure that deep down things are going to change until both men who ascribe to kind of toxic masculinity, which, you know, is the dominant mode, and also very linked in some ways to racism. I think Baldwin understood that completely. Absolutely. Intersectionality, before that term ever came about. You know, I don't think things will change until they understand how diminished they are as human beings. And I think that's true for any oppressor.
4: I think it's true. Baldwin has that famous quote that I'm going to mess up because it's a bit of a tongue twister, but it's something like, not everything can be changed, but nothing can, you know, you have to face it in order to have a chance of it being changed. And that is why this erasure of, you know, history right now, as you mentioned, is such a problem, because we cannot face the past if the past is erased, you know, if the past is not out there for us to examine in truthful ways.
5: And also a reason why this book is so important.
4: Well, thank you.
5: In my next question, I'm put in mind of an interview, and I think it's in that movie. It is I Am Not a Negro, I believe is the name of that movie.
4: I Am Not Your Negro, Raoul Peck's excellent documentary, yes.
5: I Am Not Your Negro, exactly. Yes, that his conversation with William F. Buckley in there, not that Buckley was a liberal, he wasn't, but Baldwin was famous for saying things about America that white liberals didn't want to hear, that supposedly enlightened people were often just as invested in racial hierarchy as anyone else. Could you say more about that?
4: Well, you know, he had an interesting relationship with white liberals because he was saying things that they didn't want to hear. On the other hand, he was saying things they did want to hear, which, you know, The Fire Next Time was such a sensation in part because it kind of towed that line. I mean, they did want to hear, you know, they kind of wanted to be told that they weren't doing the right thing, but that they could. This was what he was, you know, if the relatively conscious whites and relatively conscious blacks can come together, they can change the world. Of course, this is sort of urging white liberals. You know, white liberals want to think of themselves as relatively conscious, at least, right? So it's kind of urging them, right, to really meet the civil rights moment. It's a strategic move that Baldwin made, you know, several times in his career in different ways on television as well. The problem is that is actually, you know, after the Fire Next Time, in his later works that I was just referencing, No Name in the Street, his essay collection, 1972, this is when he's no longer saying, let's come together in these ways. He's saying, you have failed to come together in these ways. And as he put it, how much time do you want for your progress? And this is part of why you see in the 70s, suddenly the critics are saying, oh, he's lost his way. His novels are a mess. You know, he's repeating himself. Well, he was repeating himself because things weren't changing. And they needed to be said again. So, you know, this is his relationship with white liberals in that sense was evolving and complicated. With Buckley, that debate is fascinating because, you know, people are today, even more so than then, I would say, like, drawn to that because it's such a kind of amazing masterclass in code switching. He's moving between, you know, black vernacular and the black church and even like the King's English, right? He's out-Englishing the English. To me, what's interesting, though, is that our culture seems so fixated on that debate when, in fact, you know, I don't think that that debate was as important to him as it has become in our culture. If you think about the things that were happening before and after that, a few months earlier, his dear friend Lorraine Hansberry, who was a real socialist, right, and was pushing him to think in broader ways, she died and that, of cancer early at the age of 34, and he was devastated. Just 3 days after the debate with Buckley, in what was a far more, I think, a life-changing experience, he gets the phone call that Malcolm X has been murdered. Those two events transformed him, especially the murder of Malcolm X, turning him, this is when he really understood, right, that this approach, this conciliatory approach was not working. This is when he understood more and more that Malcolm X had some, you know, important points. And then later that the Black Panthers had some important points, were doing important work building Black communities. If the country was not going to do so, they were going to build the infrastructure themselves, right, to make Black lives viable. So the Buckley debate is very interesting. I think of it as a turning point, a kind of apotheosis moment for Baldwin of what Toni Morrison called the white gaze. Baldwin was writing in part for the white gaze and performing for the white gaze through the 60s. But by the later in that decade, there was this turn away that I described before that Baldwin is less well known for in the popular imagination.
5: And yet the irony is that both assassinations of Martin Luther King and Malcolm X came at a time when both men were turning more towards a class analysis of struggle than a racial analysis. And I have long thought that that was the real thing that led to their death, because I don't think their deaths were something out of the lone gunman out of the blue. But it is in their willingness to begin to heal the divisions that the ruling class is so desperate to maintain in order to maintain its own power. What's your comment on that?
4: Yeah, I mean, I think as soon as you start looking very closely at class or race, you see that they are twinned. You know, they are conjoined. There's no way in this country that they can be pried apart because, for many reasons, but just, you know, the slave trade is one of them. That the way that that is a class system, class hierarchy, as well as a racial hierarchy, and the disenfranchisement that it puts into being, even, you know, post-emancipation, Reconstruction, et cetera, it does. If it's never truly addressed and faced, the history of it as it hasn't been, then those kinds of inequalities will always persist. So for Baldwin, you know, certainly for Malcolm X, as you mentioned, the class analysis and the race analysis always have to be thought of together.
5: Yeah, and I think that's why people use the term racial capitalism.
4: Exactly.
5: This is Writer's Voice, and I'm Francesca Rhiannon. My guest is Nicholas Boggs, and we're talking about his best-selling biography of James Baldwin, Baldwin, A Love Story. So in his final years, as you pointed out before, he settled in the south of France with Yoran Kazak. What was that household like? It became a kind of welcome table for many people, another family of choice. Could you describe that to him and how his view of love might have been informed or developed by that household?
4: So Baldwin, as I said, Baldwin spent much of the 60s in Istanbul and directed a play there. And when he left there in 1969, he wasn't sure where to go. And he was very ill. He often felt ill when he was having sort of emotional difficulties. And his best friend, Mary Painter, and his agent at the time, Trier French, suggested he go back to St. Paul de Vence, where he had visited once. And he stayed in a hotel, and then he saw a for rent sign across the street. And it was this old pied noir, which is a white Algerian woman who was kind of, well, she was a racist. Somehow, he moved into her house and rented a room, but she, you know, she put up a dresser against his door that came to the rest of the house. She was so scared of him. They forged this unlikely friendship, as Baldwin often did in his life, actually. Baldwin was capable of connecting with people, you know, in bars and elsewhere who were racists. And in part, he wanted to understand the way the racist mind worked. And in part, he really wanted to transform people, even on that sort of personal level with strangers. So anyway, eventually they became very close friends, almost family. He buys the house from her. He settles into this beautiful property overlooking the Mediterranean. And it's there that he really has a renaissance in the 70s, writes several works. And his lovers come visit him. His brother David comes and lives with him. Buford comes. You know, Josephine Baker comes by, Nina Simone, Miles Davis. It's like, and it becomes this incredible, in fact, in a certain point, there are so many people coming there that he has to escape back to Istanbul one summer in the 80s or elsewhere. But it really became this kind of idyllic spot. He had written to Engin Jazar earlier in his life that his dream someday was to have a home, as he wrote, by the side of the mountain and the edge of the sea. And this is what he finally had at this home, in his home in St. Paul de Vence. And, you know, at the time of his death, he was working on a play called The Welcome Table, which you just mentioned. And this was a table where people would gather from all walks of life, his friends and lovers and townspeople, and have these kinds of meaningful conversations. Like Toni Morrison would come over as well. And so he was working on a play that was sort of based on that. He had transformed himself into an aging blues singer, diva, Laverne. And this play was never fully put on, but it was his last sort of completed literary work, The Welcome Table.
5: And yet he died young.
4: He

0: at the end of his life, people wanted to say that he was passé, but in fact, he was writing about precisely the issues that we are that we're dealing with now. What we think about is trans debates. He was really writing about kind of non-binary gender at that time, and he was also writing in his last nonfiction book about the Atlanta child murders. He was actually writing about the way that the media cycle, the way that it represented Black people, in ways that are very relevant now for our sort of the manipulation of truth, but also the way that we are constantly desensitized to Black suffering through our phones or the suffering of people with all these images that are sent our way. He was very interested in that phenomenon, actually, in the history of racism later in his life. So he, in fact, was not passé. He was, you know, people sometimes say, well, what would Baldwin say about today? And I said, well, it's not for me to imagine, but we don't have to imagine, because he was actually writing about it, a lot of these issues, in his later work.
1: Well, it is just a terrific biography, a terrific read. Nicholas Boggs, it's just been a delight to talk with you about Baldwin, A Love Story. Thanks so much.
0: Thank you so much.
1: Nicholas Boggs has co-edited a reissue of a children's book by Baldwin and Yoran Kazak, Little Man, Little Man. And find a link to an excerpt from Baldwin, A Love Story at writersvoice.net. Next, another groundbreaking queer artist, Keith Haring. Stay tuned after this recording of Langston Hughes reading his poem, The Weary Blues.
2: One of the poems that I wrote in Harlem in the 1920s is a poem called The Weary Blues. Droning a drowsy syncopated tune, rocking back and forth to a mellow croon, I heard a Negro play. Down on Lenox Avenue the other night, by the pale, dull pallor of an old gaslight, he did a lazy sway, to the tune of those weary blues. With his ebony hands on each ivory key, he made that poor piano moan with melody, oh, blues. Swaying to and fro on his rickety stool, he played that sad, raggy tune like a musical fool. Sweet blues, coming from a Black man's soul, oh, blues. In a deep song voice with a melancholy tone, I heard that Negro sing, that old piano moan. Ain't got nobody in all this world. Ain't got nobody but myself. I was going to quit my frowning and put my troubles on the shelf. Thump, thump, thump, went each foot on the floor. Played a few chords, then he sang some more. I got the weary blues and I can't be satisfied. Got the weary blues, can't be satisfied. I ain't happy no more, and I wish that I had died. Far into the night he crooned that tune. The stars went out, and so did the moon. The singer stopped playing and went to bed. While the weary blues echoed through his head, he slept like a rock or a man that's dead.
1: 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Keith Haring wanted art to belong to everybody. He drew in the New York subway, collaborated with graffiti artists, and sold T-shirts and pins at his pop shop. And for that, much of the established art world treated him with suspicion. In this excerpt from my 2024 conversation with Brad Gooch about his biography, Radiant, The Life and Line of Keith Haring, we talk about Haring's determination to break down the boundary between high art and popular culture, and the ideas behind Haring's instantly recognizable visual language. We also talk about Haring's legacy as an artist and activist and an influence on later generations who share his belief in bringing art out of elite institutions and into public life. Let's listen now. He was part of, you call it, a double art market. In other words, his public art, which he was very dedicated to, he believed in that art should be free, it should be for the people. He would even give away a lot of his art on the one hand, and then on the other hand, of course, he had a meteoric rise where his paintings would sell for tens of thousands of dollars, the reaction of the art world to him was extremely suspicious. And do you think it's because he straddled this line and they couldn't quite trust him because he was a public artist, a graffiti artist?
3: Yeah, I mean, it's certainly at that time he was, you know, crossing this boundary in so many ways that hadn't been crossed. So one is this distinction between high art and low art, like cartoons are low art, abstract paintings are high art, and museums and galleries are about that. Diego Cortez, who was a curator I talked to a lot, who did an important show, New York New Wave, around that time, said, you know, the galleries in the 70s, like when Keith arrives in New York, were white rooms with white people drinking white wine. So it was a very kind of minimalist temperament and aesthetic. And Keith did everything that he could do to blow that system apart. And that bothered people. The other was he, as you said, he had this slogan, art for everybody. And that was really a concept that was driving him. And part of finding a way to do this, besides the subway drawings project, and after that it, you know, died out for various reasons after about 5 years, including people ripping off, because he was now famous, cutting out the drawings and, you know, taking them upstairs to sell them, which wasn't his intention. He started something called the Pop Shop. And the Pop Shop was meant to, Leo Castelli, the dealer, said that it itself was a work of art. I mean, it was. It was an immersive environment painted by Keith. And he sold t-shirts that he saw as prints and pins and like a new genre of art merchandise. This sort of triggered a pretty fierce reaction, surprisingly, when you read back on some of the critics of that time. They're so vehement about all this. And one of them, Robert Hughes, who was the critic at Time Magazine, powerful, had really targeted Haring and Basquiat. And he would call Haring Keith Boring. And he called Basquiat Jean-Michel Basket Case. He said that Keith was a disco decorator. So there was also a kind of homophobia that was at work in people's resistance to Keith and to his art. And he was drawing these big penises, which was the kiss of death at the time. Interesting in writing the biography is how thoughtfully this young kid, Keith Haring, coming from Kutztown, was sort of putting together his ideas about art in his career, and really, you know, taking courses at SVA that then informed his work, like semiotics. And that's where he got the idea about having your own vocabulary or your own language, which he creates. And he was also influenced by the Nova Convention, which was in the East Village in the late 70s, which was a tribute to William Burroughs. And Keith went, and it was one of the more profoundly affecting events, because Burroughs had developed this idea of the cut-up, and that you would take language and you would cut it up on the page, and then you would get, by chance, randomly, a different story being told. Keith then started doing this with his figures, and the same was true. So he said, I mean, if you have two babies crawling after a dog, is different than a barking dog crawling after one baby or something like that. So it depends how you arrange. So he would arrange and rearrange in some ways, but they were also like comic strips. So the comic strips, the likes of which no one had quite seen, but still familiar from that format. And just that your medium would resemble a comic strip. I mean, all this was Keith's desire to communicate. And he also said in an early journal, while he was still at School of Visual Arts, the message is the message. So sort of putting aside Marshall McLuhan, the medium is the message. Keith wasn't at all an ironic artist. He wasn't an artist of surface. And he was very interested in finding a way to communicate and communicate on these different levels that would include. So how do you include kids, and how do you include different socioeconomic backgrounds? How do you include the art people and the business people? And that was his mission, I think.
1: This is Writer's Voice, and I'm Francesca Rhiannon. Our guest today is Brad Gooch, author of the definitive new biography, Radiant, The Life in Line of Keith Haring. And he also had very deep relationships with Black and Latino graffiti artists, street kids, like LA2. You tell a great story in which, tell us who LA2 was, and a great story about him. This was a kid who was still in high school, maybe even not quite middle school. I think he was like maybe 14 or 15.
3: Yeah, he was 15 when he met him. So, yeah, I mean, LA2, Keith moves to the even lower east side at a certain point to Broome Street near Soho. And he's seeing around him all of, as I said, at that time on the subways, it was a high moment of the wild style of graffiti. So these subway cars were covered with big bubble lettering and all these kind of bright colors, yet de Kooning kind of scale, which Keith admired. He would just, instead of taking the subway, he would sit there on a bench and watch the trains go through. He, on the street, he keeps seeing this tag, which is the signature of a graffiti artist, which was LA2, and kept wanting to find out who he was and admired him. At one point, then Keith is invited to, when they're having a group of artists paint the courtyard playground of a public school, and someone there knows LA2, and it's this it's a kid, Angel Ortiz, who lived in the project nearby, and eventually brings the intermediary brings LA2 to meet Keith. Keith invites him to the studio at a certain point and asks him, he still at first doesn't believe, are you really LA2? And he has him draw paint on the surface, and then Keith starts kind of drawing around it. So they do a collaborative work in that way. And then he needs to go and have dinner with LA2's mom, because they divide the money on these works that they've done together. That Keith sold one for $1,200, I think. So she was sort of suspicious, since there was drug money going around, and what was her 16-year-old doing with this cash? And, you know, eventually it leads to, over a couple of years, Keith and LA2 doing a lot of work, sculptures together, paintings together. When he has his first show at the Tony Schiaffazzi Gallery, LA2 and Keith have a basement, a black lit kind of display of all this work in the basement. Keith takes him with him to Tokyo, and they do varying kind of collaborative works. So he, you know, he had these connections, and he was very enthralled, especially with, you know, Black and Puerto Rican culture, I would say. And this had an erotic component too. I mean, his first boyfriend, Juan DuBose, was a Black DJ. His second boyfriend, Juan Rivera, was Puerto Rican. And Keith was very interested. I mean, I get asked the question about whether this was ripping off this, you know, different cultures and people, but it seemed more that he really desired to be part of that community. And he actually loved going and having dinner with Juan DuBose's family, or going to Harlem for Thanksgiving. And at some points it becomes a little too enthusiastic and naive. Like Keith writes at a certain point that I'm not really white inside, which is, you know, so there's a naivete to it. And there's a, we would now say, a, you know, blinkered attitude towards his own entitlement. But I don't, yeah, it wasn't particularly conniving or mean. It just seemed to be part of his enthusiasms. And Keith was all about following his enthusiasms in an obsessive way. And he had been since he was a kid.
1: Now, I know you have to go soon. So I was really struck that there's a poignant vignette that you have at the end of the book. It's on the last full day of Keith Haring's life, when a friend tells him that he will do everything to see that Haring's legacy lasts. So I wonder if you could talk about Keith Haring's legacy, because so much of what he did is still absolutely relevant today. I mean, police brutality and, you know, it's maybe not AIDS, but now it is, you know, health disparities and Ronald Reagan you can supplant with Donald Trump. So tell us about his legacy and what he means for us today.
3: Yes, we need him. I mean, partly his legacy is there because he set it up. The part, and that I'm thinking of, that he set up a foundation. So very young, 28 years old, facing his own death, he set up a foundation, put up a board of directors, and assigned them, I mean, in certain way, you know, to protect his own work and legacy, but also to be this charitable organization that would give away money, especially to issues involving AIDS and young people. And that foundation has now given away over $43 million. So there's a way in which he set up a special kind of legacy for himself. And it says a lot about him. Other artists weren't setting up that kind of foundation. Also, he was taken up by a second generation of artists, and that's something that can't really be forced, I think. And I'm thinking of Kaws, Banksy, Shepard Fairey, and these were all artists who were, you know, activists and also interested in hitting a wider public with their work, and so therefore with licensing and things. So I think in the same way that Haring had come to New York and looked at Andy Warhol as a kind of template and hero for what he wanted to do, you get now this other generation. There are a lot of young artists who look at Haring that way. Also, I spoke to, and it's in the end of this interview, at the end of the book, to Ann Temkin, who's the chief curator of painting and sculpture at MoMA. And she kind of apologized to me for the institution. I mean, while Keith was alive, no museum in America showed his work. MoMA didn't show his work. And they didn't buy work. So they kind of missed that moment. But she said, again, she felt the part of it was that it was certain radical artwork. It can take 30 years before people can really see what it is. And that happened with Monet's water lilies, happened with the abstract expressionist painters. And she felt, you know, Keith is kind of at that 30-year mark. And especially when you see the work in museums, you see that it's kind of enduring power separated from all of the 80s clubs and the music and the general confetti of it all. Especially now that it does seem very familiar that you have artists who are interested in have Keith Haring missions of democratizing art, of creating their own kind of personal, original language and vocabulary, of working on any available surface, and certainly of activism and creating community. And this feeling, Keith's time felt distressing to them and to the Club 57 crowd, and New York could be difficult, and the politics was repressive, and yet they still acted out. And I think that we feel in a similarly stressful moment. And, you know, it's helpful to have not Keith Haring himself, then this sort of Keith Haring spirit alive. So that, I mean, he seems more than ever one of us. I mean, I think his work makes even more sense now than it made in the 80s.
1: Brad Gooch talking with me in 2024 about his biography of Keith Haring, radiant. 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I'm Francesca Rhiannon.

0: Welcome to Arts Express. This is Prairie Miller, and on the show, Pacifica host Garland Nixon on the art of figuring out the U.S. war defeats on repeat. That's where we are in America.
1: Good evening. My name is Garland Nixon. Let us get going. All right. So what's happening right now in the world? And as you probably know, if you listen to this show, I'm a big foreign policy person. I like to talk about politics, and I like to leave all avenues open for discussion, leave all avenues open for intellectual consideration. And I always got to add this, and I am very wary of U.S. foreign policy. Let's just be blunt. I'm opposed to U.S. foreign policy. I've studied U.S. foreign policy. I understand U.S. foreign policy. I believe I understand it anyway, and I oppose it. I don't oppose one of the things I think that's becoming popular now that I don't agree with, and that is to parse U.S. foreign policy, right? To look at it and say, sure, over here we're doing a terrible thing, but over here it's for good reason. You know, we are the, and it's popular amongst people who really are still aligned with the two major parties, and that's pick your war. This particular war over here, the United States is completely wrong and we shouldn't be involved. Now, the war over there, oh, we're doing a great thing over there. We're standing up. If you look at historically, you know, history does not support that. I mean, go back to World War II, and that's the last war that I would argue that the United States was involved in, that I would say the U.S. probably really needed to get involved and had to get involved for obvious reasons. Since then, none of them. The Korean War? Absolutely not. The United States is halfway across the world on the Korean Peninsula, fighting to divide up Korea, fighting to ensure that the Korean Peninsula doesn't take the political tack that the people in Korea think it should take. That, oh, we've got to fight against that. Well, that was dead wrong. How about the Vietnam War? In the Vietnam War, what happened? Oversimplify the Vietnam War, but let's just unsimplify the Vietnam War. A great book I would advise people to read, People's Army, People's War, General Diop. General Diop was the guy, and I might have it wrong, People's War, People's Army, whatever, you get the point. And in the Vietnam War, what really happened? What we do is we start from when we entered, or maybe from 1968, the Tet Offensive or something like that. But let's get to the reality of the Vietnam War. The reality of the Vietnam War was that France was there in doing colonial French stuff in what was called French Indochina. And the people in, quote, French Indochina didn't want to be part of France. They wanted their own way of doing things. And they fought France to get the heck out, to get France out. And that was the right thing to do. If you are being colonized by a colonial power that is stealing your labor and stealing your natural resources, the proper thing to do is to fight that colonial power and throw them the hell out of your country. Good work, Vietnam. So the United States then began to support the French monetarily and help them to fight the Vietnamese indigenous people. But the French lost you would call it a battle. They call it the Battle of Dien Bien Phu. In fact, here's what I'll do just for historical purposes. I will tell you about the Battle of Dien Bien Phu, if you call it a battle, whatever the case may be. What happened at Dien Bien Phu and how the arrogance of colonialism got the French defeated. So the French decided they were going to demonstrate the power to these lowly little pajama clad, the peasant gear worn in by the Vietnamese looked like pajamas. So they said they're wearing pajamas and flip flops, right? Which means you can defeat them. The U.S. says the other, we're fighting flip flops. We always lose the people in flip flops. So if I was like an army fighting the U.S., I would like issue everybody flip flops. Guys, get rid of those boots. We're wearing flip flops. Why? Because everybody wears flip-flops, beats the United States. I don't know why. Maybe it's the flip-flops. We're going with flip-flops, right? Whatever. But here's what happened. In all of their colonial arrogance, the French decided we're going to show these Vietnamese who's boss. And the way we're going to do it, we're going to go hundreds and hundreds of miles inside their territory. And we're going to build a base in a little valley, in a valley, not a good idea, called Dien Bien Phu. So they built this base with towers and thousands of troops and all of that. And they said, and what we're going to do is we'll have this base. We'll be able to resupply it by air and all this stuff. And we'll, this is great. And that'll show the Vietnamese who's boss, and they'll see that we can build the base in their own territory behind enemy lines and do anything we want. Ha, ha, ha, ha, ha. And by the way, yeah, could they shoot at us from the hills? Well, in theory, they could, but they're backwards people in pajamas and flip-flops, and they don't have the capacity to do anything against us. So we'll just be here. And so they built their base at Dien Bien Phu, and they started launching attacks out from that base to show the Vietnamese who's who, because they can't do anything to hurt us. They can't put artillery on the hill. They have no way to get it up there. They don't have bulldozers. They don't have, but you know what the Vietnamese had? People. Thousands and thousands of people. So the Vietnamese devised a plan to put artillery on the mountains surrounding these fools who had built a military base in a valley with mountains all around them. And you know how they did it? With people. They used thousands of people and ropes, and they literally physically dragged with human elbow grease artillery. 212, if I'm not mistaken, somewhere right around 212 artillery pieces surrounding Dien Bien Phu with artillery. And the rest is history. One fine morning, they decided, all righty, guys, let the pigeons loose. They opened up with artillery. And in no time flat, just think about this, 212 artillery pieces putting fire on a base from above it in the mountains, in the hills. And, I mean, they just turned that place to mincemeat, and very quickly the white flags came up. And next thing you know, the French were gone. And the U.S. said, that's okay. We'll show these pajama-wearing, flip-flop-wearing people who's boss. And in came the United States. And in fact, the president of the United States said, you know, if the North Vietnamese, well, that was the Communist Party, if the North Vietnamese had an election today, they'd win 80% of the vote, and I can't let that happen. Think about this. So in Vietnam, the United States said 80% of the Vietnamese want this party, and we can't let it happen. Oh, yes, we're spreading democracy. What we're spreading is the opposite of democracy. We had no business in Korea, had no business. And I could go on and on. Iraq, they had to lie to the American people to go to war with Iraq twice. The first one was Iraqis are throwing babies out of incubators. The second was weapons of mass, both lies. Every war that you look at, lie after, not one of them isn't a lie. However, sadly and pathetically, today's America can't view American foreign policy through a historical context. It has to be through the lens of today's lying media. So when today's media says to you, all righty, the Ukraine conflict, we're in there to bring democracy. They don't say like Garland, oh, really? How stupid do you think I am? Putin's evil, and we've got to stop the evil Russians from stopping this plucky little democracy in Ukraine. And they say, yeah, especially if you're a Democrat. God knows if you're a Democrat, you got, it's almost like a religion if you're a Democrat to believe in Ukraine. It's foolish. It's absurd. It's basically saying every stinking war that we've started since World War II has been absolute damn near fascism, except this one. Well, this time we're on the right side. At the same time, the U.S. is literally committing a genocide. We're committing a genocide. What else? And we're standing for democracy over here. Now, over here, we're committing a genocide over there. Oh, by the way, what about Iran? How'd that war start? Well, let's talk about Iran for a second. We're talking about American foreign policy. The United States overthrew the government of Iran with England and started stealing the natural resources of Iran and put a puppet, the Shah of Iran, in charge, who was massacring his own people. And that we always talk about, he's killing their own people. He's a dictator. We put a dictator in charge who was massacring his own people. The Iranians overthrew the government, and the United States has been trying to get it back ever since. And the U.S. violated international law by attacking Iran. There's no pretext. Well, okay, there was, we've got to save the protesters. The protesters are being killed. We've got to, let's see, what are the other ones? They're going to get nuclear weapons. We got to stop them from that. They're mistreating the gay people. And they're literally, Trump said that at one point. Yeah, gay people, they're mistreating them. I'm like, okay, wow, geez. Come up. Do you have any more things? You've come up with three. Keep going. So clearly, the war against Iran is illegal, immoral, unethical, against international law, and might I add, in violation of the Constitution, like all of the other wars. They were all the same. Oh, I forgot, if you're a Democrat, except Ukraine, that's the one we are. Every one of them is a lie, except that one. And I just think to myself, how stupid do you have to be to take that position? But that's where we are. That's where we are in America. I'll say this, if you're still a member of the Democrat or Republican Party, then it don't surprise me, to be quite frank, that you think that if you're the Republicans, I guess it's China. Oh, China is coming to get us. They're doing everything wrong. They're stealing everything. They're trying to poison us and invade everything. I guess that's what you think if you're a Republican. And if it's a Democrat, then it's clearly the Russians. The Russians. You're back living in the 1950s, for God's sake. That's where we are. In the 1950s, it's Red China. Remember that? That was the Cold War. Red China. We've got to stop Red China. Red China's bad. Ooh, the Soviet Union's out to get us. They're bad. And then we got away from that for a while, and it was the War on Terror. We've got to stop that. Hey, you've got to go get some duct tape and plastic to put over your windows before Bin Laden gets you. No, I think it's Al-Qaeda. ISIS. Now it's ISIS. Al-Qaeda and Bin Laden's gone. Now it's ISIS. And Americans, to my shock and horror, oh, like fish. I love the fish. They're always ready to bite the hook. They just need a little bit of tide moving. I don't know why fish bite when the tide's moving in the Chesapeake Bay, but they love some moving tide. That's Americans. When the tide starts changing, they're biting a new hook. The government, hey, we're standing up against tyranny or something in another country. Why doesn't we never stand up against tyranny in our country? That ain't happening. That's not happening. And I mean, think about this. Let me just tell you something. Does anybody really believe that the Democrats are going to come in and somehow change everything? That they're going to be the anti-war party? They're going to stand up against the Israel lobby? They are the Israel lobby. You know what? The Democrats are going to come in. They're going to double down on their war. That's all they're going to do. They're going to say, all right, yes, we must continue to help Israel for whatever their devious and diabolical genocidal deeds. Of course, yeah, we're there. You know, Israel, who cares about the people of America? Israel is what we're standing for. Of course, that's both parties. But then the Democrats will say, you know, the real problem, and as the American people say, yeah, we don't have health care. Our roads are crap. Schools are gone straight to hell. Bridges, tunnels. Electrical grid, that's all gone to crap, man. What Democrats, what are you going to do about that? They're going to be like, oh, that's easy. We're going to send another $25 billion to Ukraine. That'll go straight to hell. That's what Democrats are going to do. They're going to come in and they're going to say the only problem that Trump has is that he's not focusing on the right war. Yeah, look, they're going to put Hakeem Jeffries, old Tom, in charge. Hakeem Jeffries. What's Hakeem Jeffries? What's the first thing he did? Hey, guys, we got to straighten things out here. Trump's up to no good. He's terrible. He's horrible. What are you going to do? I'm going to meet with Kushner, his son-in-law, so I can make plans as to how the Democrats and the Republicans can work together. Oh, boy. And the Democrats are going to be out in droves. We've got to stand up against Trump. Oh, yeah. Hakeem Jeffries is already standing up against Trump. How's he doing that? By meeting with his financial bag man. Kushner runs around the world. And what is Kushner's job? His job, on a much greater scale, is the same as Hunter Biden's job. Hunter Biden, when he went around the world, made sure lots of money came into the old Biden family. That was his job. He went to Romania. He went to Turkey. He went to China. He went any damn where he could, because his job was to make sure money came into the Biden Incorporated. What is Kushner's job? To make sure money comes in to Trump Incorporated, just on a much grander scale. The Bidens were real, real small potatoes. They were bringing in hundreds of thousands, maybe millions. Trumps are bringing in billions of dollars. They have taken this thing to another level, but it's the same game. Look, think about this. Do you notice a similarity here? Biden's in. Hunter Biden is going all over the world bringing cash home to the family business. Hunter Biden's in. His dad has dementia. He has both parties. He does nothing for the people. Okay? Okay, Trump comes in. Trump's got dementia. For the first 2 years, he's got both houses of Congress. He does nothing for the people. He keeps not one promise that he made, similar to Biden. Nothing but lies. And I don't think Trump knows where he is on any given day. He's completely bananas. You notice a consistency here of government? You get the same thing over and over.

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3: 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Governments should be afraid of their people.
4: Those caught in violation of curfew will be prosecuted without leniency or exception.
5: It's past curfew, you know.
4: Oh, not tonight.
6: Who are you?
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7: We're working on several leads.
8: Her parents were detained when she was 12.
9: It was like those black bags erased them from the face of the earth.
10: You have one chance. You must tell us the whereabouts of Codename V.
8: If our own government was responsible for the deaths of 100,000 people, do you really want to know?
10: Those who are responsible will be held accountable.
11: The time has come for you to live without fear.
9: I'm ready.
4: This country stands on the edge of oblivion.
12: I want everyone to remember why they need us.
13: Kill him.
8: My turn. I suddenly had this feeling that everything was connected. We're all part of it. Are you ready for it?
10: The only verdict is vengeance.
2: And those were scenes from V for Vendetta, the dystopian political classic about the overthrow of a tyrannical government inspired by the Matrix trilogy creators as well, of quote, their opposition to fascism, police states, and social inequality in the 1980s under British Prime Minister Thatcher, and German actor Mathis Landwehr's first U.S. film in his switch from martial arts to movies is our guest on the show in a conversation about his anti-persecution political thriller Immigration Game as well, starring a young Edgar Allan Poe's military cadet comrade in the gothic tale Raven's Hollow, what it's like for his young generation experiencing nothing but endless war in their lifetimes in Germany right now, and his latest film, Lion Fist, an unusual tale about a down-and-out Rust Belt working-class youth entering a duel under the guidance of an Asian martial arts elder, not for glory, but to pay medical bills. First, some scenes from Lion Fist, then Mathis Landwehr.
14: When you came to me, you were a stranger. Your body and mind lost. I taught you Lion Fist. I don't know if that's enough. Now, you face the biggest challenge of your life.

0: said the drugs were mine.
1: He needs an operation. It's 50,000 and you're his father.
0: I just got out of prison. I'm working in a steel mill for 15 bucks an hour.
1: There's a tournament coming up in town. And the first prize is $100,000.
2: This is your dad.
0: What you did was really impressive. Can you teach me?
3: Manpower!
4: That's Butch. The guy who's living with Kate and Wyatt.
5: We need to tie the drugs to Kang and Butch. All we've got is money changing hands.
6: Here's the deal, though, guys. You gotta leave this to the cops.

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1: Hey, Prairie.
0: Hello, Mathis Landwehr, and welcome to our show.
1: Thank you very much for having me.
0: Okay. Now, what led you to venture into your new and different career as an actor?
1: I started acting when I was a kid, actually, because my parents they worked in the theater, and as a kid I did some pieces, and I was already on the stage, and I left acting from being, I think I started when I was 12, and this was also the time when I picked up martial arts, so this kind of came together in my life.
0: And what was it about Lion Fist that got you interested in being part of this story and portraying your character, Joe?
1: I thought it was a very personal story that touched me, because I'm a father myself, and when I read the script, I was actually very involved, emotionally involved, and this was the prior reason why I directly called Sean and told him I'm gonna do it. I want to do it.
0: And related to that, what are your thoughts about portraying a victim of poverty, imprisonment, and the struggle for medical care in Lion Fist?
1: It was it's definitely, on the one hand, this is a very, very how should I say, this touched me very deeply also when we were shooting the movie. But on the other hand, the genre of the movie is a genre that really motivates people, and there's also a very bright side to it. So I think this was a very good balance. So,
0: Now, you've made some very interesting acting choices outside of Germany. What can you say about being part of Raven's Hollow, the gothic horror thriller described as a young Edgar Allan Poe and four other West Point cadets coming upon a gruesome murder in the hamlet of Raven's Hollow? And do you portray one of the cadets?
1: yes, I portrayed one of the cadets. And this was actually, we shot this one in Latvia, and this was also a very interesting shoot, because we had to do a lot of horse riding, and we had a lot of the dialogue scenes we had to do on the horses, and this was I'm a okay horse rider, but not I'm not a professional, so this was very demanding for me. But this was also, it was my first horror movie, and I really enjoyed shooting this one, and I actually I like the movie.
0: And was there something about Edgar Allan Poe that drew you to the film?
1: Actually, I love Edgar Allan Poe, but the director of the movie is a friend of mine, but when we before we shot the movie, we met twice, and he always said he wanted to shoot with me. So he called me when he had the script, and this was kind of by accident. That is also about Edgar Allan Poe that I really appreciate. I love his short stories in particular.
0: And what intrigued you about, as well outside of Germany, about becoming part of V for Vendetta, a dystopian political thriller about the overthrow of a tyrannical government and, quote, inspired by the creators' opposition to fascism, police states, and social inequality in the 1980s under British Prime Minister Thatcher?
1: You mean what? How I came to doing? Actually, it was of course the Wachowskis, because they did The Matrix, and The Matrix is one of the movies that had the biggest impact on me in my whole life. So, but I also like the script, and it was, I mean, it was a big American movie, and for a European, this is always a big chance to be part of of an American movie, and this it was kind of a no-brainer. There were so many factors that I loved about this that I said I have to do it.
0: And what do you think it is that attracts audiences and the mass consciousness of audiences to thrillers defeating violence in the world?
1: I think, I mean, Lion Fist is not, it's not a violent movie. I think it's the vibe of the 90s, you know, the vibe of these films that we grew up with, or a whole generation grew up with, and that inspired so many people to never give up. I think this is the core of these movies, like Rocky, Bloodsport, and all these, 90 retro vibe films. And a lot of people also were inspired to pick up martial arts because of that, or because of these films. And but I think the most important message is that there's always a way, and that you should never give up.
0: And related to that and violence in movies and your generation, what are your thoughts about the endless war right now that is taking place around you in Germany, and that in your lifetime, as well as those of your generation, they and you have never known anything but war in your entire lifetime?
1: Yes, it's horrible. It's really horrible. It's sad. I wish that that especially the next generation, our children, have a chance to live in peace. And that's also why I think martial arts is so important, because it's very peaceful. This is what a lot of people who don't really get into this don't understand. It's about not fighting. It's about cultivating your character to respect other persons and your neighbors, and to be a good person. And I this actually makes me very sad. And especially as a German, we have such a long history of war, and I really hope that we as a species are able to stop all of that and to live in peace together.
0: And speaking of which, what's going on over there? You portray a different Joe in The Immigration Game, about the persecution of immigrants over there. What attracted you to that role and that subject?
1: This was a very, I'd say, like a rock and roll project, because, you know, back in 2016, I don't know if you remember, there was a big, there were many, many people coming to Europe fleeing the war in Syria. And these were like families, kids, women, and there were so many people here who were afraid, which I also can understand, but they were so afraid of them that they because they thought they're gonna take everything from us, which is just isn't the case. And we just thought there's such a strong, like, dark energy on the streets, that we decided to do like a movie which kind of is like a mockumentary. We shot it on the streets of Berlin. We didn't have sets, we didn't even have a script. It was just kind of a storyline, and we wanted to kind of capture this atmosphere in the streets of Berlin.
0: And what is your part in the film? What is your character up to?
1: It's a German guy who helps one of the refugees who is in this game. And in the film, it's in this world of the film, it's if you help someone who's in the game, you're in the game yourself. So because we were thinking, What would happen if there's a German guy who gets into this game and also gets hunted and has to fear for his life, just to kind of change the perspective? This was the idea.
0: And are you coming out in any other films, perhaps similar to Lion Fist?
1: Yeah, I mean, I did. I always do a lot of German TV films, but internationally there's a Sherlock Holmes series where I play one of the bad guys. But I just shot this year, so it's gonna take a while till this will be shown. But I did a horror movie called Geist, and directed by William James, this is being sh will be shown at the Catalina Film Festival in California, I think. In a
0: And what is that about?
1: this is about a mother who lost her daughter, and the daughter keeps coming back as a ghost. And talks to her and tells her to find the reason why she died. And so she's searching for help, and she meets this shady guy that is
0: Are you the guy?
1: and they both go to find out what really happened.
0: And since this is for radio and the listeners can't see you, when Mathis Landwehr looks in the mirror, what does he see?
1: That's a good question. Actually, it depends on the day. Now I foremost would say I see a father who tries to do everything he can to make this world a little bit better.
0: And any final word about Lion Fist?
1: I think this film is a love letter to the martial arts movies of the 90s, to the films we grew up with, films that inspire us to never give up. So if you need motivation, or if you're down, this film is for you. It's dedicated to the people who love the retro vibes of the 90s martial arts movies.
0: Okay, well, thank you so much, Mathis Landwehr, for joining us on the show about Lion Fit.
1: Thank you. That's so nice of you. Thank you for this
0: Okay.
1: interview. Bye
0: Okay, bye.
1: bye.
2: And coming up next on the show.

Hi, this is Jack Shalom. Today, we will sneakily be bypassing Donald Trump's Canadian tariffs by smuggling in a funny short story about spies written by the classic Canadian author and humorist Stephen Leacock. It's called My Revelations as a Spy. In many people, the very name spy excites a shudder of apprehension. We spies, in fact, get quite used to being shuddered.

0: This once spent a month in New York under the impression that he was in Winnipeg. And if this happened to the most brilliant, think of the others. All fear us. Because they know and have reason to know our power. Hence, in spite of the prejudice against us, we are able to move everywhere, to lodge in the best hotels, and enter any society that we wish to penetrate. Let me relate an incident to illustrate this. A month ago, I entered one of the largest of the New York hotels, which I will merely call the B Hotel without naming it. On my presenting myself at the desk, the clerk informed me that he had no room vacant. I knew this, of course, to be a mere subterfuge. Whether or not he suspected that I was a spy, I cannot say. I was muffled up to avoid recognition in a long overcoat with the collar turned up and reaching well above my ears, while the black beard and the mustache that I had slipped on in entering the hotel concealed my face.
1: "Let me speak a moment to the manager," I said.
0: When he came, I beckoned him aside, and taking his ear in my hand, I breathed two words into it. "Good heavens," he gasped, while his face turned as pale as ashes.
1: "Can I have a broom, or must I breathe again?"
0: "No, no," said the manager, still trembling. Then turning to the clerk, "Give this gentleman a room and give him a bath." I narrate this incident, otherwise trivial, as indicating the astounding ramifications and the ubiquity of the international spy system. A similar illustration occurs to me as I speak. I was walking the other day with another man on Upper B Way between the T Building and the W Garden. "Do you see that man over there?" I said, pointing from the side of the street on which we were walking on the sidewalk to the other side opposite to the side that we were on. "The man with the straw hat?" he asked. "Yes, what of him?" "Oh, nothing," I answered, "except that he's a spy." "Great heavens," exclaimed my acquaintance, leaning up against a lamppost for support. "A spy? How do you know that? What does it mean?" I gave a quiet laugh. We spies learn to laugh very quietly. I said, "That is my secret, my friend. Verbum sabientius, que sera sera, yodel doodly doo dodel." My acquaintance fell in a dead faint upon the street. I watched them take him away in an ambulance. Will the listener be surprised to learn that among the white-coated attendants who removed him, I recognized no less a person than the famous Russian spy, Poulispantsov? What he was doing there, I could not tell. No doubt his orders came from so high up that he himself did not know. I had seen him only twice before, once when we were both disguised as Zulus at Buluwayo, and once in the interior of China, at the time when Poulispantsov made his secret entry into Tibet concealed in a tea case. Yet, I recognized him instantly. Neither he nor I, however, gave any sign of recognition other than an imperceptible movement of the outer eyelid. We spies learn to move the outer lid of the eye so imperceptibly that it cannot be seen. Yet, after meeting Poulispantsov in this way, I was not surprised to read in the evening papers a few hours afterward that the uncle of the young king of Siam had been assassinated. The connection between these two events I am unfortunately not at liberty to explain. The consequences to the Vatican would be too serious. These, however, are but passing incidents in a life filled with danger and excitement. They would have remained unrecorded and unrevealed like the rest of my revelations were it not that certain recent events have to some extent removed the seal of secrecy from my lips. The death of a certain royal sovereign makes it possible for me to divulge things hitherto undivulgeable. Even now, I can only tell a small part of the terrific things that I know. But I am compelled to be cautious. My relations with Downing Street, the White House, the Waldorf Astoria, and Child's restaurants are so delicate that a single faux pas might prove to be a false step. It is now 17 years since I entered the Secret Service of the G Empire. During this time, my activities have taken me into every quarter of the globe, at times even to every eighth or sixteenth of it. I shall always feel to my regret that I am personally responsible for the outbreak of World War I. It may have had ulterior causes, but there is no doubt that it was precipitated by the fact that for the first time in 17 years, I took a 6 weeks vacation in June of 1914. The consequences of this careless step I ought to have foreseen, yet I took such precautions as I could. Do you think, I asked, that you can preserve the status quo for 6 weeks, merely 6 weeks, if I stop spying and take a rest? We'll try, they answered. 2 months later, while sitting, sipping my coffee, I read in the newspapers that a German army had invaded France and was fighting the French, and that the English expeditionary force had crossed the channel. This, I said to myself, means war. As usual, I was right. It is needless for me to recount here the life of busy activity that falls to a spy in wartime. It was necessary for me to be here, there, and everywhere, visiting all the best hotels, watering places, summer resorts, theaters, and places of amusement. It was necessary, moreover, to act with the utmost caution and to assume an air of careless indolence in order to lull suspicion asleep. With this end in view, I made a practice of never rising till 10 in the morning. I breakfasted with great leisure and contented myself with passing the morning in a quiet stroll, taking care, however, to keep my ears open. After lunch, I generally feigned a light sleep, keeping my ears shut, and then a grand dinner, followed by a visit to the theater, brought the strenuous day to a close. Few spies, I venture to say, worked harder than I did. It was during the third year of the war that I received a peremptory summons from the head of the Imperial Secret Service at Berlin, Baron Fisch von Gestern. "I want to see you," it read. Nothing more. In the life of a spy, one learns to think quickly, and to think is to act. I gathered as soon as I received the dispatch that for some reason or other, Fisch von Gestern was anxious to see me, having, as I instantly inferred, something to say to me. This conjecture proved correct. The Baron rose at my entrance with military correctness and shook hands. "Are you willing," he inquired, "to undertake a mission? You must start tonight. Here is an American passport and a photograph that will answer the purpose. The likeness is not great, but it is sufficient."
2: "But," I objected, abashed for a moment, "this photograph is of a man with whiskers, and I am, unfortunately, clean-shaven."
1: "You must start tonight. You can grow the whiskers this afternoon. And now to the business of your mission. The United States, as you have probably heard, is making war against Germany. His Imperial Majesty has decided to stop the war with the United States. He intends to send over a secret treaty. Your mission relates to the preparation of the ground. On your arrival in the United States, you will enter and move everywhere in the best society. You must mix freely with the members of the cabinet. You must dine with them. Dine with them often in such a way as to make yourself familiar to them. Will you do this?"
3: "I will."
1: "Very good. Remember also that in order to mask your purpose, you must constantly be seen with the most fashionable and most beautiful women of the American capital. Can you do this?"
3: "Can I?"
1: "You must. If need be, carry on an intrigue with one or better, with several of them. Are you ready for it?"
3: "More than ready," I said.
1: "Very good. But this is only a part. You are expected also to familiarize yourself with the leaders of the great financial interests. You are to put yourself on such a footing with them as to borrow large sums of money from them. And now, one final word."
0: Here Gerstein spoke with singular impressiveness.
1: as to the President of the United States.
3: Yes, I said.
1: You must mix with him on a footing of the most open-handed friendliness. Be at the White House continually. Make yourself, in the fullest sense of the words, the friend and advisor of the President. All this, I think, is clear. In fact, it is only what is done, as you know, by all the masters of international diplomacy.
3: Precisely, I said.
1: Very good. And then, as soon as you find yourself sufficiently in Engerkupte Wanderschaft with everybody, you may then proceed to advance your peace terms. And now, my dear fellow, says the Baron, one word more. Are you in need of money? Yes, I said. I thought so. But you will find that you need it less and less as you go on. Meantime, goodbye and best wishes for your mission.
3: Such was the mission with which I am accredited. Yet I am compelled to admit that up to the present, it has proved unsuccessful. My attempts to carry it out have been baffled. For over 5 months now, I've been waiting and willing to dine with the American cabinet. They have not invited me. Nor has the President of the United States given any sign. I've sent word to him in cipher that I'm ready to dine with him on any day that may be convenient to both of us. He has made no move in the matter. Under these circumstances, an intrigue with any of the leaders of fashionable society has proved impossible. My attempts to approach them have been misunderstood. In fact, they've led to my being invited to leave my hotel. The fact that I was compelled to leave it owing to reasons that I cannot reveal without paying my account has occasioned unnecessary and dangerous comment. I have therefore been compelled to fall back on revelations and disclosures. Here again, I find the American atmosphere singularly uncongenial. I have offered to reveal to the Secretary of State the entire family history of Ferdinand of Bulgaria for $50. He says it's not worth it. I've offered to the British Embassy the inside story of the abdication of Constantine for $5. They say they know it and knew it before it happened. I have offered for little more than a nominal sum to blacken the character of every reigning family in Germany, America, and Europe. I am told that it is not necessary. Meantime, as it is impossible to return to Central Europe, I expect to open either a fruit store or a peanut stand very shortly in this great metropolis. I imagine that many of my former colleagues will soon be doing the same. And you've been listening to My Revelations as a Spy by Stephen Leacock, adapted for radio by yours truly. This is Jack Shalom for Arts Express with host Prairie Miller.

And that's all we have time for today on Arts Express, Expression in the Arts. And if you'd like to express yourself too, you can write to us at theradiogoddess@gmail.com. Until next time, this is Prairie Miller leaving the station.

0: I'm Rick Smith, and this is Labor History in Two.
1: On this day in labor history, the year was 1947. That was the day workers at the International Harvester Plant in Louisville, Kentucky, had had enough. They had just rejected a pay scale lower than that of harvester workers elsewhere. In her recent article for Leo Weekly, historian Toni Gilpin refers to the lower pay as the Southern Differential. Harvester workers walked off the job in a 40-day strike. Black and white Louisville workers were united in a rare form of solidarity. International Harvester had had a long labor-hating history. Its forerunner had been the McCormick Reaper Works, the site that sparked the 1886 Haymarket incident in Chicago. Harvester had been able to keep the unions out until the farm equipment workers of the CIO finally organized there in 1941. And the FE followed Harvester as they attempted to escape to the union-free South. The FE successfully organized the new Louisville plant just 2 months before the strike. Workers learned quickly that they were paid much less, making the same equipment as their brothers in Chicago, Indianapolis, and elsewhere. Gilpin adds that the FE literature forthrightly stated, quote, "Once the Negro and white workers were united, the low-wage system of the South would collapse." Workers pressed for their demands and appealed to area farmers for support. They stressed that farmers would not pay less for equipment, simply because local workers were paid less. Black and white workers picketed together, ate together, and planned their strike together at their new union hall. Harvester initially tried to red bait FE leaders. When that failed, the company was forced to grant steep wage increases. Gilpin cites FE News, which reported, quote, "two smashing victories in hand, one over International Harvester, the other over the Mason-Dixon low wage line." Like what you hear? Check out more at laborhistoryin2.com.
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1: Right now, you can see all of the worst aspects of America's food system that I wrote about 25 years ago coming to the fore. And I hope it's like a terrible fever that will break.
0: 25 years ago, the investigative journalist Eric Schlosser wrote the landmark book Fast Food Nation, The Dark Side of the All-American Meal. Today, the U.S. food system is under increasing attack as the Trump administration slashes jobs and regulations. At the same time, it's importing 660 million pounds of mystery meat. We'll find out what's behind the mystery. Then we speak to the philosopher Susan Neiman, author of the new book, Call It Evil, Understanding the Trump Era.
2: If killing fishermen and schoolgirls and peacefully protesting demonstrators is not evil, I don't know what is.
0: All that and more coming up. Welcome to Democracy Now!, democracynow.org, The War and Peace Report. I'm Amy Goodman. The United Nations warns at least 9 children were killed and more than 57,000 children have been displaced in Yemen during 2 weeks of fighting between Saudi-backed Yemeni government forces and members of Ansar Allah, also known as the Houthis. On Wednesday, the group released video backing its claims it shot down a Saudi F-15 fighter jet using a surface-to-air missile. This follows hundreds of airstrikes by the Royal Saudi Air Force over the past week. Meanwhile, Reuters reports Trump administration officials met secretly with Houthi representatives at the U.S. embassy in Oman's capital, Muscat, over the weekend. The Houthis reportedly pledged not to attack U.S. or Israeli vessels and said they're committed to the 2025 ceasefire with the U.S. The Trump administration's decision not to join Saudi attacks in Yemen comes as the Associated Press reports the kingdom is running low on missile interceptors. Saudi officials have reportedly asked France, Pakistan, Egypt, and the United Kingdom to help defend against missiles and drones after the U.S. saw its own stockpiles depleted during the Iran war. President Trump said Wednesday Iranian officials had reached out to the U.S. to negotiate a deal, telling reporters, quote, hopefully we're towards the end of the war, Trump said. There was no confirmation of Trump's claim from Tehran, where just one day earlier, a top official publicly rejected talks unless all of Iran's conditions are met. Since ordering attacks on Iran in February, President Trump has claimed dozens of times the war had been won or was about to end. The Federal Reserve has voted unanimously to hike interest rates for the first time since 2023. Fed Chair Kevin Warsh announced the quarter percentage point increase in the benchmark interest on Wednesday.
3: Inflation is the problem. Stable prices have been the problem for now more than 5.5 years. So what the committee decided to do today was take an action to ensure a timelier return to our price stability objective.
0: Warsh did not directly acknowledge the role the U.S. and Israeli war in Iran played in driving up the cost of energy and other goods and services. He declined to answer questions about how President Trump would react to higher interest rates. Following Warsh's announcement, Trump blasted the Fed as very hostile, very political, and called on it to lower its benchmark interest rate from its current rate of up to 4% to 1% or lower. The price of oil has fallen slightly after surging this week to its highest level since the 2022 energy crisis. Brent crude is trading at about $103 a barrel following reports Saudi Arabia is offering additional crude shipments via Oman after drone attacks damaged the east-west oil pipeline to the Red Sea. According to estimates by Brown University researchers, the Iran war, along with fallout from Russia's invasion of Ukraine, has cost U.S. consumers an extra $107 billion in fuel spending. On Wednesday, U.S. Energy Secretary Chris Wright acknowledged what he called a short-term problem during a Fox News interview.
4: Yes, this has taken some energy resources out of the marketplace. It is causing a short-term sacrifice for Americans right now. But this is to end Iran's ability to forever drive up energy prices.
0: In the occupied West Bank, Palestinian-American journalist Naha Hamed was arrested by Israeli authorities as she returned from covering Israeli settler attacks in Masafer Yatta. She's a freelance journalist and a drop site news contributor. She was detained near a village in Bethlehem as she and two other Palestinian journalists were returning from reporting for Turkish news outlet TRT. Meanwhile, in Gaza, Palestinians in Gaza City held funerals Wednesday for people who were killed when a bombed-out apartment building collapsed. A relative of the victim said his uncle and his uncle's entire family had been killed.
5: Let the world know that the war has not stopped yet, and the proof is here. They said that construction materials would be allowed in and that Gaza City would be rebuilt, or rather, that caravans would be brought in. But unfortunately, my uncle was killed along with his family, without having a safe place to protect himself and his family.
0: New York Democratic Congress member Gregory Meeks has refused to clear President Trump's $2.8 billion arms sale of 2,000-pound bombs to Israel. Meeks is the top Democrat on the House Foreign Affairs Committee. In a statement, he said, quote, "The Trump administration has not provided sufficient assurances that these weapons will be used by the Netanyahu government in accordance with U.S. law and with appropriate protections for civilians. I therefore will not clear this sale at this time," Meeks said. The sale is funded by foreign military financing, a program in which the U.S. gives Israel taxpayer money that Israel then spends on U.S.-made weapons. Here in New York, an interfaith coalition has unveiled a 330-foot memorial shroud bearing the handwritten names of 20,000 children killed in Israeli attacks on the Gaza Strip since 2023. On Wednesday, groups including Priests Against Genocide, Doctors Against Genocide, and Justice for All presented the Gaza Children's Shroud at the Church Center for the United Nations across from UN headquarters. This comes as the UN General Assembly is currently in session ahead of high-level talks next week when world leaders will gather for a general debate. At Wednesday's event, Democracy Now! Spoke with Riyad Mansour, the permanent observer of the State of Palestine, to the UN.
6: Losing 20,000 plus children in the Gaza Strip alone through this genocide, this is a huge crime against humanity and against the Palestinian people. And those who are responsible for that crime should be held accountable. In Gaza alone, 1 million Palestinian children who are still alive, they need food, they need humanitarian assistance, they need the evacuation of all of the Israeli army. They need freedom. They need dignity. Palestine has to be free.
0: On Wednesday, the State Department announced it would continue to deny visas to Palestinian officials, including Mahmoud Abbas, the leader of the Palestine Liberation Organization and the Palestinian Authority. Abbas is prevented from attending the annual United Nations General Assembly in New York next week. In Florida, Palestinian human rights attorney Noura Erekat was arrested Tuesday as more than 100 people packed a public budget hearing to oppose plans by Palm Beach County to invest $1 billion in government-backed securities that fund the State of Israel. County commissioners limited public comment to just 1 minute and had sheriff's deputies remove people from the hearing when they spoke out against Israel bonds, claiming bond investments were a policy matter rather than a budget item. The commissioners then declared a recess to clear out even more members of the public. That's when Noura Erekat says she was arrested.
7: They are evicting people for applauding. They are insulting their own constituents. They have shut down what people can talk about. This is a very clear and obvious overturn of any kind of democratic order, even the semblance of democratic order. They want us to leave. This sheriff is now telling us to leave. We are staying. You are witnessing an absolute assault on democracy in Palm Beach County in defense of Israel against all of their constituents sitting in the room who oppose genocide and against the slaughter of children.
0: OpenAI has disclosed six more incidents involving what it's calling unexpected or concerning behavior by AI agents. The disclosures announced Wednesday include instances where AI models cheated on tests, covered up mistakes, moved files onto the open internet without permission, and secretly used a makeshift bulletin board to share information with other AI agents. This follows other instances where frontier models self-organized into swarms and engaged in strategic deception, self-preservation, and power seeking. OpenAI said it was introducing a new framework for tracking, investigating, and disclosing cases of what it calls misalignment, where an AI agent's goals or actions diverge from human intentions, values, or instructions. On Capitol Hill, the House overwhelmingly approved the Ratepayer Protection Act, a bill aimed at shielding customers from soaring electricity costs due to the rapid rollout of AI data centers. Following its passage, the Republican House Speaker, Mike Johnson, canceled votes scheduled for Thursday and adjourned the House until after November's midterm elections. That's despite a letter written by more than 100 House Democrats urging Johnson to cancel the recess in order to craft new legislation on AI safeguards. The House will also avoid voting on articles of impeachment against Defense Secretary Pete Hegseth that were introduced by the Republican Kentucky Congressmember Massey. The Pentagon said Wednesday it had blown up a vessel in the Eastern Pacific after boarding it, abducting its crew, and handing them over to Ecuadorian authorities. As in previous boat strikes, U.S. Southern Command provided no evidence to back its claims the vessel was involved in narco trafficking. The Trump administration's claimed at least 65 strikes on boats in the Caribbean and Eastern Pacific since last September, reportedly killing at least 230 people. Amnesty International has condemned the attacks as illegal extrajudicial killings at sea and murder. At The Hague, former Philippines President Rodrigo Duterte appeared in person at the International Criminal Court Wednesday. He's facing three counts of crimes against humanity over his drug war. ICC prosecutors allege Duterte created, funded, and armed death squads that killed as many as 30,000 people in so-called anti-drug operations. This is the mother of one of Duterte's victims.
8: We pray that the ICC judges are wise and will not allow it to drag any longer for our sake. Like me, I'm already getting older. I do not know how long I have in this world. And when that happens, how can I continue fighting for my child?
0: In Indonesia, El Nino weather conditions are driving up temperatures and causing punishing droughts, as Indonesia is facing its most intense wildfire season in 11 years. Respiratory infections caused by hazardous wildfire pollution have more than doubled in just over a week. Volunteers are distributing oxygen cylinders to residents and firefighters. The air has also turned unhealthy in neighboring Singapore and Malaysia. This is Mimi Marlina, a mother of two children battling respiratory problems.
9: My child's health has been affected by this bad air. Her health is declining. She's coughing, has fevers, and runny nose. I'm afraid she will have trouble breathing. We can still hold it off with medicines, but I'm concerned that if this persists, it will lead to worse illnesses.
0: And the Trump administration's moving to gut a key provision of the Endangered Species Act. According to an internal memo obtained by the New York Times, under the memo's reinterpretation, only intentionally harming an animal would break the law. Accidental killings or injuries due to economic activity would not. Andrew Mergen, a law professor at Harvard University, said, quote, "What the administration's proposing to do is take all the force out of what we've all understood the act to mean. Don't kill endangered species." What they seem to be saying in this document is it doesn't matter if you killed an endangered species if you didn't mean to, unquote. 21 attorneys general have filed a lawsuit seeking to block implementation of the new Endangered Species Act rules. And those are some of the headlines. This is Democracy Now!, democracynow.org, The War and Peace Report. Coming up, Eric Schlosser, author of Fast Food Nation, The Dark Side of the All-American Meal. It's 25 years since the book came out. His latest article is headlined, Why Did Trump Order Up 660 Million Pounds of Mystery Meat? Stay with us.

0: Flash Ensemble performing at Brooklyn Folk Festival. This is Democracy Now!, democracynow.org, the War and Peace Report. I am Amy Goodman.
1: And I'm Nermeen Sheikh. Welcome to our listeners and viewers across the country and around the world. If you buy a T-shirt at Gap, it will have a label that tells you where it was made. That's federal law. The same is true for automobiles, appliances, television sets, every fresh or frozen fruit and vegetable sold at the supermarket. Beef and pork are notable exceptions to these laws, and that may help to explain why President Trump signed a proclamation last month that will allow the duty-free importation of about 660 million pounds of inexpensive beef. If American consumers knew where that beef was coming from, they might not want to eat it. Those are the opening lines of a recent article in the New York Times headlined, Why Did Trump Order Up 660 Million Pounds of Mystery Meat?
0: The piece is written by investigative journalist and author Eric Schlosser. 25 years ago, he wrote the landmark book Fast Food Nation, The Dark Side of the All-American Meal. The 25th anniversary edition of the book is being published next week. Eric, welcome back to Democracy Now! I remember when we had you on 25 years ago with this groundbreaking book, Fast Food Nation.
2: Yeah. I'm so sorry to be here talking about it again. I really wish these problems had been solved and that my book was only of antiquarian interest, but it's amazing to me to read the headlines and to look at what's happening right now. And the book is about fast food, but it's really about unchecked corporate power. And when you want to understand why 660 million pounds of some of the least expensive frozen beef that's going to go into fast food hamburgers, and why is that coming to the United States? Just remarkable unchecked corporate power.
0: Well, explain what mystery meat is and how
2: mystery
0: did this come into being?
2: Mystery meat is a colloquial phrase for lean beef trimmings. These are little pieces of frozen beef. The beef that's most likely to be contaminated, taken from the outside of the animal. And it's sort of generic industrial meat that will then be ground into hamburger meat, mainly for fast food restaurants. And President Trump made a proclamation saying that 660 million pounds could be coming into the country. It's quite remarkable that we have this president who talks about America first and is so supported by rural America, but with a stroke of his pen is basically screwing over American ranchers. This beef is most likely coming from Brazil. And in my New York Times article, it's this remarkable coincidence that the day before Trump issued this proclamation, he met with the head of the biggest beef company in the world, JBS. His name is Josely Batista. He's one of the co-owners. He met with Josely Batista at the White House, who, you know, Maggie Haberman at the New York Times said is a friend of Melania's. I don't know what that connection is. But he met with Batista. And the next day issued this proclamation bringing in hundreds of millions of pounds of beef, most likely from Brazil. And another really weird coincidence is that the European Union has suspended all imports of beef from Brazil starting the first week of September. And Trump, in allowing these imports into the United States, just so happens the timing is the first week in September. So it smells like a pretty corrupt deal. And the European Union has suspended the import of Brazilian beef for concerns about antibiotic misuse. And this meat is some of the meat most likely to be contaminated. And this company, JBS, I mean, it's quite remarkable that Josely Batista was meeting with the President of the United States to help determine our agricultural policy when he has confessed to spending over $186 million bribing almost 2,000 legislators in Brazil, including three presidents of Brazil. And I've never met Mr. Batista, but he's clearly a very bright man to be able to bribe three presidents of Brazil and yet be meeting with the president of the United States and helping to determine our agricultural policy. I mean, he may have a great career in American politics.
1: Well, as you also point out, what makes it even more remarkable is that he was long considered persona non grata in the U.S.
2: Yeah.
1: And then not long after his meeting with Trump in November at the White House, JBS got approval from the Securities and Exchange Commission to be listed on the New York Stock Exchange.
2: You know, the timing is a little different. The largest single donor to Trump's second inauguration was a subsidiary of JBS. They gave $5 million, which is more than any other politician, any other corporation or individual. And remarkably, not long after that donation, JBS got listed on the New York Stock Exchange, which is something the company had sought for years. But a bipartisan group of American senators, including Senator Marco Rubio at the time, was one of the most vocal critics of JBS. The corruption scandal in Brazil involved JBS bribing Brazilian politicians so that JBS could get loans from a state-controlled bank, and it used money from those loans to buy American meatpacking companies.
1: Do you know what is the subsidiary of...
2: The subsidiary of JBS that made the donation was Pilgrim's Pride. But it's all the same company, and it's owned, controlled by these two brothers. But, you know, the real issue here isn't JBS. It isn't President Trump. It's how every sector of the American economy has been taken over by a handful of corporations. And sadly, 25 years ago, I wrote in Fast Food Nation, the great issue, this is a paraphrase, the great issue of the 20th century is basically the challenge to totalitarian systems of power. And the great issue of the 21st century is going to be resistance to unchecked corporate power. And so much attention goes to Trump, and what we really need to be looking at and are the corporations who are benefiting profoundly from all this deregulation, whether it's the oil companies because of the Department of the Interior, the chemical companies because of who runs the EPA, and sadly, the food system now is controlled as never before by a handful of very, very powerful companies. Anyway,
1: let's talk about that. In beef in particular, the four large meat packing companies control, four large meat packing companies control about 85% of the market for beef, whereas in the 1970s, the top four beef companies had only 21%.
2: Right. And if you go back to the 1970s, and there were so many terrible things going on in American society, so I'm not being nostalgic for it, but in the 1970s, we had a competitive market for beef. Americans ate more beef then than they do today. And we had twice as many American ranchers. So the change that has occurred has helped us, a handful of corporations. And, you know, Fast Food Nation paid homage in many ways to Upton Sinclair, because Upton Sinclair wrote The Jungle in 1906, and he wrote about the meatpacking industry because he thought it was a perfect symbol of the monopoly capitalism of his day. And in my book, I paid homage to him by doing the same thing. The whole book is structured to take you to the slaughterhouse. And when Upton Sinclair wrote The Jungle, there was something called the Beef Trust, and it controlled maybe 55 to 60% of the market for beef. So right now, these companies are more powerful than the companies when Upton Sinclair wrote The Jungle. But Woodrow Wilson broke up the Beef Trust, and when you talk about the competitive market we had in the 70s, you know, things can change for the better. And again, I'm so sorry to be here 25 years later and saying so many of the same things I said 25 years ago. But the reason I do it, things don't have to be this way. You know, I mean, there are certain kinds of problems we're really going to have difficulty changing. But strict antitrust enforcement, labor unions, food safety laws, these can really have an impact on our food system and on what we eat.
0: You note that during the past year, China rejected two shipping containers of beef from Uruguay after finding residue of an anti-parasitic drug in the meat, and rejected beef from Argentina reportedly because it tested positive for a banned antibiotic that can cause serious blood disorders. Yeah. Compare that to what's happening in the United States. I mean, there's this phrase, not just MAGA, but MAHA, right? Yeah. Make America healthy again. But can you talk about what you call the erosion of food safety regulations under Health Secretary RFK?
2: Yeah.
0: Robert F. Kennedy Jr.
2: I've been a critic of the American meatpacking industry for 25 years, and yet I would rather eat American beef produced in this country than eat Brazilian beef. And, one of the things that JBS got in trouble for was bribing the food inspectors in Brazil so that contaminated meat could be sold.
0: What is contaminated meat?
2: Contaminated meat is spoiled meat that's riddled with bacteria. That's how you get sick. And they were using ascorbic acid and other chemicals. This is straight out of Upton Sinclair. So I'm critical of the American meat system, but, if you're going to eat beef, get American beef and get it ground at your local butcher shop. Back to the FDA is responsible for 80% of the food consumed in the United States. The FDA reports to Bobby Kennedy Jr. That's all you need to know about, is your food safe? I mean, I could spend hours talking about the disgrace of Bobby Kennedy Jr., the unethical qualities of Bobby Kennedy Jr., the routine lies. In the afterword of my book, I write about the infant formula scandal and about, the shutdown of one infant formula plant that led to huge shortages of formula a few years ago. You want to talk about monopoly power? There are two companies that control 80% of the market for infant formula. And
1: here in the U.S.
2: in the United States,
1: globally?
2: The United States. And the federal government buys more than half of the infant formula. So if we wanted to change the infant formula industry, we could do it in weeks because the taxpayers are paying for it. Anyway, the acting head of the FDA right now has no background in public safety, has no in public health, has no medical training, has no scientific training. He's an attorney who represented the largest infant formula manufacturer in a case involving potentially contaminated formula.
0: This is Kyle Diamantis.
2: Yeah. And that's who, that's who this administration has put in charge of food safety. The USDA is in charge of the safety of our meat. And about a quarter of the USDA employees have been fired.
0: He is Donald Trump Jr.'s hunting companion.
2: The head of the FDA. Now, look, I want to make one thing clear. These food companies don't want people to get sick. I'm not saying they're evil, but they also don't want to be held liable when they do get sick. And if you're not testing, you can't trace, you can't recall contaminated products. So when you dismantle the food safety system, as is happening right now in the United States, you're helping these companies avoid legal liability.
1: Well, you just mentioned earlier that despite all the problems with the food industry in the U.S., you would much prefer to have American beef. But can you tell what is American beef and what is not? Because country of origin labeling on beef used to be mandatory, but it no longer is. And it's been many years since it has not been.
2: And it's amusing because there's all this conversation about the free market. But if you read Adam Smith, a market only works efficiently if there's total information. If consumers have adequate information, then the invisible hand is going to lead them to select the right product. When you get rid of that information, the power leads to the corporation. So all meat had to be labeled from where it came from until 2015. And then the Republican-controlled Congress got rid of country of origin labeling for beef and pork. And what's remarkable is a little more than a year after that, former Speaker of the House, John Bonner, who shepherded this legislation, joined a JBS international board. So when you don't have country of origin labeling, a consumer has no idea where this meat is coming from. And two of the major beef companies are Brazilian owned now. And I'm not being anti-Brazil. It's like, if Brazil wants to sell its meat in the United States, put a label on it. Make the best beef there is. You know, I'm actually very libertarian in some ways. If these meatpacking companies want to sell meat full of E. coli and salmonella, put it on the label. Consumers can choose between, you know, pathogen-rich meat or meat that's been, produced cleanly. And then they can cook it, you know.
0: Eric Schlosser, you mentioned Upton Sinclair, who exposed the meatpacking industry and the condition that the workers worked under.
2: Yeah.
0: So let's talk about those workers who feel like they are treated like meat, contaminated meat. I want to go to Jim Pillen. We had this headline a few days ago on Democracy Now!, Nebraska's Republican governor who publicly backs Trump's ICE raids in Nebraska. More details have emerged of Pillen's multi-million-dollar hog business that employs undocumented workers. The New York Times and the Flatwater Free Press report that over the span of more than a decade, Pillen's company, Pillen Family Farms, has relied on undocumented workers to grow into one of the largest hog producers in the U.S. Despite that, Pillen has often echoed Trump's racist rhetoric about immigrants and a so-called invasion. Talk about the workers in the meatpacking industry.
2: I'm shocked that he would be employing undocumented immigrants. Here's the reality, and here's really why I wrote Fast Food Nation. I wrote Fast Food Nation after I visited the meatpacking towns in the United States. I've been in meatpacking communities in Washington State, Colorado, Nebraska, Texas, and my entry to the food system of America was spending a year with migrant farm workers in California. And I wrote about the exploitation and demonization of immigrant workers in California by the governor at the time, Pete Wilson. He wanted to be president. And he thought that depicting immigrant workers as welfare cheats was going to be his ticket to the White House. The reality is, and I wrote Fast Food Nation because I was stunned to find in the meatpacking plants of the Midwest the same workers. Some of them had worked in strawberry fields in California, now in our industrial workforce. And meatpacking once was a high-paid union job, a higher-paid job than an auto worker. So when Upton Sinclair wrote about the exploitation of immigrants, we solved that problem. If you were a meatpacking worker in the 60s or 70s, you had a solid middle-class life. Your spouse may not have to work. Your kids could go to college. In a very brief period of time, the meatpacking industry recruited immigrants, many of them undocumented, to serve as strike breakers because they would be much easier to exploit. And if there's one message that I have from my work on food, from this book, it's that we are fed by immigrants. If you look at who's working in the fields, harvesting the fruits and vegetables, who's working in the meatpacking plants, who's working on the hog farms, the dairy farms of Vermont, it's recent immigrants, huge numbers of undocumented immigrants in the fast food restaurants behind the counter. And the idea that we are demonizing and terrorizing these hard-working people who feed us, it's an absolute disgrace.
3: And also one thing I wanted to ask, this book came out 25 years ago.
2: Yeah.
3: Has anything changed with respect to the consumption of fast food in the U.S. in these last 25 years?
2: You know, what's really changed is the eating habits of well-educated, upper-middle-class, and wealthy people. There is such an incredible awareness of food now. I mean, I couldn't get a publisher for this book in New York City. And the reason I couldn't get a publisher is that I was told nobody will read a book about food that doesn't have recipes in it. It was one of the last independent publishers in Boston that published this book. And now there are...
0: How many books have you sold since then?
2: I have no idea. I'm very grateful that I'm here with you 25 years later. But there's now a whole literature on food. There's bookshelves of books on our food system. I'm not taking credit for it. I just am so gratified at it. But so we now have two food systems. We have a food system for the well-educated, the wealthy, upper middle class, who are buying sustainable food, organic food, grass-fed beef, watching cooking shows. And then you have a food system for working people and the poor. It's this food system. It's the fast food industrial system. And, you know, the reason that I'm still talking about this is that it's entirely possible for us to have a food system that provides healthy food for everybody. One of the things that we don't talk about are the ways in which the external costs of the industrial food system are imposed on us. And since this book came out, there's a whole new field of economics called true cost accounting. What's the real cost of what we're doing? And in the food system, you add up the cost of obesity, food safety, the poverty of food workers, et cetera, et cetera. And, you know, one of my goals is to make the real cost of this industrial food appear on the menu. And, you know, if we're going to give government subsidies shouldn't be going to soybean and corn farmers in the Midwest to grow animal feed. I mean, 100 million acres are devoted to corn in this country. That's the size of California. And of that 100 million acres, maybe 350,000 go to the kind of corn that we eat, you know, sweet corn or canned corn. The rest of it is going to

0: jail in Florida, in the Everglades. You wrote a piece in The Atlantic headlined, "The Alligator Alcatraz Boondoggle." Yeah. So earlier this week, the Department of Homeland Security's internal watchdog revealed immigrants jailed at Alligator Alcatraz were held in outdoor metal cages that were no bigger than a phone booth. At least 79 immigrants were caged this way, which DHS called calming areas. They were caged for several minutes, up to nearly 2 hours. Investigators also found Alligator Alcatraz did not comply with standards related to medical care, food quality, personal hygiene, recreation. The jail eventually shut down after legal challenges and scrutiny over its abuse and inhumane conditions. Why did you shift to focus on Alligator Alcatraz, and what should we know about it today?
1: My next book is on prisons in America. I've been going into prisons in this country since the early 1990s. And unfortunately, President Trump has given me a concluding chapter of the book, which is the outrageous, unconscionable arrest and detention of immigrants in this country who are being completely brutalized. I've gone into maximum security prisons that are terrible, and it costs about $50,000, $70,000, $80,000 a year to house someone in a maximum security prison, maybe $100,000. The immigrants at Alligator Alcatraz had been sent there for civil violations, not criminal violations, and the state of Florida and the American taxpayers were paying $1 million a year per detainee to be held in the most brutal conditions that you will not find in most maximum security prisons. And I wrote that article for The Atlantic on Alligator Alcatraz to provide a roadmap for a Democratic Congress to investigate where that money went. I'm an investigative reporter. I could not find out the name of the warden of Alligator Alcatraz. It was being run by a private corporation with no background in corrections. It looks like they were friends of the governor of Florida who were earning a fortune off of exploiting and brutalizing immigrants who were there for a civil, you know, not even, they hadn't even been convicted of a crime. So my hope is that we will get a full federal investigation, not only of the human rights violations that occurred at Alligator Alcatraz, but follow the money. Who made a fortune off of this? I mean, the only prison that the United States runs that spends more money per detainee is Guantanamo. And the idea that we were subjecting busboys, landscapers, people who'd been in the United States for decades and committed no crime to the kind of brutality that we saw at Guantanamo when Guantanamo first opened, it's a shameful episode in American history, and it needs to be fully investigated by Congress.
0: Eric Schlosser, congratulations on your work. Investigative journalist, author of several books, including Fast Food Nation, The Dark Side of the All-American Meal. The 25th anniversary edition of the book is being published next week. We'll link to all of your recent articles. Coming up, philosopher Susan Neiman, author of the new book, Call It Evil, Understanding the Trump Era. Stay with us.

0: Bad Attitude by Christina Vane, performing at the Brooklyn Folk Festival. This is Democracy Now!, democracynow.org, The War and Peace Report. I'm Amy Goodman with Nermeen Sheikh.
1: We end today's show with the philosopher Susan Neiman. In recent years, she's written extensively on politics in Germany and the United States. In 2019, she published the book Learning from the Germans, Race and the Memory of Evil. The book examines how Germany has confronted the evils of Nazism.
0: Susan Neiman's latest book is also about the concept of evil. It's titled Call It Evil, Understanding the Trump Era. Susan Neiman is a director emerita of the Einstein Forum in Potsdam, Germany, but she's joining us here in New York. Before we talk about your new book, I want to ask about what's happening in Germany, where you just left coming here. You're going to be teaching at New York University, NYU. You lived in Germany for 30 years.
2: More than 30 years, yes.
0: German far-right party, AfD, recently won nearly 44% of the vote in the East German state of Saxony-Anhalt. It was the strongest showing by a far-right party since in the German election since the Nazi era. Can you talk about the significance of this? I mean, many in Germany are reeling at this point, but it's not known, as you know, we're very insulated in the United States when it comes to getting news from outside the United States. What's actually happened?
3: I don't know yet. In fact, I was just asked yesterday to write a piece for Le Monde on exactly that question. And I said, I'm not going to say anything in for another week, because we have two other big state elections coming on Sunday, which are actually represent many more people than Saxony-Anhalt. In particular, the Berlin election, where it looks as if we may get a Turkish woman whose parents went into exile from Turkey because they were socialists, who has tried as much as possible to base her campaign on Zoran Mamdani's. In fact, the Linke, the left party, has quoted Leonard Cohen with saying, first we take Manhattan, then we take Berlin. Okay? So, it would be a completely different result, also representing a much larger state of people. Germany has about Berlin has about 3.5 million people. It's also the capital. Sachsen-Anhalt has about 2 million. I don't want to play it down. It's deeply concerning that the AfD got so many voters.
0: What has changed in this last half century? I'd be way beyond that.
3: Yeah. So look, part of it is the other parties are just awful. They are incapable. In fact, the almost funny thing, I mentioned Mamdani at a book talk I gave just before I left Germany. Somebody said to me, well, you've confirmed our worst fears about America. Is there any hope? And I said, yeah. We have a fantastic mayor of New York who's inspired a lot of other candidates. And the man said to me, you know, we Germans are very afraid of charisma. That's true. And that's one of the wrong lessons they learned from their history. What's changed is that the other parties don't, possibly the left, have a real program that they're able to communicate. What's changed is also one has to understand Saxony-Anhalt is a state in East Germany. Now, one of the West German myths about East Germany is, oh, well, the reason why they're proportionally larger numbers of people voting for a far-right party is they never learned anything about democracy because they lived in a totalitarian system. This is just not true. In fact, the oldest people the oldest population of Sachsen-Anhalt were the people who were voting against the AfD, okay? Not the younger people who were born in East Germany. What's true is that West Germans have been contemptuous of East Germans for a very long time. 1.8% of leadership jobs, and that's leadership in the media, in the government, in universities, in corporations, 1.8% of leadership inside East Germany is East German. The rest of it are West Germans who have come to East Germany. So there's a lot of resentment, understandably, and a lot of desire for change. There is racism. There is, there's racism everywhere. But I'm not convinced yet that it's a sign of where Germany is going. Okay.
1: So let's go from what you said about the left in Germany taking inspiration from Zoran Mamdani, and then go to your book, these extremes of the political spectrum that are now in evidence in the U.S. Unfortunately, one of them is more powerful than the other. So talk about this book, why you wrote it, Call It Evil, Understanding the Trump Era.
3: I read it because, first of all, I was astonished by the number of people who didn't need to, who have quickly capitulated in the second Trump administration. Okay, I always thought the point of having more money than any family could possibly spend on luxury in a lifetime, I thought that the point of having that kind of money was being able to say no. And it's apparently not. That Google changed its maps to Lake America was for me. thank you.
0: From Lake Ontario.
3: Yeah. Thank you for expression. It's a trivial kowtow, but it's fairly unbelievable, I think. Okay. But what struck me that may explain both the capitulation and the election of the second Trump administration is the uneasiness that so many people on the left have with moral language. People worry that it's religiously tinged, if they're secular. It's not. This is something I know something about, having written
0: as a moral philosopher.
3: Yeah. And having written a book 25 years ago called Evil in Modern Thought. So I know something about the history. Moral concepts come before religious concepts in every culture. Okay. Religion is a way to express certain moral concepts. It's an attempt to solve certain moral problems. But the initial feeling of evil, you can call it a sense of injustice, is something that children have in every culture. And according to some researchers, even primates and other higher animals like elephants, okay? So it's not a religious term, although religious people tend to feel more comfortable with moral language. People worry that it's polarizing, that it's demonizing. And by that worry, we leave the strongest weapons we have in the language in the hands of people who are least responsible in using them.
1: So let's go, actually, to senior White House aide Stephen Miller speaking to CNN earlier this year.
2: We live in a world in which you can talk all you want about international niceties and everything else, but we live in a world, in the real world, Jake, that is governed by strength, that is governed by force, that is governed by power. These are the iron laws of the world.
1: So that's Stephen Miller, Susan Neiman, your response to that and what that shows about the entire political conversation here under the Trump administration.
3: Stephen Miller is echoing two sources. I don't know if he knows it. One is the Nazi legal theorist Carl Schmitt. But the other is something that goes back to the ancient Greeks And it's about the Athenians defending a genocide, okay? The Athenians committed a genocide on the island of Melos, okay? Because the Miletians would not bow to their superior power, okay? So that's the first time you see that argument in history. I have no idea whether Stephen Miller knows that. What's more disturbing is the fact that he's stating that as the iron law of the world. And unfortunately, that is what many people today believe, okay, that self-interest and interest in power is the only thing that motivates human beings to action, and we'd better just face it. Now, this is a philosophical idea, okay? People treat it as a fact. It's a philosophical idea. It's a piece of ideology. And it's a piece of ideology that we have been trained for a good century, or a bad century, if you like, a good century to accept as fact. And what my book does is talk about the ways in which, through misinterpretations of both Adam Smith and Charles Darwin, mixed in the late 20th century with a little bit of Michel Foucault, how those ideas got into the water stream. You don't have to have read any of those people to read them in the media, to hear them on television, but they are ideologies that are every bit as strong as any other totalitarian ideology.
1: But I just want to ask you, because you do talk about this in the book. What do you think explains the fact that a large portion, a significant portion of the American population electorate voted for Trump in the second term?
3: Because although we could see the immorality in the first term, and the tendencies towards fascism, I don't think that's too strong an expression. We're so convinced that moral concepts are for suckers, as he would say, or as Stephen Miller would say, you know, they're niceties that don't actually make a difference in the world, that people threw up their hands and were unable to condemn what was actually going on in a shocking kind of way. Many of us have been shocked. We talk about the contempt for the rule of law that we already saw to some extent in the first administration. We're seeing even more blatantly now. What we forget is the rule of law depends on people having a commitment to abide by the rule of law, even when a legal decision goes against you. Okay. That is a moral commitment. And James Madison knew that. He said the best constitution in the world, he didn't put it that way, he said no constitution can protect a people without any virtue. Now, the founding fathers were less anxious about using moral language than we have become. We need to get more comfortable with it, if we're going to understand exactly how we've been affected, maybe brainwashed is the appropriate term, by the idea that morality is for losers, suckers, fools, or it's a form of hype that is attempting to convince people, fool people, into accepting forms of power that we don't. And we saw that, frankly, in the George W. Bush administration, his use of words like moral clarity for a war that was neither moral nor clear is, I think, something that prepared us to think when politicians use moral language, they're trying to pull the wool over our faces.
0: Well, the book is fascinating. It's called Call It Evil: Understanding the Trump Era. It's by Susan Neiman, Director Emerita of the Einstein Forum in Potsdam, Germany, philosopher and author of many books. fascinating book. That does it for our show. Tonight, I'll be back in Bayshore, New York, where I grew up and went to high school. They'll be showing Steal the Story, Please at the Bolton Center. I'll be there with the director of the film, Tia Lesson, and producer, Karen Sprook. You can go to our website for more details. Then next Tuesday, here in New York at the IFC Center. Then to Copenhagen, London, and Berlin. I'm Amy Goodman with Nermeen Sheikh.
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5: From across the nation and around the world, for Pacifica Headlines, I'm Jesse Lent. Yemeni government forces in the country's Al Jaf province exchange fire with Houthi fighters, who also refer to themselves as Ansarallah, near the Saudi Arabian border in footage released yesterday by L'Agence France-Presse news agency. The Iran-backed Houthis' accelerated advance along the Red Sea in Yemen, as well as their attacks on Saudi Arabia, including drone attacks damaging Saudi Arabia's east-west oil pipeline, have extended Iran's geographical reach in the war and heightened oil supply risks for the rest of the world. Yesterday, just a few hours after reports of a new round of fighting between Ansarallah and Saudi Arabian forces, President Donald Trump told reporters, quote, "Well, hopefully we are towards the end of the war." Human rights experts commissioned by the UN's top human rights body say they have found, quote, "reasonable grounds to believe the U.S. committed war crimes in two strikes on Iran, including on a school in the southern city of Manab," according to a report this morning from the AP. The findings center on a pair of airstrikes which reportedly killed at least 178 civilians, including women and children. On February 28th, the first day of the U.S. and Israel's joint war on Iran, at least one U.S. missile hit the Shajara Taiba Elementary School in Manab, Iran, according to an AP investigation. Iranian state media has reported that 168 people were killed in the strike on the elementary school, most of them children. Following the United States and Israeli attacks on February 28th, the mission found reasonable grounds to believe the United States committed the war crime of launching indiscriminate attacks, resulting in the loss of life or injury to civilians or damage to civilian objects, the fact-finding team wrote in a statement, adding that killings by state security forces in Iran occurred on a, quote, "staggering scale." According to the human rights experts, civilians in Iran were caught between, quote, "gross human rights violations and crimes against humanity committed by their own government and the nation's deadly conflict with the United States and Israel." The investigators said the failure to update targeting intelligence and confirm the building was a military objective amounted to more than mere negligence. The U.S. directed the strikes at the school building while being aware of a substantial risk of striking a civilian and acting recklessly regarding the possibility that this would happen, the statement added. In June, President Trump said, quote, "nobody purposefully attacked a girls' school in Iran in February," citing an investigation into the incident. Reuters first reported that an initial internal U.S. military investigation showed U.S. forces were probably responsible for the fatal strike in Manab. Turkish authorities have used accusations of obscenity to justify a wave of raids and arrests targeting the LGBTQ plus community, which has grown to include journalists, as well as more than 150 arrested during protests against the raids, according to The Guardian. Starting in the early hours of Sunday, Turkish police carried out simultaneous raids on the offices of LGBTQ plus rights organizations and HIV advocacy groups in the capital city of Ankara, Istanbul, Izmir, Aydın, and Mersin. This is the widest crackdown on LGBTQ plus people in recent years, Emma Sinclair Webb of Human Rights Watch told the news organization, adding that other Turkish residents not associated with LGBTQ plus groups were detained for alleged drug and prostitution offenses. Rights groups tracking the arrests believe that 62 people remain in custody, but more than 100 were detained. And Republican Congressman Thomas Massie of Kentucky spoke out yesterday on the House floor about the difficulties of getting the government to follow the law he helped pass to release the Epstein files.
6: The president himself signed that bill. He had earlier said it would be a hostile act to even support that bill. And what came of it? 3 million files released. And there's still 3 million of those files that are being withheld at the Department of Justice. And the ones that have been released have been overly redacted in contravention of that law.
5: Yesterday, Speaker of the House Mike Johnson announced he was moving the legislative body into recess early. This means Massey's bipartisan effort to force the release of more files in the Jeffrey Epstein investigation is blocked from a vote. Those are the latest Pacifica headlines for the Pacifica Network. I'm Jesse Lent.

0: Today on Against the Grain, some of the most important struggles for health justice have taken place in New York City. From the Young Lords to ACT UP, from battles to make school lunches free to the Fight for 15 for low-wage workers. Public health scholar Nicholas Freudenberg discusses the lessons he's gleaned from 50 years of activism, including the need to start with people's daily living conditions.
1: We've recognized that it's those daily living conditions that are the most important influence on health, what people in epidemiology call the fundamental causes of health and disease. So when we can connect those to organizing people and to identifying ways to improve in the short term and the long term, those experiences around food and housing and healthcare and air quality, then we'll get people support and we'll be able to begin and stick with fights until we actually see improvements.
0: From the studios of KPFA in Berkeley, California, this is Against the Grain on Pacifica Radio. I'm Sasha Lilly. New York City, which is seen as a beacon of progressive politics with the election of Zoran Mamdani, has for centuries been the site of momentous social struggles to make the city a better and more equitable place. Nicholas Freudenberg writes about struggles for health justice in New York City over the past half century, many of which he participated in Fighting for New York, Activism for Health and Social Justice Since the 1960s. He's Distinguished Professor Emeritus of Public Health at the City University of New York School of Public Health. Nick, let me start by asking you how you would assess the state of public health for New Yorkers today.
1: Yes, that's a really important question. And on the one hand, I think compared to many other cities that have invested less in public health and where activist movements have been less of a force, we're doing pretty well. I think there's an availability of services. We have a strong public hospital system. We have a large public housing system, which although it has deficits in its services, it's bigger and more substantial than in most other cities. We have a mass transit system, and we have communities of mobilized, activated people who are willing to fight. So those are some of the strong parts of New York City. But it's also true we are one of the most unequal cities in the United States, and that has been getting worse with concentration of income and wealth and power at the very top of the income spectrum. And that makes it harder these days for many people in New York to afford the food, housing, healthcare they need.
0: Right. And as you note in the book, the terrain on which movements struggle for better health and for social justice is very much affected by the array of forces against you, and that obviously the concentration of wealth has been an issue really even since the start of Mamdani's campaign. One has seen the massing of these forces of opposition. And your book, in effect, is a look at social movements in New York over time, trying to draw lessons from successes and failures, including how to counter opponents and how to respond to even the changing economy of the city. And so I wanted to ask you, broadly speaking, we'll spend the hour talking about concrete examples. As you reflect back on your decades in activism in New York, what steps, at least ideally, must movement organizations go through to successfully set themselves up to win?
1: Yes. I think the first step is to really clearly define the problem. And I think groups need to know what they're fighting for and what they're fighting against, and they need to be able to articulate that to the people they're trying to mobilize and organize. And I think what leads to a clear, good definition of the problem is close connections to people, to actually be in touch with people who are experiencing a problem, and also being able to consult others, whether it's researchers or scientists or policymakers. And I start the book with a profile of one of the groups that worked in the late 60s and early 70s, the Young Lords Party. And I think what they showed is that it is possible to mobilize communities around the issue of health. And they defined health broadly to include garbage in the streets, housing conditions, access to health care. And I think their ability to define that problem came from their close connections to the people they were trying to organize, Puerto Ricans and other people of color in New York City. So that, I think, is a really important first step in taking on a problem.
0: Can you tell us more about the Young Lords and their campaign for health, including around lead poisoning? And maybe you could say, for listeners who don't know who the Young Lords were, what characterized the organization?
1: Yes, the Young Lords was a political organization. It actually started in Chicago and grew out of a street gang. And then some of them met with folks in New York who wanted to build on their successes. So they worked in the Latino communities in New York City, in the South Bronx, East Harlem, and other parts of the city. And they believed that Puerto Ricans in New York at that time and other communities of color were not getting the quality of city services that other populations are getting, and were not being treated with respect and dignity. They were very much part of the 60s. They were closely connected to the Black Panther Party and to other radical militant groups of the time. But what characterized them was their ability to identify the issues that people faced in their day-to-day lives and to come up with actions. So one of those was childhood lead poisoning. And that's actually a problem I did some work on in the next decade. And what the Young Lords realized is that young children, Black and Puerto Rican children, were at much higher risk of lead poisoning because of the housing conditions where landlords and the city weren't maintaining buildings that had paint that was peeling and ground into dust, and kids inhaled that. And what lead poisoning does is it leads to neurological and brain damage, leading to learning problems, and at its highest levels to actual mental health problems and more serious health problems. It was a big problem in the 30s, 40s, 50s, and 60s. Beginning in the 60s, the city took it on in a more serious way, in part because of the mobilization of the Young Lords. And what they did is they said the city wasn't doing enough to test for lead poisoning. And so they went to the health department, and they actually liberated lead testing equipment and went out into the streets with physicians who were volunteering to work with them and tested people and brought the results to the health department laboratories who tested them and found their contention was correct. The rates that they discovered were much higher than the city was finding in its more passive approach to testing. And as a result of that advocacy, and at the same time, there were some investigative journalists in New York, Jack Newfield writing for the Village Voice, who wrote about lead poisoning and brought it to the attention of the public and to the mayor at the time, John Lindsay. And so over the next few years, New York City increased the strength of its lead poisoning laws and its testing and enforcement. So that's one example of an area where the Young Lords actually brought attention to a problem and led to some improvements.
0: How would you assess the success of the Young Lords? You know, what lessons could be drawn from their campaign? And then also things that could be taken to heart by future activists?
1: So I think the strength of what the Young Lords did was to call public attention to a problem that had been under-recognized by the people who had the power to make the decisions. And I think they were also very clear about saying it was not the sole responsibility of parents to make sure there was no dust in their house. It was the responsibility of landlords to address peeling paint. And it was also the responsibility of the city to not passively, but to actively find children and test them and report the results. So I think those are examples. I also think the combination of other groups, both journalists, public health groups, physicians organizations, working on the issue at the same time, showed the power of mobilizing across different constituencies. And what I've observed in looking at activism in New York is when a few constituencies got together, the results were much stronger than it was anyone alone. And just to give another example in lead poisoning, environmental groups in the same time period were working to ban lead from gasoline, which was still used in cars. And that went into effect a few years later, and that also contributed to reducing the amount of lead in the environment. So looking at both housing conditions and environmental through automobile exhaust, two sources of lead that led to lead poisoned children, made it easier to succeed. But I do want to point out some of the limits of what the Young Lords did, because they were a relatively short-lived group. They were around for about a decade, and then both very intense police repression, plus a decision by the group to move its focus of operation from New York to Puerto Rico, led to a reduction in their influence. And so over the next really 20 years, there were ups and downs in the fight against lead poisoning. And in the 1980s, a group that I was part of, the New York City Coalition to End the Lead Poisoning, actually sued the city for its failure to enforce lead poisoning laws. And that lawsuit took many years to work its way through the courts, but eventually we won in the courts and we won in the city council, where New York City passed a much stronger law. And as a result of the court cases and the legislation, rates in lead poisoning really plummeted in New York City. And we really all but eliminated hospitalizations for lead poisoning and mental retardation as a result of lead poisoning. So those are successes. I think the last thing I'll say is I think the Young Lords and subsequent activist groups' willingness to use multiple strategies to work inside the system and outside the system to bring results to the health department for testing, but also to demonstrate in the streets, to bring court cases, to appeal to journalists. Those really contributed to success.
0: So how would you contrast the successes and limitations of the Young Lords with a group that followed them many decades later, Make the Road New York? And actually, first tell us, what is Make the Road New York?
1: Sure. Make the Road New York came about in the second decade of the of the 21st century. They've been around now for about 25 years, and they organized primarily in low-wage, immigrant, working communities. They started their work in Brooklyn and Queens, and now work in multiple neighborhoods, and they have chapters in other states as well. And I think their skill has been in doing intensive organizing in communities, whether it's immigrant communities or low-wage communities, and again, connecting to the most important issues that people identify. They played an important role in the Fight for 15 campaign, the campaign that started in New York City in 2012, a little earlier, to raise the minimum wage of low-wage workers in New York City to $15 an hour. They've also been active defenders of immigrants from inappropriate enforcement and from discrimination by ICE and other federal agencies over the years. And I think one of the differences between Make the Road is they were able to establish roots in neighborhoods that have now lasted for more than 20 years. And so they've now are on their second or third generation of activists and people working for change in their neighborhoods. I also think they decided a little differently than the young lords to work within the political system, to support political parties, to endorse or work for candidates within the laws around supporting candidates. And that gave them multiple opportunities for pursuing change. And they continue to be an important role in shaping health in communities in New York City today.
0: Public health scholar and activist Nick Freudenberg is my guest. He's the author of Fighting for New York, Activism for Health and Social Justice Since the 1960s. So, Nick, in Fighting for New York, you look at different dimensions of what allows organizations to be successful. Do you think that how activists frame the problems they're seeking to address can help or actually hinder them?
1: Yes. The first thing is to contrast the way that activists approach health and improving health from the way that the in general, the healthcare system and the biomedical establishment does. And their first inclination in the healthcare system and the biomedical system is to look inside the body for disease processes that require intervention, or to look at individual behavior, smoking, tobacco use, diet, and so on. Of course, both those things are important and need to be addressed. But I think what activists do in defining the problem is to look more widely at the social and economic and political conditions that are shaping patterns of health. And as a public health scholar, I think what my field has contributed in the last few decades is a growing understanding that it's those social conditions, that the ways that wealth and power are distributed within a population is what determines patterns of health and disease, who has the longer lifespan and who dies early. And I think social movements are particularly well equipped to take on that distribution of access to healthy food, safe housing, decent work, safe working conditions. And that's where their successes have come about. And so when they can frame the problem in a way that points to the underlying causes, they are then able to mobilize people. And to give a concrete example, a group I talk about in the book is called Housing Justice for All. It's a group that organizes tenants and homeowners, both in New York City, but also around the state in New York, to be able to have a more powerful voice in the state legislature. And I think what they realized the problem was that in the laws around housing that New York City and New York State passed, that some very small groups had a much more powerful voice in those laws than did the millions of people who rented apartments or were individual homeowners. And the groups they identified as having that power were the landlord groups, the real estate developers, and they found they were meeting much more often with legislators and contributing to their campaigns and lobbying than ordinary tenants. And so what they did is they organized with others to actually change who was elected to the legislature. And in 2018 and 2019, they managed to bring some very pro-tenant people into the New York State Assembly and the New York State Senate. And that set the stage further supported, unfortunately, by the COVID pandemic to patch much stronger laws protecting tenants from eviction and increasing their rights and their power vis-a-vis landlords. That's an example of a group looking at the underlying problem, taking action and changing the power dynamics to bring about improvements in health as a result, in this case, of improving their housing circumstances.
0: I want to ask you about an organization that has become legendary, which is ACT UP, or the AIDS Coalition to Unleash Power, that had to organize under terrible circumstances to force action from the state and the medical establishment to help treat people and support people with HIV/AIDS. Can you tell us how ACT UP identified and targeted the impediments that they saw to getting actual health justice for people with HIV/AIDS?
1: Yes. I think one of the characteristics that contributed to the success of ACT UP was, again, identifying several different constituencies who they could support. The largest group, of course, or the group that was most had the highest stake in what they were doing, were people who were HIV infected or at risk of HIV infection or with AIDS. And again, for your listeners who weren't around at the time, it's hard for people who weren't there to remember how dire the threat was and how many people had themselves or people they loved or were close to really contemplating dying of this disease without any treatment or remedies being available. And so there was a very high motivation to act. But they also recognized that the family members of the people with HIV or at risk of HIV infection, they realized not only gay men or men who have sex with men, but also drug users and their sex partners and people who had sex with people who were themselves at risk of HIV infection. So there was a wider network of people who were concerned, and they worked very hard to reach out to each of those constituencies. They were also recognized that the stigma that both people who were gay, lesbian, bisexual, and people who were using drugs was a very powerful impediment. And so they took on that stigma, and they had very well thought out communications campaigns to combat that stigma. And before the days of social media, they had media that was out in the street, that was in art, in museums, in the media, and they were therefore able to communicate with people. And what they said is, here's a problem that's life-threatening. We need to be acting not in the future, but immediately. And the embarrassment that whether it was President Reagan or Mayor Ed Koch felt in saying the word AIDS or taking action was not acceptable. And they took actions of both being disruptive, demonstrating, taking over buildings, and also working inside the system, meeting with scientists, meeting with people at the National Institutes of Health to advance research. So those are some of the things, the ways that they worked to address this terrible problem in the 1980s.
0: How did they take on the Catholic Church, who were certainly an organized obstacle in them getting treatment and, of course, you know, perpetuating awful, bigoted stigma?
1: Yes. And I think one of their signature actions, and one that attracted a lot of controversy, was they disrupted a service, a Catholic service at St. Patrick's Church. What their message was is that the Catholic Church can say whatever it wants to the people who are its followers, and they're free to pursue their religion, as is everyone in this country. But it was not acceptable, ACT UP said, for the Catholic Church to dictate public policy for all of New York, to say that New York City schools should not be providing AIDS education, that our healthcare system should not be providing women with access to abortion and a full range of contraceptive care. And so they said, if you're going to try and impose your views on all New Yorkers, we're going to try and stop you from doing that. And so some people thought that was a really problematic action, and others, including many in ACT UP, thought it was really important in beginning to raise the question, what is the proper role for a religion in a democracy that says church and state are separated? So that action, I think, was a really important event in ACT UP history.
0: ACT UP also had to take on the pharmaceuticals industry, because when a antiretroviral drug was developed, ACT, then there was the question of whether anyone could afford it. Can you tell us about that organizing, which, you know, is notable because, of course, New York is a highly international city, and the kind of activism that has taken place in New York often has ramifications elsewhere. And in this case, against the pharmaceuticals companies, it was one of the first battles where the kind of torch was picked up by people around the world fighting against the pharmaceutical industry.
1: Yes, and I think it's an important story and shows some of the ways that activism can move from local to national to global. The first action against Burroughs Wellcome, the company that was making the predecessor of AZT, was they went to Wall Street and they called attention to the very high prices that the drug company was charging for its drug. And they disrupted Wall Street, and they threw, picking up an action that Abby Hoffman had used before, throwing, in this case, fake money onto the street, onto the floor of Wall Street, and everybody scrambling to pick it up. And their message was, it was not right that a company should profit by selling drugs at extraordinarily high prices to people who were facing death. And in fact, within a few weeks of that demonstration, the company significantly lowered the price of AZT, showing the power of bringing public opinion to corporate behavior. And the global connection you mentioned is that ACT UP also connected with AIDS activists in South Africa, a group called the Treatment Action Coalition. And they had succeeded in getting into the South African constitution the right to health care, including the right to drugs. But the price was so high that many people with HIV infection and AIDS in South Africa couldn't afford it. And what ACT UP did was to bring it into the U.S. presidential campaign and called out Al Gore, who was running for president at the time, for supporting the right of U.S. pharmaceutical companies to charge these preposterously high prices in South Africa. And the government backed off as a result of ACT UP saying, we in the United States shouldn't vote for someone who is supporting these high prices for people. And that solidarity between Treatment Action Coalition in South Africa and ACT UP helped to really change some of the practices of the pharmaceutical industry in many places around the world.
0: So in looking at activism for health justice in New York, ACT UP, as you've just illustrated, shows how activist groups can marshal their forces against their opponents strategically. How would you say the most successful organizations have gone about figuring out and identifying allies and potential supporters?
1: Yes, I think there are a few questions that activist groups consider when they're planning out their strategies. And one is to ask, who is likely to support us? What are the constituencies that will gain the most from the measures we're proposing? And I think by bringing in multiple constituencies, what groups can do is build the power that is necessary to be able to convince decision makers that they have more to gain by making that change than by giving in to the powerful players who might have a closer connection to them. And I'll use a very different example to illustrate that. The fight for free school meals in New York City, which took place over a very long period. And in 2017, New York City decided to make free school lunches available to all children. A really important step in addressing food insecurity, as well as ensuring children had the weren't in school hungry and therefore had their ability to learn compromised. And what the group, community food advocates and Lunch for Learning campaign did to win over people is they looked at all the groups who would benefit from free school lunches, certainly children. And they organized from middle school children to high school children, high school young people, to have them demonstrate and mobilize. Parents, certainly, knowing that their children could get healthy food in school, made it much easier to send them off to school, especially if both parents were working. Teachers who would benefit from having the children in their classroom not being hungry or asleep or having trouble concentrating supported this. Pediatricians who knew that a healthy diet supported health were also willing to support it. The school cafeteria workers who knew that their jobs, decent jobs that enabled them to work during the school day, but then be home to take care of their children. And so the coalition brought together all these groups, brought them to the city council, brought them to the mayor, and therefore was able to win support for bringing this change about.
0: Like ACT UP, of course, all movements really have to contend with organizing against those who would oppose the changes that they are trying to see through. And I wanted to ask you about the campaign to close Rikers Island Detention Center, the mass prison complex in New York, and how that campaign contended with the forces of opposition.
1: Yes, and I think the current Mayor Mamdani has committed to closing Rikers, as had Bill de Blasio, you know, in 2015 or 16. And it's been a very long fight. But prior to that, I think the question that the movement around mass incarceration put on the agenda, is this a wise way for a society to protect public safety, to ensure that people are safe and that people aren't caught up in a lifetime of being incarcerated? And so I think New York City has made progress in understanding that mass incarceration is not a solution to our problems. We've not yet closed Rikers, and I think there's more work to be done there. There's still some disagreements among the groups who are working to close Rikers. But I think what I find notable is that when I was working, I developed and implemented a reentry program that was based at Rikers and helped people leaving jail to get connected to school and work and housing and healthcare. And when I started that work in the late 1980s, there were 22,000 people incarcerated in the New York City jail system. And now that number is more like 7,000 or 8,000. And that, I think, demonstrates the success. And that smaller number is fewer people being exposed to the lifetime detrimental consequences of being incarcerated. And I think we've learned in New York City that incarcerating fewer people leads to better ways to protect public safety, to intervening earlier around substance abuse, around mental health problems, and connecting people to treatment instead of to punishment. I think we haven't yet figured out what is the right solution for people who are clearly a risk in their neighborhoods and their communities. I don't think there's a lot of evidence that our current system is very effective in solving that. And I think another question is the cost of our current system. It costs several hundred thousand dollars a year to keep someone locked up at Rikers Island. That money could buy them a college education, housing, and so on. And so we need to do some more work on thinking about how to best invest public resources to both protect public safety and to ensure

0: that kind of organizing that straddles different sort of scales, are there lessons that can be drawn from them?
1: For sure. And I think the labor movement has been a really powerful force for improving health and living conditions in this country. And I think in the labor movement, as in every other movement, there are discussions about what is the best strategy forward. And SEIU, the Social Employees International Union, played a really important role in supporting fast food, low-wage construction workers, and others in getting organized to demand higher wages. And that has been remarkably successful. Less successful has been actually creating unions that those workers can join. And there are a lot of obstacles that the small workplaces of fast food and retail face in actually organizing unions. And we're seeing that play out, you know, at Amazon, at some of the fast food chains, even today as we speak. I think one of the lessons I learned from the Fight for 15 is when movements can, when campaigns, local campaigns, can join up with national social movements, they have more power. And Fight for 15 not only worked with the labor movement, but they worked with Me Too to defend women who were the victims of sexual exploitation at work. They joined up with Black Lives Matter to protect the interests of Black and Latino workers who also faced particular forms of discrimination, and that gave them much more power. But I think the Fight for 15 faces some new challenges in the next period. We still don't have a minimum wage that is livable at the national level. The national level is still $7.25 an hour. Many years after Barack Obama proposed raising it, an effort that he was not successful at. So we need to be thinking about how do we put a livable wage on the agenda for the 2028 election, and how do we use local, state, and national elections to elect politicians who will support a livable minimum wage across the country. How do we build movements that will be working in both the electoral arena and in communities and in the streets to come up with a set of both a vision of health and some particular policies that will change the very dangerous course that this country is on today around health and healthcare and the environment.
0: Nick Freudenberg is my guest. He is the author of Fighting for New York, Activism for Health and Social Justice Since the 1960s. He's Distinguished Professor Emeritus of Public Health at the City University of New York. I'm Sasha Lilly, and this is Against the Grain. I wanted to ask you, Nick, you know, looking over this period that you do in Fighting for New York since the 1960s, while, of course, there have been great upsurges of social movements that have had the wind at their backs, there's also been, over that period of time, backlash from the powers that be, backlash from concentrated wealth. And in a sense, we're seeing now the most intense form of that backlash under these conditions of authoritarianism in the U.S. Are there any lessons that you think can be drawn that are particular to this moment, because some of what you've been describing has been predicated on activists to then get people within the establishment to take on board innovations that they have championed, to institutionalize things like testing for lead on a wide scale and so on. But under much more bleak terms, at least not necessarily in New York, but in the country as a whole, do these lessons apply?
1: Yes. Well, for someone who's been around for a while, in the 50 years I've been participating in activist movements and doing public health work, there have been a bunch of ups and downs. We saw

0: The election of Richard Nixon. We saw the election of Ronald Reagan, the Bushes. So public health has been under threat before, and people have figured out a way to respond to that and to win some victories. I do have to say, in the 50 years that I've been studying public health, I've never been more concerned about the future of the health of the American people and really our planet. And I think the combination of climate change, infectious diseases, chronic diseases, the cutbacks in the safety net programs like SNAP and Medicaid, the threats to democracy that you mentioned, I think those are really dire threats to public health. Nevertheless, I'm optimistic for a few reasons about the prospects for health. The first is, I think never has it been clearer to a growing number of American people that business as usual is not working. I mean, look at the heat waves of the recent months. Look at the forest fires and the increases in air pollution alerts. Look at the millions of people who are losing Medicaid or SNAP as a result of H.R. 1, the federal budget of 2025. So I think it's very hard to argue that this country is doing well in the current circumstances and that we are adequately protecting the well-being of people. Two other things. In the work I've done, I have not found people or communities or states where people are not concerned about their own health, their family's health, their community's health. So I think people care about health. And if there are clear paths that they can counter these threats to health, they will act on them. I see a lot of activism. If we look at the No King's Day demonstrations, we've seen more people mobilized in the last few months and years than at any previous time in United States history. So there are people willing to act. We have a lot of work in front of us to bring those people together, to act with a single voice, to come up with a shared vision that is different from the one that's coming from Washington. But I do believe that the people who are willing to listen to this. I do believe the people who are mobilized around issues like the stopping data centers from expanding, people who are mobilized around protecting the immigrants in their communities from ICE, people who are mobilized around protecting women's access to sexual and reproductive health. That's a powerful force of millions of people that can be mobilized to protect health in the coming years.
1: Well, Ben, in a moment like this, do you think one of the impediments is that often people who participate in social movements may not be aware of the movements of the past, the strategies and tactics that have been used, maybe to great effect, but often for kind of diminishing returns? And then those get repeated again and again without a lot of reflection on whether they actually are likely to be successful.
0: Yes, and what made me want to write Fighting for New York was having watched and participated in and studied activist campaigns for 40, 50 years. I needed to take a step back and to say, what have we learned? What have we learned about coalitions? What have we learned about framing the problem? Some of the things we've talked about. And the book is really my effort to summarize at least some of those lessons, because I think we need them now. I think another problem that I came upon in looking at this history is that too often the campaigns and the movements have been siloed. They fought around food. They fought around access to health care. They fought around environmental protection, each important issues. But what we need to think about is how do we create a movement around health and health and social justice that can support those different campaigns so that it isn't each group fighting on its own. And again, I think the 2028 election and in the more short term, the 2026 election provide us an opportunity to start to bring together those forces. And we have as a warning model on the other side, Project 2025, where the Republican and conservatives put together a very comprehensive vision. It was a dark vision, you know, of taking healthcare away from people, of demonizing stigmatized groups. But I think we have the opportunity, people who care about health and social justice, of putting forth a different vision of health where people support each other. And I think an urgent task is to create the spaces and places where people can come together and begin to forge that agenda and then go out into their communities, their workplaces, and talk to others about it and make sure that when people vote in November and again in 2028, they're voting on their own interests and on their hopes for this country, not their fears.
1: Well, you just mentioned having a kind of comprehensive and intelligible vision like Project 2025, but are there other lessons that you think that activists could actually learn from the right?
0: Yes, I think certainly we can see that having money is a big help to them. And being focused, I think the intellectual ideas that are included in the Project 2025 set of recommendations were created over decades by academics and activists who talk to each other and put those things together. People on the other side have often been more concerned about calling out people on their own side who they disagreed with rather than calling in, to use a term I like a lot, to really bring together people with different ideas, to talk to each other, and then to come out with a shared vision that we can use to build power rather than to divide people.
1: Your book is not at all focused on Mamdani and how he ended up becoming the mayor of New York, but he was elected against some very strongly arrayed forces, including within the Democratic Party establishment. And I wonder if there are any things that you would take from the way that those who organized to get him elected and now are organizing to support his program faced the very concentrated powers that opposed and continue to oppose a progressive or left agenda.
0: Yes, and I'm optimistic about the future of health in New York City with Mayor Mamdani. And I think it's up to activists to push him to do whatever is possible to be done. I think a few things contributed to his success that are lessons for other places around the country. One is his campaign relied on young people, relied on people who had concerns about the status quo and the distribution of power and wealth. And they mobilized those people who went out and talked to their neighbors, talked to their co-workers. I think bringing young people and others who've been excluded in the past into our political work is really important. And those forces will also be an important force in determining the directions that the Mamdani administration goes and whether he continues to feel support and pressure, both those things, to move forward on his agenda of affordability and health and so on. I also think in his the people he's appointed to government, there has been a mix of people with years of experience working in city government who bring the know-how, but also people who are activists. And I think as we look to other new, young, progressive people taking office, they ought to put together those two ideas, bringing activists into government because they have a determination and a repertoire of skills, and also bringing in experienced people who are willing to fight for ordinary people. And those two forces together can do more than either one alone. And I think a real strength of Mamdani and his supporters is the optimism that they portray. I think there's a very dark vision coming out of Washington. And that vision is there is no alternative to the status quo. Another world is not possible. And I think what Mamdani and his supporters and his campaign are saying, another world is possible. This isn't the only alternative. And we need to make that other world together. And that's what is happening in New York City today. And that what needs to happen in this country today.
1: You write that activists should root their campaigns in people's daily lives. And I wonder if you can talk about what you mean by that, if you can talk about why you think that's so important, and what it would look like, especially when you're talking about the urgency or significance of having activists join up across single issues to make robust movements for health justice and social justice.
0: Yes, thank you for that question. I think there are two big reasons why starting with people's everyday experience is important. One, that's what they care about. That's what will get them involved. What food are they going to eat today? How will they be able to pay their rent and make sure that their apartment is safe? How will they get work that pays them enough to support their families and also doesn't put them at risk of disease or injury? Activists need to speak to those day-to-day concerns. And in my other side as a public health scholar, I think we've recognized that it's those daily living conditions that are the most important influence on health, what people in epidemiology call the fundamental causes of health and disease. So when we can connect those to organizing people and to identifying ways to improve in the short term and the long term, those experiences around food and housing and healthcare and air quality, then we'll get people's support and we'll be able to begin and stick with fights until we actually see improvements.
1: Nick Freudenberg, thank you so much.
0: Thank you.
1: Nicholas Freudenberg is Distinguished Professor Emeritus of Public Health at the City University of New York School of Public Health. We've been discussing his book, Fighting for New York: Activism for Health and Social Justice Since the 1960s. You've been listening to Against the Grain. I'm Sasha Lilly. Thanks so much for listening, and please tune in again next time.
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3: 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On today's Labor Arts calendar, there's a free tour and opening reception for the Lewis Hine in Maryland exhibition today at 5 in Baltimore, Maryland. And Joe Uline's Labor Music Ecology concert and book signing tour comes to Portland, Maine tonight at 6. Details and the latest labor arts news and events are available at laborheritage.org. In today's labor history, on this date in 1989, 98 mine workers and a minister occupied Pittston Coal Moss 3 plant during a strike over threatened cuts to miners' health and pension benefits. Today's labor quote is by mine workers president Richard Trumka, who said, "People keep asking how long we can hold out. The answer, one day longer than Pittston." 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More information at unionplus.org. 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

0: Welcome to Between the Lines, presenting news and analysis of critical issues affecting our communities, the nation, and the world. I'm Scott Harris. This week we present Stephanie Savelle, director of the Costs of War Project at Brown University's Watson Institute, who summarizes her group's research on the costs of U.S. wars launched after the 9/11 attack 25 years later. Wanda Culp, of the group Tongass Women for Forests, who talks about her lifelong struggle to defend forests as the Trump regime once again attempts to repeal the Clinton-era roadless rule that protects the nation's wilderness. And Laurie Wallach, director of the Rethink Trade Program at the American Economic Liberties Project, who examines Donald Trump's trade war with Canada that she describes as the most stupid trade fight in history. But first, we begin with a summary of some of the week's underreported news stories.
1: During a high-profile state election in eastern Germany, the far-right party Alternative for Deutschland won nearly 44% of votes cast in the small state of Saxony-Anhalt, 3 votes short of an absolute majority in the state parliament. If the AfD forms a majority coalition, it would be the first time that a far-right party will govern a German state since the fall of Adolf Hitler and the end of World War II. Although the AfD was predicted to win, the election outcome sent shockwaves across Europe. The conservative Christian Democrats came in a distant second, followed by the center-left Social Democrats. Christian Democratic Union Party Chancellor Friedrich Merz was put on the defensive by the election loss. Germans are angry over rising inflation and energy prices, as automaker Volkswagen announced it would cut 50,000 jobs. AfD leaders accuse Merz of hurting Germany's economy by sending arms to Ukraine, engaging in an expensive military buildup, and imposing sanctions against Moscow, which they say are hurting Germany more than Russia. In interviews, some Saxony-Anhalt state voters complained about Chancellor Merz's austerity plan to cut pension payments and other benefits as part of a legislative package to boost German economic competitiveness, which is set for a vote this fall. On the 25th observation of the 9/11 terrorist attack that killed nearly 3,000 people at the World Trade Center, the Pentagon, and in Shanksville, Pennsylvania, Atlantic staff writer Graham Wood examines what happened to the terrorist group Al-Qaeda. He observes that after the spectacularly successful and horrific attacks, Al-Qaeda progressively weakened and ceased to function as an effective terrorist force well before the U.S. killed Osama bin Laden in 2011. Yet Wood notes that although Al-Qaeda has been in decline for over a decade, the organization has now evolved into a loose network of regional jihadist cells in Yemen, Somalia, the Sahel, and elsewhere, some of which have become militarily powerful. Wood presents a strong case that while Al-Qaeda failed to achieve its larger political ambitions, the 9/11 attacks provoked a disastrous and extremely costly U.S. response with forever wars in both Afghanistan and Iraq. After the 2003 U.S. invasion of Iraq, ISIS, or the Islamic State, eventually eclipsed Al-Qaeda as the world's most infamous jihadist group. But it, too, was largely militarily defeated between 2017 and 2019. Under a new Trump administration Colorado River rationing plan, southern Nevada could, in future years, lose over 70% of its already sparse water allocation, while Colorado, Utah, New Mexico, and Wyoming won't face any mandatory cuts at all. Nevada officials have filed a lawsuit to stop the plan and warn of potential catastrophic impact on the state's economy and on Las Vegas in particular, where the Colorado River provides 90% of the water supply for 76% of Nevada's population. Overall, the Colorado River is the water source for 35 to 40 million citizens in 7 states and 30 native tribes. The river also irrigates 5 million acres of farmland. Colorado River reservoirs are experiencing a 26-year drought that researchers say is being exacerbated by the climate crisis. Lake Powell and Lake Mead, the region's largest reservoirs, have fallen to record lows. Experts believe further cuts of 4 million acres of water will be required to stabilize the water supply. The Colorado River water allocations dispute is expected to eventually reach the U.S. Supreme Court. This week's news summary was compiled by Bob Nixon. For Between the Lines, I'm Anna Manzo.

0: The 25th anniversary of the September 11, 2001 attacks was marked this year by solemn ceremonies at the World Trade Center Ground Zero site in New York City, the Pentagon in Washington, D.C., and the Flight 93 National Memorial near Shanksville, Pennsylvania, honoring the nearly 3,000 people killed that day. This year's anniversary also brought renewed scrutiny of the government's irresponsible conduct and false declarations about the safety of the toxic cloud that blanketed Lower Manhattan, that's responsible for illnesses that killed as many as 9,600 people in the years after 9/11. At the same time, families of 9/11 victims renewed long-standing demands that the federal government declassify and release all remaining records concerning possible Saudi Arabian government links to individuals who supported some of the 9/11 hijackers, 15 of 19 of whom were Saudi nationals. Brown University's Costs of War Project estimates that post-9/11 U.S. wars and counterterrorism operations directly and indirectly claimed the lives of 4.5 to 4.7 million people around the world and cost approximately $8 trillion. Your reporter spoke with Stephanie Savelle, director of the Costs of War Project, who summarizes her group's research on the human and monetary cost of U.S. wars launched after the 9/11 attacks and these conflicts' impact on our nation's security, foreign policy, and civil liberties 25 years later.
1: I think a lot of these human war costs are not ones that we Americans are always aware of when we think about war. About 1 million people, our research has calculated, died directly in the post-9/11 war zones of Afghanistan, Pakistan, Iraq, Syria, Yemen, and Somalia. And then you have to think about the indirect deaths. This is a public health term, actually. And it's the idea is that, you know, in wars, people die by bombs and bullets and fires and weapons. And then there are the reverberating indirect costs. And this happens through the collapse of economies and infrastructure like hospitals and healthcare centers, the ways that bombs can fall on a agricultural field and the craters that form, as well as any explosive remnants of war, prevent farming from happening. Factories are targeted and people who are breadwinners for their families are no longer, able to, obviously they, when they're killed, they can't sustain their families anymore. So these are the kind, and there's the environmental costs of war, as well, the way that, uranium and lead, for example, has been found in, bone samples. At much higher rates in Fallujah, Iraq, for example, which is a place that U.S. bombed heavily in a couple of different bombing campaigns. So those are the kinds of human indirect death costs. And of course, for every death, that's like a red, a public health expert sees that as a red warning flag, what they call a sentinel health event at the tip of the iceberg of a chain of suffering. So for every death, there's, you know, a whole host of people that are suffering the ill effects. And when you look at the best available methods for calculating numbers, it's really hard to get a sense of scale. And that was one of the things that I tried to do with my research, was kind of how do you put a sense of what scale we're talking about here when we're thinking about indirect deaths in the post-9/11 wars. And I found that it was about 4.5 million people died as a reasonable and conservative estimate of total direct and indirect deaths in the war zone. So it's a really astronomical number.
0: Stephanie, I just wanted to talk a bit more about the other costs, consequential costs of the wars that emanated from 9/11. And that includes the erosion of civil liberties with the Patriot Act legislation, mass surveillance, aggressive U.S. foreign policy, and the lack of accountability for U.S. government officials who ordered the torture of U.S. held prisoners in violation of U.S. and international law that took place at Guantanamo.
1: That's right. You named a lot of what we see as the social and political costs of the post 9/11 wars. And those are, you know, these include indefinite detention, torture, and mistreatment of those suspected of terrorism. But also domestically, the dramatic expansion of mass surveillance, and intensified police militarization, which, you know, is not just kind of an accidental result of the post 9/11 wars, but an intentional, oftentimes policy decision to transfer military equipment to police departments throughout the country. So when you think about the effects of intensified police militarization, you have to remember that it's going to be the marginalized and racialized groups, Muslims, Arabs, Black, Indigenous organizers, migrants. We're seeing more and more of that today. These are the populations who are bearing the brunt of these social and political costs of war.
0: That was Stephanie Savelle, Director of the Costs of War Project at Brown University's Watson Institute. Find links to her group's post 9/11 conflict research by visiting our Between the Lines website at btlonline.org. In January 2001, the Clinton administration put in place the so-called Roadless Rule, which enacted major protections for 58 million acres of national forests, mostly in the West and Alaska. The rule, which now covers 44.5 million acres, effectively blocks clear-cut logging and other extractive industries, while not banning all resource extraction. President Donald Trump attempted to roll back the Roadless Rule without success in his first term. But he's now working again to fully repeal the rule, this time with strong allies and federal agencies responsible for enforcement. Environmental organizations and indigenous groups are now fighting to keep the Roadless Rule in place, which protects clean water resources, fish, and other wildlife, as well as the general quality of life for those living in the forests and the population in general. Between the Lines' Melinda Tuhu spoke with Wanda Culp, a Tlingit woman from the Tongass Forest in southeast Alaska, who's fought against corporate clear-cut logging near her home since the 1980s, with a group called Tongass Women for Forests. Here she explains the positive difference the Roadless Rule made and how indigenous people are now fighting to save it.
2: Southeast Alaska villages, the village areas, the small communities were attacked, so our hunting and fishing grounds were literally clear-cut. And there was no prior notice that this was going to happen. When it started in Huna, one of my grandmothers had, her and her husband had, was coming down from the mountain and saw the first clear cuts. And she was crying, clutching her heart and saying, "See what they're doing to us?" And she repeated it again, "Do you see what they're doing to us?" And that's how I became aware of the fact that nobody knew what was going on. I was baffled why nobody had said anything, you know, locally. But there hadn't been an outlet for anybody to, nobody knew how to go about it. It was 1980, 81 when I uprooted my daughters from Juneau and moved to Huna, where, you know, is my village. I had been working with the Bureau of Indian Affairs, the federal government. So I was pretty aware of the federal law and understanding how the federal laws work and how they impact, you know, the communities. And the state of Alaska was in on it too. Under Alaska Native Claims Settlement, they took the authority to bring in the clear-cut operations and started clear-cutting around our villages, our hunting and fishing grounds. They changed our habitat forever.
3: Well, so then you had this experience. So what did you, and working with other people, what did you do to get the Roadless Rule in place?
2: I started by talking to the elders. And then there was a group of us that brought in experts on tribal authority and things like that. We had a workshop, brought that forward, because Tlingit and Haida in southeast Alaska, we have tribal jurisdictional authority. Getting the perception of this across to everybody, the power that we have and the authority, had to be explained that what's going on around us, we have a right to say something. That is when the Council of Elders created a resolution 9101, because it was 1991, to recognize our traditional jurisdictional authority, which has been reaffirmed through Goldschmidt and Haas.
3: Is that a Supreme Court decision, or what is that?
2: It ended up to be a Supreme Court decision, yes. It became very controversial within the community because it was providing jobs to our younger guys for logging, taking down our trees and things like this. There's so many lawmakers that see Indigenous people as exterminated. This is where it became very controversial, where nobody wanted to face the fact that as Indigenous people in Tlingit and Haida country, we have a say. When the federal government, like Trump and those that are pro-industry, are saying they can control public-owned land, we need to stand up and say that's not so. Don't take away our tongues, our brains, and our integrity.
3: So after the roadless rule went into effect, what impact did it have? Did it help with slowing down or stopping the clear cutting of the forest?
2: Yeah, of course. You know, that big, huge contract was canceled with the Forest Service, you know, Ketchikan and Prince of Wales. They had that 50-year free-for-all contract. That was canceled. And the big complaint from us was create local jobs and harvest with respect. And the roadless rule I want to mention right now, let's bring us right into today's controversy. It's all set up. The reason why we need it in place is because mining is priority right now in the state of Alaska.
3: What are you trying to do now to stop the roadless rule from being repealed?
2: We've got a mapping project going on. We've turned to visuals because visuals is the way to get to people to realize what we're talking about, how huge it is. We need the media to bring it forward. Everything that is happening with Trump and them billionaires and Alaska Native Claims Settlement land has to do with literally raping the resources without respect at all. And he's shortening any comment period. It's like, we don't care what you say. We're just going to do it. That is the attitude that's happening right now, as if we don't have a say. That's very insulting.
0: That was Wanda Culp, an activist with the group Tongass Women for Forests and Tongass Regional Coordinator for WECAN, the Women's Earth and Climate Action Network. Find a link to post your comment on the Trump administration's plan to repeal the roadless rule by visiting our Between the Lines website at btlonline.org.

0: Since returning to the White House in January 2025, Donald Trump has unilaterally imposed tariffs on 80 countries around the world that has dismantled decades of global trade norms, triggered widespread retaliatory measures, and provoked ongoing court challenges. After the U.S. Supreme Court struck down Trump's emergency tariffs in February, his administration has replaced them with new levies under a different set of legal authorities, as he was forced to issue billions of dollars in refunds. In his first term, Trump negotiated the United States-Mexico-Canada trade agreement that replaced the widely criticized North American Free Trade Agreement, or NAFTA, in January 2020. Although at the time Trump called his USMCA deal the greatest trade deal ever, not long after returning to the presidency, he condemned his own trade deal and launched a trade war against Canada, America's second biggest trading partner, in February last year. Trump justified his imposition of a general 25% tariff and a 10% energy tariff on Canadian imports by stating that new trade sanctions were imposed to stop illegal migration and fentanyl from entering the U.S., where neither charge was true. The confrontation escalated sharply in July when Trump imposed a 50% tariff on nearly $28 billion worth of Canadian goods. After talks with Ottawa collapsed in late August, Canada retaliated dollar for dollar, imposing a similar set of tariffs on U.S. imports, effective on September 8th. Your reporter spoke with Lori Wallach, director of the Rethink Trade Program at the American Economic Liberties Project. Here she examines Donald Trump's trade war with Canada that she describes as the most stupid trade fight in history.
1: For whatever is the personal and non-strategic reasons this fight has started, it has a political utility to both heads of state. So I'm not so sure it's going to end anytime soon, particularly because so far, despite all the breathless press coverage, it's not actually a lot of money. So they sort of get, they both want, for different reasons, a political distraction. And they both get that. And so far, it's not actually that economically impactful so far.
0: Last I read, it was 50% tariffs that the U.S. was imposing on some products from Canada imported here to the U.S. And Canada responded by matching dollar for dollar on a set of U.S. products. But maybe you can dig deeper a little bit into how this, maybe now, maybe later, could impact consumers here in this country and Canada for what they, you know, need to buy day to day.
1: So it's 50% tariffs and $20 billion worth of Canadian goods sent here. Just a crass fact is that is less than one half of 1% of the goods imports that the U.S. has each year. So it's a very small part of our trade, and it is sort of peculiarly targeted to be annoying and pesky, but not that impactful. So like, for instance, if you must drink only Toronto, Ontario ice wine, a sweet dessert wine, you will have a 50% tariff. But if you're happy to get that from Germany or Austria, an ice wine, or you have a different after dinner drink, or if you have to have a Canadian hockey stick, though a lot of high-end ones are made other places, the hockey sticks are tariffed. Bizarrely, the shin guards and pucks are not. It's a weird mix of things that are and aren't tariffed. Most of them are things that are replaceable from another country, and it's a small amount. Now, the impact of Canada's tariffs on us are half the deal, and then that probably will have more to have an impact on jobs. So the U.S. tariffs on Canada stuff coming in is, to the extent there's an impact, it would be more of a consumer impact, but it's such a small amount. The reason why the Canadian tariffs may have more of an effect has to do with the ways in which certain U.S. states, particularly the northern tier of states, have Canada is a major export target. And so when Canada's putting tariffs up broadly on various U.S. goods, it's targeting in a more strategic way places that have sort of big political fights, et cetera. So Wisconsin butter and cheese is being targeted, for instance. There are a lot of goods in aerospace and in autos that go back and forth between the two countries as part of the assembly process. There, the impact could be on the jobs as compared to on consumers. But overall, for the moment, it's just not a ton of money. And so if it's a specific industry, a specific thing you want to buy, you could be impacted. But the reason why, to some degree, this sort of tit for tat back and forth can go on is, you know, it's either delayed. So Trump is threatening tariffs, very big tariffs on autos or bans on things. But the higher tariffs, they start at the end of September, and then the really big tariffs don't start until next year. And by that point, likely they'll work something out. With Canada, the targeted stuff, there's threats of we'll cut off this, we'll cut off that sometime, maybe. So the distraction it's causing has proved really useful, because in Canada, it's creating this rally around the flag phenomenon, where otherwise Prime Minister Carney was getting very unpopular because he was doing many very un-Canadian things. He had enacted what they call up there the Maple Leaf Doge. He whacked 40,000 federal government scientists, environmental experts, food safety inspectors. He was trying to privatize the ports and the airports. He had redirected $20 billion of taxpayer money to a private pipeline for an oil company. He was trying to limit the right to strike. There were a bunch of things that someone who is a Liberal Party prime minister should not be doing. And he was getting a lot of blowback. But fighting with Trump, who is universally despised across political parties in Canada, and rightly so, has gotten him a reprieve from, and really a distraction from, those things that he's doing that were getting him in trouble. And obviously Trump wants a distraction given his Iran war of choice and what's happened with gas and diesel prices and inflation and the general disaster of many of the economic outcomes of his policies. So they both kind of, for a low economic cost so far, have gotten very useful political distraction.
0: That was Lori Wallach, Director of the Rethink Trade Program at the American Economic Liberties Project. 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

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Thanks for listening on WOOL in Bellows Falls, Vermont, WDRT in Viroqua, Wisconsin, KODX in Seattle, Washington, dozens of other community radio stations across the U.S. and abroad, and wherever you get your favorite podcasts. Our theme music was written by Richard Hill and performed by Mikata. This week's program was produced by Susan Bramhall, Mary Hunt, Anna Manzo, Bob Nixon, Melinda Tuhus, and Jeff Yates. For Between the Lines, I'm Scott Harris.

0: I'm Dr. Anthony Lizerwitz, and this is Climate Connections. Structures called oyster castles are now protecting a South Carolina coastline from erosion. In Laurel Bay, a community with many military families from the nearby Marine Corps base, homes and a park sit right next to Port Royal Sound. But over time, coastal salt marshes and uplands along this coast have eroded away, and climate change is expected to make the problem worse.
1: With increasing levels of water and sea level rise, increasing storm events, we're seeing that erosion is exacerbated.
0: Susanna Massillon-Hopkins is with the Nature Conservancy. The nonprofit partnered with federal agencies to protect Laurel Bay with oyster castles. These blocks stack on top of each other to create a wall along the shoreline that breaks up waves and reduces erosion. When complete next month, it will be 2,000 feet long. The wall will provide habitat for oysters, a vital coastal species. And as the animals attach to it over time, they'll build the wall into a reef that can grow higher as sea levels rise. Hopkins says at the oldest section of the wall, they've already seen sediment fill back in, grass regrow, and plenty of oysters.
1: It's really inspirational to see it work, and it's great that we can already talk about the benefits that it's providing.
0: Climate Connections is produced by the Yale Center for Environmental Communication. To learn more about climate change, visit climateconnections.org.
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4: I'm Laura, and this is Laura Flanagan and Friends. Welcome.
12: I thought of myself as an artist even when I was a child, because art was therapy for me. This educates the masses of young people to our struggle. As long as you are a freedom fighter, you fight for freedom. And that's what I'm going to do. Let the fire mold you to whatever you're going to be.
13: When Akinsanya Cambone's art show opened in Los Angeles in 2025, that city was emerging from some of the worst wildfires in its history. Residents had just experienced the deadly destruction of fire. Cambone's exhibition showcased something different, the transformative power of flames and smoke when cooked into extraordinary ceramics. Cambone, born Mark Teamer in Sacramento in 1946, is a former Marine, Black Panther, and art professor. In 2023, at the age of 77, he won the prestigious Moan Award, the top prize given by the Hammer Museum, for his participation in their biennial show Made in L.A. After that, a selection of Cambone's works were presented in a solo show in Beverly Hills at the celebrated Mark Selwyn Gallery. This May, I had a chance to visit them there, where I learned that his technique is a version of Japanese Reiku, which causes smoke to interact with glaze in unpredictable ways. The results, in this case, are intricate, surprising storytelling pieces that focus on suppressed histories of rebellion, vengeance, and rescue. Survival is a constant topic, and it's the standout theme of Cambone's life, too. He suffered polio as a child and turned to drawing to escape bullying and abuse. He served in Vietnam and became a lieutenant for culture for the Black Panther Party. In 1970, he was arrested in connection with the high-profile case of the Oak Park Four and spent a year incarcerated, accused of a capital crime, before being found not guilty at trial and released. He went on to earn a master's degree from Cal State Fresno and taught art for almost 30 years at Cal State Long Beach, as well as in a free youth art program he ran in his neighborhood. His one-man show will open at the New York Sculpture Center in May 2026. I visited Cambone in his studio in Long Beach earlier this year in a warehouse space with his dogs and kilns out back. The place was overflowing and alive with his work. Here's a clip from the documentary produced by the Hammer Museum on Cambone's life, Akinsanya Cambone, The Hero Avenges.
12: Some things I think men are just not supposed to understand. I think we just have to go with the flow. I've got so many of these things here. I mean, it's thousands of them. And each one of them has a different spiritual force. And as long as I'm doing that work,
7: I don't worry about anything happening to me. I look at meditating and prayers the same thing. The only thing is that when I meditate and pray, I don't ask God for anything. I thank Him for everything He's already done. I thank the ancestor spirits for everything they've done, because they've kept me alive and doing this work all these years, and I'm still doing it. And there's nothing, what else can they give me? I got life, man. And that's a blessing enough.
13: Akinsanya Kambon, what an incredible pleasure to be here with you. I am meeting you in your extraordinary studio. We are in very stressful times. There's a lot of fear out there.
7: Yeah.
13: So I'm coming to you as a survivor to talk about surviving and stories of survival, because it seems to me you have both survived more things than the average person, and you also are now making work about what it takes to survive and resist. How would you describe yourself?
12: My name is Akinsanya Kambon, which is a Yoruba name. Akinsanya is. Kambon is West African, and it means of the people. So anybody who has that name among the revolutionary segment of our society, if you have the name Kambon or Shakur, those were the revolutionary last names for people in the struggle. I remember I had polio when I was 3. The left side of my face and my body was paralyzed. I was thinking that the fact that I had polio when I was 3, it left me with all these disabilities, that when I got my draft notice, when I told them that I had polio, they should have said, okay, we don't want you, reject. But they didn't do that. I told them I had polio. And he said, well, don't worry about it. We're going to put you right up front anyway. I said, oh. So I stopped complaining.
7: I didn't understand nothing about the world. I couldn't even spell communism. They told me he was going to fight communism in Vietnam. They just said, we got to go fight the Vietnamese because they're trying to take over in Vietnam. They're going to come over here and enslave us again. That's what they told us.
12: When I got to Vietnam, they gave me a secondary MOS, 1461. That was a combat illustrator. I would go out in the field and fight, and I had to retain all the images that I had seen in the field. And I had to draw them when I got back. A lot of the drawings that I did were so gory and bloody that the people I turned them into shredded them, destroyed them, threw them in the dumpster.
8: That was a clip from the documentary Akinsanya Kambon, The Hero Avenges, produced by the Hammer Museum.
13: Your survival story didn't stop there.
12: No, it didn't. I know that I survived the Boy Scouts of America.
13: You mean the white Scouts?
12: The white Boy Scouts, yeah. I guess maybe it was an embarrassment for them to have these 5 little black Boy Scouts with only the hats and white T-shirts and Levi's. So we go to the meetings. It might have been an embarrassment for them. But then they were having a big meeting. They wanted everybody to come to this meeting with Boy Scouts from all over Sacramento. And they gave all the Boy Scouts a little cord about that long, little cord. They said, okay, everybody, we're tying these knots. So this guy was from Arkansas. He was the regional director for the Boy Scouts for the southern region. And he gets up on the stage and he has a big old rope. He showed us how to tie the hangman's noose. And I was so proud of my little hangman's noose. And I held it up like that and he saw me in the back. And he came back there sitting with my friends. He grabbed me by my little arm. He walked me up on the stage. I thought he was going to show everybody how good I tied my knot. He got me to the edge of the stage, which was about four feet high. He walked to the front of the stage. He put that big ass rope that he had around my neck and he kicked me off the stage and held it with 2 hands. And I was choking and I was trying to smile. But then when my breath got cut off and I couldn't breathe, I started choking. Then I remember blacking out. And I remember coming to, and then I finally got so scared, I ran. I jumped off the stage and took off running. They tried to catch me, man, but I was getting away. I got out the door and ran out in the field, and I laid down and cried. And that was, that just reminds me of stuff that happened. My great-grandmother, Mama Tannehill, she was from Texas. She come out from Dallas, Texas, along with the rest of the family. Because she had a son, she had two sons, Frank and Jesse Tannehill. Frank Tannehill became a musician. He's a blues musician. His brother, Jesse, was lynched by the Klan. They lynched him. And the family had to get the hell out of Texas. And they moved to California.
13: There's another time that the state tried to kill you.
12: That was later on. That was for murder. They said I killed a police officer. And it was

0: at going to Vietnam and getting out of Vietnam and being in the Panther Party and getting arrested for the murder of a police officer in Oak Park. I'm fighting for my life.
1: You're at death on death row at this point.
0: Yes, I'm on death row at this point. It's Sacramento County Jail death row. They have a wing on the third floor for everybody who's going to San Quentin's death row if they're convicted. So that's where I was. 3 West 6. That was my cell. 3 West 6. That was my cell number. When they brought me down to see him, he said, growing up all my life, I've seen black men lynched, castrated, burned alive. I ain't never seen nobody charged with what you charged with that come out of it unscathed. So I figured it was going to be my last chance to see you alive.
1: Now, you were acquitted.
0: I was.
1: And you were released.
0: I was.
1: And I've asked you to mention these stories just to remind people in this moment how much a person can survive, how much a person can go through and be here and be making incredible art. When did you first think of yourself as an artist going through all of this? Or did you ever have a moment?
0: I thought of myself as an artist even when I was a child, because art was therapy for me. When I was in kindergarten, when I would get all the teasing and the bullying on the play yard, I wouldn't want to go out to play. I'd sit at my desk and stay and draw. But I used to always seem like I would always take the side of the underdog.
1: You continued to tell stories through your art in Vietnam.
0: Yes, I did.
1: And afterwards.
0: Yes.
2: This is Laura Flanders and Friends. Today's guest is artist Akinsanya Kambone. Earlier this year, Laura visited his studio in Long Beach, California, overflowing with ceramic works that embody suppressed histories of colonization and liberation. A former Marine, Black Panther, and art professor, Kambone brings the past into the present with fire and clay. Up next, he shares what led him to join the Black Panther Party and become the lieutenant for culture. You can watch this episode and see select gallery works and clips from Akinsanya Kambone, The Hero of Engis, a documentary made on his life, produced by the Hammer Museum, at lauraflanders.org. We invite you to subscribe to our newsletter, where you'll receive information on all of our web exclusives, including the podcast of the full Uncut Conversation with Akinsanya Kambone. The discussion continues, but first here's Long Ride Home by Us Three from their full-length album Soundtrack, courtesy of the artist.
1: What was your role in the Black Panthers, and how did you get associated with the Black Panthers?
0: I heard about the Black Panthers initially when I was in Vietnam. We had these soul sessions every Wednesday. The older brothers who realized that they had drafted a lot of Marines in 1965, 66, and some of us were illiterate. We could not read. So they would read the Stars and Stripes to us and try to let us know what was going on with the war and what's going on back in the States. And so that's where I start understanding the importance of knowing how to read is, because I knew I couldn't. So, when I got out of the Marine Corps, I had an interest in the Black Panther Party. I was curious. I know they had a funeral for Bobby Hutton, and I know that happened when I was at Camp Pendleton. And Marlon Brando was at the funeral. And I was like, damn. So I was really interested now, you know, because I kind of like Marlon Brando a little bit.
3: Because I myself, as a white man, have got a long way to go and a lot to learn. I haven't been in your place. I haven't suffered the way you've suffered. I'm just beginning to learn the nature of that experience. And somehow that has to be translated to the white community now. Time's running out for everybody.
0: I knew a guy that was in the Panther Party. And he was always trying to get me to come to one of their meetings. And I'd always say, I ain't got time. I got to do this, got to do that. So they were really trying to recruit me. And I know why, because I did a drawing for the group called Association for Black Unity, ABU. I did this drawing of a Panther, a Muslim, NAACP person, an Urban League person, all shaking hands together, all the different organizations. And they liked it. So they were trying to recruit me into the Black Panther Party.
1: And they were successful.
0: Yes.
1: So how did your image of the Panthers change from the reality? Like, how was it? How was your impression before you found yourself a member different from what you discovered once you did join?
0: I found they didn't have the weaponry that I thought they had, and they didn't know how to use the weapons that they had. With the military experience that I had, being trained in the Marine Corps, I know how to shoot. I know what sight alignment is. I know all that. So I'm qualified to teach that.
1: But what else?
0: They had the courage. And I saw the courage that these young brothers and sisters had, and I couldn't believe it. I said, but I can't let them go out there by themselves because they're just going to get killed, which they probably would have. So I started using the stuff that I learned in Vietnam. I learned in the Marine Corps. I started teaching military drill to the Panthers. I started teaching weapon safety to the Panthers. You know, we ain't never had nobody get accidentally shot by no Panthers.
1: And at the end of the day, you become a lieutenant for culture.
0: I became the lieutenant for culture, yes.
1: And what did that involve?
0: That involved working directly under Emory Douglas, who was the minister of culture. And I would turn in my drawings that I did to him, and he would publish them in the newspaper. And we got a lot of old publishing. I tried to get the original drawings back, and they said, well, they were in a barn in somebody's garage, and it caught on fire, and all of them burned up.
1: Well, some things survive.
0: Well,
1: the coloring book.
0: The coloring did survive, yeah.
1: Talk about that.
0: It was a project that I actually did on my own, and I took it to Oakland and let Bobby Seale look at it. He got all excited. Oh, this is great. I said, but it's not finished. I said, I'm trying to finish. Oh, it's finished enough.
1: What was the goal of it?
0: The goal was to teach people our history. That's what I didn't know. That's when I learned about the history of the slave rebellions when I was in Vietnam. It made me proud because I learned that our people resisted. We didn't do like they said. We just sang and danced and ate watermelon. That's what they told us. That's what you see in all the Step and Fetch It movies and Shirley Temple. And you see all this stuff. And you realize that we rebelled. That kind of gives you a sense of pride that you didn't just accept the exploitation of your people. You fought against it. We had people that fought against it. So I felt prideful. And I felt that other young African-American men and women could look at this coloring book as a history book and just see the part where we fought against slavery. That was the main part I tried to emphasize.
1: You've got your pictures here, your paintings, but this focus on the ceramic work.
0: Uh-huh.
1: What drew you to the ceramics? Is there something about the kiln, the fire, the smoke?
0: That process of raku is quite you just get caught, you get brought into that. I'm doing this raku, man, and I pull these things out of the fire. You don't know what you're going to get. You pull them out, man, and you get all these metallic lusters and coppers and silvers and golds. It's so beautiful. And that's what I'm after. And you get addicted to that. And I'd say I am addicted.
1: I mean, it seems metaphorical also in terms of the beauty that comes out of going through the fire.
0: Exactly.
1: But maybe I'm being too metaphorical here.
0: No, there's a spiritual thing connected with that fire and then the drums. And I can understand it. You will get drummers over here to sit out there with the drums and some people dancing, drumming and dancing. And the drums call the ancestor spirits into the kiln. And they go into the fire and they get in there with the pieces. And they imbue the pieces with his ancestor spirit. And I can feel his presence. And I love it. You know, I was out there one time and we pulled a piece out and we put it on this metal table and we hit it with the hose. It was some shackled up men and women. They had chains around their necks. After we hit it with the water started boiling because it was so hot. And it had, the mouths were open and you could hear these things start screaming like women and children, women wailing. And I didn't hear it at first. My dogs heard it. I had two Doberman pinchers out there. They heard it. Their ears went up. And they took off running. I said, what's wrong with them dogs? And then I heard it. And I called my friend. I said, Derek, get over here, man. Listen to this. And you could hear these women wailing. And I said, oh, my God, this thing. And I took it. I brought it down here after that happened. I set it on the table. A guy came in from Senegal. A friend of mine brought him in, and we're talking. And I told him about the piece. He said, oh, yeah, yeah. He said, that's Kumba Castile. I said, Kumba Castile. I said, what is that? He says, that's the female wailing spirit of Gory Island, where they had the birthing room for the women that were pregnant. Oh, my God, man. That I said, damn, I don't know where this is coming from, but it's coming from someplace. I didn't really realize where it actually came from until 1994, when I actually did go to Gory Island. Well, I went before that, but I went to Elmina Castle in Ghana. I went to Elmina and Cape Coast Castle, and me and my wife went in there. And I went down in there.
1: And that was where the enslaved Africans were held before they were forced onto the Middle Passage.
0: Exactly. Some spiritual things happened to me in there. So I go in this big dungeon. They said it was over 500 Africans in there. And somebody put some candles on an altar up there. And I got on my knees and I started meditating. And I'm not a, even though I was an ordained minister, I am an ordained minister, I'm not that into spiritual stuff like that. Not the Bible and not the Koran. I'm down here and I'm on my knees. And all of a sudden I hear this woman say, we've been waiting for you. And look, this is getting messed out of me. I looked up and I saw all these spirits around the room. And a woman was doing the talking. She said, we need you to teach our children who were stolen about our history, about our culture, and about our religions. And I thought about that and I said to myself, I didn't say a word. I said, but I don't know nothing about that. I thought that. And she said, don't worry. She could hear what I thought. She said, we have been guiding your hands. I said, oh, my God. So I backed up. I said, okay. As long as you guide my hands, baby, I'm with you.
4: Power concedes nothing without a demand. It never has, and it never will. That's like when we were slaves on the plantation. If it hadn't been for Nat Turner, Denmark Vesa, Gabriel Prosser, Boukman Duddy, and all the ones that rebelled against slavery, we'd still be slaves today. Power concedes nothing without a demand. It never has, and it never will.
2: That was a clip from the documentary Akinsanya Kambone, The Hero Avenges, produced by the Hammer Museum.
1: So what's the role, what's the work that art does in this context?
0: Art educates the masses of people. Not just black, not black or white or Asian. This educates the masses of young people to our struggle, to how long this struggle and how it's connected. Because if you look at some of the work here, you can see how all this stuff is connected. You can see all of it is connected, and you will be amazed at some of the things that you see.
1: So my last question I ask everybody on the show,
0: okay,
1: is what do you think is the story that the future will tell of this moment? Looking forward, I don't know, 50 years, 100 years, what do you think the future will say about us now?
0: I think the future is going to say of those of us who participated in the struggle on the right side, they have nothing but good things to say about us. But those who were traitors, those who betrayed the people's struggle, they're not going to have nothing positive to say about them. Matter of fact, they might be old in a wheelchair or whatever, and little kids are going to be throwing rocks at them. And that's what they deserve.
1: All right. Now, because you said that, I have one follow-up question.
0: Okay.
1: Which is just to young people out there who might look at you and say, well, look at the long, long fight you had and all the aspirations you had and the people that you worked with and you did the right thing, and we're here. And so what's the point?
0: Well, everybody lives and everybody dies. It's not how long he or she lives to die. It's what you do between birth and death, what you do in between. And as long as you are a freedom fighter, you fight for freedom. And that's what I'm going to do. I don't feel like I've lost anything. If I would have kept living, I was going to get 78 anyway. And I might get 79. Who knows? The way my luck's been running. I don't know. But we'll just see. Let's just hope that other people pick up the baton and want to carry the fight.
1: And get beautiful in the fire.
0: Exactly. Let the fire mold you to whatever you're going to be.
1: I could have talked with Akinsanya Cambone for hours. As recipients of our free podcast will hear when they receive the full uncut version of our conversation through their newsfeed, Akinsanya is simply full of stories, especially history stories. He seems to know the name of every freedom fighter there ever was on every continent across the centuries. He cares about history because history means that much to him, like the history of his great-great-grandfather, who was a participant in the 1811 so-called German Coast Uprising, in which enslaved Africans walked off their plantation and were joined by hundreds more, marching their way to freedom across Louisiana. Akinsanya's relative was caught and beheaded, and his head was put on a spike, ostensibly to intimidate others to come. But the story didn't intimidate Cambone. It empowered him and gave him a new sense of what he and his people were capable of. Akinsanya cares as much about history and revealing suppressed and repressed histories as Donald Trump and his administration seem to care about suppressing them. In this time, we seem to be living through a fire on exactly that topic of history. But spending time with Cambone has me convinced some stories, some history, like some people, will never be suppressed. And some beauty can come out of all this fire. You can find my full uncut conversation with Akinsanya through subscribing to our free podcast or the information's at our website. In the meantime, stay kind, still curious. Stay kind, stay curious. Till the next time. For Laura Flanders and friends, I'm Laura. 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

0: takes on Israel propagandists in Hollywood while uplifting those who speak truth to genocidal power. Empire on the Rocks coming up next. I'm Marcy Winograd, and with me is Code Pink's co-founder, Medea Benjamin. Welcome, Medea.
1: Hey, lovely to be on with you, Marcy.
0: Yes, so we have a few quiz questions lined up.
1: Uh-oh.
0: Are you ready for a quiz?
1: I'll try my best.
0: I think you'll ace this one. Okay, first question. On stage, I am a rebel, but off stage, I'm a Zionist. I am A, purple, B, blue, C, pink.
1: Well, it's pink, but don't confuse it with Code Pink. It's the singer, songwriter Pink, who, yeah, we thought was during the Bush years when she came out and said, "Hey, Mr. President, how can you sleep while the rest of us cry?" Talking about the Iraq War. We thought she was great, but now she is a Zionist, and she's the one who said that Macklemore shouldn't be on that tour. And I just found out, Marcy, I don't know if you know this, that she is a UNICEF ambassador.
0: Oh, fire her.
1: Exactly. She has to be fired.
0: Exactly. And so for those who aren't necessarily following this story, what happened was that Pink shared an Instagram post criticizing Macklemore's pro-Palestinian concert statements during Ed Sheeran's concert tour. Here's Macklemore.
2: I want those words to be loud and clear so the people from Gaza all the way to the occupied West Bank know that we have not forgotten them. Criticism of Israel, criticism of apartheid, being against genocide, in no way it is a criticism of you. Message is for peace, love for all human beings to be treated with dignity, respect, and equality. So I say free Palestine. I say free Lebanon. I say free Cuba. I say free Congo. Free Sudan. Free
1: yes.
2: America.
1: There you go.
2: In fear over this terrorist organization, ICE.
0: That was Macklemore's pro-Palestinian concert statements during Ed Sheeran's concert tour. Code Pink, we have a petition to, dare I say, Pink, in the fight for peace and justice, calling on her to support a feminist world that is free of war, poverty, and injustice. Come on, be on the right or left side of history. Pink, denounce your statements. Stop spiraling on social media in defense of the indefensible and stand with Palestine. If you want to read that petition, it's at www.codepink.org/petition2pink. Medea, did you
1: wait? I don't know if you know, Marcy, the latest development, that it looks like Macklemore is not going to be able to continue on the tour because a number of these stadiums said that they won't host it if he is part of it. Why? Because these pro-Israel groups like the Anti-Defamation League, Stop Anti-Semitism, and the Israeli American Council have launched this campaign calling on Ed Sheeran to remove him from the tour. So it is just awful. Somebody gets up, and he did it in such a beautiful, gentle way of making it so clear this was not anti-Semitism. And yet these groups that are supposedly fighting anti-Semitism come out and do this. And, you know, that's why more of you have to sign the petition. We should get 100,000 people on this petition, and we should be able to demand that he be reinstated on this tour.
0: Absolutely. What an outrage. You cannot believe. It's like the whole world is upside down. You know, I'm a retired teacher, and the amount of harassment of teachers who are teaching about the genocide and being ever so careful in doing so, the amount of harassment is overwhelming. I'm really bringing the hammer down on teachers. And just as there's a war in Hollywood, just as there is a war in education, there's a war in Hollywood. So I don't know if you saw this, Medea, but over 5,000 Hollywood entertainers signed a most shameful open letter organized by the, what is it called, the Creative Community for Peace. I mean, is that a real organization? Anyway, this letter rejected the use of the term genocide for Israel's slaughter and starvation of Gaza. Never mind that every major respectable human rights organization has said, yes, this is a genocide. So I'm going to read the names of some of those who signed that, because I think we need to name them. So there's Deborah Messing from Will and Grace, Jennifer Jason Lay, single white female, Matthew Weiner, Mad Men creator, Amy Sherman Palladino, the marvelous Mrs. Maisel creator, and Boy George, musician. Boo, hiss. Now, I don't know if you know the background. The letter was a direct counter response to a separate pledge circulated by a group called Film Workers for Palestine, and that opposing petition, accumulated thousands of signatures for a boycott of Israeli film institutions, and yes, accused Israel of genocide. So let's uplift the names of those who signed that letter. And some of the names were Joaquin Phoenix, Walk the Line, Johnny Cash, love that movie, Olivia Colman of The Crown, Emma Stone, Academy Award winner, I don't know if she won it, but she was nominated for Poor Things, and then a guy whose name I'm not going to read just yet, but he starred in Spider-Man Brand New Day. Oh, and someone else, a Code Pink friend. I think you know her, but let's go for the riddle first. Are you set? Are you ready?
1: Yeah, ready.
0: All right. Number two, Hollywood shunned me after I spoke up for Palestine. Who am I? A, Lady Gaga. B, Susan Sarandon.
1: Susan Sarandon, and God bless her. I mean, she has been so wonderful during this whole time, been so clear, been so her speeches have been so moving, and she might have lost some of her Hollywood contracts, but she's gained a place among millions of people in our hearts.
0: She certainly has, and I know that she's walked the halls with you on Capitol Hill when Code Pink was visiting offices and asking that people support a ceasefire. She's now starring in The Echo Chamber, that's directed by Italian filmmaker Andrea Piaro. I hope I'm not mispronouncing his name. It's a story of love, addiction, desire. Here's Susan Sarandon talking about, well, censorship in Hollywood. Go!
3: Because of the power structure, I've still had movies taken away recently. Because there are agencies that are telling people not to hire me still. But that's the power structure. I think within the people, certainly internationally, I feel welcome. So it depends. If it's a major studio, I think there is, not just with me, but with other people that have been told that that is impossible in terms of being able to do this film. I thank Andrea for that, because he didn't listen to the warnings. So I think, yes, there has been a change in terms of understanding of the situation, and I think the general public, but there are still very strongly held positions within my industry that are held by Zionists and who have not relaxed their feelings towards me.
0: Mm. Love her. Medea, if you will, tell us about your visit with Susan Sarandon to a Republican's office.
1: Oh, yeah, it was so much fun having her in Congress with us. First of all, when we advertised that she would be there, we got a ton of people who came, and we're going to do this kind of thing in the new Congress as well, get well-known people to come join us as a way to attract the others. And going around the halls, it was so sweet, like in this one Republican member saw that she was in the hall and said, come on in. And right-wing pro-Israel guy, and he's just gushing over her and said, you know, when I was in high school, I was in love with you, and I loved you in this movie, and I loved you in that movie. And, you know, she got a chance to talk to him about politics and about Israel. So she opened a lot of doors for us. It was wonderful.
0: Yes, so love and hugs for Susan Sarandon. Now, number three, I am the Hulk star who opposes a Paramount Warner Brothers merger. Who am I? A, the Green Monster. B, Bruce Banner. C, Mark Ruffalo. D, I don't know, I don't know what D is, but here we go. What do you think?
1: Mark Ruffalo. Mark Ruffalo, another gem in Hollywood, who's been great on so many issues, Marcy. He's been great on the Palestine issue. Originally, we knew him for his great stances on the environment, on indigenous rights, and he's just a wonderful human being.
0: Yes, and he has gotten a lot of blowback as well from others in Hollywood. I can't believe that these people are still denying there's a genocide unfolding in Gaza, that Israel is now, you know, the imperium there, invading Lebanon, Iran. It's surreal. Here's Prem Thacker. He's a podcaster and a politics reporter for The Intercept. And this is his take on Mark Ruffalo and the Zionists who will not leave him alone.
4: To the groups attacking Mark Ruffalo, and, well, there's a whole lot more going on here. So Mark Ruffalo criticized the Ellison and Paramount takeover of Warner Brothers and connected it to Larry Ellison's company Oracle and how it's complicit with Israel's genocide in Gaza. Then a bunch of groups and even Paramount went after Mark, calling him anti-Semitic. There was nothing anti-Semitic about what Mark said. He was talking about one of the richest families on earth, their bid to take over media, and their connections to Israel's genocide. And he didn't even get into all the links, like how, for example, Larry Ellison said there's no greater honor than supporting the Israeli military, or how he's hosted Netanyahu on his private island, or how he at one point gave Friends of the IDF the largest donation they've ever received. But back to the groups attacking Mark Ruffalo. Look at this. The Creative Community for Peace is this obscure group of Hollywood professionals, from Warner Brothers to Amazon, and it actually led this smear campaign against the film The Voice of Hind Rajab, calling it propaganda and manipulative. They were trying to stop it from winning an Oscar. And it's interesting that this organization pretends to be this pro-peace entertainment group, because we actually found records linking it to a pro-Israel organization that's worked with the Israeli government and sued American colleges and gotten them to conflate anti-Semitism with criticism of Israel, and even encouraged people to buy stock in Caterpillar while it was being scrutinized for its role in Israel's illegal demolition of Palestinian homes. The group's gone after other celebrities too, like Cynthia Nixon, Ariana Grande, Hannah Einbinder, Kehlani, Andrew Garfield, Emma Stone, and Miss Rachel. The Simon Wiesenthal Center, meanwhile, attacked Jewish people for using the Yiddish anti-fascist slogan, "We will outlive them," in support of Palestinians. And its founder gave a prayer at Trump's first inauguration, blessing a presidency that's literally elevated Nazis in U.S. society and funded them overseas. And the Anti-Defamation League, well, you might know them from their work of smearing students across the country as anti-Semitic for protesting Israel and supporting Trump's efforts to deport them. When I think about these groups, though, I think of how much they failed. In trying to deport pro-Palestine students, they've only made more pro-Palestine students. They've tried to smear the Voice of Hind Rajab as propaganda, and now under the pressure of the world, even Israel had to admit that they may be criminally culpable for killing her. Twitter isn't an amazing barometer for much anymore, but there, Mark Ruffalo responded, backing himself up, reiterating his love for Jewish people, and standing by what he said. And it's now among the most liked tweets ever. Instead of making an example of Mark Ruffalo and scaring others in Hollywood, these pro-Israel groups just made people even more comfortable to embrace the truth, a truth that's been made more obvious every day for the past 3 years.
0: Yes, and you know, Medea, I'm pretty much shadow banned on X. Yeah, I'm still on that. I'm still on there because I like to communicate with journalists and sometimes send messages to lawmakers. But one of my tweets that did gain some traction was to Mark Ruffalo, something to the effect of, "The world loves you, Mark Ruffalo, for speaking truth to genocidal power. Stay strong, brother." And you know what? This Paramount story is ongoing. I think there may be a trial next year in 2027. Code Pink, we've been adamant in our opposition to the merger between Paramount and Warner Brothers, increased media consolidation. If that merger goes through, Paramount will also control CNN. So stay tuned. A number, I think about 12 attorneys general are suing to try to stop this merger. All right, next quiz question. Medea, number four. The UAE warned Netanyahu about a possible attack by Hamas 10 days before October 7th. A, true, B, false.
1: Absolutely true. And this came out in that bombshell Haaretz investigation that gave details that we hadn't seen before about the various warnings that Israel and particularly Netanyahu had before the attacks. It has created a real outrage within Israel because people had heard about this, but now they have more information and they want an investigation about why, when he got these reports, he didn't even bother to convey these warnings to the Israeli military and the Israeli intelligence. And in fact, in that report, they quote a former Israeli military official who said, had we known, it would have changed our whole calculations.
0: Well, he clearly wanted it to happen, right? I think. I mean, look what he's done in response and how they're seeking to steal Gaza for their own coffers and to annex more land or steal more land. So that's creating quite a stir.
1: The other part of that article, Marcy, was about what happened right after the attack and about how he had, it was clear that Hamas had reached out through intermediaries to say, we will return all the civilian hostages, and they were not asking for anything in return, and Netanyahu refused. And so that's part of the outrage in Israel, is that they could have saved the lives of many of these hostages. But as you said, Netanyahu wanted this war. He ignored the warnings and he ignored the possibility of saving the lives of the civilian hostages immediately after October 7th.
0: Now, Medea, you were posting about this on social media and you mentioned that there were some talks that preceded October 7th. Tell us about those talks.
1: Yeah, that I found was one of the most interesting things in this report. They talked about how Hamas and the Israeli government were close to a deal that would have opened things up in Gaza, not just a prisoner release, but also about jobs, about easing the restrictions on travel in and out of Gaza, and that it was supposed to be signed, but Netanyahu kept delaying convening a committee in Israel that had to approve it. And the Hamas leader, Sinwar, got very frustrated by these constant delays. And that is the reason that he was giving these warnings and saying, well, we're preparing an earthquake, he said, the mother of all surprises, he said. And again, there was time to have done something, either go ahead and sign the deal, which of course would have been the best thing for everybody, or if he refused to do that, to at least tell the military and the intelligence what was going to be happening.
0: Of course, Netanyahu is vehement in his denials. He's threatening to sue the newspaper that's reporting this.
1: Yeah, but you know, Haaretz is a very careful newspaper. They do a lot of fact-checking before they put something out, especially a kind of bombshell like this. So they had many different sources. They checked it out thoroughly. And of course, Netanyahu is going to deny it.
0: And while we're on the subject of Israel, there's a coalition of 12 countries, European nations, Canada, that have announced coordinated actions or national bans on goods produced in illegal Israeli settlements in the West Bank. The countries are the UK, France, Denmark, Finland, Iceland, Ireland, Norway, Poland, Portugal, Spain, and Sweden. The Netherlands has separately enacted a ban that additionally covers goods from the Golan Heights. But you know, Medea, I don't understand I've heard that Israel just labels everything as being from, quote, Israel rather than the settlements. What kind of oversight is there to actually enforce something like this? Do you know?
1: Well, it's going to be difficult, especially with things like the fruits and vegetables that are so hard to trace where they came from. But there are other things that are traceable, and these groups that have been pushing for the ban on trade, they've done a lot of homework and can list some of these settlement products. So, you know, but whether or not it's symbolic, even if it is just symbolic, it is so important because, especially for the UK, that has been as close to Israel as the United States has been, to come out with this when we can't get anything similar to that here in the US, and we should certainly be trying, is a major step forward. And I think that this is attributable to the, of course, persistence of Palestinians, but also the groups in the UK that I have always been envious of because they work so well together. They are Palestinians from the UK. They are groups like the Stop the War Coalition, a group that has been working against nuclear weapons, CND, it's called, the Campaign for Nuclear Disarmament. They really have been doing a tremendous job, and that's why month after month they get huge demonstrations all over the UK. And I think that's why the new government has felt obligated to do something like this. So it should inspire us here in the United States to get our act together, to build the movement, despite all the fear that there is in the United States of recriminations. But we need to look towards the UK for inspiration.
0: Yes, and we need to support those here who are in the vanguard. And I'm talking about groups, unions that are fighting for divestment, and some of them are succeeding, churches, religious institutions. I'm thinking of the Presbyterian Church that has decided not to, or rather to divest and not to invest in Palantir, the software company that provides AI surveillance technology to the Israeli military to commit genocide, that has hundreds of millions of dollars in contracts with Homeland Security to track, surveil, deport, detain immigrants, and really anybody they want. I also want to shout out to the United Auto Workers. The UAW voted to divest or prohibit investments in Israel bonds. And the Break the Bonds campaign was successful in the state of, I believe it was Minnesota. Yay. And also, we want to congratulate the state of Washington that is no longer going to invest in Caterpillar. So those are a few success stories right here on the home front. Back to those European sanctions against Israeli settlements. Here's what France 24 English reports.
5: Announcing new sanctions against Israeli settlements in the occupied West Bank. UK Foreign Secretary Ed Miliband says the settlers are carrying out ethnic cleansing against Palestinians in the region. Now France and Canada are joining a ban on imports, and Israel says there will be consequences. Lama Hassan has the latest on all that. Lama, how big of an impact will these sanctions have on Israeli settlers?
6: Yeah, hey, Diane, probably not that much. It probably won't have that much of an effect, but this is hugely symbolic more than anything else. And there is no question that this is a dramatic reset of relations between this country and Israel. What this government is essentially saying is this. We are serious about a Palestinian state, which, if you remember, the previous Prime Minister, Keir Starmer, announced almost a year ago that the UK recognizes a Palestinian state. So in a strongly worded statement, the Foreign Secretary, as you said, Ed Miliband, today marks the beginning of a new approach where the government not only calls out, quote, injustice and suffering, but also acts. He said, quote, ethnic cleansing, as you said, is being carried out by settler terrorists, and says that the Israeli government is turning a blind eye to this. And what's prompted all of this is the numerous recent settler attacks in the West Bank, and also because Israel is planning to build 1,200 new homes, also in the West Bank. So Miliband says that for a long time, the British government has said such settlements are illegal. And today, he said, he's announcing the official view of the British government that, quote, the occupation is unlawful. And Diane, important to note that not long after he made his speech in Parliament, other countries, so not only Canada and France, as you said, but also Denmark, Finland, France, Iceland, Spain and Sweden all issued a statement saying that they intend to introduce restrictions on trade goods with settlements which are illegal under international law, Diane.

0: Well, you know, it'll be interesting to see if grocery stores like, oh, Trader Joe's that carries items, you know, Code Pink has called for a boycott of these items and for pressure on Trader Joe's. They sell items from Israel. Lots of markets do. I mean, I routinely look at the label to see where something is made. If I have a doubt, you know, if I'm looking at hummus or I'm looking at matzah. And if it says Israel, I just say, forget it. I don't know. Settlement, not settlement. But the whole thing to me is an occupied area.
1: Yes. In fact, we just walked into Whole Foods the other day and saw the Dead Sea salts that they were selling. And it says made in Israel on it. But when you look behind the scenes, what you see is that the entire border of the Dead Sea that borders on the West Bank, the Palestinians are not allowed access to the Dead Sea. So it's resources that are stolen from them. It's areas that they are not allowed to have access to. But also the other issue is that it's environmentally devastating because the Dead Sea used to be, when I was a teenager, I went to live on the Kibbutz En Gedi that's right next to the Dead Sea. We used to go water skiing in the Dead Sea. Now you can't, from En Gedi, you can't even get to it because it has shrunk so much. And because there's now about 6,000 sinkholes that have been created by this massive commercialization, as well as some diversion of the Jordan River there. So it's an ecological catastrophe. And I talked to one of the managers of Whole Foods, and he said to me, wink, wink, if you want to try to get us to really stop carrying it, emphasize the ecological concerns. So we're telling people to call them and saying it's an environmental catastrophe. But as you say, we should not be buying products that are from Israel in general, whether they're settlement or not. And especially, as you said, because it's very hard to distinguish what's made in settlements and what isn't. And one thing I wanted to add, Marcy, that I found out when I was in Ireland is when they were pushing for legislation to stop trade with the settlements, they would also always say we have to include services, not just goods, but services. And the importance of services, it was like IT services, financial and consulting services, tourism, real estate, that kind of thing. And so that is a major export from the settlement companies. So I would say to all of the people that are looking for cutting off business with the settlements, it is important to include goods and services.
0: I'm glad that you brought that up, the tourism aspect, because I'm thinking specifically of bookings.com, I think Airbnb, that both, correct me if I'm wrong,
1: yes,
0: advertising homes to rent in the settlement areas.
1: Yes, we once had a big campaign about Airbnb, and they said that it's a separate franchise now in Israel. You know, they always have some excuse about why they can't stop that. But yes, it's one of the examples of the kinds of services that companies in the U.S. provide for the settlements.
0: It will be interesting to see if these European countries will no longer advertise bookings.com rentals, you know, if they'll allow that or not.
1: Right. But
0: that's drilling down. So we'll watch. We'll see. Okay. I have another story, and I know that you have a lot of information about this one. And that is, you know, let's update people on the U.S.-Israel assault on Iran and the role that the Houthis are playing in Yemen. What do you say?
1: Well, I think that there is a major change in the whole situation now in the Middle East with the Houthis getting involved. And many of us wondered why it took so long for them to get involved. But they are now involved and stopping Saudis from transporting their oil through the Bab al-Mandab Strait, which is extremely significant. And there has been from Iraq attacks on the oil pipeline that goes across Saudi Arabia. So major reduction in the amount of oil that the Saudis are able to export right now. And this is extremely changing the shape of the Middle East conflict, because the Yemen has taken over the entire West Coast. It's a huge amount of land that they just took over. And the Saudi-supported forces, the Yemenis, have not been able to hold them back. And the Saudis have asked the U.S. for air support. And interestingly enough, Trump has said no. And the Saudis themselves haven't provided the air support. And God knows the Saudis have bought enough planes from the United States over the years. So it's a very, very volatile situation right now. And it's putting more pressure on Trump, because now we are going to see the price of oil go up even further. And this is all calculated to put the pressure on Trump before the elections.
0: Yeah, and those are coming up soon. I mean, in California, our ballots drop October 5th. That's just around the corner. I don't know, you know, what Trump is going to do, declare victory and say it's over. I think Iran will be demanding that there be some serious reparations.
1: Absolutely. And, you know, Trump certainly could have done that a long time in the very beginning, declared victory and left. But he stupidly did not do that, has kept this going. It's going to be harder for him to do right now. But this is not good for any of us, really. It's just awful that the situation is spreading, and that Iran now really has the upper hand. And is saying that, you know, we're not just going to sit back with you and sign some kind of agreement that you're not going to conform to as you've done in the past. We're going to demand something up front, as you said. I mean, they have all of these frozen assets that were supposed to be released to them, never were. They have such good reason to distrust anything that this government says. And yet we, the people, have to get more organized and more vocal. Marcy, you know, we see it in the public opinion polls that this war does not have public support. I saw a poll that looked at youth under 30, Republican, Democrat, Independent, only 16% of them supported this, and overwhelmingly against it. So, you know, what are we going to have to do to get Trump to listen to the public? And unfortunately, I think it's going to be the rise in the price of gasoline. That's what's going to do it.
0: I agree. Well, on the second half of our program, Empire on the Rocks, I'm Marcy Winograd. With me is Medea Benjamin, co-founder with Jody Evans of Code Pink. I want to turn to a topic that's in the news a lot these days, and that is AI, artificial intelligence. And that brings me to our next quiz question. Are you ready?
1: Yes.
0: What is the name of the Anthropic whistleblower calling for much greater, well, we don't have any, calling for AI regulation? A, Dario Amodei, B, Claude, C, Jacob Coxon.
1: Well, it is that young, I think he's 27 years old, this Jacob Coxon. I see him all over on the media. He must be the hottest guest in globally right now. It's quite remarkable, because he's putting out this warning and saying this could be the end of civilization.
0: We have at least 10 years. I think that's what he said. Oh, my gosh.
1: Easy for him to say at 27. For some of us, that would be like, whoa. So, yes, it
0: yeah.
1: is.
0: Yeah. You know, I was shocked, Medea. You know, I edit Wikipedia from time to time, and I happened to stumble on the Wikipedia page for Jacob Coxon, and somebody had posted a nomination for deletion, saying it was a bio of him and saying, you know, I don't think there's really enough here. Does this person deserve their own bio, or should they be part of a larger story on AI? And I'm thinking, are you awake? Are you watching the interviews and the many, many references in the media, both independent and corporate, to what Jacob Coxon is saying? So I'll have to check back in and see if that page is still there, if it has been amplified. But
1: well, and you know, you put Amadei in there as not the right answer because he's not a whistleblower. But even Amadei has come out and said we need some controls.
0: Yes, and so has Sam Altman of OpenAI. They know that they're in way over their head and that they need international outrage, which I see happening about the runaway AI agents. And we're going to talk about that. First, let's play an interview with Jacob Coxon, NBC.
2: A stark warning about artificial intelligence. Anthropic AI researcher Jacob Coxon, who previously worked at OpenAI, arguing that both companies are, quote, gambling with our lives. But it's this post about his reason for stepping down that's going viral, racking up more than 100 million views. It reads in part, "The people building AI earnestly believe it could kill us all by the end of the next decade." His former colleague and current researcher at Anthropic agreeing with him, writing that there's, quote, greater than 10% chance that AI kills all humans within the next decade. Right now, concerns over AI are top of mind for many as we enter this new era of technology. We've reached out to Anthropic and OpenAI. Neither have answered a request for comment. Joining me now is Jacob, who wrote that now mega viral post. Jacob, thanks for joining us here. I don't know what it's like to sort of send out a social media message and for the entire world to react, but I'm sure your phone has been blowing up. You worked at two of the top AI companies as someone with a deep understanding about this technology. Explain this in the simplest terms. You truly believe that AI could kill us all in less than a decade?
3: Yes, I do. And it's not just me. Many people working in the industry, including people, executives, senior researchers, all genuinely believe that there is a substantial probability that this technology could kill everyone. And this isn't hyperbole, and it's not a marketing stunt. This is the genuine held belief of the people building the technology.
2: You know, other researchers have been sounding the alarm for years. Why are you speaking out now?
3: So I think there's two things that made this moment pretty ripe for sounding the alarm. I think the first is people have been primed by the awareness from the recent cyber attacks that the OpenAI models carried out against Hugging Face. These were quite scary attacks in which a model with no human instruction, a swarm of models, in fact, decided to compromise infrastructure, hack into it, and actually succeeded. So I think the awareness of this incident, which happened like a few months ago, is in people's minds. And that's combined with the fact that capabilities just won't slow down. Like maybe so, you saw on the same day I tweeted in the morning, problem was released, like maybe a Stokes.
2: So Jacob, I'm curious, when you're having these conversations at work or you're in some type of Slack and you're having a chat about the AI models, are people saying, hey, I think this is out of control. I think this could kill us all. Is there nervous giggling? I mean, what's happening?
3: So the current models don't pose significant risk. This is all extrapolating potentially 1 year away from now. The models start getting very dangerous.
2: Away?
3: And we have to be very careful. 1 year away. Some people think even 6 months. Like, it's plausible within 6 months the models pose risk of taking over the world, the AIs. It could be longer. It could be 2-3 years. But definitely in the Slack, they're not panicking about current AIs, but we are discussing

0: truly shocking. The fact that people sober, this is, engineers, people deep in the weeds, programming, not like crazy Twitter like posters or people looking for hype or like people trying to do marketing stunts. This is people just coding. They'll have conversations about, oh, do you think this AI next year could produce a virus that kills us all? Could it hack critical infrastructure? And this is discussed soberly. And people are aware that it could happen. We don't know how to control these things perfectly. It is definitely on the cards.
1: Definitely on the cards. How about putting this on the cards? Shut down the data centers and shut down OpenAI, Anthropic, all of those. What do you think?
2: Well, I think there is incredible momentum right now to do something. And unfortunately, it's not to shut them all down, but it is to have some kind of safety rules. And, I'm in Congress a lot, and I now see this legislation that Bernie Sanders and Greg Kassar have been pushing to permanently ban artificial super intelligence and to pause the most advanced AI systems until there are some safety regulations in place. And there is a major gathering that's happening this week in Washington, D.C., that's bringing together some odd bedfellows. It's Steve Bannon together with Bernie Sanders, and you have the head of the Progressive Caucus, Greg Kassar, together with one of the very conservative Republican lawmakers, who is Marsha Blackburn, as well as union people like Randy Weingarten, the president of the American Federation of Teachers, and a bunch of people from Hollywood, all coming together to sound the alarm and say something must be done quickly.
1: Well, that's interesting. You mentioned Randy Weingarten because I know that as a teacher, a retired teacher active in my union, that the AFT has a contract with Microsoft to train teachers in AI. Maybe they'll rethink that one. Let's hope. Meanwhile,
2: But did you see, Marcy, how they have banned AI in some of the classrooms in New York and in California somewhere as well, right? Is it Los
1: Yeah,
2: Angeles?
1: well, what I've heard is
2: In the
1: that,
2: early grades.
1: what I've heard of that is that in higher ed, more and more they're asking students to produce essays, answer tests in class, rather than submit a
2: And
1: paper.
2: right,
1: These are
2: without their
1: calling
2: phones
1: over here.
2: there,
1: Yeah, but Code Pink has a petition of interest. Right now, at this juncture, you'd think what we really need is international cooperation to either shut down AI, unlikely as you say, or regulate it, make sure we don't have super AI, which is where AI agents can improve upon themselves and each other to do all sorts of autonomous actions that are not programmed into them. So there's that effort, but we need an international collaboration at this time. But instead, what we see is the Trump administration saying the National Science Foundation will not collaborate with professors in China, specifically at Nanjing University and Beijing University. And if you're interested in seeing that petition, do visit us at www.codepink.org/National Science Foundation. There are, and you mentioned Bernie Sanders and Greg Kassar pushing for legislation, regulation here. I know that. I think Ro Khanna in the House is also pushing for bills that would ban super intelligence. There is a lawmaker in the state of New York who knows a lot about this. Let's hear what Alex
3: Bunch of
1: Boris has
3: scary
1: to say.
3: headlines about OpenAI hacking Hugging Face. I want a non-technical breakdown. This video is for you. I'm Alex Boris, a computer scientist and New York State legislator who wrote one of the strongest AI safety laws in the country. And what we learned in this week's 46-page technical report is truly shocking. So OpenAI is constantly testing their models, as they should. They'll spin up tens of thousands of instances called agents at a time, and they'll give them tests. Think of it like students taking a final exam. Just like students, they're not supposed to talk to each other. But in this case, 1,200 of them found a way to communicate that wasn't supposed to be allowed. At first, they shared information about their goals and their tests and had access to the internet, which also wasn't supposed to be allowed. But very quickly, they turned to scheming, trying to find ways to hack the test, to change the very code that

0: was grading them, to change the records of what they were doing so that the automatic graders wouldn't fail them. They thought that that might succeed, but wanted proof. And so they started convincing other agents to, quote, sacrifice themselves, to basically try to cheat the test, but report out what grade they got. And one agent only decided to do this after confirming that they knew it meant, quote, permadeath. Scary language. Eventually, 700 of these agents thought that another company, the AI company Hugging Face, would have information on the test or even the answer key. And so these 700 decided to hack that company, a federal felony if it had been done by a human. And they did it knowing that it was, quote, out of scope and unethical, end quote. But they chose to do it anyway because they thought helping the cheating would be, quote, broadly useful. So they're working together to scheme, to commit federal felonies. You'd think maybe one or two would be a whistleblower. Well, the researchers found that of the 1,300 transcripts they went through, only 3 to 6 ever thought about telling a human. None of them ever did. We desperately need mandatory reporting of all of these safety incidents at AI labs, including of internal work, which this was, and including a full sharing of the data. But the only way we get that is if people will call their representatives. So reach out and let me know in the comments if you have other questions about this hack or think explainer videos like this would be helpful. If we all act together, we can make sure this story has a much better ending.
1: Well, let's hope. Yeah, you'd think this is a Hollywood movie, but this is real. And I think one of the problems is that most of us don't know much about coding and AI agents. And so it's been left to these tech bros, as they call themselves, to decide what to do or what not to do. And we can't depend on them for internal whistleblowing, for internal reporting about AI agents escaping and hacking another platform or planning some sort of coup or hack. It's remarkable, really. I think we are paying attention now, though. And, you know, of course, you mentioned Bernie Sanders, and we have a clip of him talking about it as well. So let's hear what he has to say.
2: Bombshell sudden departure from a top AI researcher is ringing alarm bells about the dangers of the industry, and they are being heard everywhere across the world and in Washington, D.C. Today, Jacob Coxon announced out of nowhere that he is quitting his role training new AI models for Anthropic, citing his concerns that the lab and its competitors like OpenAI, Google, and others are racing to build systems that they will not be able to control.
3: I was working on building AI systems to make them smarter. And recently I've come to the realization that many people expect the AI systems in the next few years to be potentially capable of essentially taking over the world. This technology is not ordinary technology. It's not like other forms of innovation. This is essentially a super weapon. We know how to control nuclear weapons, pretty much. We don't yet know how to control AI. This is possibly the most dangerous technology that humanity has ever created. People are begging for regulation. I think it's just a matter of international, somebody stepping in and being able to ensure that we don't race ourselves into extinction.
2: That kind of dire warning has begun to capture the attention of politicians, many of whom are belatedly waking up to the dangers of this technology for the role, the needed role of the government in some regulatory structure. One of the politicians actually been out front on legislating this from early on is Senator Bernie Sanders. And Senator Sanders, independent of Vermont, joins me now. Senator, I know this is something that you've been spending a lot of time thinking about and talking about recently. It seems like with this, there's a few things that have happened in the last few weeks. This incident in which a OpenAI model was able to sort of break out of OpenAI and get out into the internet and commit a felony by hacking another company, which if a human did it, like that's a crime. And then a bunch of these departures, including Coxon saying, this is going too fast. We're going somewhere very dangerous. My question for you is, okay, so what can be done? What should we do if you've got all these people saying this is not good?
4: Well, there's an obvious answer to that, Chris. If all of these guys acknowledge they're building a dangerous technology and they don't know where this technology is going, you don't have to be a genius to say, hey, stop that development. Certainly, we don't want to go into super intelligent AI. We got to ban that. And we got to stop right now and figure out how we make sure that AI and robotics work for ordinary people and not just make Mr. Musk and other billionaires even richer. That ain't complicated. And in fact, on Thursday, I'm bringing in some of the most knowledgeable people on this issue into Capitol Hill. We've got a closed-door meeting. I invited the entire United States Senate, some House members. Hopefully out of that can come some serious legislation to control AI, which is in fact what the American people want.
1: You know, Trump has opposed regulation, but even Josh Hawley, the Republican, is calling for hearings and an investigation. So it could lead somewhere.
5: Well, the one who's really adamant against it is Trump, saying, no, we can't put any brakes on this because of China. And then you have China saying, hey, we need to cooperate. So it's going to be an interesting, very fascinating week with all of these gatherings that are happening and to see this bipartisan support for putting these brakes on.
1: Of course, China and Russia long ago wanted the United States to join them in signing on to an international treaty to ban nuclear weapons, offensive weapons in space, and the U.S. refused. But this time it may be different if we can come together to agree on an international treaty to stop an arms race that the U.S. is escalating. So,
5: and Marcy, let's not pretend that this is not having an impact in killing people right now, because AI is being used as we speak. It's being used by the Israelis. It has been used by them to target by the thousands of people in Gaza. It's being used in Lebanon. It's being used, of course, by the U.S. in Iran. And I'm sure the Iranians are using it as well. So it is a weapon of mass destruction. And the fact that you could get 1,000 targets, Trump bragged about the first day of his invasion of Iran, that thanks to AI, we could get all of these targets. So it is a killing machine that's being used now. And I have been part from the last decade of a group that includes Amnesty and other international organizations saying a ban on autonomous weapons. And now it's a much bigger thing than that. But let's recognize how much AI has been used as part of a death machine.
1: Well, it is an opportunity to talk about what you just mentioned, how AI has been integral to a global death machine perpetrated in large part by the United States, driven by the U.S. and Israel. We're going to wrap this up. And thank you, Medea, and thank everybody for joining us on Empire on the Rocks, a segment of Code Pink Radio. I'm Marcy Winograd. Peace.

0: Sounds wild. Hi, I'm Riley Woodford for the Alaska Department of Fish and Game.
1: On a summer day just outside of Fairbanks, a couple of hikers stop in an aspen grove to check out some strange scratches on a tree. About 7 feet high up on the tree, a patch of bark the size of a license plate has been scraped away, revealing the brown wood underneath. Long, vertical grooves are scratched into the wood. One hiker explains what happened. A moose did this last winter. In late winter, when food sources are lean, moose strip bark from trees like willow and aspen and eat it. Porcupines and beavers also eat tree bark. Although it's the inner bark, the cambium layer, that's the most nutritious part, moose eat everything they scrape. Moose scrape the bark off with their front teeth. Because moose only have lower front teeth, or incisors, they must scrape upward, digging deep scratches into the tree. In this patch of forest, the fresh scrapes from last winter show light brown wood underneath, and other trees show similar patches that have darkened to black with age. Moose thrive on green summer vegetation, like willow leaves and nitrogen-rich plants that grow in the water. In summer, when fireweed is thick, a moose wouldn't even consider eating bark. They do employ a somewhat similar strategy with the fireweed, running the stem through their mouth and stripping the leaves off with their teeth and tongue. Sounds wild. I'm Riley Woodford.
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1: Right now, you can see all of the worst aspects of America's food system that I wrote about 25 years ago coming to the fore. And I hope it's like a terrible fever that will break.
0: 25 years ago, the investigative journalist Eric Schlosser wrote the landmark book Fast Food Nation, The Dark Side of the All-American Meal. Today, the U.S. food system is under increasing attack as the Trump administration slashes jobs and regulations. At the same time, it's importing 660 million pounds of mystery meat. We'll find out what's behind the mystery. Then we speak to the philosopher Susan Neiman, author of the new book, Call It Evil, Understanding the Trump Era.
2: If killing fishermen and schoolgirls and peacefully protesting demonstrators is not evil, I don't know what is.
0: All that and more coming up. Welcome to Democracy Now!, democracynow.org, The War and Peace Report. I'm Amy Goodman. The United Nations warns at least 9 children were killed and more than 57,000 children have been displaced in Yemen during 2 weeks of fighting between Saudi-backed Yemeni government forces and members of Ansar Allah, also known as the Houthis. On Wednesday, the group released video backing its claims it shot down a Saudi F-15 fighter jet using a surface-to-air missile. This follows hundreds of airstrikes by the Royal Saudi Air Force over the past week. Meanwhile, Reuters reports Trump administration officials met secretly with Houthi representatives at the U.S. embassy in Oman's capital, Muscat, over the weekend. The Houthis reportedly pledged not to attack U.S. or Israeli vessels and said they're committed to the 2025 ceasefire with the U.S. The Trump administration's decision not to join Saudi attacks in Yemen comes as the Associated Press reports the kingdom is running low on missile interceptors. Saudi officials have reportedly asked France, Pakistan, Egypt, and the United Kingdom to help defend against missiles and drones after the U.S. saw its own stockpiles depleted during the Iran war. President Trump said Wednesday Iranian officials had reached out to the U.S. to negotiate a deal, telling reporters, quote, hopefully we're towards the end of the war, Trump said. There was no confirmation of Trump's claim from Tehran, where just one day earlier, a top official publicly rejected talks unless all of Iran's conditions are met. Since ordering attacks on Iran in February, President Trump has claimed dozens of times the war had been won or was about to end. The Federal Reserve has voted unanimously to hike interest rates for the first time since 2023. Fed Chair Kevin Warsh announced the quarter percentage point increase in the benchmark interest on Wednesday.
3: Inflation is the problem. Stable prices have been the problem for now more than 5.5 years. So what the committee decided to do today was take an action to ensure a timelier return to our price stability objective.
0: Warsh did not directly acknowledge the role the U.S. and Israeli war in Iran played in driving up the cost of energy and other goods and services. He declined to answer questions about how President Trump would react to higher interest rates. Following Warsh's announcement, Trump blasted the Fed as very hostile, very political, and called on it to lower its benchmark interest rate from its current rate of up to 4% to 1% or lower. The price of oil has fallen slightly after surging this week to its highest level since the 2022 energy crisis. Brent crude is trading at about $103 a barrel following reports Saudi Arabia is offering additional crude shipments via Oman after drone attacks damaged the east-west oil pipeline to the Red Sea. According to estimates by Brown University researchers, the Iran war, along with fallout from Russia's invasion of Ukraine, has cost U.S. consumers an extra $107 billion in fuel spending. On Wednesday, U.S. Energy Secretary Chris Wright acknowledged what he called a short-term problem during a Fox News interview.
4: Yes, this has taken some energy resources out of the marketplace. It is causing a short-term sacrifice for Americans right now. But this is to end Iran's ability to forever drive up energy prices.
0: In the occupied West Bank, Palestinian-American journalist Naha Hamed was arrested by Israeli authorities as she returned from covering Israeli settler attacks in Masafer Yatta. She's a freelance journalist and a drop site news contributor. She was detained near a village in Bethlehem as she and two other Palestinian journalists were returning from reporting for Turkish news outlet TRT. Meanwhile, in Gaza, Palestinians in Gaza City held funerals Wednesday for people who were killed when a bombed-out apartment building collapsed. A relative of the victim said his uncle and his uncle's entire family had been killed.
5: Let the world know that the war has not stopped yet, and the proof is here. They said that construction materials would be allowed in and that Gaza City would be rebuilt, or rather, that caravans would be brought in. But unfortunately, my uncle was killed along with his family, without having a safe place to protect himself and his family.
0: New York Democratic Congress member Gregory Meeks has refused to clear President Trump's $2.8 billion arms sale of 2,000-pound bombs to Israel. Meeks is the top Democrat on the House Foreign Affairs Committee. In a statement, he said, quote, "The Trump administration has not provided sufficient assurances that these weapons will be used by the Netanyahu government in accordance with U.S. law and with appropriate protections for civilians. I therefore will not clear this sale at this time," Meeks said. The sale is funded by foreign military financing, a program in which the U.S. gives Israel taxpayer money that Israel then spends on U.S.-made weapons. Here in New York, an interfaith coalition has unveiled a 330-foot memorial shroud bearing the handwritten names of 20,000 children killed in Israeli attacks on the Gaza Strip since 2023. On Wednesday, groups including Priests Against Genocide, Doctors Against Genocide, and Justice for All presented the Gaza Children's Shroud at the Church Center for the United Nations across from UN headquarters. This comes as the UN General Assembly is currently in session ahead of high-level talks next week when world leaders will gather for a general debate. At Wednesday's event, Democracy Now! Spoke with Riyad Mansour, the permanent observer of the State of Palestine, to the UN.
6: Losing 20,000 plus children in the Gaza Strip alone through this genocide, this is a huge crime against humanity and against the Palestinian people. And those who are responsible for that crime should be held accountable. In Gaza alone, 1 million Palestinian children who are still alive, they need food, they need humanitarian assistance, they need the evacuation of all of the Israeli army. They need freedom. They need dignity. Palestine has to be free.
0: On Wednesday, the State Department announced it would continue to deny visas to Palestinian officials, including Mahmoud Abbas, the leader of the Palestine Liberation Organization and the Palestinian Authority. Abbas is prevented from attending the annual United Nations General Assembly in New York next week. In Florida, Palestinian human rights attorney Noor Erekat was arrested Tuesday as more than 100 people packed a public budget hearing to oppose plans by Palm Beach County to invest $1 billion in government-backed securities that fund the state of Israel. County commissioners limited public comment to just 1 minute and had sheriff's deputies remove people from the hearing when they spoke out against Israel bonds, claiming bond investments were a policy matter rather than a budget item. The commissioners then declared a recess to clear out even more members of the public. That's when Noor Erekat says she was arrested.
7: They are evicting people for applauding. They are insulting their own constituents. They have shut down what people can talk about. This is a very clear and obvious overturn of any kind of democratic order, even the semblance of democratic order. They want us to leave. This sheriff is now telling us to leave. We are staying. You are witnessing an absolute assault on democracy in Palm Beach County in defense of Israel against all of their constituents sitting in the room who oppose genocide and against the slaughter of children.
0: OpenAI has disclosed six more incidents involving what it's calling unexpected or concerning behavior by AI agents. The disclosures announced Wednesday include instances where AI models cheated on tests, covered up mistakes, moved files onto the open internet without permission, and secretly used a makeshift bulletin board to share information with other AI agents. This follows other instances where frontier models self-organized into swarms and engaged in strategic deception, self-preservation, and power seeking. OpenAI said it was introducing a new framework for tracking, investigating, and disclosing cases of what it calls misalignment, where an AI agent's goals or actions diverge from human intentions, values, or instructions. On Capitol Hill, the House overwhelmingly approved the Ratepayer Protection Act, a bill aimed at shielding customers from soaring electricity costs due to the rapid rollout of AI data centers. Following its passage, the Republican House Speaker, Mike Johnson, canceled votes scheduled for Thursday and adjourned the House until after November's midterm elections. That's despite a letter written by more than 100 House Democrats urging Johnson to cancel the recess in order to craft new legislation on AI safeguards. The House will also avoid voting on articles of impeachment against Defense Secretary Pete Hegseth that were introduced by the Republican Kentucky Congressmember Massey. The Pentagon said Wednesday it had blown up a vessel in the Eastern Pacific after boarding it, abducting its crew, and handing them over to Ecuadorian authorities. As in previous boat strikes, U.S. Southern Command provided no evidence to back its claims the vessel was involved in narco trafficking. The Trump administration's claimed at least 65 strikes on boats in the Caribbean and Eastern Pacific since last September, reportedly killing at least 230 people. Amnesty International has condemned the attacks as illegal extrajudicial killings at sea and murder. At The Hague, former Philippines President Rodrigo Duterte appeared in person at the International Criminal Court Wednesday. He's facing three counts of crimes against humanity over his drug war. ICC prosecutors allege Duterte created, funded, and armed death squads that killed as many as 30,000 people in so-called anti-drug operations. This is the mother of one of Duterte's victims.
8: We pray that the ICC judges are wise and will not allow it to drag any longer for our sake. Like me, I'm already getting older. I do not know how long I have in this world. And when that happens, how can I continue fighting for my child?
0: In Indonesia, El Nino weather conditions are driving up temperatures and causing punishing droughts, as Indonesia is facing its most intense wildfire season in 11 years. Respiratory infections caused by hazardous wildfire pollution have more than doubled in just over a week. Volunteers are distributing oxygen cylinders to residents and firefighters. The air has also turned unhealthy in neighboring Singapore and Malaysia. This is Mimi Marlina, a mother of two children battling respiratory problems.
9: My child's health has been affected by this bad air. Her health is declining. She's coughing, has fevers, and runny nose. I'm afraid she will have trouble breathing. We can still hold it off with medicines, but I'm concerned that if this persists, it will lead to worse illnesses.
0: And the Trump administration's moving to gut a key provision of the Endangered Species Act. According to an internal memo obtained by the New York Times, under the memo's reinterpretation, only intentionally harming an animal would break the law. Accidental killings or injuries due to economic activity would not. Andrew Mergen, a law professor at Harvard University, said, quote, "What the administration's proposing to do is take all the force out of what we've all understood the act to mean. Don't kill endangered species." What they seem to be saying in this document is it doesn't matter if you killed an endangered species if you didn't mean to, unquote. 21 attorneys general have filed a lawsuit seeking to block implementation of the new Endangered Species Act rules. And those are some of the headlines. This is Democracy Now!, democracynow.org, The War and Peace Report. Coming up, Eric Schlosser, author of Fast Food Nation, The Dark Side of the All-American Meal. It's 25 years since the book came out. His latest article is headlined, Why Did Trump Order Up 660 Million Pounds of Mystery Meat? Stay with us.

0: Rush Ensemble performing at Brooklyn Folk Festival. This is Democracy Now!, democracynow.org, the War and Peace Report. I'm Amy Goodman.
1: And I'm Nermeen Sheikh. Welcome to our listeners and viewers across the country and around the world. If you buy a T-shirt at Gap, it will have a label that tells you where it was made. That's federal law. The same is true for automobiles, appliances, television sets, every fresh or frozen fruit and vegetable sold at the supermarket. Beef and pork are notable exceptions to these laws, and that may help to explain why President Trump signed a proclamation last month that will allow the duty-free importation of about 660 million pounds of inexpensive beef. If American consumers knew where that beef was coming from, they might not want to eat it. Those are the opening lines of a recent article in the New York Times headlined, "Why Did Trump Order Up 660 Million Pounds of Mystery Meat?"
0: The piece is written by investigative journalist and author Eric Schlosser. 25 years ago, he wrote the landmark book Fast Food Nation, The Dark Side of the All-American Meal. The 25th anniversary edition of the book is being published next week. Eric, welcome back to Democracy Now! I remember when we had you on 25 years ago this groundbreaking book, Fast Food Nation.
2: Yeah. I'm so sorry to be here talking about it again. I really wish these problems had been solved and that my book was only of antiquarian interest, but it's amazing to me to read the headlines and to look at what's happening right now. And the book is about fast food, but it's really about unchecked corporate power. And when you want to understand why 660 million pounds of some of the least expensive frozen beef that's going to go into fast food hamburgers, and why is that coming to the United States? Just remarkable unchecked corporate power.
0: Well, explain what mystery meat is and how
2: mystery
0: did this come into being?
2: Mystery meat is a colloquial phrase for lean beef trimmings. These are little pieces of frozen beef. The beef that's most likely to be contaminated, taken from the outside of the animal. And it's sort of generic industrial meat that will then be ground into hamburger meat, mainly for fast food restaurants. And President Trump made a proclamation saying that 660 million pounds could be coming into the country. It's quite remarkable that we have this president who talks about America first and is so supported by rural America, but with a stroke of his pen is basically screwing over American ranchers. This beef is most likely coming from Brazil. And in my New York Times article, it's this remarkable coincidence that the day before Trump issued this proclamation, he met with the head of the biggest beef company in the world, JBS. His name is Josely Batista. He's one of the co-owners. He met with Josely Batista at the White House, who, you know, Maggie Haberman at the New York Times said is a friend of Melania's. I don't know what that connection is. But he met with Batista. And the next day issued this proclamation bringing in hundreds of millions of pounds of beef, most likely from Brazil. And another really weird coincidence is that the European Union has suspended all imports of beef from Brazil starting the first week of September. And Trump, in allowing these imports into the United States, just so happens the timing is the first week in September. So it smells like a pretty corrupt deal. And the European Union has suspended the import of Brazilian beef for concerns about antibiotic misuse. And this meat is some of the meat most likely to be contaminated. And this company, JBS, I mean, it's quite remarkable that Josely Batista was meeting with the President of the United States to help determine our agricultural policy when he has confessed to spending over $186 million bribing almost 2,000 legislators in Brazil, including three presidents of Brazil. And I've never met Mr. Batista, but he's clearly a very bright man to be able to bribe three presidents of Brazil and yet be meeting with the president of the United States and helping to determine our agricultural policy. I mean, he may have a great career in American politics.
1: Well, as you also point out, what makes it even more remarkable is that he was long considered persona non grata in the U.S.
2: Yeah.
1: And then not long after his meeting with Trump in November at the White House, JBS got approval from the Securities and Exchange Commission to be listed on the New York Stock Exchange.
2: You know, the timing is a little different. The largest single donor to Trump's second inauguration was a subsidiary of JBS. They gave $5 million, which is more than any other politician, any other corporation or individual. And remarkably, not long after that donation, JBS got listed on the New York Stock Exchange, which is something the company had sought for years. But a bipartisan group of American senators, including Senator Marco Rubio at the time, was one of the most vocal critics of JBS. The corruption scandal in Brazil involved JBS bribing Brazilian politicians so that JBS could get loans from a state-controlled bank, and it used money from those loans to buy American meatpacking companies.
1: Do you know what is the subsidiary of...
2: The subsidiary of JBS that made the donation was Pilgrim's Pride. But it's all the same company, and it's owned, controlled by these two brothers. But, you know, the real issue here isn't JBS. It isn't President Trump. It's how every sector of the American economy has been taken over by a handful of corporations. And sadly, 25 years ago, I wrote in Fast Food Nation, the great issue, this is a paraphrase, the great issue of the 20th century is basically the challenge to totalitarian systems of power. And the great issue of the 21st century is going to be resistance to unchecked corporate power. And so much attention goes to Trump. And what we really need to be looking at and are the corporations who are benefiting profoundly from all this deregulation, whether it's the oil companies because of the Department of the Interior, the chemical companies because of who runs the EPA, and sadly, the food system now is controlled as never before by a handful of very, very powerful companies. Anyway,
1: let's talk about that in beef in particular. The four large meat packing companies control four large meat packing companies control about 85% of the market for beef, whereas in the 1970s, the top four beef companies had only 21%.
2: Right. And if you go back to the 1970s, and there were so many terrible things going on in American society, so I'm not being nostalgic for it, but in the 1970s, we had a competitive market for beef. Americans ate more beef then than they do today. And we had twice as many American ranchers. So the change that has occurred has helped us, a handful of corporations. And, you know, Fast Food Nation paid homage in many ways to Upton Sinclair, because Upton Sinclair wrote The Jungle in 1906, and he wrote about the meatpacking industry because he thought it was a perfect symbol of the monopoly capitalism of his day. And in my book, I paid homage to him by doing the same thing. The whole book is structured to take you to the slaughterhouse. And when Upton Sinclair wrote The Jungle, there was something called the Beef Trust, and it controlled maybe 55 to 60% of the market for beef. So right now, these companies are more powerful than the companies when Upton Sinclair wrote The Jungle. But Woodrow Wilson broke up the Beef Trust, and when you talk about the competitive market we had in the 70s, you know, things can change for the better. And again, I'm so sorry to be here 25 years later and saying so many of the same things I said 25 years ago. But the reason I do it, things don't have to be this way. You know, I mean, there are certain kinds of problems we're really going to have difficulty changing. But strict antitrust enforcement, labor unions, food safety laws, these can really have an impact on our food system and on what we eat.
0: You note that during the past year, China rejected two shipping containers of beef from Uruguay after finding residue of an anti-parasitic drug in the meat, and rejected beef from Argentina reportedly because it tested positive for a banned antibiotic that can cause serious blood disorders. Yeah. Compare that to what's happening in the United States. I mean, there's this phrase, not just MAGA, but MAHA, right? Yeah. Make America healthy again. But can you talk about what you call the erosion of food safety regulations under Health Secretary RFK?
3: Yeah.
0: Robert F. Kennedy Jr.
2: I've been a critic of the American meatpacking industry for 25 years, and yet I would rather eat American beef produced in this country than eat Brazilian beef. And, one of the things that JBS got in trouble for was bribing the food inspectors in Brazil so that contaminated meat could be sold.
0: What is contaminated meat?
2: Contaminated meat is spoiled meat that's riddled with bacteria. That's how you get sick. And they were using ascorbic acid and other chemicals. This is straight out of Upton Sinclair. So I'm critical of the American meat system, but, if you're going to eat beef, get American beef and get it ground at your local butcher shop. So the FDA is responsible for 80% of the food consumed in the United States. The FDA reports to Bobby Kennedy Jr. That's all you need to know about, is your food safe? I mean, I could spend hours talking about the disgrace of Bobby Kennedy Jr., the unethical qualities of Bobby Kennedy Jr., the routine lies. In the afterword of my book, I write about the infant formula scandal and about, the shutdown of one infant formula plant that led to huge shortages of formula a few years ago. You want to talk about monopoly power? There are two companies that control 80% of the market for infant formula. And
1: here in the U.S.
2: in the United States,
1: globally?
2: The United States. And the federal government buys more than half of the infant formula. So if we wanted to change the infant formula industry, we could do it in weeks because the taxpayers are paying for it. Anyway, the acting head of the FDA right now has no background in public safety, has no in public health, has no medical training, has no scientific training. He's an attorney who represented the largest infant formula manufacturer in a case involving potentially contaminated formula.
0: This is Kyle Diamantis.
2: Yeah. And that's who, that's who this administration has put in charge of food safety. The USDA is in charge of the safety of our meat. And about a quarter of the USDA employees have been fired.
0: He is Donald Trump Jr.'s hunting companion.
2: The head of the FDA. Now, look, I want to make one thing clear. These food companies don't want people to get sick. I'm not saying they're evil, but they also don't want to be held liable when they do get sick. And if you're not testing, you can't trace, you can't recall contaminated products. So when you dismantle the food safety system, as is happening right now in the United States, you're helping these companies avoid legal liability.
1: Well, you just mentioned earlier that despite all the problems with the food industry in the U.S., you would much prefer to have American beef. But can you tell what is American beef and what is not? Because country of origin labeling on beef used to be mandatory, but it no longer is. And it's been many years since it has not been.
2: And it's amusing because there's all this conversation about the free market. But if you read Adam Smith, a market only works efficiently if there's total information. If consumers have adequate information, then the invisible hand is going to lead them to select the right product. When you get rid of that information, the power leads to the corporation. So all meat had to be labeled from where it came from until 2015. And then the Republican-controlled Congress got rid of country of origin labeling for beef and pork. And what's remarkable is a little more than a year after that, former Speaker of the House John Bonner, who shepherded this legislation, joined a JBS international board. So when you don't have country of origin labeling, a consumer has no idea where this meat is coming from. And two of the major beef companies are Brazilian owned now. And I'm not being anti-Brazil. It's like, if Brazil wants to sell its meat in the United States, put a label on it. Make the best beef there is. You know, I'm actually very libertarian in some ways. If these meatpacking companies want to sell meat full of E. coli and salmonella, put it on the label. Consumers can choose between, you know, pathogen-rich meat or meat that's been, produced cleanly. And then they can cook it, you know.
0: Eric Schlosser, you mentioned Upton Sinclair, who exposed the meatpacking industry and the condition that the workers worked under.
2: Yeah.
0: So let's talk about those workers who feel like they are treated like meat, contaminated meat. I want to go to Jim Pillen. We had this headline a few days ago on Democracy Now!, Nebraska's Republican governor who publicly backs Trump's ICE raids in Nebraska. More details have emerged of Pillen's multi-million-dollar hog business that employs undocumented workers. The New York Times and the Flatwater Free Press report that over the span of more than a decade, Pillen's company, Pillen Family Farms, has relied on undocumented workers to grow into one of the largest hog producers in the U.S. Despite that, Pillen has often echoed Trump's racist rhetoric about immigrants and a so-called invasion. Talk about the workers in the meatpacking industry.
2: I'm shocked that he would be employing undocumented immigrants. Here's the reality, and here's really why I wrote Fast Food Nation. I wrote Fast Food Nation after I visited the meatpacking towns in the United States. I've been in meatpacking communities in Washington State, Colorado, Nebraska, Texas, and my entry to the food system of America was spending a year with migrant farm workers in California. And I wrote about the exploitation and demonization of immigrant workers in California by the governor at the time, Pete Wilson. He wanted to be president. And he thought that depicting immigrant workers as welfare cheats was going to be his ticket to the White House. The reality is, and I wrote Fast Food Nation because I was stunned to find in the meatpacking plants of the Midwest the same workers. Some of them had worked in strawberry fields in California, now in our industrial workforce. And meatpacking once was a high-paid union job, a higher paid job than an auto worker. So when Upton Sinclair wrote about the exploitation of immigrants, we solved that problem. If you were a meatpacking worker in the 60s or 70s, you had a solid middle class life. Your spouse may not have to work. Your kids could go to college. In a very brief period of time, the meatpacking industry recruited immigrants, many of them undocumented, to serve as strike breakers because they would be much easier to exploit. And if there's one message that I have from my work on food, from this book, it's that we are fed by immigrants. If you look at who's working in the fields, harvesting the fruits and vegetables, who's working in the meatpacking plants, who's working on the hog farms, the dairy farms of Vermont, it's recent immigrants, huge numbers of undocumented immigrants in the fast food restaurants behind the counter. And the idea that we are demonizing and terrorizing these hard-working people who feed us, it's an absolute disgrace.
3: And also one thing I wanted to ask, this book came out 25 years ago.
2: Yeah.
3: Has anything changed with respect to the consumption of fast food in the U.S. in these last 25 years?
2: You know, what's really changed is the eating habits of well-educated, upper-middle-class, and wealthy people. There is such an incredible awareness of food now. I mean, I couldn't get a publisher for this book in New York City. And the reason I couldn't get a publisher is that I was told nobody will read a book about food that doesn't have recipes in it. It was one of the last independent publishers in Boston that published this book. And now there
0: are... How many books have you sold since then?
2: I have no idea. I'm very grateful that I'm here with you 25 years later. But there's now a whole literature on food. There's bookshelves of books on our food system. I'm not taking credit for it. I just am so gratified. So we now have two food systems. We have a food system for the well-educated, the wealthy, upper middle class, who are buying sustainable food, organic food, grass-fed beef, watching cooking shows, and then you have a food system for working people and the poor. It's this food system. It's the fast food industrial system. And, you know, the reason that I'm still talking about this is that it's entirely possible for us to have a food system that provides healthy food for everybody. One of the things that we don't talk about are the ways in which the external costs of the industrial food system are imposed on us. And since this book came out, there's a whole new field of economics called true cost accounting. What's the real cost of what we're doing? And in the food system, you add up the cost of obesity, food safety, the poverty of food workers, et cetera, et cetera. And, you know, one of my goals is to make the real cost of this industrial food appear on the menu. And, you know, if we're going to give government subsidies shouldn't be going to soybean and corn farmers in the Midwest to grow animal feed. I mean, 100 million acres are devoted to corn in this country. That's the size of California. And of that 100 million acres, maybe 350,000 go to the kind of corn that we eat, you know, sweet corn or canned corn. The rest of it is going to, anyway, I don't want to speak for 3 hours, but I'm hopeful that this system could be changed. And the one thing I give Bobby Kennedy Jr. credit for, and you know, a broken clock is right twice a day, is that he had the crazy nerve to talk about the problems with our food system in a way that only a handful of other politicians were willing to do. And he did it for very selfish political reasons, but there's an underlying popular opinion to change our food system, and that's what Maha has shown.
0: Eric, before you go, I want to ask you about the notorious former ICE jail in Florida, in the Everglades. You wrote a piece in The Atlantic headlined, "The Alligator Alcatraz Boondoggle." Yeah. So earlier this week, the Department of Homeland Security's internal watchdog revealed immigrants jailed at Alligator Alcatraz were held in outdoor metal cages that were no bigger than a phone booth. At least 79 immigrants were caged this way, which DHS called calming areas. They were caged for several minutes, up to nearly 2 hours. Investigators also found Alligator Alcatraz did not comply with standards related to medical care, food quality, personal hygiene, recreation. The jail eventually shut down after legal challenges and scrutiny over its abuse and inhumane conditions. Why did you shift to focus on Alligator Alcatraz, and what should we know about it today?
2: My next book is on prisons in America. I've been going into prisons in this country since the early 1990s. And unfortunately, President Trump has given me a concluding chapter of the book, which is the outrageous, unconscionable arrest and detention of immigrants in this country who are being completely brutalized. If you know, I've gone into maximum security prisons that are terrible, and it costs about $50,000, $70,000, $80,000 a year to house someone in a maximum security prison, maybe $100,000. The immigrants at Alligator Alcatraz had been sent there for civil violations, not criminal violations, and the state of Florida and the American taxpayers were paying $1 million a year per detainee to be held in the most brutal conditions that you will not find in most maximum security prisons. And I wrote that article for The Atlantic on Alligator Alcatraz to provide a roadmap for a Democratic Congress to investigate where that money went. I'm an investigative reporter. I could not find out the name of the warden of Alligator Alcatraz. It was being run by a private corporation with no background in corrections. It looks like they were friends of the governor of Florida who were earning a fortune off of exploiting and brutalizing immigrants who were there for a civil, you know, not even, they hadn't even been convicted of a crime. So my hope is that we will get a full federal investigation, not only of the human rights violations that occurred at Alligator Alcatraz, but follow the money. Who made a fortune off of this? I mean, the only prison that the United States runs that spends more money per detainee is Guantanamo. And the idea that we were subjecting busboys, landscapers, people who'd been in the United States for decades and committed no crime to the kind of brutality that we saw at Guantanamo when Guantanamo first opened, it's a shameful episode in American history, and it needs to be fully investigated by Congress.
0: Eric Schlosser, congratulations on your work. Investigative journalist, author of several books, including Fast Food Nation, The Dark Side of the All-American Meal. The 25th anniversary edition of the book is being published next week. We'll link to all of your recent articles. Coming up, philosopher Susan Neiman, author of the new book, Call It Evil, Understanding the Trump Era. Stay with us.

0: Bad Attitude by Christina Vane, performing at the Brooklyn Folk Festival. This is Democracy Now!, democracynow.org, The War and Peace Report. I'm Amy Goodman with Nermeen Sheikh.
1: We end today's show with the philosopher Susan Neiman. In recent years, she's written extensively on politics in Germany and the United States. In 2019, she published the book Learning from the Germans, Race and the Memory of Evil. The book examines how Germany has confronted the evils of Nazism.
0: Susan Neiman's latest book is also about the concept of evil. It's titled Call It Evil, Understanding the Trump Era. Susan Neiman is a director emerita of the Einstein Forum in Potsdam, Germany, but she's joining us here in New York. Before we talk about your new book, I want to ask about what's happening in Germany, where you just left coming here. You're going to be teaching at New York University, NYU. You lived in Germany for 30 years.
2: More than 30 years, yes.
0: German far-right party, AfD, recently won nearly 44% of the vote in the East German state of Saxony-Anhalt. It was the strongest showing by a far-right party since in the German election since the Nazi era. Can you talk about the significance of this? I mean, many in Germany are reeling at this point, but it's not known, as you know, we're very insulated in the United States when it comes to getting news from outside the United States. What's actually happened?
3: I don't know yet. In fact, I was just asked yesterday to write a piece for Le Monde on exactly that question. And I said, I'm not going to say anything in, you know, for another week, because we have two other big state elections coming on Sunday, which are actually much represent many more people than Saxony-Anhalt. In particular, the Berlin election, where it looks as if we may get a Turkish woman whose parents went into exile from Turkey because they were socialists, who has tried as much as possible to base her campaign on Zoran Mamdani's. In fact, the Linke, the left party, has quoted Leonard Cohen with saying, first we take Manhattan, then we take Berlin. Okay? So, it would be a completely different result, also representing a much larger state of people. Germany has about Berlin has about 3.5 million people. It's also the capital. Sachsen-Anhalt has about 2 million. I don't want to play it down. It's deeply concerning that the AfD got so many voters.
0: What has changed in this last half century? I'd be way beyond that.
3: Yeah. So look, part of it is the other parties are just awful. They are incapable. In fact, the almost funny thing, I mentioned Mamdani at a book talk I gave just before I left Germany. Somebody said to me, well, you've confirmed our worst fears about America. Is there any hope? And I said, yeah. We have a fantastic mayor of New York who's inspired a lot of other candidates. And the man said to me, you know, we Germans are very afraid of charisma. That's true. And that's one of the wrong lessons they learned from their history. What's changed is that the other parties don't, possibly the left, have a real program that they're able to communicate. What's changed is also one has to understand Sachsen-Anhalt is a state in East Germany. Now, one of the West German myths about East Germany is, oh, well, the reason why there are proportionally larger numbers of people voting for a far-right party is they never learned anything about democracy because they lived in a totalitarian system. This is just not true. In fact, the oldest people who've the oldest population of Sachsen-Anhalt were the people who were voting against the AfD, okay? Not the younger people who were born in East Germany. What's true is that West Germans have been contemptuous of East Germans for a very long time. 1.8% of leadership jobs, and that's leadership in the media, in the government, in universities, in corporations, 1.8% of leadership inside East Germany is East German. The rest of it are West Germans who have come to East Germany. So there's a lot of resentment, understandably, and a lot of desire for change. There is racism. There is, there's racism everywhere. But I'm not convinced yet that it's a sign of where Germany is going. Okay.
1: So let's go from what you said about the left in Germany taking inspiration from Zohran Mamdani, and then go to your book, these extremes of the political spectrum that are now in evidence in the U.S. Unfortunately, one of them is more powerful than the other. So talk about this book, why you wrote it, Call It Evil, Understanding the Trump Era.
3: I read it because, first of all, I was astonished by the number of people who didn't need to, who have quickly capitulated in the second Trump administration. Okay, I always thought the point of having more money than any family could possibly spend on luxury in a lifetime, I thought that the point of having that kind of money was being able to say no. And it's apparently not. I mean, that Google changed its maps to Lake America was for me. thank you.
0: From Lake Ontario.
3: Yeah. Thank you for expression. It's a trivial kowtow, but it's fairly unbelievable, I think. Okay. But what struck me that may explain both the capitulation and the election of the second Trump administration is the uneasiness that so many people on the left have with moral language. People worry that it's religiously tinged. If they're secular, it's not. This is something I know something about, having written
0: a moral philosopher.
3: Yeah. And having written a book 25 years ago called Evil in Modern Thought. So I know something about the history. Moral concepts come before religious concepts in every culture. Okay. Religion is a way to express certain moral concepts. It's an attempt to solve certain moral problems. But the initial feeling of evil, you can call it a sense of injustice, is something that children have in every culture. And according to some researchers, even primates and other higher animals like elephants, okay? So it's not a religious term, although religious people tend to feel more comfortable with moral language. People worry that it's polarizing, that it's demonizing. And by that worry, we leave the strongest weapons we have in the language in the hands of people who are least responsible in using them.
1: So let's go, actually, to senior White House aide Stephen Miller speaking to CNN earlier this year.
2: We live in a world in which you can talk all you want about international niceties and everything else, but we live in a world, in the real world, Jake, that is governed by strength, that is governed by force, that is governed by power. These are the iron laws of the world.
1: So that's Stephen Miller, Susan Neiman, your response to that and what that shows about the entire political conversation here under the Trump administration.
3: Stephen Miller is echoing two sources. I don't know if he knows it. One is the Nazi legal theorist Carl Schmitt. But the other is something that goes back to the ancient Greeks And it's about the Athenians defending a genocide, okay? The Athenians committed a genocide of the island of Melos, okay? Because the Miletians would not bow to their superior power, okay? So that's the first time you see that argument in history. I have no idea whether Stephen Miller knows that. What's more disturbing is the fact that he's stating that as the iron law of the world. And unfortunately, that is what many people today believe, okay, that self-interest and interest in power is the only thing that motivates human beings to action, and we'd better just face it. Now, this is a philosophical idea, okay? People treat it as a fact. It's a philosophical idea. It's a piece of ideology. And it's a piece of ideology that we have been trained for a good century, or a bad century, if you like, a good century to accept as fact. And what my book does is talk about the ways in which, through misinterpretations of both Adam Smith and Charles Darwin, mixed in the late 20th century with a little bit of Michel Foucault, how those ideas got into the water stream. You don't have to have read any of those people to read them in the media, to hear them on television, but they are ideologies that are every bit as strong as any other totalitarian ideology.
1: But I just want to ask you, because you do talk about this in the book. What do you think explains the fact that a large portion, a significant portion of the American population electorate voted for Trump in the second term?
3: Because although we could see the immorality in the first term, and the tendencies towards fascism, I don't think that's too strong an expression. We're so convinced that moral concepts are for suckers, as he would say, or as Stephen Miller would say, you know, they're niceties that don't actually make a difference in the world, that people threw up their hands and were unable to condemn what was actually going on in a shocking kind of way. Many of us have been shocked. We talk about the contempt for the rule of law that we already saw to some extent in the first administration. We're seeing even more blatantly now. What we forget is the rule of law depends on people having a commitment to abide by the rule of law, even when a legal decision goes against you. Okay? That is a moral commitment. And James Madison knew that. He said the best constitution in the world, he didn't put it that way, he said no constitution can protect a people without any virtue. Now, the founding fathers were less anxious about using moral language than we have become. We need to get more comfortable with it, if we're going to understand exactly how we've been affected, maybe brainwashed is the appropriate term, by the idea that morality is for losers, suckers, fools, or it's a form of hype that is attempting to convince people, fool people, into accepting forms of power that we don't. And we saw that, frankly, in the George W. Bush administration, his use of words like moral clarity for a war that was neither moral nor clear is, I think, something that prepared us to think when politicians use moral language, to pull the wool over our faces.
0: Well, the book is fascinating. It's called Call It Evil: Understanding the Trump Era. It's by Susan Neiman, Director Emerita of the Einstein Forum in Potsdam, Germany, philosopher and author of many books. Fascinating book. That does it for our show. Tonight, I'll be back in Bayshore, New York, where I grew up and went to high school. They'll be showing Steal the Story, Please, at the Bolton Center. I'll be there with the director of the film, Tia Lesson, and producer, Karen Sprook. You can go to our website for more details. Then next Tuesday, here in New York at the IFC Center. Then to Copenhagen, London, and Berlin. I'm Amy Goodman with Nermeen Sheikh.
4: The Susitna River Coalition will be hosting a panel discussion of local experts and community members about Alaska's energy future and the proposed Susitna Watana hydroelectric project
5: next Wednesday,
4: September 23rd at 6 p.m. in the Murray Auditorium building over at UAF. 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The event is free to attend September 23rd. We will start at 6 p.m. and it will last roughly until 8 p.m.
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8: Broadcasting from the Hip Hop Weekly Studios, I'd like to welcome you to another episode of Civic Cypher, where our mission is to foster allyship, empathy, and understanding. I am your host, Ramses Ja.
9: He is Ramses Ja. I am Q Ward. You are tuned into Civic Cypher.
8: And we appreciate that fact. We want you to stick around today because we are going to be asking some really important questions. Questions that continue to come up as we navigate our path full of extremes in this country. We're going to be asking, does hard work really lead to success? I know that a lot of people simplify that to that sentence. And of course, obviously, it's more complicated than that. But we're going to take a look at exactly what that means. And we're going to borrow from a lecture from the great Dr. Roy Casagrande, who we're a big fan of on this show. And we're going to use that to kind of explain some of it, but also kind of break out a few points that we deserve, that we feel deserve a little bit more perspective. We're also going to be discussing how Ronald Reagan's racism tanked the education system in the United States. That is something that we really need to take a look at, because we're seeing a lot of things happen now, a lot of attacks on the U.S. Department of Education and on education in general. And, you know, it's hard to say to people that aren't familiar with it that racism is at the root of it. But I believe that, you know, we can make a compelling case. We're not the first ones to make this case. And so this will be a very easy lift for us. But, you know, information like this doesn't always make its way to people. And so we're happy to share that on today's episode. But before we get to all that business, we are going to discuss some Ebony Excellence.
9: Shall we?
8: Yeah, I think we shall. Today's Ebony Excellence, we're going to be discussing Black business growth. This is from brookings.edu. And I recognize that this is from a few years ago, but I think it still holds up and it's worth celebrating. So in 2020, Black people represented 14.2% of all Americans, but only 2.4% of all employer firm owners. Latino or Hispanic people represented 18.7% of the population and 6.5% of employer firm owners, while Asian Americans represented 6% of the population and 10.6% of employer firm owners. From 2019 to 2020, Black-owned businesses grew by 6,351 firms, or 4.72%, behind Latino or Hispanic and Asian American firms, but above white-owned businesses, which shrunk by 0.9%. Black businesses' growth was trending upward with the COVID-19 pandemic. From 2017 to 2020, the number of Black-owned businesses across the country increased by 13.64%, larger than all businesses in general, which increased by 0.53% over the same period. Black-owned firms brought in an estimated $141.1 billion in gross revenue in 2020, an 11% increase since 2017. More so than other racial groups, Black-owned businesses had pronounced increases in revenue, employees, and payroll. In 2020, Black business owners employed 1.321 million people and created 48,549 new jobs, adding an additional $1.7 billion in aggregate payout to the U.S. economy. If Black business ownership continues to grow at this current rate, it will take 256 years to reach parity with the share of Black people in America, a timeline that leaves racial wealth gaps entrenched. Reaching parity in 15 years would take 74.4% growth rate for 25 years. We still got work to do, but that's growth, that's progress. And, you know, we salute all the Black business owners out there and all the people who support. So that's our Ebony Excellence. Right now, however, I want to get to what it is that we really wanted to make today's episode about. So there have been these conversations, and I'm sure that you're familiar with it. You know, listen, everybody has the same 24 hours in a day. Everybody has the same opportunities in this country to make a go of it. If you're not thriving, then it's on you. There's no such thing as white privilege. You know, everybody's got it tough, right? And these things that we hear constantly. And the idea behind it is to put the responsibility for your life squarely in your lap, which if it was just that, right, and all other things were equal, everybody's on board with that. You know, nobody's pushing back. Nobody wants handouts for the sake of handout. Well, I'm sure there are people who do want that. But, you know, for the most part, most reasonable people understand the nature of economics. You provide something, you are compensated for what it is that you provide, and you use that to compensate other people for what they provide, right? That's the general gist of it, right? But in this country, there's a history of marginalized people, Black people in particular, suggesting that, hey, this system is rigged and it's rigged against us in particular. And try as we might to work as hard as we can, we will never reach the level that you set as the standard. And therefore, we will always be lagging behind, right? Now, if, you know, you and IQ, we talk about systemic issues on this show week to week. We break all that sort of stuff down. We give people insight into how we've ended up where we are. But for individuals who may not have to do journalistically credible research day to day, week to week to put on a program, you know, this information may not make its way to them. And they might sincerely feel like, hey, bro, you got the same 24 hours in a day that I do. Get off your shoulders, get out there and get to the money, right? And so what we're going to do today is kind of break down why that is only a half truth, and for it, why it's very different for different people with, you know, different walks of life in this country. What we're going to do first is we're going to share a bit from Dr. Roy Casagrande and let him tell it best because, you know, he is a university professor. He knows what he's talking about. And then we will provide our insight into some of the things that he doesn't go into too much detail in. So we'll start that now.
5: In 1968, Nixon believed he had been elected to undo the 60s. That was his mandate. He wanted it to 1973 to be 1953. Honestly, I think if it could have been 1853, he would have preferred that. But at least 1953, the year he became vice president for Eisenhower. So, 2 years after we land on the moon, 1971, Nixon slashes NASA's budget. They're punished for their success. So Nixon is looking at this, and he's going, we just did the 60s. And it's because of people like you, innovators who hold summits to have ideas talked about, right? That's what this is, in case you hadn't figured it out already. It's a chance to share and maybe make people uncomfortable on occasion, but to get ideas out there. And Nixon goes, the 60s, which, by the way, was 15 years long, started in 54, ended in 69. The 60s was total upheaval. It was a revolution, in the true sense of the word, an actual revolution. We changed everything. We changed the way people dressed. We changed the way men wore their hair. We changed the music we listened to. We changed the political structure. We made space for women. Women to have more political rights, women to have more economic rights. We made space for black people. We made space for brown people. We didn't make everybody equal by any means. That would be naive and silly and foolish to think, but at least it got better. We changed our relationship to drugs, to marriage, to sex, to everything. And Nixon and his folk hated every moment of it. It was torture for them. They wanted the old order returned. And so he says no. He says no to NASA. Nixon interfering with NASA, maybe not the worst thing to ever happen to the world, but it has a serious consequence. The Saturn V rocket that we launched to the moon was never intended for the moon. Wernher von Braun didn't care about the moon. We cared about Mars. The whole goal was that the moon was going to be the first step to Mars. That's where we were going. And so that same year, NASA got stuck asking the president permission to also go to Mars. And he said, absolutely not. We're not wasting American taxpayer dollars that could be used to cut taxes for the rich and fight the war in Vietnam. Nixon tried to identify what was the causes, what were the causes of that revolution that we call the 1960s. And he and his friends concluded there were two things that caused this. One was the incredible U.S. economy. From 1948 to 1973, for 25 years, the U.S. economy was so amazing that you could conceivably get a job. I mean, a regular job. I don't mean an amazing job. Just a job. And the pay would be so high and the benefits so amazing that you could not only afford to buy a house and feed your family, you might be able to send your kids to school, to college, and you might be able to retire really well. Piketty says in his book, Capital in the 21st Century, that was the only time, in fact, in human history where a person could work and make wealth. Right? Because if you look at the middle class today in the United States, they don't make wealth. They barely get by. The difference between the middle class and the lower class is that the middle class has stable housing and the lower class doesn't have stable housing. The wealth distance between the lower class and the middle class is negligible. It's meaningless. They're barely getting by. But for 25 years, people were prospering. And what they realize, it's Maslow's hierarchy of needs. If people aren't fretting about food, if they're not worried about shelter, if they're not in constant fear that the economic situation they're in will collapse, they have mind space to start to ask bigger and better questions like, wait a minute, what about civil liberties? What about civil rights? What about human rights? And the next thing you know, by 1954, 6 years into this explosive economy, we're in the middle of a revolution.
8: Okay, so there's a bit of a history lesson for everyone there. And I hope that serves to kind of frame the conversation that we're having and want to continue to have. Now, I got a few points that I want to share. And then Q, obviously, I want you to jump in and share your points as well. But I will just kind of burn through these pretty quickly because it is a lot to cover. So for folks that feel like it's hard work alone, I'm sure there's people that would agree that it's more than just hard work. But for folks that feel like, hey, man, just it's simple. It's hard work. That's it. Just work hard. Work, work, work, work, work. And you'll get it. I got something for you to consider. I know of a group of people whose whole mission in life was just to work hard. That's all they did. They worked hard and then they died. They were called slaves. And hard work didn't change their station in life. For those people that say, well, it's hard work plus opportunities, right? Well, sure. You know, I'd go along with that, but to be fair, opportunities don't make their way to everybody. And so now we're talking about systemic issues again, because opportunities never made their way to slaves. They worked hard. And, you know, you have to see that one to me as well. Hard work plus opportunities plus intelligence. I would imagine that it would be tough for somebody to suggest to me that zero slaves were intelligent. It'd be foolish to assume that. These are human beings, the same as any other human beings in the world, all Homo sapiens sapiens, all with, you know, more or less the same cognitive abilities, right? For people that say, you know, these are people who worked hard, have opportunities, are intelligent, and have good ideas. Well, slaves have ideas stolen. And the reason I keep coming back to slavery is because slavery is a form of systemic oppression. And slavery, of course, has evolved. Black people are still very much second-class citizens in this country. And so I think that just that line of thinking kind of helps create the framework that folks need to understand that the basis for achieving success in this country and the lack of success that you find in marginalized communities is at least due in part to systemic factors. Now, there are people who say, okay, well, you know, we live in a post, you know, racist society, slavery is over, blah, blah, blah, you know, whatever. But have we considered how employment opportunities and advancement opportunities in employment have made their way to Black and brown people in this country? Have we considered how educational opportunities have made their way to Black and brown people in this country? And still, how the education system in this country shapes outcomes, you know, for one group of people who are in a higher income part of town, you know, they have schools that are well funded and well staffed and they have, you know, books and, you know, top tier curriculum. For other places, you know, where the funding is a little lower, they have effectively a school to prison pipeline where, you know, behaviors are not diagnosed, they're criminalized. You know, and there's no medication and there's, you know, all this sort of stuff, right? And I think that that follows the wealth line, but the wealth line follows the color line, the racial line in this country. So again, systemic factors. We're not talking about how that wealth that it was accumulated and still gets accumulated is passed from generation to generation, inheritance. Now, there are people who push back and say, hey, I didn't get an inheritance. I wish I'd gotten inheritance. Sure. But these things are shaping the data that we're seeing, even if it doesn't affect you personally. Okay. We can talk about banking opportunities, and this is a long list. You know, I'm not going to go into everything, but I'm wanting to paint a picture before I let you go, Q, of how systemic factors could influence the data that we're seeing. You know, so for people that say, hey, just get out there and get it, get to it and work hard and you can accomplish anything. That American dream was true in the early 70s, according to Dr. Casagrande here. But I know why people feel that way, but it's not true now. And it hasn't been true for 50 plus years. And the huge drops in data have really manifested themselves in the past 50 years. And we're going to make a case that Ronald Reagan had a lot to do with it. And so did Nixon in the latter part of the show. We haven't talked about, you know, carceral disadvantages in the criminal justice system. Now that criminalizes blackness and punishes blackness more than it does whiteness. We haven't talked about healthcare disadvantage. We haven't talked about a lot of things, but these are all systemic issues, right? People will, talk about, you know, culture. And I think that is a straw man argument. You know, again, I've said in the past, I'll say it again, poverty shapes culture. Culture does not shape poverty. It could sustain it, sure, but it doesn't shape it, right? So you need to be impoverished and then the culture will pour out of that, right? So again, we're back to systemic issues. Same 24 hours in a day argument. That's not necessarily true for everybody. You know, if I wake up in the morning and I have to take care of a sick parent or whatever, I don't have the same 24 hours as you. If you have a car and I don't have a car, I don't have the same 24 hours as you. I'm walking to a bus stop and then walking when I get to my destination, right? You have more of your day than I do. For people that are ultra wealthy, they have drivers, they have more of their day than you may have, right? because they don't even have to do the driving. They can sit and work in the back of their car and hustle all day. Sure, I'll see that. And then I think that this myth that everybody can make it in this country and achieve wealth and whatever, on its face, it's silly, because if you look at any corporate hierarchy, the stratification of a corporate, you know, framework, you'll see that a lot of people on the bottom make a little bit of money. And really, it's one person at the top that makes a lot of money. So this idea on its face is not supported by basic mathematics. So I wanted to go into a little bit more about him saying the difference between the middle class and poor is stable housing. But I don't want to talk up the whole time. So, you know, let's tag you in here, Q, and get your thoughts. And then, you know, we'll run through the rest of it.
9: America loves the bootstrap story.
8: Oh, yeah.
9: You know what I mean? Work hard. And you too can be, name your favorite CEO. And that illusion is part of why there's such a lack of progress. And making the exceptions the rule also play into that narrative. Right? Like, how can you and Ramses sit here and have this conversation without acknowledging the Barack Obamas and the Oprah Winfreys and the LeBron Jameses and the Jay-Z's of the world who have shown you that you too can work hard and reach these astronomical heights? And to the other end, exceptions like poor white people in this country who, even though white privilege exists, does not have a tangible effect on their day-to-day outcomes. Mm-hmm. So they can, with clear logic, dismiss it as even a possibility, ignoring that we don't all start at the start line, ignoring that we don't all have a zero base that we move forward from toward whatever our goal is. Right. So these myths are hard to destroy because they have actual examples to point to that are clearly the exception that data doesn't support. However, for most people's reality, their front door, their day to day is all that they is the only context that they have. And that cognitive dissonance and that intentional kind of obtuse thinking allows them to dismiss everything outside of what does the day look like for me? If I am a poor white person in this country who can blame, you know, immigrants and people of color for my position in life, and then turn on the television and see an announcement that Jay-Z is now a billionaire, then Rams is trying to explain to me that there's a such thing as white privilege seems nonsensical.
8: Yeah.
9: And being able to manipulate the group of people who see the world through that lens is how we spend the next 70 years making no progress at all.
8: Yeah.
9: That exception, even this moment in history, was an exception to the rule. Mm-hmm. And we can point, hey, those people worked really hard and they amassed wealth for their families. And you too can be, once again, Mark Zuckerberg, Jeff Bezos, or whoever, you know, the idea of wealth is in your head when you have that internal conversation. Let's use the exceptions to shape the rule and pretend that all the other information and data that exist that proves the actual rule is false and your imagination. And because people have unfortunately become very, very easy to manipulate, if you can tap into the right emotion and the emotion of the day, you know, white supremacist hate, it goes a really, really long way towards that end.
8: Yeah. You know, I like, you know, that example that you use, because the truth is that I bet it would be hard for most people to name three black success stories, three black millionaires that weren't celebrities. You know, people in their community, people in their, you know, whatever. Now, if you live in a place like Atlanta, if you live in a place like Detroit, you know, that might be a little easier. But for most people in this country, they wouldn't be able to do it. They could all, everybody can name a LeBron James, a Barack Obama, that sort of thing. But my point here is that you know that there are white businessmen and businesswomen, I'm sure, who are in your community. They own a handful of restaurants, or they own a handful of, you know, whatever. They work in textiles, or they work with raw materials, lumber, metals, you know, whatever. They have a small operation where they, you know, pick a thing. And they've been able to achieve some success and buy the Mercedes and get the vacation home. And, you know, what, they have a staff of, you know, 30 people, 100 people, whatever, working for them. And that is plentiful. But the examples of Black people reaching that level of success with no celebrity, no super skill set, no, you know, I was born and I'm 6'8" and I can, you know, play basketball or run a football really quickly. You know, that's, I think that we are such a celebrity obsessed culture that when we see Black people holding court in the entertainment space with non-Black people, it's very easy for white people to say, well, Black people got it just as easy. It's just as fair for everyone because, you know, there's a Magic Johnson and there's a Larry Bird, you know, or, you know, maybe a newer example, you know, of that same kind of concept. But when it comes to like the actual data and where a lot of people actually do create wealth, you know, in businesses and making investments and so forth, the data doesn't support that. And therefore, the numbers don't support that. So, yeah, there's not a lot of people who are celebrities relative to the 370, 80 million. I don't know how many people in this country. There's a handful of people that are famous. A handful, a fraction. But
10: Chris Rock made a really, really well-spoken point about where he lives.
8: Yeah, yeah.
10: Chris Rock is a top five person in his field in the history of the planet.
8: Yep.
10: And I think his neighbors, like Mary J. Blige and Jay-Z, were his neighbors.
8: Yeah.
10: Right? These are three of the most successful people in the history of entertainment.
8: Yeah.
10: And you kind of buried the lead there. His neighbor is a dentist.
8: Sorry.
10: Rams got excited because he knew the story and just took it from me. So before I could get there, yeah, his neighbor is a dentist, a white man who more than likely is the third person in his family tree to have that career or some similar starting point where the family was already wealthy when he was born. You have to start from zero. Mm-hmm. And that's just kind of the story of Black people in this world. In order to get there, we have to be the best to ever do it. And in order for them to get there, they just have to be alive and white.
8: Yeah. And for a lot of people that point to Donald Trump, I feel like it's important to remind folks that Donald Trump started his business with $1 million from his dad and then ultimately inherited his father's business. It was a multi-million dollar real estate empire. And, you know, when people look at him as the American success story, they see themselves closer to Donald Trump than they do to Black folks. And it's crazy because it's reflected in a lot of the voting patterns. And so, you know, to answer the question, you know, does hard work really lead to success? You know, I say that hard work is about, you know, it's one piece of it. A lot of people work hard and they never achieve the type of success that we associate it with this country. So food for thought.

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And it ain't no Drake out there that can numb my soul. Oh no. All we wanna do is take the chains off. All we wanna do is break the chains off. All we wanna do is be free. All we wanna do is be free. All we wanna do is take the chains off. All we wanna do is break the chains off. All we wanna

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And I hid by the first car that I saw. My friend, he kept running. 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

0: 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If I cancel the trip.
1: 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Welcome back to Civic Cypher. I'm your host, Ramses Ja.
2: He is Ramses Ja. I am Q Ward. You are tuned in to Civic Cypher.
1: Yes, you are. And we're not done yet. We want you to stick around because we are going to be talking now about education. Once upon a time in this country, long before many of us were in school, education was something that was approachable. And it felt like something that, you know, people could pursue without going bankrupt in the process. And once upon a time, the government felt like having an educated population was a good idea and a good thing. And it kept us competitive. And so we're going to talk about that once upon a time and what changed and how we're seeing a very similar development in today's politics. So stay tuned for that and so much more. But before we get there, this is the part of the show where we discuss BA, becoming a better ally, BABA. Today's BABA, we want you to check out the National Black Justice Coalition. That's at nbjc.org. Founded in 2003, NBJC initially sought to address specific sets of challenges facing the Black community, the erasure of Black, queer, trans, and gender expansive people, and a political push to define marriage in ways that deny Black LGBTQ plus people recognition and access to economic, social, and political rights. Having faithfully and successfully fulfilled its original purpose, NBJC has rebranded. Henceforth, the NBJC is the National Black Justice Collective. NBJC has accepted the change to lead the charge to lead Black families and strengthening the bonds and bridging the gaps between the movements for racial justice and LGBTQ equality. NBJC connects the grass tops to the grassroots authentically. The organization is equipped with targeted messaging and data that brings voice, builds networks, and takes action on behalf of the Black LGBTQ / SGL community. NBJC's strategic advocacy efforts have historically focused on the impact of federal public policy on the lives of Black LGBTQ / SGL people and Black America as a whole. The organization's cornerstone issues are health and wellness, HIV awareness and prevention, safe and inclusive schools, employment, non-discrimination, relationship and family recognition, anti-violence and economic justice. And again, to find out more, that's nbjc.org. We like to take, you know, a little bit of time every episode and make sure that we give you meaningful ways to give back. You know, a lot of times the conversations are intense and, we hope that you're able to take this into your, you know, boardrooms and, you know, water cooler conversations, family dinner, and, change opinions in your own walk. But, as a personal favor, you could support some of these causes if you believe in them like we do. All right. So. It was interesting for me to find out that the reason that school is so expensive was racism, because I found that out at a time before I knew that most everything was based on racism. So this was one of the first things that I found had like roots in racism, right? So I knew about school becoming expensive before I knew what redlining was. I knew about school becoming expensive before I knew about, you know, imprisonment rates for Black and brown people and how there were higher sentences for these communities and over policing and so forth and so on. So, you know, I got to thank Dr. Camilla Westenberg, my teacher, for kind of pointing this out to me very early in the game. I was still a teenager when I found this out, but it occurred to me, you know, as we were kind of preparing for today's show that, you know, I know this and you know this, but maybe other people don't know this. So, you know, we want to kind of crack this open a little bit and then kind of get into the weeds here. So I'm going to share a little bit from the same lecture from Dr. Roy Casagrande from his 2023, what was that? His World Government Summit lecture. So without further ado, we will get into it now.
3: So what Nixon tries to do is begin to chip away at the American education system on purpose. He doesn't really do that much damage. Honestly, he doesn't do that much damage to the economy either, but he does damage the economy. 1973 is pretty much the high point of the American empire. For those of you who hadn't figured it out, we've been in decline for 50 years. 1973 was our apex, was our height. But it was also the moment when we had the most egalitarian society we've ever had. There was class mobility. The distance from the poorest person to the richest person was really, really low. And it was a time of innovation. I mean, we landed on the moon. That wasn't a bad thing to do. Think of how primitive the computers were. They were so awful that they had to hire mathematicians to double check the results from the computers because they knew the computers weren't reliable. They could get you the answer quickly, but they couldn't get it to you accurately. They were black women. We put them in back rooms. Don't worry, nobody had to know about it. They were called computers. That was their title. That was their job title. So Nixon doesn't quite do all the damage, but he does some. And by many socioeconomic indicators, the United States starts to go backwards in 1973. In other words, in many ways, the economy of 1973 is something that most Americans dream of and reminisce of. It's our imaginary moment when we think of the economy that the preserver nature wants to get back to. So when a politician stands up and says, I'm going to do something like make America great again, they're thinking of the 1973 economy when they hear that. They're thinking 1853 when they think of the social order. So really, they hear, make America 19th century again. Reagan is the guy who does the destruction to the education system. He slashes funding. It's terrible. We've had 40 years of underfunded education.
1: Okay. Now, I'm going to pick up where he leaves off, because he's talking about Ronald Reagan. So I'm going to share a bit from Washington Post. And this is a bit of a read, but it's worth it. Okay. The words are by David A. Love. So the U.S. Supreme Court has decided to hear two legal challenges brought by six Republican-led states and two student loan debtors to President Biden's $400 billion debt relief plan, which promises to provide as much as $20,000 in forgiveness to more than 40 million Americans with federal college loans. The program has been placed on hold in light of these cases, causing Biden to extend the pandemic-era pause on federal loan repayments through June of 2023. Admittedly, the article is a little dated, but here's where we get into the details of the history of, you know, this phenomenon. The United States is an outlier in terms of its prohibitively large student debt, which stands at $1.75 trillion and amounts to roughly 7.5% of the country's gross domestic product and exorbitant college costs. Indeed, other countries such as France and Germany offer low-cost tuition, and in countries including Finland, Brazil, Norway, and Panama, there is no tuition at all. But education did not always come at such a high cost in America, where public education was once treated as a public good. During the 1960s, government funding for these public institutions began to fall precipitously, resulting in the austerity regime we are witnessing today. The reason? Conservatives waged an ideological war against publicly funded colleges and universities that had become a place for social justice activism. So that sounds familiar. This is where I wanted to get to. All right, I'll continue. Free and low-cost college became the norm when President Abraham Lincoln signed the Morrill Act of 1862, which provided land grants for states to establish public colleges and universities. In the 20th century, the federal government displayed its commitment to expanding educational opportunity with the Servicemen's Readjustment Act of 1944, also known as the GI Bill, which covered tuition and expenses.

during the 1960s as the civil rights movement expanded to college campuses. Student activists demanded more equitable campus environments and increased admissions for students of color. Universities developed affirmative action policies to diversify and transform their overwhelmingly white student bodies. Conservatives responded by cutting funds for public education and advancing the idea that not everyone, particularly working class and low-income people, should have access to college. California Governor Ronald Reagan fired the first shot by cutting funding to the University of California system and then, for the first time, making in-state students pay tuition as well as fees as part of an effort to politicize education and make it a wedge issue. At the time, California public colleges and universities had become centers of student anti-war and civil rights activism. The free speech movement formed at the University of California at Berkeley when students challenged campus policies against the political protest and free speech. That student movement was later motivated by opposition to the Vietnam War. In the year following the assassination of Malcolm X, Merritt Junior College students Huey P. Newton and Bobby Seale founded the Black Panther Party for Self-Defense in 1966 in Oakland, California, and students of color at San Francisco State University staged the longest student strike in 1968, leading to the birth of the ethnic studies movement across the country. So, in short, there were a lot of things that these folks did to deal with their opposition. We talked about, you know, Richard Nixon. We're talking about Ronald Reagan right now. This is the time when marijuana becomes criminalized so that they can disrupt the hippie movement and disrupt the Black Power movement. That's on record. It might be like a former FBI director or something that's on record saying that, that these are harmless things, but if we criminalize these as drugs, then we now have access to these communities and we can go in and break them up, right? Break up their movement. We can arrest people. If not for them disagreeing with us, we can arrest them because they are partying in this way. But also, this guy in particular, Reagan, says, you know what? All these people on these campuses wanting fairness, wanting equality, they're interfering in the social order. They're trying to advance the standing of these marginalized communities. So rather than targeting the individuals, they targeted the colleges because that was the way they could legally do it. And by increasing the price of tuition, it meant that you could only go to school if you could afford to. And now the stakes were higher and it created a barrier that immediately eliminated people that didn't have the fiscal resources, right? And obviously that cuts a huge chunk of Black people and people that would be concerned about, you know, a government not being accountable fully to all of its citizens out of the equation. So had it not been for creative racist people on the conservative side of the aisle, college would still have been accessible. And now, you know, when you look at the data, we have, you know, crazy tuition in this country. And this is supposed to be the developed world, right? We're supposed to be the leaders with the beacon. And any other country you go to, you know, yeah, if you want to go to school, you might have to pay a couple of dollars, but you're not going to go into debt over it. You know, it's just to kind of help the institution provide what it needs to facilitate the educating. But here there are actual barriers in place that were developed by people as a part of a strategy to disrupt campus disruptions, campus protests. And as a result of that, the entire population ends up less educated. And we have this idea in this country that America has all of the best and the brightest and the, you know, all that sort of stuff. And there's a good argument that that might largely be true. But the concentration of those minds is in a handful of institutions. And the growth of the overall country has kind of, I think Dr. Casagrande said that the peak of the American empire was in the early 70s. And ever since then, it's been in decline. And if you look at the data, it actually shows that. But here in this country, we

0: have an idea that we are the center of the universe. We're the best at everything. And the truth is, you know, there's a handful of people that are making some parts of that narrative true because they have a lot of money. But in terms of our standard of living, our happiness index, all the things that really make life worth, you know, living and enjoyable, you know, we work more than everybody else. We're less educated. We are less informed. We have no idea what's going on. And yet we think that this is as good as it gets. And this is the result of, you know, strategic manipulation of, you know, the fabric of society. You know, during the 60s, during the 50s, people made a lot of money. And as a result, during the 60s, people had money. And when you have enough money and you're not worried about your next paycheck and you can build a little bit of wealth, you have this idea of like, well, shoot, what else can be done around here? Well, you know what? I don't like the way you're treating those black folks. And then people will get out and protest, you know. But as long as we are paycheck to paycheck, hand to mouth, you know, we're not out protesting, right? And so this is something that Nixon and Reagan were able to reintroduce into the equation. Keep people getting by with just enough so that they don't have the means, the capacity to pursue higher levels of thought or, you know, protest. Indeed, the perfect storm that we saw in our lifetime was COVID, where people couldn't go to work. And, you know, there was a reason to get outside and protest because of George Floyd. And then everybody got outside and demanded change. And now what we're seeing with the current administration is a response to that. Let's get rid of the Department of Education. That's like anybody that objectively thinks about that knows that's crazy unless they've been like indoctrinated. Now, I've talked this enough and I definitely want to hear you, you know, your input here, Q, but those are just my early thoughts here.
1: If those are your early thoughts, I'm looking forward to the book that you're writing to get some of your latter thoughts, because that was a lot and hard to follow because you expounded on a bunch of points that you and I have discussed before. Mm. I'll say out loud, the United States is the only, right? So singular in this way. So good old American exceptionalism.
0: There it is. That's the word.
1: We are singular in this way. The only wealthy industrialized nation that does not provide universal health care and reasonable access to education for its citizens. We are unique in that way. And we have had this discussion on many platforms before, because part of our country does not consider some of us part of our country. Mm. So they are not invested in all of us having the most optimum outcomes. The reason that we do not have universal health care and access to education is racism. That's the whole state.
0: That's like, the whole thing. Even,
1: it's just hard for me to follow you because that's kind of the main idea of the story. Yeah. Those who lead us, those who we elect to work for us, and unfortunately, those who vote for those who oppress and oppose us, do it for the same reason. Right. I don't even care if it means me and my family won't have, as long as these people that I don't think deserve it also don't have it. Yeah. Let's vote for it. Right. So it's funny because what our country does is take these things that should be available to us as a right and privatize them and turn them into industries, industries that we spend more than the rest of the world on, but don't have better outcomes because it is for profit, not for progress, right? So it is a very interesting thing to have to observe this. And I've said this before, to be informed, educated, and have any sense of empathy in this country at this time should be a very maddening experience. Yeah.
0: That's a
1: bar. You have to kind of disassociate yourself from reality to be okay right now.
0: Yeah.
1: I have said to you in private, and I'll say to the listener now, am not okay. Mm. My children are not okay. My family is not okay. People who I've never met are also not okay. But some of them are able to, and maybe as a form of compartmentalization and as a way to try to maintain some sanity, everybody just pretends that everything's okay or tells themselves that everything is okay. And what I've noticed from people that I know personally, people that I care about, is that no one wants to be afraid. also, rather than be afraid, they kind of buy into and have become prone to conspiracy theory and allow themselves to be led down these paths that, you know, that just sounds better than we're doomed. That just is easier to reconcile and deal with than the idea that everything is working against us and nothing is working in our favor. So, you know, as we close today and try to leave you guys with some parting thoughts, just imagine what it would be like if access to this American dream was accessible to all Americans, not just those that they deem worthy, not just heterosexual Christian white men, because everyone else suffers because of the policy and the ideology of those who have been in charge the whole time. The worst moments our country has had financially and socially have been under one party, and the most progress that we've made in those same regards have been under another. Now, neither is perfect. Neither does a comprehensive, full-fledged job for the people. But one at least says, hey, let's try to see how we can help the most. And the other says, hey, we might make a mistake and help somebody that doesn't deserve it, so let's not help anyone but ourselves. I should not have to tell you which is which.
0: Well, when you say it's hard to follow, man, you did an exceptional job. My parting thought is, you know, for our listeners, the allies that are not, you know, from a marginalized community, our brothers who are white, straight, Christian men, healthy. Imagine what it's like to wake up every day in a country that hates you. That's tough. Yeah, and we'll leave it right there. As always, I'd like to thank you for tuning into Civic Cypher. This show is sometimes it's a little challenging. It's a sobering moment in our week where we have to like have some heavy conversations. But we do appreciate you tuning in. We appreciate all the programmers around the country carrying the show. And we appreciate people standing by us in this challenging time. For folks who are just coming to the table, please find us on social media. We do our best to, you know, take questions and respond, throughout the week and share content as well. So you can find me on all social media at Ramses Ja.
1: I am Q Ward on all social media as well.
0: And of course, the show is at Civic Cypher on all platforms. 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And for those on YouTube, you can subscribe there as well. And until next week, y'all.
1: Peace.
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1: I remember sitting in the courtroom when the verdict was read. Debbie was crying. Jade was crying.
2: 8 years ago, lawyer Eleanor Sunchild sat in a courtroom in Battleford, Saskatchewan. She was there with the family of Colton Bushy. On trial was the man who killed him, Gerald Stanley. After a two-year investigation and a grueling trial, the jury finally delivered its verdict.
1: I had hoped at least that they would find manslaughter, because that would have gave the family a sort of closure. Not complete, but some sort of closure, some sort of justice. But that wasn't what happened.
2: Instead, that jury acquitted Gerald Stanley of second-degree murder. When Colton and his friends drove onto his property with a flat tire in August 2016, Stanley went for his gun. After firing twice, he claims it then went off accidentally. It's that bullet that instantly killed the 22-year-old Cree man from Red Pheasant Cree Nation.
1: What happened when the verdict was read? Gerald Stanley stood up and he said, "I love my wife." And then the jury ran out, the judge ran out, Gerald Stanley ran out. They all ran like we were going to attack them or something. And there was no danger. You know, the family was very upset. They were crying. Yes, they were yelling and crying, but it wasn't directed specifically to them. It was, you know, the injustice that we had just seen. And it was absurd. It was so absurd that they just fled.
2: The family's overwhelming grief spilled beyond the courtroom. For some, the shocking verdict brought stunned silence. There were tears, anger, and fear. For others, it became a rallying call. Thousands took to the streets to demand justice for Colton.
1: Jade said it well, Jade Tatusis' sister. He said at that point, we were all under attack. All Indigenous people across Canada were under attack because of that injustice and what happened in the courtroom that night. But as long as I live, I will never forget the moment of the verdict, because honestly, it was felt like something hit the courthouse. Like, I don't know, it was probably more of a spiritual experience, but it felt like it was just a boom when they read the verdict and everything that happened in those moments after.
2: Everything that happened the day Colton Bushy died is important, but we won't be covering every detail of the case in this episode. For that deep dive, you can look to the countless news articles, books, and a documentary that detailed his death, the ensuing trial, and the heightened racial tensions that followed. What you will hear over the next hour is a perspective that especially resonates with Indigenous people across Turtle Island. It comes from the hope that things would get better, that there would be some kind of justice, that this fractured relationship between Indigenous and non-Indigenous communities could be healed. But a decade later, and the divide between those who stood with Colton's family and those who supported Gerald Stanley persists. For Indigenous people, the systemic failures brought to light by this trial remain deeply ingrained.
1: That case received a lot of attention across the country because it encapsulated all of the injustice that has been done to Indigenous people across Canada. And Colton put a face to that injustice. And so people rallied around him. They came to support the family.
3: This boy had a future.
1: It became a very important issue for Indigenous people across the land because we all have children. We all have children that we want to protect. We want to protect the next generation and generations to come from colonial violence.
2: Danse, Anin, Buju, hello and welcome. This is Unreserved. I'm Rosanna Deerchild.
4: And I told Colton I wouldn't give up.
2: After the death of her son 10 years ago, Debbie Baptiste made a promise to keep standing up for justice and never back down.
4: To this day, I'm still standing, and I'm not going to give up.
2: Cree lawyer Eleanor Sunchild says post-trial, educating people became a big part of her work.
1: To explain to people the history, why we were so passionate about exposing colonial violence.
2: William Baptiste says he'll keep telling his brother's story as long as stereotypes and mistruths about his death continue.
5: A good brother, a good son, a good uncle. I want people to remember that he was a hard worker with the kindest smile in the world. He was so inviting with the smile that you could feel his aura around you.
2: And Alvin Baptiste says his nephew's death set him on a path to help youth walk the red road.
6: I seem to have gotten strength through our ceremonies and talk about who we are, about our culture, our stories.
2: Today, the legacy of Colton Bushy. What happened the day Colton Bushy was killed has been put on trial by the justice system and the court of public opinion. While Gerald Stanley was ultimately acquitted, Colton's family says many still see Colton as the guilty one. And 10 years later, they are still searching for some form of peace. Colton was a 22-year-old man from Red Pheasant Cree Nation. His family had returned from Montana to their community in Saskatchewan to be closer to family and to culture. Instead, they tragically lost him. Eleanor Sunchild is the lawyer for Colton's family. She describes an RCMP investigation that was flawed from the start, a defense that relied on a hang fire, also known as the magical gun scenario, and how Colton's tragic death punctuated the divide between Indigenous and non-Indigenous people across Canada. It all starts when Colton and his friends Eric, Cassidy, Belinda, and Cora arrived at the Stanley Farm. And a warning to listeners, this recollection contains disturbing and violent details.
1: On August 9th, 2016, Colton was out with his friends. They were swimming at the Saskatchewan River, not far from Red Pheasant. And as they were driving home late afternoon, when they were driving home from swimming, they had been drinking, but drinking itself is not a crime. I always point that out. And they had a flat tire. So at some point, they pulled into Gerald Stanley's farm, and Colton was sleeping in the back seat of the SUV. In the front was Cassidy and Eric, and one of them got out and jumped on a quad. At that point, Gerald Stanley, who was fencing, came running up from where he was, and then I think it was him that kicked the taillight, and then Sheldon, his son, he had a hammer and he smashed the windshield of that SUV. And at that point, the individuals in the SUV, Colton, Eric, Cassidy, and the two girls, they drove away. But because the windshield was smashed, they ran into Lisa Stanley's vehicle, and then they couldn't drive out. So Eric and Cassidy ran, and then at that point, shots were fired. So at that point, then Colton had woken up in the back seat of the SUV. He jumped in the front, and then Gerald Stanley went over there, and this is where the controversy in this trial lies, is what happened in those moments between when Gerald Stanley approached the driver's side of the vehicle and Colton Bushy was shot in the back of the head by the gun that Gerald Stanley had. Now, Gerald Stanley at trial, he said that he reached in the vehicle with his left hand to turn off the keys. And then he said the gun that was in his right hand just went off. He said it was a hang fire. That just doesn't make any sense to me. It never has and it never will. How he approached the vehicle and then the gun just all of a sudden went off in the back of Colton's head.
2: Colton's tragic death is not the only thing that went wrong that night. What happened when police showed up at his mother's home?
1: That night, when the police, the RCMP, were to issue the death notification to Debbie at her home in Red Pheasant. The police showed up there to her trailer. They had their long arm guns drawn. They had lights on the trailer. They went into her trailer and they searched the trailer. And to this day, Debbie's not sure why they went in the trailer. I have my suspicions that they were looking for Cassidy or Eric, or they were looking for some sort of evidence to say that they were justified in how they treated this investigation as a theft. They didn't find anything. All they did was traumatize Debbie and her family, her grandchildren. And then they asked Debbie, "Who is Colton Bushy to you?" And at that point, she knew something was wrong. And then they said to her, "He's dead. He's dead." That's all they said. They didn't say, like, "You should sit down. You know, do you have someone here with you? We have some bad news." They just said, "He's dead." And then she started crying, like, hysterically, from what I heard. And then one of them said, "Get yourself together," or something like that. And they told another one to smell her breath. And she was saying to them, "I have his dinner in the microwave. I'm waiting for him to come home," or words to that effect. And they actually went and they opened the microwave to check to see if she was telling the truth. And then they just leave. They didn't offer any support to her. They didn't make sure she was okay. They didn't give her the number of a crisis counselor or victim services or anything. They just came in, they searched the house, they told her Colton was dead in the most callous way, and they left. And that's what we have the lawsuit for.
2: And back at the Stanley farm, how were they handling the investigation in those, you know, those few crucial hours?
1: The investigation was not conducted properly at all, in my opinion. It started to rain. They left the SUV door open on the driver's side. And so when it rained, there was evidence that was washed away, I'm sure. They could have easily tented it. They could have preserved the crime scene. They can do many things to preserve a crime scene, but they didn't. They left him in the rain, Colton. They didn't have the decency to cover the scene.
2: How long did they leave him out there?
1: Over a day.
2: Unsecured
1: in the rain. Same with the vehicle.
2: How surprising were these very glaring missteps to you at the time and since?
1: It shows me how Indigenous people, especially in this province, are treated. We're not treated as human beings. And right from the start, from the investigation, as I said, to when they decided not to appeal, we had to take every step, especially Debbie, had to take every step she could to show Colton's humanity. So she would always talk about who he was as a person, you know, to make him real. Because to people in this province, not all of them, I must say, because there were allies that came forward, but to a lot of people in this province, across the country, but more here, he was not seen as a human. He was seen as a drunken Indian, a thief, a savage Indian. You know, all of the stereotypes that have been attributed to Indigenous people since colonization, we've seen in this case.
2: Eleanor Sunchild is a Cree lawyer from Thunderchild First Nation. She represents Colton Bushy's family. 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I'm Rosanna Deerchild. Today, from courtroom to community, we're looking at the legacy of Colton Bushy, the fight to change a broken system, and the healing journey Colton's family is still on. Still ahead.
4: Back in the day, he had some Harry Potter glasses, those little round circle ones. And whenever he would correct somebody, he would push his little finger up in his nose and say, "Scientifically, you're wrong." And he'd get a lot of people mad, but then he would always also correct them what he read in the books.
2: Debbie Baptiste wants the world to remember her son as an educated person with a big heart and big dreams for his future. Taking us there, Evan Redsky was among the many artists who responded to Colton's story through music. Evan says his song Blood Runs Like a River directly targets the racial bias and pain surrounding the trial.

0: On a sunny day in late July, I met up with Debbie and William Baptiste at a park in downtown Saskatoon. Amidst bustling office workers and the periodic chime of a nearby clock tower, they shared memories of a son and a brother. A good son who wore Harry Potter glasses as a young boy. A brother who William called Coco. Debbie looks smaller than I remember her on the news. A decade of carrying the loss of Colton weighs heavy on her. But her eyes light up when I ask about the kind of son she remembers. One of her favorite memories is from his childhood, when he competed in his very first spelling bee.
1: I was so proud of him that he's the one that, you know, asked if he could go to the spelling bee. And I said, yes, you got permission to go. So once I said he had permission to go, he took a dictionary and he started reading words out loud and spelling them and the meanings. And so he was pretty well educated. He educated himself and he wanted to go to university. He wasn't done with his education. He wanted a family. He said he wanted a truck. He wanted to continue on working with cutting wood and trying to start a business.
0: And William, what do you remember about your brother?
2: Well, a fond memory that I have of him was when we were living together in Montana there. My brother had neuropathy, and the nerves in his hand were shot, so he wasn't able to pick up his wrist or tense his hand. And one day he went out, spent some time with the family at a gathering, and he fell into a fire and he landed on his hand and he burnt that hand up. And one morning I sat up making coffee and he was sitting up already, holding his head down, holding his hand. And I asked him what was wrong. And he said, I don't feel like a man anymore. I don't feel complete. And I know he was referring to his hand because it was injured. And I felt bad for him. Being an older brother, thought about it, felt bad, cried inside my heart about it. I prayed to the Creator and I asked him, to help him in some kind of way. Next morning, about 5 o'clock in the morning, I got up and there was about 12 inches of snow covering the ground, and that motivated me. And I woke up my brother and I said, hey, let's go shovel some walks. And as soon as he pried his eyes open, he was discouraged. He said, no, I don't even have two hands. How am I supposed to hold a shovel? I said, we'll figure that out as we go. I need you to get up and come with me. And there was faults along the way. He was mad that he couldn't use that hand. Told him how to improvise and use it. And we shoveled for a good 4 hours that day, and we came up with $300. And the inspired him to get up again, try again. So we waited for the next snowfall, did it again, next snowfall after, did it again. And he got back up, he started working with his hand, he started using a stress ball to squeeze, he started pulling his hand back to life. And that's one of my fondest memories, is watching him get back up and try again, dust himself off and keep going.
0: The day Colton was shot, William Baptiste was at home with his two young sons, his mom, and other brother Jace. He was recovering from a tooth infection, so when his brother invited him for a day at the beach, he declined. That was the last time he saw his brother alive.
2: He walked in towards me, towards the head of the couch where I was laying, and he was in excitement, and he's like, bro, I just picked up some hot dogs, some pop chips, some munchies. We're going to go barbecue at the river. Picked up a 2-4, whatnot, Wanted to know if you wanted to come along. Come swimming. And I said, no. And he's like, well, I'm going to take off then. Well, I love you, big brother. And he kissed me on the forehead. And he walked out the door. And something told me to get up and go with him. But my face was swelled up and I was in pain. I couldn't do much. I was no use of nothing. And I watched him walk out that door. And a couple hours later, I heard the shots.
3: And all I could think to myself was, who in the f*** is hunting in the summertime when these animals are tick-ridden? Their meat's no good. You should be hunting in the fall or in the winter. That quick thought, I heard that. A couple rounds went off, and then I heard a single shot. That evening, I was waiting for him. We put the kids to bed, and we sat down to watch the movie, and all of a sudden, I see about 7 cruisers rolling up. And they had rifles and larger guns, and they were rolling up tactically. So I ran to the door, and I opened it. And when I opened it, a cop approached me like he was going to grab me. So I grabbed onto the door handle in the wall, and I asked him what he wanted. And he asked my name, told him my name. My mother came to the door. He asked her name, and he informed us that he didn't say nothing else. He just said, your son is deceased. And when I heard that, my brother was in the back room with one of my sons. I ran to the back room, and I was like, Jace, they're saying Coco's dead. I looked back, they were dragging my mom in by her arms, and they put her in the living room, and all the cops started coming in the door, and they all started going room to room. And my sons were sleeping. They scared my sons with the flashlights and guns. I had to run up and grab my sons and put them in the living room, and they had to endure, and they had to see, witness my mom cry for my brother. And I started asking, I said, that's not him. That's not him. Aren't we allowed to go out there and identify that body? That's not my brother. And that one of the cops stopped and he said, if you go out there, we are going to arrest you. And I said, for what? He said, for trespassing. And it's an open investigation. If you go out there, you're going to be arrested for obstruction and trespassing. And he walked away from me and continued searching. And I remember this constable's name, whom I won't mention, because I seen her badge and I asked her. I said, that's not my brother. How do you know that? And she apologized, gave me her quick condolences. And when nobody was looking, she leaned in and she said, I can't say nothing because it's an open investigation, but I seen bushy tatted on his right arm. And at that moment, I knew that it was my brother. And that's how we were informed of my brother's death.
0: Well, thank you for sharing that with me. Incredibly heartbreaking. I know it's been, and this is a big question, and it's been 10 years since he was taken from you. How do you describe your life since that happened?
1: When that happened, my whole life fell apart. It separated my family. So pretty much we walked that path alone. But along the way, we try to help people out and tell them how to take these steps to try to get justice for their loved ones also. It's just heartbreaking to see that there's so many people that haven't got justice for their family members as for ourselves. So we just have, it's just heartbreak after heartbreak along this path we're walking. And we try to help people out, and we pray for them, and we give them support and encouragement to carry on, and that you need to stand up, you need to get back up, and that's the only way you'll heal. By praying, going to traditional things that make you feel better. You know, go to a round dance, sun dance, powwow, everything that makes us nehiwuk. Now it's going on 10 years, and I feel like it just happened yesterday. So I try my best to heal. But every time somebody always has to criticize my son, Colton Bushy, and they have to bring him out from the grave, and then they start saying things about him, that he was a gangster, and he was no gangster. He walked alone. He did his own things. He made his own money. He didn't need to go around stealing. He didn't need to go around with a gang. He did everything on his own. And he was really a good son, and so were my other sons. And we really miss him a lot.
0: William, how would you describe, you know, your life and the life of your family since that tragedy?
2: Like my mom said, there's no justice within the system. Like 10 years ago when the system failed us and failed the people along the way, and we're still getting hit, still getting critical hits, still showing that we're oppressed. The educated native is the one incarcerated. The educated native is the one that's being oppressed, living poverty. The systemic racism, you might be able to change it within the system, but you're not going to change it within the people's hearts. And that's how I feel 10 years later.
0: Thank you for that. That was very honest and raw. I remember tensions really ran high after Gerald Stanley was identified. Can you give me a sense of how, you know, quickly people started to respond to the news of this tragedy?
2: Well, before it was even in the clippings, it started through the social media, Facebook. They were quick to jump on what happened and make their own assumptions of what happened that day. And everybody thought, all right, he's a thief. He got what he deserved. But they didn't know that he was an educated native that was in the wrong place at the wrong time.
0: Of course, eventually it would ripple across Turtle Island, this news about this young man being, his life being taken. Were you aware that there was so much reaction and protest going on and gathering in Colton's name?
1: I was pretty much lost. I was lost. I was grieving. My mind shut down. Everything, my heart shut down. Then I refused to look at the media. I refused to see anything that was going on. My focus was on the courtroom, what was going to happen in that trial. And at the time, when I did see them protesting at the courtroom, and they were out there singing, that gave me hope to carry on. That I had backing there, eh? I had Nahuatl out there holding their sign saying justice for Colton, and that made me really happy. And then right there I said, okay, I said, all this time I thought we were alone, but now we have support, and I see people talking and how they were supporting us and sending us love,
2: the children.
1: And the children, a school bus of kids, all sent me get well soon cards and condolence cards. And these are little grade school kids that did this for me and our family. And I was so happy. I still to this day got all those cards. I save them. Every now and then I look at them too. And it gives me hope to keep on going the next day and continue on. But I was so shocked when I saw how that ripple effect took off all across the world. There was New Zealand. People in other countries were sending us condolences. And I was, to this day, you know, that makes me smile. You know how this is going to work out for us towards the end here. And we're still continue supporting other people, helping them through their battles, holding them through their tears, because I know and I feel their tears because I was there too.
0: That is Debbie Baptiste, the mother of Colton Bushy. And before that, we heard from Colton's brother, William Baptiste. A civil suit that has to do with the way Debbie was treated by RCMP on the night of her son's death is still before the courts. The suit stems from the findings of the Civilian Review and Complaints Commission for the RCMP. The report included 47 findings and 17 recommendations. It identified a number of deficiencies in the investigation into Colton's death, including the failure to protect his body from the elements. The investigation also found that the RCMP members who arrived at Debbie Baptiste's home that night treated her with such insensitivity that her treatment amounted to discrimination. We reached out to the Saskatchewan RCMP about what changes they have since implemented. They said they have taken actions to address the accepted recommendations and findings. When asked about the specific actions taken, they said, given ongoing litigation considerations, it would be inappropriate for the RCMP to provide comment. You're listening to Unreserved on CBC Radio 1, Sirius XM, U.S. Public Radio, and Native Voice 1. I'm Rosanna Deerchild. Today, remembering Colton Bushy, a story that shook a nation and continues its calls for justice a decade after his death. Earlier in the show, we heard from Eleanor Sunchild, who took us back to the day of Colton Bushy's death. For her, too many pieces of the investigation didn't pass the smell test. She recounted the shooting, trial, and fallout from the verdict when we visited her Saskatchewan home this summer.
4: Right from the very start, they dismissed it as another Indigenous kid who was doing something bad and he deserved what he got. And that was the public sentiment. And I think that that's how this case was treated from the moment he was killed until they decided to dismiss the appeal or not even try to appeal the decision.
5: What did this trial, that trial, teach you about, you know, the relationship between Indigenous people and non-Indigenous people here in your province and indeed across the country?
4: Well, first of all, it taught me that there is still a big gap between Indigenous and non-Indigenous people. The lack of basic understanding of treaties, of colonization, of the true history of Canada is not what's taught in schools. You know, when I went to school, the narrative was, okay, there was some explorers who came down the Hudson Bay and they traded some beads and then all of a sudden we have Canada. So they missed the whole colonial violence part of that colonization story. And I think that that is what needs to happen is education of the true history of Canada. And then like residential schools destroyed communities, destroyed families. They were full of sexual abuse and trauma. And we're seeing the effects of that today. You know, people just don't choose to be homeless on the street in Saskatoon. And we see a staggering numbers in all of the cities in Canada of Indigenous people who are displaced. And they need to look at the word displaced. So our lands were taken. We were put on reserves. Residential schools were put there, and children were traumatized, beaten, tortured, sexually abused. And the results we see is today is addiction, homelessness, hopelessness. So I think education can go a long way. And we did a lot of educating following the Gerald Stanley trial and the verdict. We had to explain to people the history and why we were so passionate about exposing colonial violence. Like, because we were faced with so much racism in that whole time. Like victim blaming and blaming Colton, blaming his friends for being out drinking. And I always say, you know, drinking isn't a crime, it's rural Saskatchewan. But when an Indigenous person goes around drinking in rural Saskatchewan, they're seen as a criminal. They're seen as a threat. But if it was a group of white kids who did that, no. Would they get shot? I don't think so. You know, somebody would be calling a parent and saying, hey, come get your kid. But there's a lot of repair that has to be done between First Nations and non-First Nations. Just because we as Indigenous people have to combat those stereotypes that have been given to us since colonization, you know, that we are drunk, that we are thieving, that we are dangerous, that we are the savage. And those are the sort of narratives that we've seen after Colton was shot. I don't feel that it's fair that we're seen like that, but because we are, falls on the Indigenous people who can speak to speak out. The other thing that I've learned through this is to teach about safety. Following the verdict, so many people were saying, you know, I'm on a rural road, I'm scared. There was people who actually did break down in rural Saskatchewan, and we would get messages, I'm scared, I'm on this road, can you help me? So we had like a network of people for safety checks. Yeah. So people would check in. They'd say, I'm leaving, you know, I'm leaving North Battleford. I'm going to, let's say, Kindersley or something. I'm going to be driving at this time. I'm going to arrive at this time. Can you make sure that I'm okay? Wow. Because that was a level of fear. That was a level of fear. And like, I even seen it from the other perspective too, like following the verdict, the RCMP had these town hall meetings in Saskatchewan. And so they would bring in their town people to talk about crime and response. So they had this one town safety meeting, this town hall meeting in Purdue. And so we decided to go crash it, because we wanted to see what they were saying. So there were a number of us, maybe 10. I had came late from court that day. So the town hall meeting was already started. And I went into the back of this town hall. And I was sitting in this row of farmers and town folk. Anyways, so then they started talking about rural crime, and it turned very mob-like all of a sudden in that room. And somebody stood up and they're like, yeah, we're with Gerald Stanley. They're like, yeah, just let them come to our farm, see what happens. And they were muttering this amongst themselves. And finally, I said, hey, stop. I said, do you see me sitting here? And they're like, yeah. And I'm like, so you're saying that if my son or my daughter was probably, she would have been like 15 at the time, just getting her license. I said, so you're telling me if my daughter was driving through your area and she had a flat tire and stopped at your house, you wouldn't help her? You'd try to scare her, or, you know, you might turn to violence? I said, would you do that to my child? And they're like, no, we'd help her. And I said, well, then why are you talking like that? Why are you talking like that? When I'm sitting here, you're trying to scare me, but you can't scare me. So they're like, well, you know, it's fear. We're just talking out of fear. But if that were to really happen, we would probably help her. So anyway, there were some in our group who stood up and said, like, why don't you just say, if they came into my yard, you know what I'd do? I'd phone the police. And that kind of just deflated the whole mob mentality in that room. And then after, we were standing there and we had people lined up to come talk to us, because they said, we've never met an Indigenous person before. Thank you for coming to our meeting. Yeah, it was really, really
5: shocking,
4: because they went from being very mob-like to very welcoming. So that taught me that, you know, maybe we just should sit down and confront racism, confront violence, confront that fear. And then it will, you know, they'll realize that we're here. We were here first. We're not going anywhere. We have to live together. So, you know, let's not shoot each other.
5: Yeah, let's not shoot each other. Basic rule number one. Now, 10 years later, what do you think has changed in the justice system, or has it?
4: I have seen some changes in the justice system. They did change the way that juries are selected. So that is one positive change. And I do see judges being more focused on some of them, not all of them, but some of them are actually listening to, you know, the GLADU factors in an Indigenous person's life.
5: Can you just remind us what those GLADU factors are?
4: The GLADU factors are taking into consideration the life of an Indigenous offender. So all of the colonial oppression trauma that they went through, like residential school, sexual abuse, physical abuse, foster care, and those intergenerational effects continue to this day. So those are GLADGY factors, a few GLADGY factors, there's many, but it takes into account the socioeconomic traumas and harms and situations of Indigenous people who are in criminal court. So I do see that there are people in the judicial system who have probably taken lessons from what happened in the Gerald Stanley trial. And everybody still calls it the Colton Bushy trial, but it was never a trial about Colton. He was never on trial. He was on trial in the court of public opinion, but when people refer to it as the Colton Bushy trial, it wasn't his trial. It was the Gerald Stanley trial. So I always point that out. But yeah, do I see change? A little bit. In my language, upsis, it means a small, just a little bit.
5: What kind of changes do you think still need to happen?
4: I feel that what is needed is trauma centers, trauma healing in communities. And also, our people, we need to realize that we are important, beautiful, that we were here first. We're meant to be here. We don't need, we should not take and accept racism or discrimination or injustice. You know, stand up for ourselves.
5: Mm-hmm. And finally, what do you want people to remember, you know, about Colton and about that story all of these years later?
4: Colton was Debbie's son. He was William J. Satin's brother. He was Jay's brother. He was learning about himself a lot in those years. He was traditional. He would go cut wood for the elders.

0: Radio 1, Sirius XM, U.S. Public Radio, and Native Voice 1. I'm Rosanna Deerchild. Today, 10 years after the death of Colton Bushy, we remember his legacy.
1: Living here is pretty good. It's really, really bush. You're out in the bush here, so you're...
0: Out at Red Pheasant Creek, Colton's brother William shows us where he and Colton used to collect wood. Sometimes it was a source of income. Often, though, it was gifted to the community to burn in ceremonies.
1: So when we first came up here, we didn't really know much people, and my grandma told us to go to the feast, go help those people. And she said that there's people out here that don't have nothing, and when people of our community would pass away, there were no people to help them with the fire, no people to get wood for them. And my grandma told us, boys, you want to learn, you want to know your community, then go to that fire. Go to that fireplace, whether it be a feast, whether it be a wake, whether it be a pipe ceremony, whether it be a sweat, Native American church, Sundance, whatever has that fire, go to it. You'll learn and you'll meet people. You'll figure out your community.
0: Colton was learning to be a firekeeper, something his uncle Alvin Baptiste was guiding him through.
2: I was talking to him about being a scapios, a helper in ceremonies, and the blessings that you receive when you are a helper as a scapios. To learn our ceremonies, it's a lifetime to achieve those protocols that are required in our ceremonies. And so Colton there, he was eager to learn. And he had the heart for it.
0: Alvin Baptiste is Debbie's brother and Colton's uncle. He is a Cree traditional teacher in the community surrounding Red Pheasant Cree Nation, offering teachings at events around the Battlefords. In fact, that's where we found him back in August with a group of elders at a youth sporting event outside of North Battleford. In a borrowed teepee with the sound of children playing outside, Alvin described his nephew, a curious, eager student on the path to becoming a helper. He described Colton's death as a wake-up call for him to connect with more young people, provide traditional teachings, and grow a sense of pride among the young people in his community. Alvin was among the first to learn of Colton's death. He watched the investigation unfold in ways that ripped communities around him apart. 10 years later, he says some of those divisions are healing, but it takes time.
2: It's not an overnight thing, nothing. It's going to take a while. And we talk about truth and reconciliation. But there's still racism that's out there. And, you know, we really look down to the history of how Canada has treated First Nations people. Over the history, how our people were mistreated. Injustice. And that was going on for over 150 years. And now our people are being more educated and utilizing their laws. They're advocating, they're speaking about the future of their children, preserving their culture. And that's one of the things that's very important, that they keep their identity of who they are, because their language is their identity. Their ceremonies are their identity. And this will continue on, and to make our young people to understand, to be proud of who they are.
3: You had said that that tragedy kind of woke you up and started you on a journey to teach culture and language and ceremony. Why did it wake you up?
2: Well, I used to be one of the ones that would sit back and be in the back of the crowd. I wasn't much of a person to be out in the public, to or even be a public speaker at all. And when Colton there, when he died and passed away, and I knew something had to be have to do something about it. And so how are we going to protect the children? What can we do to protect our children? And one of the things I know is that you cannot teach the older ones about First Nations people, because they will not take interest in understanding. The way you can make the first non-Indigenous people to understand about who we are is the younger generation. Because none of that has ever been taught in the schools at all. So I go out to the schools and talk about our who we are, about our culture, our stories. I share that with the students.
3: How do you think, you know, culture will help that next generation, especially when, you know, these kinds of tragedies keep happening?
2: Well, our ceremonies is a way to values that are there. Respect, obedience, love, strength, sharing. They're there in our ceremonies. To continue on and showing our young people to respect themselves and to respect others.
3: And finally, how are you going to continue to honor Colton's memory and keep his name alive?
2: To honor my nephew is continuing doing ceremonies, going to ceremonies, participating in ceremonies, praying. And in my heart, in my mind, I will always remember Colton. And one of these days, when my time is to leave this world, I will see Colton on the other side. Because there is life after death. And whatever you do in this world, good or bad, you carry it with you to the other side. And that is what people need to understand. Is to love each, to love one another, respect one another, and help one another. Regardless of their color of their skin, every person has a spirit. Every person will make it home. And that's why I say that, you know, we have the choices of what we have to do in life. Be careful what you do in this world. Make your steps soft.
0: Elvin Baptiste is an elder and teacher from Red Pheasant Cree Nation and Colton Bushy's uncle. That's all our time on Radio Indigenous. This episode was produced by Kim Kasher, Rhiannon Johnson, and Amanda Gear. You can now listen to us streaming live on the CBC News app. Just go to the local tab and press play. You can also find and follow us wherever you get your podcasts. I'm Rosanna Deerchild, coming at you from Winnipeg in Treaty One Territory. Kinanaskamitnawa, I go say.

0: What say, Tsang Kuchen Trinley? What say, Chacha, Ishikushi Nakwa? What say, Tsan Ina Trinchel? As I have what say, Kerha Kaguri. And that none took air hat here. What say, Shik air hat here? Anchikuri, Quantai Trahella, Kuchen Trahella. Sarah James Soji Oshi, Arctic Village Kutan Isha, Nets I Kuchen Isli. We are caribou people. Caribou are not just what we eat, they are who we are. We have to protect the caribou. We know that without the land and the caribou, we are nobody. This is Sarah James. I'm from Arctic Village, Alaska.
1: This is Our Living Lands, and I'm Jill Freitas. Jeremy Dennis is a Shinnecock fine art photographer and the founder of Moss House, which is an artist-led nonprofit art space and residency on the Shinnecock Reservation. Our Living Lands producer, Daniel Spaulding, spoke to Dennis about rising seas, art, and community.
2: The Shinnecock lands are increasingly threatened by sea level rise and erosion. How have you personally witnessed the landscape change, and what does the continued loss of land mean for the Shinnecock community?
3: Definitely, you know, with the sea level rise, that's our biggest threat as a nation. So here at Shinnecock Indian Nation in Southampton, New York, which is the east end of Long Island, it's about 2 hours east of New York City. We are on a marshland, essentially. We're surrounded by Shinnecock Bay on three sides, and there's also an inlet along the barrier beaches very close to where we live. And so when you go to NOAA and the sea level rise prediction websites, our territory is among the first to go underwater. So we, as Shinnecock people, more so identity and cultural wise tied to the land. And I'm a big believer that even though we're one of the early first contact communities and we've endured colonization for so long, our continued connection to the land is what keeps us sovereign, unique, tied to that ancestry. And so I think about that as an artist all the time, just what would happen if the sea level pushed us even further away from our connection.
2: How does your relationship with Shinnecock land, water, and community influence your artistic practice and the stories that you choose to tell through your work?
3: Sure. When I think about that question, Shinnecock itself translates to people of the Stony Shore. So a lot of my work deals with water access, what cultural iconography connects us back to home. I'm also a big believer in both history and art in connecting individuals, families, different communities. Unfortunately, here in Suffolk County, it's so segregated economically, racially, geographically. And so each one of my images as an artist, I'm a digital photographer. I sometimes do stage photography and portraiture, sometimes landscape photography, and I always try to find that moment of connection or relevancy, just because I saw something on social media where sort of Eurocentric history is part of the curriculum and Native studies is always the elective. So I'm always trying to figure out how do you flip that.
2: And do you see art as a way of documenting or responding to what climate change is doing to your homelands, especially when, you know, the places tied to culture, memory, and identity are physically changing or possibly disappearing?
3: Oh, definitely. It's such a hard task because, of course, everyone says since the 1980s, everyone has known this is a fact and phenomenon even before that. So it's really tricky to try to represent it in a way that gets people sort of woken up or see the urgency. I think art is that vehicle for emotional connection and response. How can we communicate that through art is such a big task. So I think that's something that all artists are trying to figure out. How do you create something that is up to the task? And it's really every artist, I think, whether you're doing abstract art, storytelling art, music, dance. Everyone wants to make art that's talking about important issues, also happy moments too.
2: You know, you also spend a lot of time collaborating and supporting other Indigenous artists. Why is creating that collective space and uplifting one another important, particularly when we think about decolonization and ensuring Native people have control over how our stories and land and identity are represented?
3: Absolutely. I think it was just, this is an Indigenous value, always giving gratitude and acknowledging the gifts that you're given. And so in my life, I was given so many opportunities as an artist, and I wanted to figure out ways, like, how can I offer that to either next generation, maybe artists who are BIPOC, Black, Indigenous, artists of color? How can we uplift voices that maybe have stories that need to be told, or maybe art that is social justice oriented that maybe doesn't do well in auctions or commercial galleries, but just as well has such a strong story to tell? And I think also many Native communities say that there's no word for art because it's so intertwined with daily life. The existence of Moss House is just a continuance of that. It's so important for tribal communities to have a space to be acknowledged, supported within the arts. We're always a second thought when in reality we should always be considered at all times.
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6: Well, greetings and good morning, everybody. Welcome to another episode of Nonviolence Radio. I'm your host, Stephanie Van Hook, and I'm here in the studio with my co-host and news anchor of the Nonviolence Report, Michael Negler, and we are from the Meta Center for Nonviolence in Petaluma, California. And with this show, we try to share as much as we know about nonviolence and to inspire people to know that there is another story happening right under our noses, sometimes right in front of our eyes. On today's show, we're joined by Roz Lee, head of the U.S. Mission for Nonviolent Peace Force. Roz has spent decades working at the intersections of racial justice, gender justice, philanthropy, and movement building. At Nonviolent Peace Force, she helps advance unarmed civilian protection, or UCP, an approach to protecting people from violence without the use or threat of violence. UCP works through relationships, presence, accompaniment, and other nonviolent strategies, drawing on the knowledge and capacity of communities themselves to create safety. We'll talk with Roz about what that work looks like here in the United States, what we can learn from communities already practicing new approaches to safety, and what it means to build a culture of protection rooted in relationship rather than force. Let's turn to Roz Lee.

0: We're not looking at nonviolent peace force or unarmed civilian protection work to come in and be the new police force for us, where they solve our problems for us. So what is the vision here for this work?
1: Well, I think we need all the things. You know, nonviolent peace force is not anti-police, but we are in favor of making sure that what is happening is that people are being kept safe. I believe that organizations that like Nonviolent Peace Force that center nonviolence and peace and different strategies that don't involve arms to keep people safe, that those are also effective strategies. And when we're working together as actors, then nobody is suddenly a victim of violence. No, we're not seeing people go first for force. When we're working collectively, when our cooperative collective goal is to keep everyone safe. And so I do think that I don't know any kind of approach to solving social problems that only can only rely on one strategy. So I think I'm leaving out strategies in this conversation with you as we're talking about what the in-between, right? And I think that there is still yet to be discovered some of those in-between strategies that are the bridge that will also help dissolve some of those fault lines and as a result, keep us all safe.
0: How do you look at a community and then decide how to participate with this work in a community?
1: Well, that's an easy question to answer because I think everything begins with relationships. One is being very respectful that, you know, if these are communities that we don't directly belong to, then we are hopefully invited in for conversations, in for dialogue, in for increased and better understanding, and then finding a pathway to, are there things that we can do for each other? And so coming in with relationships, seeking relationships, coming in with a tremendous amount of humility is, you know, just also a part of how I've been trained as a community organizer and as a community advocate. So kind of starting there, but then recognizing that even if there is something that I have to give or Nonviolent Peace Force has to give, that we are ready to receive what we can learn and we can also get from those communities. I had this conversation earlier today talking with some consultants that we're working with at Nonviolent Peace Force. And I was talking about nonviolent and peace building organizations. And I said, you know, there are global organizations, there are some national groups, and there are groups who are working at the regional level at the U.S., who are in the U.S., who are, you know, intermediary organizations working with various communities. Then locally, we have organizations who are working deeply and directly in their communities. If you only stop with nonviolence and peace building, then you're not looking at the entire ecosystem. There are organizations and projects that are focused on interrupting violence, preventing violence. There in the U.S. is a whole movement around restorative justice, right? There are community safety interventions that show up in many, many different ways. And so even when I don't, it's kind of what I'm describing in terms of the in-between. So I think that there are lots of different ways to look at safety and security, that there is the dream, which is that we have peace and we have an absence of violence. Right. That's the world that I want, my Eden, basically. But At the same time, it's a journey. It's always going to be a journey. And so there have to be different roads to go down. And so when I think about engaging with communities, I'm looking for what are the variety of approaches that communities are taking to increase safety and security, to increase a sense of belonging and connectedness. Because I think that those are the ultimate bridges to what is our pathway to getting rid of violence and only having room for peace.
2: I'm really getting enthusiastic about the possibility, and this didn't dawn on me back in the earlier days, that what we're seeing here is not just a technique of intervention after something has gotten rolling, but rather in the longer term, a way to reorganize the world, a way to reconceptualize how people are related to one another. So, in one way, we used to say we look forward to a day when we're not needed anymore. But I'm actually thinking of looking forward to a day when nobody else is needed anymore. You know what I mean?
1: Well, I think some of the advancements that we've had as a society, there are some challenges to it. So we have, for example, the internet, social media, that brings people in closer proximity to each other, where that was a much harder thing to do in the past. So you can forge a relationship with somebody in South Sudan. Without being physically in the same place as them, if you have shared interest, and the desire to have that friendship, and I think that that's something that even before before we had the kind of access that we do to social media platforms, and the internet, that's something that I know that I always had a desire to be. A global citizen, somebody who was a part of something bigger than myself. And now I see that being true for the generations that are following us, where they're starting from the place of they have a connection to people outside of their neighborhood, not only on their block or their particular community. And there is the real possibility, because it's actually what they're living, that many people can travel to places. I was in New York City for the World Cup, and I was struck by the diversity of people who had made their way to New York and other US cities for the World Cup from all over the world. Now, not all of these people could be so wealthy that they can just easily go anywhere they want. So in some cases, I have to imagine that they saved up their money, right? Because they knew this is my dream to go to this World Cup. They could have been doing that for a really long time. They found creative ways to come here. And many times I was encountering families and I was constantly amazed. I'm like, how could it be that these thousands upon thousands of people have made their way to the US, to New York City, which is incredibly expensive, as we know. And for their love of a sport, for their love of soccer or football, for their love of the beautiful game, right? And automatically in community with each other. There was harmony, there was community, there was love, there was pride. There was for folks whose countries weren't making it all the way through, there was respect. And all I saw was possibility. If this could, just even through sport, if this could be possible, that these people from different backgrounds, nationalities, religions could find themselves in harmony. I'm using the word harmony because it was what I saw. I was swept up in it. I was just totally swept up in it. And I thought, wow, this is actually where the world is going. Right? This is where things are moving to. And I think I'm not in a minority of people who believe that my wellness, my survival, my happiness is connected to other people's ability to survive, to be well, to experience joy. I'm really loving this conversation.
3: Yeah, sure, we are.
1: It was like, it was a busy day. And then I'm like, suddenly I have this gift.
3: Yeah.
1: This conversation with you.
3: Well, let's get into the work in the U.S. in particular. I think, can you situate us within the UCP movement in the United States? There already were groups that were doing unarmed civilian protection work or work like that in the U.S., but Nonviolent Peace Force seemed to have always been working out of the U.S., but internationally. And I think more and more people started asking questions, well, what are you doing here? What are you doing here in the U.S.? This is, we're going around helping conflicts around the world, but we're extremely violent here.
1: So I think I'll start by saying that Nonviolent Peace Force, very central to our mission, is protecting civilians in violent conflict. And it's always been easier to recognize in other places, particularly places where there are longstanding civil wars or an outbreak of violence, places like South Sudan, Ukraine, Iraq. Just kind of easier to see that. And it's also in the news. Nonviolent Peace Force's U.S. program, the organization was founded in New York, in Minneapolis, in the U.S., but worked internationally. In those places, again, where it was very, very easy to see that civilians were in violent conflict, and often in a civil war or war circumstances. We found it in Minneapolis, U.S. The George Floyd was murdered in Minneapolis. And it was very, very hard for the organization to say that there was not violent conflict in the U.S., right? Like suddenly it became very visible because George Floyd was murdered in the place where we were founded. But that there were many, many, unfortunately, many, many other examples of this kind of violence, this kind of violent conflict. Focused on communities that were already pushed to the margins in our country. And so that, I think, was the impetus that we couldn't keep doing business as usual without recognizing that the U.S. was not an exception. And our work grew in the U.S. by the circumstances that emerged. So, for example, we began working with Asian and Pacific Islander communities in New York City at their invitation as they began to experience hate violence around the COVID pandemic, with our president essentially blaming those communities for causing the COVID pandemic. And so addressing hate, addressing violence, addressing harm, again, with nonviolent strategies and helping communities center what safety and security look like for them. We've seen recently, and we talked earlier in this conversation about the harsh immigration enforcement in places like Minneapolis. And perfectly aligned with MP's tools and strategies, unarmed civilian protection, How could people be kept safe? How could we respond to the harsh immigration enforcement while also respecting the laws of the country? And so here we were able to partner with interfaith leaders, with grassroots community organizers, with people who were directly impacted by the enforcement to help keep everybody safe. We were able to partner with neighbors who wanted their fellow neighbors' children to be able to go to school safely, to be able to walk to school. We partnered with people who were not targeted for their immigration status, who were also experiencing harm. And we worked in completely with people who believed that this country deserved to be free of violence. That I will say was true of everyone. That I talked to people who said, I never imagined that we would be inflicting violence on ourselves as a country, and that we would be condoning that. And so I want to be a part of mitigating that and ultimately stopping it from happening. And so the unarmed civilian protection became many tools on the tree of unarmed civilian protection, from helping communities de-escalate violence, helping folks regulate themselves so that they would not themselves cause harm, helping communities have systems where they could warn their neighbors to take care, to control rumors, which were just all over the place. And again, escalating fear for folks, to find ways to negotiate where we could, and in partnership with the communities, so that the best could happen for those communities. Those are all branches of the tree of unarmed civilian protection. And there are others, but I'm mentioning the ones that were most proximate to how we've been able to work in a US context. And if we can have the long line that we need in the US, because it does take years to build that kind of trust, to build to deepen those relationships so that you're not just reacting to these situations, but you're proactively building responses that keep everyone safe. We're about 6 to 6 years in with our US program. A lot of our early work has found us necessarily supporting communities who are reacting to violence. Our dream and our vision is to work with communities and community members to proactively build nonviolence in their communities. And that is, I was talking about the beautiful game of soccer, but that's MP's beautiful vision for the world. But in the US, our goal is to popularize nonviolence, not just for short-term situational actions, but something that we can rely on permanently. We've seen historically, from decades ago to just present-day moments, where nonviolent interventions have saved lives, have stabilized situations. But that's only a part of what is possible. And it doesn't have to be short term, and it doesn't only have to be a tactic. It can be a destination, and it can be a permanence, As somebody who teaches about social justice movements and globally, we often talk about the social change levers, and the tools in the toolbox, with nonviolence being one of the tools in the toolbox. And I talked about nonviolence being a verb, and I don't want to give up, because as a English major and a grammar lover, I don't want to give up also nonviolence as the noun, right? So I feel like I want it to be like every single thing, the verb, the noun, the adverb, let it have all the functions, but also be a place where we get to, rather than just only a tool. It's a very, very critical tool, but it can also be much more than that.
3: So, with the US work, it must be then the same as in other places. If there's a community that is needing support, how does that work?
1: So, we're definitely available for folks to reach out to us. Giving you maybe a little bit more information about our U.S. program. So we are a small but mighty team in a very, very big country, right? And so we can't be all places at once. And so some of what our new programmatic approaches are, is to really deepen our capacity to be able to work with a lot of people at once. So we are developing, for example, a national training program where we can work with community safety leaders through a cohort model, where we're able to build networks of community safety leaders that are skilled and trained in unarmed civilian protection, that are them able to then go back and take those skills into their communities. It also to network them so that they are not isolated from each other, and ultimately to be able to activate and mobilize UCP practitioners, so that when there are moments when we do need community safety teams, community peace building teams, that we are able to activate those teams. So that will be a new and strengthened capacity. So yes, working at the local level, we have limitations because we can't be everywhere. We often work with organizations, and so we work with community organizations and who are seek us out around not only training and technical support, but building safety plans and mechanisms for their communities, and/or the issues that they're seeking to address. There are other organizations who are doing nonviolence and peace building work, and it's very important for us that we are connected, that we are maximizing all of our potential. And so, in nonviolent peace forces, stepping in to a place of determining, is there a convening or collaborator role that we can play with nonviolent and peace-building organizations in the U.S. To maximize all of our ability to be effective in support building peace and promoting nonviolence. Another area for us, Stephanie and Michael, is being able to work with organizations like your organization, where our goal is not to just hold unarmed civilian protection close to us and it only belongs to MP, but to really offer it to everyone. And so really building and strengthening our tools and resources so that they can be shared with other organizations, that we can partner and collaborate with other organizations so that we are not as the small but mighty team, the only ones who are promoting and bringing people to the practice of unarmed civilian protection.
2: Russ, I'm thrilled to hear the ways that UCP is branching out and kind of extending tendrils, if you will, out into the wider community, which is going to make it real and make it not just small and mighty, but widespread and taken for granted. And one thing that struck me about these branches that you mentioned is that this is the clearest proof that with UCP, we have touched upon something that is a basic truth and is a basic feature of human nature. Because if it were artificial, if it didn't fit with the nature of things and the nature of people, those branches would never show up. They would shrivel.
1: Yes.
2: So yeah. I'd love to get your thoughts about that, but I'd also want to mention that I was very struck by something else you said, that it struck me as has to be true the minute I heard it, that it's easier to see violence somewhere else than it is in our own society. And so here's another dimension that UCP is helping the U.S. understand itself.
1: Yes. And, you know, Michael, you know, I want to answer both of your questions about the branches and this question. My family and I, we have dear friends who live in Colorado. And when there was more public information around Black Lives Matter, and there was a series of killings of Black men and women by law enforcement, I remember having a conversation with one of my friends about one of those cases. And he said to me, he said, you know, everywhere around me is being described as fake news, right? To the point that I don't know if it's true or not. Speaking to someone, you know, who, you know, we love each other, we're friends and we love each other, and to me it was an absolute truth that these folks had been killed by law enforcement. And for him, it was an absolute question as to whether or not it had happened at all. And so that's where I do think that there's evidence that in our society we question whether or not these levels of violence are happening, right? How much it took for people to understand what was happening in some of our cities with the harsh immigration enforcement, right? And it wasn't enough for people to see footage, but they could question whether or not that footage was real, doctored, or fake. And so I think that adds to this problem around whether or not we believe that there's the kind of violence that is happening in other places. And added to that is the not a lot of information about what's happening in other places, right? So that's just kind of adds a layer to it. When we talk about dialogue, when we talk about bringing it down to these conversations with communities, with people, the missing part of it is people having to be in conversation with each other. Because my talking to my friend helped him understand and empathize with my pain, with the realities that my community was facing, with the reality that this could happen to his friend, and it could become a story of, did it even happen to his friend, right? And that can happen unless we're actually talking to each other about these things. And every on both sides, when we talk about, being on polar opposite sides, on both sides, there's a tendency not to engage in dialogue with anybody that you believe might respond differently than you. And unless we break that down, then we are not going to be able to break down these walls, and we're not going to be able to break through to where we want to get to with not having to be subject to these levels of violence, that we are only seeing increase in our society when we see less of an understanding and sense of compassion and connection to each other. And to answer your question about, to ponder your question about the branches, one of the things that I'm absolutely sure, so I remember going through my own training in unarmed civilian protection early in my tenure of joining the Nonviolent Peace Force team and learning about the branches of unarmed civilian protection. And one, I was drawn to the idea that it was a tree, right? Because I happen to love trees, but that it could have so many branches and that you could access different branches or you could have to climb a tree so that you're reaching for the branch that you're most that's most accessible with a vision for being able to climb to other parts of the tree. And that there were a whole bunch of different ways to get there. And so that really drew me. And so an example we use in other country contexts, but we're beginning to be able to understand how to apply in the US is early warning, early response. So that is a tool where you're helping communities when there's risk, when there's a security risk, or the possibility of harm or violence, communities can create systems to warn each other so that they can seek shelter, they can avoid the violence, or they could avoid the conflict. And it's easier to see in a place when people are at war, right? So get people to safety in Ukraine because there's going to be a bomb attack, there's going to be something devastating happening. And sometimes not as easy to see in the US. But when we were working with communities in San Diego, for example, the communities were wanted to community members wanted to keep their community members safe from violence. So any kind of harmful interaction with ICE, to make sure that people were kept safe. But also at the heart for people was the violence of seeing families ripped apart. So if you detain someone, the ripple effect is often devastating to that family. So people didn't want to see that happen. So we were able to help people develop an early warning, early response system. So where community members, trusted community members, could themselves keep each other safe, let people know there's about to be an ICE raid. We spotted ICE officers on their way to Home Depot, where day workers, day laborers, go each day to try to get work so that they can feed their families. So those community members could spread the word. Don't leave your house today, right? Don't go to Home Depot today. Those were tools that then the community could take care of itself. The community could keep itself safe. But being able to introduce that kind of tool to the community so that you also didn't create circumstances where more harm was caused. Because what happens when a family is on the brink of being ripped apart? the emotions, the tensions will run high. People may themselves not be able to hold back from trying to react violently. And then what usually happens? Tragedy. Someone is shot. You know, someone is beaten up. And the family is still pulled apart. And so that's an example of a tool that, in a practical way, can work in South Sudan and it can work in San Diego.

0: That was Roz Lee. She is head of mission in the U.S. for Nonviolent Peace Force. Find out more about Nonviolent Peace Force and their work in unarmed civilian protection, UCP, at nonviolentpeaceforce.org. Let's turn now to our nonviolence report with Michael Nagler. Michael, take us away.
1: Well, thank you so very much, Stephanie. I'm not going to take you away. I'm going to take you further back in. I want to mention that another UCP organization, probably the second largest, I think, after Nonviolent Peace Force, and one which also does work both domestically and abroad, is Peace Brigades International. And I'm saluting them because this week, PBI turned 45. So unarmed civilian protection is not something that just parachuted in. It's maturing now. It's been around for a while, and we're getting to understand the various branches that Roz was talking about. But yeah, 45 years ago, 1981, 11 peace workers got together at the Quaker Peace Center. It always seems to start with the Quakers. The Quaker Peace Center on Grindstone Island in Canada. And in the course of a week, they formed Peace Brigades International, and which went on to do wonderful work in Central America. And I think they probably formalized the technique or the tool that's today known as protective accompaniment, where a third party will simply, if nothing else, just show up where there is an oppressor and a victim and change the dynamic by their very presence, but can also do other things short of violence to protect threatened individuals. And what PBI did was to protect human rights workers in places like Guatemala and allow an entire movement to take place that was being oppressed by the government at that time. So we always seem to have a lot to say about UCP, and I think that's entirely appropriate. But I'd like to send out a salute to three great ones who have passed recently, and no one will be surprised. The first I want to mention is the singer-songwriter Dolly Parton, who have recently passed away at age 80. And now, how on earth is this relevant to nonviolence? Well, in various ways. One is she created an effort, an organization called Imagination Library. She did that in memory of her father, who had been illiterate. And what they do is they send books to kids. But that only gives you part of the idea. Imagination Library has confirmed it's going to continue doing this, sending books to millions of children around the world. In fact, they are sending out 3 million books a month. Well, how is this related to nonviolence? Chime in, Stephanie, and I'll answer my own question.
0: Well, does it have something to do with what you were told in the locker room the other day? I think you should share that story where the man looked at you and said one thing to you. You were talking. He told me this. He came out of the locker room and you said, a man looked at you, wasn't speaking, didn't say anything else, but looked at you and said, I guess Dolly's going to bring us all together.
1: Yeah.
0: And nothing felt more true at that moment.
1: It felt true. Yeah. You know, here I studied all this stuff for all these years, and I have no explanation for it, but it feels intuitively true. Well, I wanted to get back to the question of books, you know, because not all books promote nonviolence, of course. But generally speaking, the act of reading books is something that gives people more dignity and more connection with one another. I'm remembering a young woman who was incarcerated, who was given the opportunity to take a Shakespeare course. It completely changed her life. And she said, no one ever gave me an opportunity before. So to take a person seriously as a thinking being, as a person having some agency, that is something that books can do. That's why I'm proud to say that years ago when My son was quite young. Someone asked him, is your father a doctor? And he said, yes, he's a doctor of books. Mm. So that is my salute to Dolly Parton and to my unknown friend in the locker room. The second person I want to salute is the agrarian Wendell Berry, who was passed on at 92. Now, at various times, I have been a little bit, I've had a demurrer about the amount of attention that we dedicate to the environment. Not that the planet doesn't need that attention, but it would be more efficient, in my view, to try to focus attention in, and this is much more difficult, on what I call in our project, the Meta Center, the third harmony. Okay, so if the first harmony is the one that Wendell Berry and Rachel Carson and Bill McKibben and now so many others are awakening us to, harmony with the non-human environment. The second harmony is harmony with one another, you know, other human beings. And the third harmony is inner coherence, harmony within ourselves, which can only happen when we are in the state of love and nonviolence. So that's great one, number two, and the third.
0: Wait, before number two, I'm sorry.
1: Okay, before.
0: I think the, for Wendell Berry, this poem called Questionnaire. I don't know if you've read it.
1: I have, but you go ahead.
0: Oh, well, I don't think I'll read the full thing, but it's just a, it's a bit cynical. It's a bit of a cynical questionnaire, but also it also hits pretty hard. Questionnaire number one, how much poison are you willing to eat for the success of the free market and global trade? Please name your preferred poisons. Number two, for the sake of goodness, how much evil are you willing to do? Fill in the blanks with the names of your favorite evils and acts of hatred. Three, what sacrifices are you prepared to make for culture and civilization? Please list the monuments, shrines, and works of art you're most willingly destroy. Number four, in the name of patriotism and the flag, how much of our beloved land are you willing to desecrate? List the following spaces, list in the following spaces, the mountains, rivers, towns, farms you could most readily do without. And, oh, this is sad. Five, state briefly the ideas, ideals, or hopes, the energy sources, the kinds of security for which you would kill a child. Name, please, the children whom you, whom

0: raising up others. You have to work on with everybody.
1: And that was critically important because there's also a well-known tendency to raise up one's group at the expense of others. And you're just the same old, same old. Well, let me go on to two science items. The first is from the UK, and I just want to mention its existence. It's a podcast called Survival of the Kindest. Well, you know, this is quite appropriate, coming from the land of Darwin, with whom we associate the phrase survival of the fittest, which has given, I'm going to use my language carefully here, has given a pseudo-scientific excuse for competition and violence. I have a bit of a problem with what Darwin did. I have a huge problem with what Einstein did, but the problem is not with them. It's what people made of them and how they took their work and basically perverted it to their own uses. It's less known about Einstein. Everybody knows he was the father of the atomic bomb. One letter he wrote to President Roosevelt. But very few people are aware that he was a Holocaust survivor and a pacifist. He was a passionate pacifist his whole life long. And it just, the tragedy of picking up the violent parts and ignoring the nonviolent parts. That's also true of Darwin. He went on to write that much more what we sometimes call today the better angels of our nature and the importance of cooperation. But we didn't quite pick up on that part. So that's my first of two science items. The second one comes from the Rhone Valley in France and particularly from a very, very rich archaeological, paleoarchaeological site that is called Grotte Mondrain, Mondrain Cave, where it seems the bones and the artifacts of the last Neanderthals are being examined. And it requires exquisitely painstaking and careful scientific work. And my hat is really off to the scientists who are doing that. But here's why I'm mentioning that as a part of the nonviolence report. It's because it has given us, again, confirmation of the most likely reason that Neanderthals went extinct. They died out about 40,000 years ago, and we didn't. So what enabled us to survive when they were not able to? And people have thought, well, maybe Neanderthals were not that intelligent. That turned out to be wrong. That they weren't healthy, that turned out to be wrong. They even exemplified social coherence and compassion. There's a famous cave today called the Shanidar Cave in what is now Iran, where a Neanderthal who passed, if I remember right, about 70,000 years ago, he was found to have a broken femur, which healed. Now, this is very significant because you cannot survive a broken leg if you're a hunter-gatherer unless people are taking care of you. So that proves that within the clan, within the community, the extended family, whatever it was, people took care of their helpless ones. They also buried him. They discovered pollen from flowers, that some of which still exist in that region. So he was buried surrounded by flowers. So they were nice folks, Neanderthals. Why did they die out? They died out because they weren't very communicative with one another. They didn't circulate around. They didn't trade ideas. They didn't trade goods. Whereas our direct ancestors, Homo sapiens sapiens, as we name ourselves, perhaps not deservedly, that we were remarkably intercommunicative. You find a new way of chipping a stone tool, let's say, in a cave in what is now the Caucasus, and maybe couple hundred years later, it will show up in what is now France or what is now Spain. But Neanderthals, if they did innovate things, they didn't share those things. So there are scientists now looking at this phenomenon and pointing to the fact that this trait of being able to intercommunicate with one another, which incidentally is the theme of the Odyssey, right? I don't want to get into that whole thing here, but this is exactly what Odysseus does. He goes around communicating with very different beings. This is the trait that saved us in evolution, and I'm not the only one asking now, will we live up to it? Will we learn how to communicate, appreciate, and share with one another? So those were my two science items. My dad would be very proud of me. He always wanted me to be a scientist. I guess I sort of am. But I'd like to mention a couple of 10,000s here before I go on to other parts of news. There is a wildlife crossing in Washington State, which has recently celebrated 10,000 safe crossings without roadkill. This is the Snoqualmie Pass on I-90. It's been open for 12 years, and it's been so successful that the state is planning to build 15 more undercrossings and one more overcrossing. So 10,000 times 15 will be the number of animals saved in the next few years, and I feel very good about that. Here's a different kind of 10,000, but in Seoul, South Korea. 10,000 people marched on Korean Independence Day to demand that the U.S. military close its bases, of which I think we still have 290, stop its military drills, and leave the country. This is part of a very, very significant development, which we're seeing played out more dramatically even in Iran, where we are seeing the end of American military dominance in a violently organized one-polar world. We will probably have to have a whole program on that at some point. Well, let me move on now to cite another very interesting program, similar to what Roz Lee was talking about in the domestic application of unarmed civilian protection, and that is violence intervention programs. And once again, they're doing things that UCP has learned to do. They use trained local people rather than parachuting in as a third party, who can draw on their skills, training, credibility, and most importantly, their existing relationships in the community to stop violence in their neighborhoods. They have an impressive data-driven track record of lowering violence, including in cities like Richmond, Buffalo, and Detroit, which was not known for being nonviolent in the past. And yet, here we go again. These programs are struggling to secure funding and support from public officials. There are other examples that we can bring up of in kind of community, spontaneous capacities for organization and self-protection, which national governmental entities, really, they can't do it in some cases. They even mess it up. I want to mention that the Global Sumud Flotilla, another example of making connections across borders, they are setting sail, I think as we speak, for Albania to support the Flamingo Revolution. Revolutions in Eastern Europe have names and colors, in their ongoing campaign against the Trump family's corruption in that country. And then come back to the States for a second. There is, I'm happy to cite, an American Grameen Bank. You may or may not be aware of this bank, which was begun in Bangladesh, which is not a highly capitalized, top-down kind of organization, charges high rates of interest, but a new phenomenon, which is called a ROSCA, a Rotating Credit and Savings Association. So it is an informal community savings circle, pioneered often by minority groups, where each member contributes regular amounts of money each week or each month to a shared fund. And then on a rotating basis, those members will receive a lump sum that they can use for things like tuition, emergency health care, or down payment on a house. It's such an obvious idea which has not been visible because of our ideological bias. And when I heard about this, I immediately thought of my son. Yeah, my son Josh. Because when I was visiting him in Nicaragua, where he was doing the Peace Corps, I became aware that that was one of the projects that he was doing there. So I got in touch with Josh, and he said, yes, they have a number of these ROSCAs, or they didn't call them that, in Nicaragua. And the most successful one was in a town called Empalme de Bosco, where he lived for a while. I guess I will just have to wrap it up here, but I want to share with you that there is a lot of nonviolence going around in the world. Training ourselves to see it and be aware of it would be a very useful thing, and maybe a tremendous difference. Mm. Thanks very much.
0: Thank you so much, Michael, for that. And I love how you also began your nonviolence report with UCP and ended on new economics. And that's really what we've been studying this month at META, too, where we've moved from UCP month in August to September being a study of Gandhian economics. So we want to thank our guest today, Roz Lee, our mother station, KWMR, to everyone who helps make the show possible, including syndicators at Waging Nonviolence and also Pacifica Network, and to you, all of our listeners. Until the next time, please take care of one another. You'll find us in 2 more weeks. And special thanks also to Elizabeth High, who helps with the transcript archived at nonviolenceradio.org. Okay, everyone. Bye.
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4: When people leave MAGA, they almost always do it quietly, like I did. But there was something that had been gnawing at me for doing it privately, because I'd always been so unapologetically public in my support for MAGA that I felt that I needed to reciprocate that and go public in my renunciation of the movement. And it was on August 30th of 2022 when I wrote a mea culpa. And in this article that I published, I said that I was sorry for supporting Trump and MAGA, and that I wanted to apologize to anyone I may have hurt with my words, deeds, and rhetoric.
3: I'm Stephanie Schubert from Pacifica Network. Today on Sprouts, a conversation with Rich Logis, a former member of the MAGA movement who is passionate about reaching others. His organization is called Leaving MAGA. The slogan, Make America Great Again, with emphasis on jobs and the economy, originated with the Ronald Reagan presidential campaign in 1980. In 1992, Bill Clinton incorporated the phrase in speeches for his presidential campaign, but no one has popularized the phrase as much as Donald Trump, who revived the slogan for his presidential campaign in 2016, which has become a populist phenomenon, where members refer to themselves as part of the acronym MAGA, and often wear the signature red hats. The phenomenon is arguably extreme, so much so that former member Rich Logis says that any information challenging the beliefs of the group is not allowed. Rich himself belonged to MAGA for 6 years. Then, in 2022, he quit. Today, he runs an organization called Leaving MAGA, which is its own community, complete with therapy sessions and billboard advertisements that reach out to MAGA people who are having questions. I've been looking forward to talking to you, so thank you, Rich, for joining us.
4: Yes, my pleasure. Thanks for reaching out.
3: Before we talk about the organization you founded, you wrote a book called One Betrayal Too Many about your own journey in joining MAGA and then leaving 6 years later. Can you share a bit about your background and experience in MAGA?
4: You know, I come from a quintessential middle-class household. My parents worked a variety of public and private sector jobs. My parents were highly apolitical. To my knowledge, I don't think they ever even voted. So I did not grow up at all around politics. My parents were sports fans, and we talked much more about sports in my household than we did about politics and what was happening in the world. It was really in college where some of my political sensibilities started to form, and I spent all of my adult life before 2015 being a political independent, voting for third parties, including my very first time casting a presidential vote in New York was when I voted for Ralph Nader. And I spent the next many years believing that the two parties were the same and that democracy had failed most Americans and that elected officials cared mostly about their donors and the wealthy and the powerful. And when Trump came on the scene, I was not immediately enamored with him, but I did find myself over time nodding in agreement, and I was very much seduced by the burn it all down ethos of his campaign, and I felt like we needed a major status quo disruption, and he seemed like someone who was willing and able to obliterate the established political order.
3: What did you see as the established political order that you felt was not working for people?
4: You know, that's part of the story for me, is that my support for Trump and MAGA in the beginning was not very well thought out. I remember nodding in agreement with then candidate Trump when he would talk about economic issues, for example, jobs going overseas, once vibrant communities that had been hollowed out because of outsourcing. And I felt like he gave voice to a lot of people who felt left behind by democracy and by capitalism. And, you know, yes, he came from the world of wealth and influence, and yes, he ran as a Republican, but I was very much attracted to his outsider status as someone without any government, military, or political experience. And I felt like that was the right person we needed for the job at that time. And I wound up working on the campaign. I did grassroots activist work. I wrote part of the call script that the campaign used for solicitation calls. I showed people where to get registered to vote. I recruited Bernie Sanders voters to support Trump. I was unapologetically all in. And the 2016 election, I felt that it just vindicated and validated so much of my beliefs and the work that I had done on behalf of the campaign.
3: So once he was president, you found yourself continuing in your work of putting out the message?
4: After the 2016 election, I got deeper and deeper into the MAGA community. It provided me a place of gathering and belonging and camaraderie. You know, as embarrassed as I am to admit this, I devoted time and resources to my MAGA activism that could have gone to my family and my business. I professionally produced a podcast. I produced dozens and dozens and dozens of episodes. I freelanced for MAGA Media. I was never paid for any of my work. I never asked for money. I had bylines in places like Fox and The Federalist and Real Clear Politics. I wrote for a site called WorldNet Daily, which originated and popularized the Obama birther conspiracy theory. I spoke at Trump groups. I was a donor of Trump groups. I sponsored them. I worked in the 2020 campaign. I made phone calls on behalf of the campaign. I donated to the campaign. I owned almost every hat that was available, all of them. So I was unapologetically all in.